0: Obviously, I found Dave on my own. I just was like, I rang around a good few solicitors and they wanted to know who the person was straight away, and it just didn't settle well with me. But then when I reached out to Dave Coleman, they didn't care who it was. They just wanted to, you know, come into the firm and sit and have a chat with him. I sat down and chatted to him and I felt really, really comfortable and I felt believed straight away. Mm-hmm. And that's who I went with, and I couldn't have picked a better person.
1: 5 months before the trial, you were at home with Gary and Freya, and your home was invaded, yeah, to all intents and purposes. Do you want to just take me through what happened that night?
0: Yeah, three masked men came into my home and terrorised, obviously, myself, Gary and Freya. They woke us up and, they attacked my partner and they stabbed him in the process. They pushed me into the room to Freya and, you know, made threats that I better stay there with Freya. Well, get the fuck in the room and, you know, shut up, mm-hmm, basically.
1: So you're in the bedroom with Freya, and what were you hearing then outside the room?
0: Yeah, I'm hearing a lot of thumping noises and, you know, I just thought they were killing Gary, like he was gone. But the only thing that was going through my mind was to, you know, keep my child safe. I sat with her in my arms and I put my hands over her ears so she couldn't hear as much as, you know, I tried to block out as much as I could for that. She was in fear, obviously, you know. Mm-hmm. I stayed in the room until, obviously, we felt safe enough to come back out. I was banging on the walls, the windows, screaming for help, someone to help us. And I heard Gary's voice and I knew he was alive, thank God. And my daughter rang the
1: guards.
0: The guards, yeah.
1: Did you know that the men were gone when you came out of the room? Did Gary say to you that they were gone, or?
0: We shouted the guards, myself and Freya shouted, the guards are on the way, they're on the way. So they heard us screaming. So they made threats before they left. And, they actually left at one stage and came back and smashed my windows, my hall door and stuff, yeah.
1: And after that, you never went back.
0: Never went back. No, that morning I was taking photo frames down off the walls, and I never went back that morning.
1: So you left your home in Drimna 5 months before the trial, and that was it.
0: Gone. Yeah, we moved in with a family member from Gary's family, and she took us in, and thank God for her. Mm-hmm. But it was very hard, you know. I was living on my own from the time Freya was 10 months, you know. Well, living in my own home. And it was very difficult to have to move in with family members, you know.
1: For a long time.
0: Yeah,
1: you were there for a long time. Yeah. And you talk about as well, when Freya would come to stay, the airbed comes out.
0: Yeah.
1: It's really difficult, especially given what you were going through, trying to prep for a trial, to be out of your home and out of your space.
0: Yeah, yeah. I was living, obviously, with the trauma of that alone, but also was trying to get the strength up for a trial 5 months later. It was a roller coaster. Mm. It was horrendous. You know, it was very, very up and down for me. I don't know how I got the strength to even go forward with the trial, to be honest with you, after the house invasion, because my mental health deteriorated once again. But the help of Gary, thank God, and family and friends.
1: Okay, well, Nikita, I think it's a good time to take a break. And when we come back and chat again, I want to talk to you about going through the court case, the trial, giving evidence and all of that. So stay with us. We'll talk to Nikita Hans some more after this.
2: 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News Talk. Conversation that counts.
1: I'm talking to Nikita Hand about her book, Not the Perfect Victim. And Nikita, we're coming to the point where you get to the trial. And given how vulnerable you were at the time, in some ways, do you look back now and wonder how you walked through the door on that first day?
0: Yeah, all the time. I don't know how I got through it. You know, it was one of the most hardest things that I've ever had to go through in my life, you know, and I wouldn't wish it on anybody. But I got through it and I'm proud of myself for that.
1: Do you remember how you felt on that first day?
0: Yeah, I was in an awful state, you know, when I walked through the doors and I seen myself and James Lawrence as well, and it was really hard. I bolted for a flight of stairs and ran up into a cubicle. It was horrible.
1: Mm-hmm. And is that when you had one of your anxiety panic attacks?
0: I didn't think I was going to be able to go back down and actually step foot in the courtroom. It was really hard. Yeah,
1: I think it's always surprising, and you say this in the book, when you go into a courtroom, it's really small, isn't it?
0: Oh my God, so.

0: smile. I wasn't expecting it to. I was obviously never been in the courtroom in my life, but you see things on TV and, you know, trials on TV, but I never thought it was going to be that small. Like,
1: so they were really physically quite close to you,
0: really,
1: were they?
0: Really close. James Lawrence was directly behind me, and himself was like an arm's length away from me. Mm-hmm. So, yeah.
1: You can't say his name, can you?
0: I can sometimes. I can, but today I can't.
1: Yeah, and that's fine. Your experience then of giving your evidence and then being cross-examined, what was that like?
0: It was awful, you know, just awful because my obviously my case was high profile and it was anybody from the public could step in and sit up in the gallery or step in and stand at the back of the courtroom. So all eyes were completely on me and it was horrendous, you know. I felt it was just, even thinking about it now, it's given me...
1: It's so personal, isn't it?
0: It is so private, you know. It was really degrading. I felt it was degrading, you know. You're sitting in this chair trying to make these strangers believe you, you know, that way. Even though you know in your heart you're telling the truth. Mm-hmm. But you don't know that. You don't know what their decision is going to be and you're just praying to God that they make the right one.
1: And then there's that moment where the CCTV footage is played to you and you have to sit there and watch that. Mm. And you are being portrayed as a person who you feel you're not. You may have looked like somebody who was out. I mean, you were out. It was your Christmas party, right?
0: Yeah. I was living my best life. I was 29, you know.
1: Yeah.
0: I was really happy. I know I made a bad choice. I know that now, you know, but I can't change that. It wasn't my character. You know, when I was looking at the CCTV footage, it was really, really uncomfortable for me to watch because it wasn't my character. I could see I was a very drunk woman and I needed help or to be brought home, you know, but it didn't go like that.
1: And I know that you really struggled with watching that CCTV footage because your legal team had to really, I feel, push you to watch it, but you had to see
0: beforehand. Yeah.
1: Who would want to watch that back of themselves ever?
0: No.
1: But you had to not only watch it, but then be cross-examined on it and told you were this type of person because this is how you were behaving.
0: Yeah, it was horrible. They kept rewinding it and go back and I kept having to look at it and at one stage I actually refused to watch it. I was like, I'm not watching this anymore. I can't, you know, I've watched it, 40 minute long of it. I don't need to watch it again, you know. Mm-hmm. So,
1: but before you even stepped into that courtroom, you must have had a fair idea that they were going to try and pull you apart.
0: Yeah.
1: This is why I ask you about courage and the decision to take the case.
0: Yeah.
1: Because knowing that that was coming would have stopped a lot of people.
0: Yeah. Yeah. Look, I knew they were going to try pull apart everything, but I just kept reminding myself, just tell the truth, Nikita, just tell them the truth and he'll get through it. And that's honestly what got me through it. Mm-hmm. You know?
1: But then you had to sit through Conor McGregor's evidence and James Lawrence's evidence.
0: Yeah. Yeah.
1: And the picture they painted of you.
0: Yeah. It was horrendous. It was horrible. You know, at one stage I had to leave the room when McGregor was given evidence.
1: Do you want to tell us what it was that forced you to leave?
0: I just couldn't listen to any more of his lies, to be honest with you. The way he was making it out, like how the night was going, you know, I just couldn't listen to any more lies that he kept saying. So
1: his portrayal of you and what he thought your aim was on the night.
0: Yeah.
1: So you had to sit and listen to that and it just was too much?
0: It was way too much, yeah. I just had to leave the room and take a few deep breaths, you know, and probably cry and then just go back in and face it.
1: How did you go back in?
0: I had no choice. I wanted, you know, to hold this man accountable for what he'd done. I had to see it through. So I got the strength and went back in, had to face it, yeah.
1: Mm-hmm. Not easy though.
0: No.
1: Do you, as the complainant, have to sit in the room the entire time when all of these things are being said about you?
0: Well, you can choose to leave whenever you want to. You know, I did take breaks numerous of times, even throughout my own evidence. And when I needed to step out through James Lawrence's or himself, I did step out whenever I needed to. But I always went back in because I had to, you know, that way I was there for a reason. I, like I said, I wanted to hold him accountable for what you've done.
1: Did you ever make eye contact with him?
0: No. No, not at all. When he set up to give his own evidence, I promised myself that I wouldn't look, and I just directly looked up where the judge was sitting. Kind of, I wouldn't look over to my right. I just kept looking to my left, mm-hmm. where I just didn't see him. So I just could hear his voice, and that was enough for me.
1: Do you think he was trying to make eye contact with you at any time in the courtroom?
0: Well...
1: You didn't get a sense of that.
0: Yeah, I did.
1: Did you?
0: I did. He did make eye contact with me, but I just walked on.
1: Mm-hmm.
0: Yeah.
1: The impact, Nikita, this has had on you, on your family, on your life, on the career that you loved, is huge, isn't it?
0: Yeah. Yeah, huge.
1: It's changed your life. Utterly changed your life.
0: Yeah. Yeah, completely. I'm a total different person now than I was. Yeah, I'm a completely different person now than I was.
1: Yeah.
0: Back then. And I have to learn how to love her now, you know. The new person that I am, and I am learning to love her. But it is really, really difficult, and it is hard at times. What happened to me took a lot out of me. You know, like I said, I'm not the same girl anymore. I'm a different girl, and I need to start loving her now, the new person. But it completely changed my life.
1: Mm-hmm. It's not easy being a hero, but you know, you are a hero to so many people.
0: Oh, thanks so much.
1: You know, you are a hero to so many people. In the midst of all of this, you met Gary.
0: I did,
1: which
0: yeah.
1: is a bright light and in the book. As a reader, you're almost cheering when Gary comes along because he helped you in so many ways, didn't he?
0: Yeah, he did, yeah, yeah. He helped me a lot. He still helped me a lot. You know, I wouldn't be able to get through any of it without Gary. He is my very own superhero. I wrote that in my book. He really is. He's held my hand every single day through the trial, and every other day that I need him to.
1: Coming back to the trial then, after the evidence is given, the jury is deliberating, do you remember the moment when you knew that you had won the case?
0: Yeah, I obviously remember that evening when the judge was obviously saying his judgment, you know, that way. I didn't hear anything. I couldn't hear anything because of panic. I had to turn to my left and ask Cliona from the Dublin Rape Crisis Centre, who was with me every day of the trial, what was going on, like, what's happening, Cliona, you know? And she said, you won, Nikita, you're after winning. And I was like, what? I just couldn't believe it. And it was a massive relief off my shoulders, but I was still in a lot of fear, you know,
1: mm-hmm.
0: Having to go outside to a lot of cameras and to give my victim impact statement. And that was really difficult as well.
1: Yeah, I remember that though. And you did a great job.
0: I was shaking.
1: You were shaking, but you did a great job. Had you intended to do that, or was that off the cuff? Were you ready for that?
0: Oh no, I was always going to give a victim impact statement. Yeah, I was always going to. Dave asked me, did I want to do that? And I was like, yeah, 100%. Even though it was really obviously hard for me, but I wanted to get my voice out there and say my piece.
1: Mm-hmm. And then you talk about Freya as well. The Freya wanted to be there for that.
0: She did want to be there.
1: And you had to convince her. And then Dave, your lawyer, had to convince her
0: not to be there. Yeah, she just wanted to come in and see her mammy win, you know, that way. I fought for so many years, and Freya has seen me high and low, you know, from all of this. And bless her, she's experienced a lot. She wanted to be there for her mammy, but it wasn't the environment for her,
1: mm-hmm.
0: you know. So Dave, thankfully, spoke to her.
1: Convinced her,
0: yeah. Yeah.
1: What a great thing, though, for her to see.
0: Yeah.
1: That she took the fight all the way, you know.
0: Yeah, yeah. And it's great. And that's the reason why, a big reason why, you know, I wanted to do it. I wanted Freya to see her mammy stand up for herself and
1: mm-hmm.
0: know that she has a voice when she becomes a woman, you know, older.
1: That's not where this ended with that verdict, because there was an appeal, there was the introduction of new evidence. I know there's a case ongoing there, so we won't go into that in too much detail. But were you on tenterhooks the whole way through then, after the verdict, waiting to see what's going to happen next with this?
0: Yeah. Yeah, well, I was obviously living with the trauma of the trial alone, you know, that way. And then me thinking, oh God, he could appeal here, like, you know, that way. So the worry was constant. But then obviously he did appeal. And that was really hard. That was really difficult because, mm-hmm. Like, I just kept thinking, oh God, what if it goes to a trial again and I have to relive this whole thing over and over again? So I just kept thinking that way, and it was soul destroying, to be honest with you.
1: But he wasn't given leave to appeal by the Supreme Court in the end.
0: No, thankfully.
1: So it did come, the legal side of it came to an end.
0: Yeah.
1: But it was such a hugely high profile case.
0: Yeah.
1: So much was written about it. So many companies made decisions on their sponsorship in relation to Conor McGregor.
0: Yeah.
1: Did you take comfort in that, or did it make any difference to you and how you were feeling?
0: It didn't make any difference.
1: No.
0: It didn't make any difference at all, to be honest. I know people, I know you probably think it would, but it didn't make any difference.
1: Mm-hmm.
0: You know, my main thing was to get justice, you know, and him found accountable for what he'd done to me, you know. I didn't have the luxury of a criminal case, so I had to take the civil, so.
1: Yeah. You write as well about his appearance on Jimmy Fallon in the summer, just in June of this year, where there was no mention of this case, which surprised a lot of people.
0: Yeah, yeah. Yeah, it was awful, you know. I just felt like we were all going backwards instead of forwards, you know. I just, when I see things like that, I just can't understand how he's given such a big profile for what he has done to me, you know. He hurt me a lot. He took a lot away from me as well, you know, so my mental health deteriorated because of him, you know. I've lost my job because I couldn't work, so I couldn't understand it, you know. And then seeing him on Jimmy Fallon, I didn't actually watch it myself, but obviously I've seen a lot on social media, and for me to try and get away from that, I can't go on my phone, you know. If I walk into, say, a shop and he's in the newspaper, it's, I just have to completely switch off from the world for days, you know, and I shouldn't have to live that way.
1: He has a lot of fans. He has a lot of fanatical fans.
0: Mm-hmm.
1: Are you worried that in publishing this book that you'll draw those people on you, Nikita? Are you afraid?
0: Yeah, I do have a lot of worry, yeah. And I do get afraid a lot of the time as well. I'm only human, you know. But I do think my book is very, very important, and I think it's very educational for people to read. I think it's great for victims and for our young kids growing up to read my book, you know. We're not the perfect, nobody's a perfect victim, you know, and I want to really try change that stigma.
1: Mm-hmm.
0: So,
1: but nobody should have to be a perfect victim.
0: No, they shouldn't. But if you're not perfect, you seem to get blamed, you know, so.
1: Do you think it's ever going to end for you?
0: I don't know. I don't know. I think I live with the fear for the rest of my life. I live with the scars, like I said. I live with the PTSD, the panic attacks. I think I'll learn how to live a happier life, but it's always going to be there in the back of my mind.
1: Mm-hmm. It's a powerful read.
0: Thank you.
1: Really is a powerful read.
0: Thank you.
1: I'm so grateful to you, Nikita, for coming in and talking to us about
0: it. Thank you so much. Thanks for having me.
1: Yeah, I just want to say again, I'm really grateful to Nikita for sharing her story with us. I know how hard it is for her to talk about it. Her book is called Not the Perfect Victim. I've read it. I couldn't put it down, to be honest with you. And as I said to Nikita, every time I finished a chapter, I sat there and I said, how did she keep going? Where did she find the courage to keep going? But keep going, she did. If anything you heard there has impacted you, you can contact the Rape Crisis Centre. The National 24-Hour Helpline is 1-800-77-8888 or the Samaritans on 116-123.
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1: Von Taoiseach Micheál Martin will address the UN General Assembly in New York today. The US President, though, Donald Trump, is back in Washington, where he is hosting the Chinese President Xi Jinping. Sean Defoe, News Talk's political correspondent, is in New York for us now, and he joins us. So, Sean, before we talk about the US President and his Chinese situation, the visit that's happening there, I just want to talk about what's been happening between America and Iran, because both sides walked out when the other was presenting at the UN General Assembly. So it looks as though there is no communication happening there. But then we hear that there are shuttle talks going on. What is going on? What's happening?
3: Yeah, there were several talks going on with Steve Witkoff from the US and with some Iranian delegation as well, sort of on the side of this. But the extent and who is looking for what of that is quite garbled. And Donald Trump was saying that, you know, we basically totally disarmed Iran. We've destroyed them as a country and we can now choose whether to totally blast them to hell, as I think he said in his speech, or put them on the road to hell, or to try and get them some sort of peace to let them rebuild. And the Iranians totally rejected that yesterday when their president gave a speech to the UN, said that they will never bend the knee, they will never bow to an aggressor, and argued that far from being the terrorists and the biggest sponsor of world terror, as Donald Trump put them, they were the ones having acts of terror committed against them. And he held up various images of some of the damage caused by attacks from the US and Israel to the people of his country. So absolutely, totally defiant. As an interesting sort of side note, it's the first time ever that the leader of a country who is at war with the US has addressed the UN while they have actively been at war, which just makes it sort of all the stranger that this is going on. Donald Trump trying to link this again, as we mentioned the other day, to their elections, the midterm elections coming up in 6 weeks. The Iranian president basically said, we don't care about your elections. This is not about that. So the argument that Trump has been putting forward that there is a deal that is imminent just seems totally unlikely. Talks are happening, but talks have been happening for a long time without any realistic and firm solution going forward.
1: Now, the British Prime Minister, Andy Burnham, he used his time at the General Assembly to focus on Russia and Ukraine and also the future of AI, which is a major topic there. Micheál Martin will be speaking later today around 1 a.m. our time. What are we expecting him to say?
3: So we're still waiting to get the kind of the full speech, but I mean, we can have a good stab at the gist of it. So he is obviously going to talk about some of the points that have been raised by the Irish delegation through this week. That is the various conflicts that are going on around the world and the UN's role in getting involved and ending them. And it's sort of a bit of a tightrope balance because a lot of the leaders this week have been critical of the UN and because of all those wars that are going on. This is a body that is meant to be able to stop those and has proved itself pretty ineffective. So he will talk about Gaza and Palestine. I think he's due to speak after the Israeli Prime Minister Benjamin Netanyahu, so might respond to some of the whatever claims he's going to make in his own speech. Also about Ukraine, you had President Zelensky and President Trump meeting here yesterday, and Micheál Martin is going to foursquare put Ireland's support behind Ukraine again and talk about kind of rebuilding the phrase that he loves, the rules-based international order, that there is a way that things are done internationally, that countries work together through bodies like the International Criminal Court that Donald Trump doesn't like, and that is how we keep peace in the likes of the 21st century, and talk about Ireland's achievement. But he has to balance that with the fact that we are now trying to go around the UN on a number of different things, including, as we spoke about the other day, potentially deploying troops to Lebanon without UN approval. So quite a balance there to be struck by the Taoiseach, but setting out a lot of the Irish position on these things.
1: Now, he did meet Mayor Mamdani yesterday, Zohran Mamdani in New York, and Mayor Mamdani has been the focus of criticism and attack from the Israeli Prime Minister Benjamin Netanyahu, who is expected to speak as well. And he has already said that he is going to make an example of Mamdani in that speech. What else are we expecting to hear from the Israeli Prime Minister?
3: I think it's going to be a fire and brimstone sort of speech, that he will go after Mamdani, who has said that he should be arrested, that he belongs in The Hague. I wouldn't be all that surprised to hear Ireland get a mention as well, as one of the countries that has been a leading critic of Israel earlier in the week. Micheál Martin accusing some Israeli ministers of basically having a policy of ethnic cleansing as their approach to Palestine. And Benjamin Netanyahu seems to be going full scorched earth. They have elections coming up later in the year as well. And it was interesting yesterday when we started asking the Taoiseach about all of this. He said, look, we actually need to be careful now that we don't get into the territory of actually helping out Benjamin Netanyahu by ramping up the rhetoric and the rows that we're having with him on an international stage. He is playing that to a domestic audience and trying to create that siege mentality that it is us against the world, that it is the entire world supporting Hamas, and without a government like mine, that you know, you won't have a secure future in Israel. So it will be full on fire and and brimstone towards the UN, towards potentially Ireland, but also other countries that have since last year recognised the state of Palestine, many doing so at this summit this time last year, something which the Israelis were strongly critical of, but also will have that tenor of, in the same way that Donald Trump's speech had the tenor of the political about it, looking ahead to his midterms. I think that's where Benjamin Netanyahu will be focused as well.
1: Sean, thank you very much. Sean Defoe there reporting for News Talk from New York, and plenty more from Sean as we go through the day.
4: When you get asked this question,
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1: Parents of adults with intellectual disabilities who want to know who will look after their children when they no longer can. It's a campaign called Before We Die. It has been pushing for help now for over a year. And they met again this past weekend in the Helix in Dublin. And two of those who were there in the Helix were my next guests, two members of Siobhan Loscher's family. Siobhan has Down syndrome. Christine is here, who is Siobhan's sister and a regular contributor. Regular listeners will know to the programme. And Angela, who is Siobhan's mother. And you're both welcome to the programme. Thanks very much for being with us. Lovely to have you here. Maybe we'll start with talking a little bit about Siobhan. Christine, do you want to tell us about her?
7: Yeah, well, Siobhan is the youngest of eight of us. My mum has a very big family. Quite a character. I was just saying to my mum before we came in here, if she was here, you wouldn't get a word in edgeways, Claire. She would have taken over the show by now. A great character, lots of fun, great crack, loves her music, loves her drama, and has done drama for a long time. And really the centre of my mum's life, and my mum's reason for getting out of bed every morning. But a really, really lovely, lovely young woman that we adore.
1: Okay. Do you want to add to that, Angela? Tell us a bit more about Siobhan.
8: Well, Siobhan basically is the light of my life, you know, and my life centres around her life and the function of her life.
1: How old is she now, Angela?
8: She is 34. She'll be 35 in November. Mm-hmm. And she has a great life. But she has a great life because of me and because of the work that I have put into creating that life for her, which has been hard sometimes. You know, I'm very much a person that tends to paddle their own canoe, sometimes to my detriment, might I say. But there are great supports out there, and they have been a great support to me. Down Syndrome Ireland have been fantastic, Aoife Gaffney in particular. Remember Us, which is a social group that was set up by Nora Robin, that is based up in Balbriggan. Nora set it up many years ago, fundraises tirelessly for it. Mm-hmm. Depends an awful lot on volunteers, and a lot of those volunteers are aging parents of young adults.
1: And I know there's support out there, and it's great, mm-hmm. but you're the linchpin of this whole thing,
8: yeah,
1: right, and that's
8: in my family,
1: in your family, mm-hmm. and that's what the campaign is about, isn't it? Because what happens when you can't do what you're doing?
8: And that's
1: now
8: the big worry for me, and it's a worry for every parent that has a young adult with intellectual disabilities, that we have spent all our lives creating this supported living for them in their community, and you know, facilitating their life basically. And what happens when I die? What's going to happen to Siobhan? And that's the biggest worry. That's the kind of thing that keeps me awake at night. Mm-hmm. You know, as I'm aging, my own health has suffered, and you know, I've had surgery in the past that has necessitated me being in hospital for a period of time with lots of complications, where the rest of the family had to step in, but it threw them into a crisis situation because they're all working full time, and they cannot replicate what I do for Siobhan, mm-hmm. because it's such a huge imposition for them taking time off work. And it isn't just her siblings, it's the knock on, it's their partners, it's the rest of the family, because they all have young children and they're...
1: Yeah. You see, the other thing as well is what life is going to look like for Siobhan at some point down the line. So you want her to remain in her community with her friends.
8: Absolutely,
1: and with all the supports that she has.
8: Yeah. Yes.
7: Yeah. And I guess one of the wake up calls, I suppose, we had as a family was when my mother was hospitalised 2 years ago. Like, it took the other seven of us to replicate what my mum does for Siobhan. You know, and I suppose the enormity of what she does was really like the most obvious it's ever been to us. But, you know, a lot of people talk about residential care and they talk about where somebody will live. But that really is only a very small part of it. The other piece of it is empowering her and enabling her life, the way that her life has been set up. Siobhan has a job. Siobhan has a social circle of friends. Siobhan has activities and Siobhan has a family. And for many families that are in a situation where they're not able to care for their young adults, they're being moved really far away from their homes, mm-hmm. which means they're losing their community, they're mm-hmm. losing their jobs and their social circles. And I suppose the campaign is about raising awareness that this is a real crisis point. I mean, there is 2,500 young people living with parents over the age of 70, and 500 of those are living with parents over the age of 80. And they're the immediate people that we need to mind. And I suppose what the issue is that there's not residential care that offers them support in their community to the extent that we need it, so that they can continue to live their lives when their parents aren't able to care for them in the way that their lives have been set up. And look, when I look at my mom has fought for 34 years to give Siobhan the life that she has. And Siobhan deserves to be able to live her life. I mean, other people might say, well, can Siobhan not just live with one of her family? Of course, she could come and live with one of us. But then Siobhan's life would have to totally change to fit with ours. And we would never be able to enable Siobhan's life the way my mom does. And that's the biggest issue.
1: Is there any planning that happens?
7: Yeah. The lack of the plan is really the problem. I mean, the Before We Die campaign is really about highlighting the fact that for most people, there is no plan for what happens after the caring of a parent is not able to continue. One of the things that I suppose we've discovered through like my mom's research and through engaging with the campaign is that all of these people, in order to avail of a plan or residential care at some stage, they have to be on a social housing list. And most of the parents that are in their 70s or 80s weren't aware of this. They're not aware of how to engage with the process. And that's only one part of the process. That's about where they will be. The other part is the support, and that's done through HSC and services. That's a different process. And there is no joining up of those processes mm-hmm. in a way
8: they
7: that
8: don't
7: makes
8: talk to
7: it,
8: each other.
7: Yeah, and
8: you know?
7: In a way that makes it easy to actually engage with for people like my mum.
1: But you must have taken heart when you saw 1,000 people queuing up to get into the Helix.
8: I was bowled over. I was overwhelmed with the support the campaign has generated over the last year. And Tony and Susan Murray are two amazing people who actually set this organisation. Yeah. Mm-hmm. Before We Die Assembly, it was titled at the weekend, was really and truly, it was amazing to see such support there. Mm-hmm. And you know, it is going to grow momentum over time, and we will be a force to be reckoned with. We really and truly will, because we've had enough. We want action now.
1: And what is it that you want? What would make you happy that you could close your eyes at night and not worry about
8: you? What I want to see happen is I want to see a one-stop shop established where once a young adult becomes aged 18, that a plan is put in place, and it's updated every so often. And there is a fantastic model down in Galway, which is the cluster of homes down there. Is it Galway?
7: It's a residential cluster where there's support and care in place for people living. It's purpose built to facilitate
8: Young adults with intellectual disability, where they know their next door neighbour and there's on-care support on site for them. Mm-hmm. And it's the most popular choice of parents that is something that we would love to see established.
1: Yeah, it seems to me that when there was a move made in Ireland to care in the community and that people mm-hmm. would live like Siobhan lives mm-hmm. now, that piece was just neglected? And
8: it was just thrown out there. You know, we want to see them all growing up like in their community.
1: Yeah.
8: But there was no supports put in place. You know, you really are left to your own devices, you know. Yeah. And while there are fantastic people, and they've crossed my path over the years that work in these organisations, in the HSE, in her service provider, her key workers, and all of these other organisations that Siobhan has had contact with, Together Academy, another fantastic organisation, based out in Ballsbridge, who a parent again set up a facility where they were given training in hospitality and then went on to get gainful employment. And Siobhan is one of those people who went through Together mm-hmm. Academy.
1: Which is great, you know, but you still need the backup or somebody to coordinate everything else.
8: And this forms one of the 8 demands from Before We Die campaign mm-hmm. is that that funding is made available and it's put to good use.
1: And Christine, what was your sense of that meeting on Saturday in the Helix? Like, did you get a sense that people are really motivated, which clearly the safe manager that you are, but also that people are really worried about what happens next?
7: Yeah, I think there are probably 2 perfect words to describe what happened on Saturday: motivated and worried. And actually, you know, the scale, I think, of the issue is like we probably don't even realise the scale of it. I mean, one of the things that was highlighted there was the difficulty they had trying to get the data on how many people were in their communities, how many people were living with intellectual disability. And the statistic that really, I think, shocked people was that only 19% of people who will need a residential care plan are actually currently on the housing list. So the problem is 5 times bigger than what we think it is. And that's because the guidelines and the easy process is not there for parents to be able to engage in that for their child. They don't know actually until, you know, they're really starting to get very worried about it, that they should have put them on the housing list 5 years ago.
1: That,
7: you know,
1: that seems like a strange thing to have to do, to put somebody who's in that situation on a housing list.
7: They have to be on a social housing list. And up until, and still now, when you fill out the application for the housing list, which my mother's had to go through with Siobhan, there is nowhere on the application form that highlights she's somebody with an intellectual disability that will need additional supports. That now has been supplemented with another form that everybody has to fill out. And then
1: you have it in front of you, Angela.
7: On the other side of that,
1: the HND.
7: There's a DISMAT form that has to be filled out that assesses the need. So these are all being done like separately and in parallel. And, you know, as my mum said, wonderful people in all those services, wonderful people in the local authorities. I don't think we've come across a single person who wouldn't want to give any of those parents what they're looking for their adult children, but they don't have the resources and the system is not set up
1: well,
7: for it.
1: Well, that's why what you suggest, Angela, makes the most sense, the one-stop shop.
7: Yeah.
1: Does Siobhan have any idea about all of this? Do you ever talk to her about it?
8: Oh, she knows she's on the social housing list. She's in the social housing list out in Fingal County Council, even though we don't live in that catchment area. She's allowed to be on that list because of where her centre is. She is she attends Prosper Fingal and her centre is in Feltrim.
1: Yeah.
8: So she's allowed to be on the housing list.
1: So you talked to her about that?
8: She wants to have her own front door. She wants to have her own space. She wants to be able to invite her friends over without mammy interference. You know, and why shouldn't she? You know, she's well capable of doing that, and she's well capable because of the work that I have put into her over the years.
1: Yes.
8: You know, she's a very capable young woman. Mm-hmm. You know?
7: Yeah. She is very, very capable. And I think just going back to what happened on Saturday, the worry was the big thing. And they ran a survey and 1,000 families engaged in the survey. And the worry was the big thing that came out. Mm. But the saddest thing that I heard at the weekend was the amount of parents that said that they hoped that their child would go before them. So then they wouldn't have to worry about them, which goes against everything that anyone would ever think as a parent. And that is the saddest thing that I heard on Saturday, that's how worried and desperate those parents are.
1: Isn't it?
7: Yeah. That is the scale of the problem. And like, there's 2,500 young adults with intellectual disabilities that need residential care and a plan, and they're living with parents over the age of 70 and 80. And that's a very small number of people that we can't fix a problem for.
1: Yeah.
7: And that's only the tip of the iceberg. So, you know, the campaign is about making people aware. You know, they have a Facebook page, they have an Instagram page. if anyone has any skill set they can offer to the campaign, I would advise them to go online, find the campaign, follow the campaign. If there's anything they can offer that will support and help, big thing about the campaign is keeping people in their community. So a lot of service providers are private providers. They're offering crisis accommodation. Yeah. A lot of our, there's 200 adults living 100 kilometres away from their families and their homes at the moment. Yeah. So this is not accommodation. It's the entire package. And that's really what's missing.
1: It needs to be fixed. It's glaringly obvious that it needs to be fixed. The campaign is called Before We Die. And as Christine said, if you want to just do a quick search for them, you'll find them online. And if there's anything you can do to help, they'll be delighted to hear from you. Mm-hmm. Angela, thank you very much for coming in.
8: Thank you very much for asking.
1: Christine, thank you. And we wish Siobhan very much. She sounds like a formidable young woman. Yes. So we look forward to hearing about her in the future.
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1: With Ireland becoming more and more multicultural, do we need to be better at understanding different cultures and how to communicate? Well, I'm joined by Teresa Bukowska, who's the CEO of the Immigrant Council of Ireland. Teresa, you're very welcome. Thank you for being with us. I was saying to you that we were playing a clip right throughout the morning of somebody explaining that when you're Polish, it might take you some time to adjust to the fact that you can't be as direct here and in other Western countries as you would be in your own country. Do you agree?
9: Definitely. I think a lot of Polish people, if they are listening, and I'm sure they are listening to this program, are smiling, thinking about all the moments when we got in troubles, basically, at work, because we were just communicating and we came across as rude or just too direct. And then somebody had to have a conversation with us about like how to properly behave at work and how not to speak to colleagues. But our culture is very direct, and we don't consider that to be rude. We just consider that to be time efficient, basically, getting straight to the point without too many soft language around it.
1: So do you still find yourself translating, well, what does this Irish person actually mean when they say something in a paragraph, when you know that they have a one-line instruction that they're trying to deliver to you?
9: After 21 years of living here, I think I'm quite used to it. On the other side, when I go to Poland, they sometimes are asking me, why are you using so many words to say something? Just say what you want to say. But it was a struggle, definitely, at the beginning, especially in me communicating with my colleagues at work, but also receiving feedback. And to this day, maybe this is one area that I'm still sometimes struggling. I keep saying to my colleagues, just tell me what you want, or just tell me what you think, because I might not necessarily understand the nuances.
1: And because we are more multicultural now, do you think that Ireland and Irish people need to do more work on understanding how to communicate with people who are not from here?
9: I think everyone has to do it, because intercultural communication works both ways. So Irish people and migrants have to understand each other and find a way to understand each other. So what I would suggest is to assume good intention and be curious about each other, and realize, start from the basic realization that we are a multicultural society, communication might be a challenge. Mm-hmm. Let's have a conversation about it. What do we want to say in this particular moment?
1: So you said that everybody has to make an effort, but in particular, are you saying that employers and people who are managing in workplaces need to make sure the culture is right?
9: Yeah, this is also additional task for leaders within organizations or businesses or workplaces, because they have to manage their staff, and sometimes tensions and misunderstanding might happen. So for this cohort of people, I would recommend going to some workshops, trainings, getting external help to help them understand how intercultural communication works and how to navigate those situations to support their staff.
1: Mm-hmm. Well, where do you see the greatest problems in your role as a CEO of the Immigrant Council of Ireland? Because you've told us about, you know, the indirect nature of our communications here. What else do you see as being a problem for people who come here?
9: I think there are two main issues. So first of all, is language proficiency. And myself, you know, 21 years living in Ireland, and many people would consider me speaking fluent English, but even I sometimes don't understand certain words, and certain words are new to me. And sometimes what is difficult is to understand the nuances between some words that are synonym. And I might be using certain word when that might not necessarily express exactly what I think. So that might be a challenge. And then another challenge is just cultural background, how we communicate. So as I've mentioned, Polish culture is very direct, but there are other cultures that are very reserved and they are not likely to speak up, for example, in a meeting. So a staff member might be considered that they are not bringing any new ideas, but they might be coming from a culture where speaking in front of superiors in an open way might not be part of the culture. So I would always suggest anyone who's finding themselves in a situation that they find that maybe it's a bit unusual, a bit weird, maybe that person is behaving in a way that I'm not expecting them, ask a question. There is nothing wrong with asking questions, and that's the best way, because that's how we learn from each other. You can say to that person, like, I've noticed that, you know, when we're talking, you behaving in this way, and that's a new thing for me. Can you tell me more about it? And then explain to that person, because, for example, in Ireland, when we're talking, we are doing different thing, and I just want to learn about, you know, what do you mean?
1: That extends to body language as well, because for some people, a handshake means something, you know, other than what it might mean to me, or even looking somebody in the eye might be unacceptable.
9: Yes, so the eye contact, it's one of the things that we're using in our diversity and inclusion workshops. So we deliver workshops all over Ireland, and we use that one because that connects to a lot of people. So in Western societies, Western cultures, when we're talking to each other, we're looking into each other's faces and eyes. We maintain eye contact because that's a sign of respect and telling the truth. However, in other cultures, when we're talking to somebody, especially a superior, we're supposed to be avoiding eye contact. So we have two people trying to show respect, but they are using different body language. And then that might be miscommunication and a tension point. So again, in that situation, it's like, ask a question. I've noticed that when we're talking, you're avoiding eye contact. Can you tell me more? Because this is a new situation for me. Because in Ireland, you know, most of the time we're looking at each other's.
1: Some listeners getting in touch of an Irish man here who spent years in Europe, and he says, paddies aren't built for honest feedback. Irish people not built for honest feedback, and get upset if people are too direct. You're nodding in agreement.
9: Yes, yes. I was sometimes when I telling my friends in Poland about how I need to communicate to my colleagues. So, for example, when you have a colleague and you need to give them a task, and a task that is part of their job, it's in their job description, you just don't go and say, like, do this for me, which in Poland we would say, just, would you mind doing that for me? And they are like, what do you mean, would you mind? That's their job. And I'm like, yeah, but in Ireland you have to be softer. And for them, their mind is blown, you know.
1: Yeah, well, you need Roy Keane for that sort of directness. Teresa, thank you very much for coming in. Lovely to see you. Teresa Bukowska, CEO of the Immigrant Council of Ireland. And that is all part of One Day Many Voices, which is funded by Comisión Yaman with the television license fee. It has been devised by Learning Waves in association with News Talk. We spoke to our political correspondent, Sean Defoe, in New York earlier, who previewed Micheál Martin's speech, which is coming up later on at the UN General Assembly, along with that of Benjamin Netanyahu. But Sean also followed the Taoiseach and New York Mayor Zohan Mamdani yesterday in New York as they talked about Irish-American relations, the prospects of a united Ireland, and they also managed to play a bit of bingo.
10: We have a guest bingo master in the room today.
11: Give it a twist. Give this a twist. Mix up the numbers. 27, gateway to heaven. G47, 4 and 7.
12: Who's got it?
13: Mayor Mamdani and the Taoiseach said they bonded over discussing Cork and the League of Ireland, and it was another Cork connection they were going to celebrate.
14: Now we're going to head on to the subway, and part of the subway's heritage is a celebration of Cork, because John MacDonald was one of the original conductors and the creators of the IRT, and we're very excited to celebrate Irish-American heritage here in New York City, and to have the Taoiseach here is an honor.
15: Mayor Mamdani, very quickly, you know your Irish history. Do you want to see a united Ireland?
14: You know, what I would say is I trust the Irish to make that decision. I believe in self-determination. That should be extended to the Irish. It is for them to decide. 26 plus 6, what it answers.
13: They got on the subway and the G train, saying they were splitting the G. While on board, the Taoiseach invited Mamdani to attend an All-Ireland final, and the two discussed the housing issues the US city and Ireland are facing.
16: Well, I would say that in many ways we're facing a similar challenge. For us, the most pressing issue is also housing.
12: badly.
16: We are looking to build more housing than our city has seen in the last 70 or 80 years. Since 1961, we haven't been building at the level that's required to sustain population growth of the city. So I think it is one of our focuses, but also one where it also is the importance of multilateralism, building these relationships. We're confronting the same challenges at the same time. Any advance anywhere should be the benefit of working people everywhere.
1: Sean Defoe there reporting from New York. Well, we stay on that side of the Atlantic because Dolly Parton's estate has secured a restraining order against the late singer's nephew, Brian Seaver, having accused him and his security company of threats, extortion and intimidation. Brian announced her death in a video, you might remember, at her request on the 25th of August, but was subsequently fired from his role as head of security. Entertainment and news correspondent with the Irish Independent, Melanie Finn, has all of the details on this. Good morning, Melanie.
17: Hi, Claire. How are you doing?
1: It's extraordinary, isn't it, what has happened since Dolly Parton died on the 25th of August. Tell us what's been going on.
17: Exactly. It's a month tomorrow, I was going to say, and there's already, you know, court wranglings. It's essentially two members of her inner circle going head to head. And it's really unseemly because it's the absolute opposite of everything that Dolly Parton stood for. So yesterday, a judge in Tennessee imposed a temporary restraining order on Dolly Parton's nephew, that's Brian Seaver, and his private security firm. And documents filed by her long-term manager, a guy called Danny Nozell, he's in charge of her estate, which is called She's Alive. And it basically accuses Seaver of threatening to commit violence and destroy his aunt's legacy and business empire. Further to that, there's allegations of repeated violent threats, demands for payment, along with Seaver's alleged access to weapons and experience that were all considered in granting the order. So basically this ban stops Seaver and his company, which is called Squadron Augmented Protection Services, for stepping foot on any of the properties owned by She's Alive or coming within 1,000 feet of its employees and business partners. So he was actually fired last week by Nozell, and in a quote to the court, Nozell is alleging that his terrorizing conduct made their services and continued retention untenable.
1: Okay, and Brian.
17: So this is
1: Brian Seaver says that he absolutely hasn't threatened anybody. In fact, he said Dolly called me her killer. It was a joke we used around her camp because of his background in the military. But then what was interesting last night was Frieda Parton, who's Dolly's sister, on Instagram saying there's no fight, no feud within our family. No yeah. one among the Partons family is fighting over Dolly's estate. We all love Brian just as we all love each other. I love you all. Now that's grand, Frieda, but why is everyone in court?
17: Well, you know yourself, Claire, like where there's a will, there's a family. And this is a huge estate that we're talking about. A modest estimate is about $450 million, but I'd say it's probably more. Like in addition to her back catalogue, which is about, I think, 3,000 songs, you also had Dollywood, and 50% of her earnings would have come from that in addition to her other business interests. Personally, I find the whole thing really unseemly because everything she stood for, she wanted unity and harmony and her music to come together, and this is the exact opposite of what's going on. You know, her philanthropy work separate to her musical legacy is huge. You know, we had the Dollywood Foundation, we also had Imagination Library, which is a scheme to give free books to young children and has distributed like millions of books so far, and it was inspired by the fact that her own father never learned to read despite being a hugely intelligent man. I think the whole thing, you know, it would have her turning in her grave. And the sister who said that, Frieda, isn't actually, it was Cassie. Cassie is the mother of Brian Seaver. So this is another sibling. I think she has 11 siblings at last count. So this is a separate auntie. And she's basically saying, yeah, there's nothing to see here, folks. You know, I'll say this. There's no feud within our family. We all love Brian just as we all love each other. But no one's really buying it. And of course, everyone, including us, is lapping it all up because it's such a huge amount of money. And like she had such a gorgeous legacy. And this is doing nothing but sullying, you know, what she has achieved so far.
1: Yeah, I was listening to a podcast which was made a couple of years ago called Dolly's America, and in there she says very clearly that she's put an awful lot of work into planning her legacy and what her estate will look like after she dies. It just goes to show that you can plan and plan all you want, but as you say, when there's a will, there's a family, and we end up here. Melanie, thank you very much for being with us. Melanie Finn there, entertainment and news correspondent with the Irish Independent.
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19: Listening to Lunchtime Live with Andrea Gilligan. It's 1800 453 106. That's the number if you want to get us between now and to this Thursday. You can drop us an email, lunchtimelive@newstalk.com. 1 in 7 people in this country live with a disability, and 80% of disabilities are actually invisible. So many people are dealing with chronic illnesses on a daily basis as they're struggling to try and manage what are invisible conditions. I want to talk to people about this today. Jack Brennan is with me here in studio. Jack, good afternoon. You're very welcome to the programme.
20: Thanks very much.
19: Tell us your situation.
20: So my situation, to cut a long story short, is that I had a double hip replacement last year at age 23 due to a condition that I had since my childhood. So I've essentially had a deformity in my hips my whole life, which caused chronic pain in the hip joint. And I guess you'd never really be able to tell that just by looking at me. So it's been a bit of a silent battle this whole time.
19: Yeah. And growing up, you know, and throughout your school years and early 20s, it was typically people don't necessarily think of somebody at that age, you know, living in kind of chronic pain like you were. How difficult was that, navigating that day to day?
20: I found it really tough because I didn't really know how to approach it. Initially, I kept it to myself, and then I realised that by doing that, I was kind of isolating myself, and I kind of just worried that other young people wouldn't really understand, because I suppose if you don't hear other people speaking about these types of things, then you begin to think, well, it's just me, I'm the only one going through this. And there were a couple of different situations I was in where I didn't really feel like I could speak up. I found it particularly tough in college because I'm looking around and I'm just seeing other young people having a great time living their lives, and I'm in pain. My condition was worsening, and I kind of just thought if I spoke about it, that people wouldn't really get it. And because they couldn't see it, that they maybe wouldn't believe me either.
19: They didn't, and just absolutely no awareness of it at all. And people aren't thinking of that maybe in a college setting. You've since had those surgeries.
20: I have indeed, yeah. I had a bilateral hip replacement in February of last year. So I'm doing much better now. Yeah. But I found it interesting that after getting the surgery and, you know, being on crutches for a while, it actually showed me what life was like with a visible disability. You know, when all of a sudden everyone is supporting you, everyone is helpful, you're on the bus and someone's offering you a seat. Whereas it's like beforehand, if I was sitting in that accessible seat on the bus, I was getting hassled from people. I was getting thrown dirty looks. Oh, all the time. So much so that I actually, to be honest, sort of stopped taking the bus for that reason.
19: Really?
20: I decided I'd drive instead. Oh, I think for any other young person who has an invisible condition, it's just that judgment you feel you're getting all the time. It feels like people are ready to doubt you before they believe you. You know, maybe he's chancing his arm sitting on that seat, or, you know, why is he taking the lift? Why are you feeling lazy today? Why wouldn't you just take the stairs? That kind of thing. Whereas they're obviously not seeing the pain I'm in, but I can't go around explaining to every single person I meet in life my whole situation, you know.
19: Sarah O'Connell is with us too, Jack, here on the line today. Tell us a little bit about your condition, Sarah.
0: Thanks for having me, Andrea. I have ME, myalgic encephalomyelitis, so that comes with profound exhaustion, muscle pain, muscle weakness, a lot of chronic pain often as well. And yeah, definitely I would find the same thing, that yeah, there's really no awareness out there, I think, for invisible disabilities.
19: So people are very good, and some of the situations that Jack has described for us today on buses, when somebody meets somebody who, as he said, you know, maybe they're a wheelchair user, or they're on crutches, or they have a, perhaps a visible illness. But when it's something that we don't see, Sarah, people are just, it doesn't seem to enter their head.
0: It really doesn't, you know. It's even things like there's no seating around, you know, shops, things that can make a huge difference. But I think even, you know, using the disabled toilet, I mean, often I feel kind of like an imposter, or people will give out to me, you know, and I'm kind of running in and, you know, trying to get finished as quick as possible. But, you know, I suppose we shouldn't feel that way, you know, but unfortunately that is the case.
19: What kind of things have people said to you, Sarah?
0: So I don't use public transport for that reason, because I can't stand. So, you know, I haven't, a horrible situation to be in, but with the bathrooms, it's been looks and kind of scoffs and sighs, and just kind of these kind of glances. And you just start to almost doubt yourself. You're like, well, maybe I could have got up the stairs and just used the normal bathrooms. Or, but I, you know, I think there's just a total lack of awareness. It's, you know, oh, that person looks normal, she looks fine, she must be, you know, okay. Whereas you could be walking around in chronic pain 24/7.
19: And I'm sure people probably use phrases like that. Do they? You know, the, as you said there, you look healthy, you're in flying health. I'm sure people probably use language like that.
0: Yeah, exactly. You know, often you might meet your friends or family and they'll say, oh no, but you're looking great. And, you know, obviously it's meant as a compliment. But almost it feels kind of invalidating, because you could have, you know, could be experiencing a really, really tough period in your health.

0: I think we really could do with a campaign from the government around invisible disability. You know, it's things like more bathrooms, definitely more seating. I think it's the public being informed, you know, just because you see someone on the bus using the seat and to you they look fine, please stop and think before you say something. Because I think it's really just kind of obliviousness. So I think the government needs to actually take action around this.
1: Olivia McLean is with us here too, Sarah, on the programme today. What's your situation, Olivia?
2: Yes, so I have MS, so multiple sclerosis. So I was diagnosed back in February of this year. So I'm still relatively new to things. So I think for me, definitely, like, even through, like, the diagnosing, when I was telling people I had MS, like, you always got the kind of response of, oh my goodness, you're so young. And I think, like, there's a real awareness piece around that, that actually it's women in their 20s, 30s, 40s who are most likely to be diagnosed with MS. So, no, I fully relate to everything Sarah is saying about the fact of people do tend to kind of judge you on how you're looking that day and how you're presenting right in front of them. But there could be a multitude of things happening for you and your body.
1: I actually think it's very worrying listening to Jack and Sarah there, both. Mm-hmm. Like, neither of them, both of them, actively avoiding using public transport because of this.
2: Do you know, I'm eligible for a blue badge and I didn't even look into it because I've seen so many horrible experiences for people, especially with MS, who maybe don't need to use mobility aids, but they still need that space. It could be to do with bladder issues, it could be to do with other things, but they have had really awful experiences of people judging them. So their experiences put me off even applying for the blue badge. So I do think it is a real problem in society. And I think until you experience it yourself, you don't have the same awareness.
1: Yeah.
2: No.
1: And I'm sure you too, like Sarah and Jack there, I'm sure you've probably received some of this kind of commentary as well, Olivia.
2: Oh, you do. You do definitely get people saying, oh, but you look great. I think you also get a lot of people who maybe have a cousin, sister's friend who has MS, and they're like, but they're fine, and they just take a tablet, and you're like, it's so different for each person who has MS. And that's what I've even found, like, within the MS community, everyone has different symptoms and different severity of their symptoms too. So I also have to be really aware that sometimes when I'm telling people to be positive and stay positive and things like that, it's not that easy for everyone. So there's a plethora of things for people that you have to consider.
1: Yeah, like, it's got to be, Jack, very difficult, you know, for yourself and Sarah and Olivia, as she mentioned there. You're not just minding your own health day to day, but you're also, it nearly feels like you're actually dodging kind of certain, you know, scenarios and circumstances so that you don't have to deal with the public judgment and commentary.
3: Oh, definitely, absolutely. Like, that's definitely what I felt in my experience. Like, accessibility is getting better, but what's the point in having these kind of facilities if you don't feel like you can use them, without maybe that judgment, without being given a dirty look? Because I think things are slowly starting to get better, but like that, I think the seat on the bus is a great example. You'll see the seat that has extra room, extra leg room, something that I found extremely useful when my hips were at their worst, but I didn't feel like I could use that. It's like I felt like I was, for some reason, the bad guy for using something that I needed.
1: Yeah.
3: And then you start getting in your head about it. And then, as you said, you just decide to avoid the situation entirely.
1: Gosh,
3: then you start to think, well, my favourite artist is playing in concert, but I don't feel like I can apply for the ride.
1: Funny you say that, because instantly I thought of they're going to gigs, you know, and at stadiums. And like you mentioned, people, if you used the lift or you went to use the accessible toilets, you know, the people would nearly think you were skipping the queue, or that that's, I'm sure, an example you've faced.
3: Oh, people will tell you that's what they think as well. I think being at a gig like that, and, you know, people are having a few drinks, it's not a nice atmosphere to be in, because it feels like you're doing something wrong, when in fact all you're trying to do is just get by and try and have a good time like everyone else. And that's the thing, it's like we can add as many facilities as we want, but until the general outlook changes from the population in general, they're going to see you in that negative light. I don't know why people don't think at first, if they see me, for example, using the disabled toilets, why is the first conclusion people jump to think that for some reason I'm chancing my arm, that I don't need
1: this fella wouldn't be bothered queuing.
3: Exactly.
1: You know,
3: why is that the first
1: comes to mind? Sarah mentioned

0: mentioned, Olivia, the need for the government to look at some kind of a campaign around invisible illnesses. Would you agree with that, Olivia?
1: Oh, 100%. I think it would be so important for people. I think there's so much going on at the minute. I'm based in Northern Ireland, and like our wait lists and things for neurology appointments especially, which obviously are mostly hidden conditions, is horrendous. So there is a piece for everything there at the minute, where it's awareness of, as Jack's saying, the fact that those people probably aren't chancing their arm. They're there for a reason and they're using that for a reason. But it is also creating more spaces for people where they feel comfortable.
0: Just on a final point on that, Jack, today, what's your advice now to somebody this afternoon that's maybe they're going to get in the bus or the Lewis or the train and they're going to call somebody out who they think shouldn't be maybe sitting in the seat they're in or using the lift at a stadium later this evening? What do you say to people who maybe that's their first thought?
2: I would just say to think a little bit more before you jump to that conclusion. As you said, if you see someone like me sitting on that seat on the bus, naturally your first thought, you're seeing me and you're thinking, what's going on here? I would say if people can just take an extra couple of seconds to think, okay, well, maybe there's a good reason for this. Maybe you just have to think about the other side of it. So if you see something that you naturally get that initial thought of, oh, why is he taking the lift? Why is he waiting for a seat there? Maybe just think there probably is a reason why. And you might not actually know the reason, but just giving people the benefit of the doubt, I think that would change a lot of things.
0: Jack Brennan, Olivia McLeanan and Sarah O'Connell, thanks a million to you all for sharing your experiences with us here on Lunchtime Live today. 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

0: Alan Buckley from the Irish Rock and Roll Museum Experience is with me in studio to tell us about the making of the Water Boys. How are you?
1: I am.
0: The whole of the moon.
1: The whole of it, not now. Not just the crescent, because that's all Mike Scott saw. But yes, the Water Boys, they're... it's one of these, I suppose, we always come around to this, why haven't we done these guys before? But there's so many, so we're getting there. We're getting through them.
0: Slowly but surely. Tell me about the Water Boys.
1: The Water Boys are a band. I say a band. They've had so many different incarnations, but we're going back to about 1983 is when we start seeing the formation of the Water Boys. We get the name, the Water Boys, from a Lou Reed song called The Kid, in which he says, I am the Water Boy. And Mike Scott, who is the main man, we will be talking about Mike Scott, because Mike Scott is the man who is the driving force. Dare I say, I'll quote Mike Scott, that he doesn't make a distinction between when he's doing solo work and when he is in the Water Boys, it's all the Water Boys. So he has been the constant. But how many members of the Water Boys would you say there have been since 1983?
0: No idea.
1: 85.
0: Stop.
1: Yes.
0: What?
1: So by that I mean these are people who will have identified in the world where we identify as things as a water boy. And 85 people have passed through this band. And not only that, they've had different incarnations, they've broken up, they've gotten back together. But Mike Scott is the constant.
0: Yeah.
1: Now, he was born in Scotland. He's sometimes described as English. He's sometimes described as Scottish. He's also frequently associated with these shores because he lives here, I think, still, and certainly did for a long time. So he is the man who is the main creative and driving force behind everything.
0: And he is that because he is a distinctive songwriter.
1: He is a very distinctive songwriter. He has very much his influence in, you know, kind of the later part of 60s pop would have been very formative. He loved the songwriters, people like Lou Reed, people like Bob Dylan. That's his genesis story. But we will also see them veer very much into the era of big music, what they call it, kind of stadium rock, and also traditional Irish music.
0: 85 members, how many albums?
1: 85 members, 16 total albums, a couple of live ones, a couple of compilations in there as well. But they're not like, they did break up for about 7 years, from 93 until about 2000, and that's when he was pursuing his solo thing.
0: We're not talking about any one particular album today, though. You've kind of picked an eclectic mix,
1: because to say that the Water Boys are an eclectic band would not quite justify it. So yes, a little bit of a lot.
0: Let's take a listen. It was my

0: That is a bang on the ear, if you don't mind.
1: A very different song and a very different sound.
0: It is.
1: The whole of them in.
0: And you know the main, I mentioned 85 members?
1: Yeah.
0: Do you know who is performing here? Sharon Shannon. Sharon Sharon is a water boy. News Talk exclusive right here. Yeah, so this is 1989. So in 1986, the fiddle player, Steve Wickham from Marino in Dublin, who would very much be part of the Waterboy scene for many years, no longer, but occasionally still plays with them, he convinced Mike Scott to move to Ireland, specifically initially to Dublin, but then they all end up in Spiddle. And this is what we call the Spiddle sessions of the Waterboys, and this is where we get this very distinctive, and also... It's in the immediate period of the classic album Fisherman's Blues, but it is this era. Folk music, raggle taggle, there's many different ways of describing it, but it has that very different sound.
1: Just to go back for a moment to the first song, The Hole of the Moon, that we played, is that, it has to be one of their most successful, is it?
0: I think it is their biggest single hit. And sometimes when I'm choosing the songs, the clips for the show, I'm torn between playing the biggest hit first or last, but sometimes it's a way to get, you know, oh yes, these guys. But I've chosen my favourite song for the Waterboys to finish. So
1: right, being don't tell us
0: but
1: about that just
0: I
1: yet.
0: I won't just yet, but that's their biggest hit is the Hole of the Moon. Yeah. It kind of launched them with their album, This Is the Sea.
1: Internationally, how successful were they?
0: They're not like global megastars, but they're part of the fabric. Like in terms of album sales, you're more veering into the ideas of hundreds of thousands rather than hundreds of millions. But they've been incredibly successful throughout their career, and they have influenced a huge swathe of other artists.
1: And different genres.
0: Different genres. So that there's kind of what we call in the Waterboys, there's four distinct periods, which is the big music, kind of rock music. Then they have this very folky thing. Then they veer into what's called this raggle taggle, and then they kind of return back to mainstream rock in their when they reformed in 2000, and that's been more their sound. But they did play recently in Dublin in the Three Arena. I think it was the 6th of September, and that was very much focused on the kind of Irish folk era. And they did a lot of songs from that era. So they are part of the zeitgeist, and they have developed a very loyal fan base.

0: That is Glastonbury song. Have you been to Glastonbury?
1: I have.
0: Yeah, would you be a frequenter?
1: No, like, I've been once.
0: Once.
1: 2 years ago.
0: Okay, so this song is obviously, well, it would be a festival favourite, but it's actually more about the more sort of mythic origins of the place that is Glastonbury.
1: Yeah.
0: And the whole song is references to, well, it's quite pagan, I suppose. And this is where we need to talk about the Waterboys in terms of their and Mike Scott, his themes in his songwriting are very much about nature. And I'm going to say, I was thinking about this today, I've always associated the Waterboys, and I don't know whether it's partly to do with the name, with being an environmental campaigning band. They're very conscious of nature, yeah, the environment. A lot of the songs are about the sea and about how we interact with the earth. And this song is very much about a journey of a person, mm-hmm, who is trying to return to their roots and try and return to nature and old ways of being in the world. And there's several Irish references. The mansion on the Boyne, he goes to Carrow Row, mm-hmm, in the song. So obviously the Galway connection there again. But for me, this is a great song to look at what influences and what makes Mike Scott tick.
1: Tick. Yeah. Here in Ireland, they've been a huge hit, though.
0: They've been a massive hit here, and you know, in terms of they've had a huge fan base here. But I think you can also call them an Irish band.
1: Yeah, they're not
0: band.
1: Just yeah. a British band.
0: No. I mean, I would say a Celtic band. So their roots. They have had Welsh members, Scottish members, certainly a whole swathe of Irish members. And so what I think of them is a Celtic band, and I think Irish people, obviously, they play a certain
1: That's
0: music
1: awesome.
0: that just yeah. connects with us.

0: This Is the Sea, which is from it's a title track from that very album, and a huge fan favorite. Mm-hmm. It's very anthem-like. It's very declarative, and it's very much again that you know, returning to that environmental sense and being more connected with the world. The line in here, that was the river. So the river is the turbulent journey. It's narrow, it's fast. This is what most people get caught up in. But now you are free because this is the sea and you're presented with this giant expanse of liberating freedom. I mean, as I said, I don't think I'm out on some sort of weird theory here. I think this is the main message of Mike Scott is reconnect, strip back, get back to basics and experience life.
1: Were they considered very different to other bands 40 years ago?
0: I think so. I think when they start out, you know, he's a young man, he's grown up in Scotland, he's moved to London, he wants to be in a band. And you could argue that their initial stuff was maybe more mainstream, but they were different by their theme. And as I said, there is this kind of love of nature, love of old mysticism. And that kind of did really set them apart from mainstream rock or pop at the time. So I've always seen them as a very kind of bohemian collective rather than a band.
1: Rather than a band. For your final Waterboys song today, you have picked
0: Fisherman's Blues.
1: Why is this your favourite?
0: Oh, it's an uplifting anthem of freedom. It's that sense of being on a... I don't even really like being on boats. I was on a boat recently, and I like it. I like it when boats go like they're in a car.
1: When they dock.
0: Yeah, when you're in a car and it's nice and smooth. But this is the sea hitting your face. This is the wild fisherman. We're not talking about industrial fishing here. We're talking about a guy with a beard.
1: I always think this is very like Saw Doctors.
0: Ah, yeah, but there you go. They would have been a huge influence on the Saw Doctors, because this is pre-Saw Doctors. But why not? Why not? This is not, you know, any sort of like copying. It's a genre of how we express ourselves as Celtic people. And here he is, Light in My Head, and it's just, I don't even know what
1: their
0: Light in My Head
1: means. Their most
0: successful tune. Hole of the Moon in terms of sales.
1: Yeah.
0: In terms of identifying a specific sound to a band and their most successful single album, which is Fisherman's Blues, 1988, this for me is pure Waterboys. And
1: pure Waterboys.
0: It's just gorgeous. It's a fabulous treatise on get out there, get your wind in your hair. A spray of the sea on your face, which as I said, I have reservations about.
1: But you know what? We're going to let listeners enjoy your favourite Waterboys tune. We leave you this Thursday lunchtime with Fisherman's Blues, Alan Buckley from the Irish Rock and Roll Museum Experience. Alan, thanks a million for popping in to tell us a little about the making of the Waterboys.

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1: Have you received one of these Be Emergency Ready booklets? They're being distributed to homes across the country, part of an EU-wide initiative. Dunica O'Bacon is a professor of politics at Dublin City University. Dunica, I haven't actually got the booklet myself yet. I've heard about it. What does it contain?
2: Well, it contains surprisingly little. I was kind of looking forward to this, having read booklets in other European countries, which are several times the size of this. It's 18 pages, so it looks deceptively long. Mm. But if you do a word count of the essential information, it's about 1,000 words, which is something you could print out on a double-sided A4 page. So the core of it is a checklist of what you need in a time of crisis. It doesn't define exactly what it means by
1: that.
2: What
1: is this crisis?
2: Exactly. It's not saying if it's war or is it flooding. It's just simply saying that if you find yourself without the basics for a certain period of time, these are the things that you need to have stocked up. And a lot of them are intuitive. I mean, water, food, light and heat, you know, to have a warm room that you can kind of prepare with blankets, medicines, hygiene. But it's really just a list, you know, compared to other booklets that I've seen in other countries. You know, instead of saying something like we do in this one, it says like have a first aid kit ready. Not everybody knows what's, you know, the basics for a first aid kit. So other countries, they go through in great detail the type of things you should include. The same with food. We just simply say to build up a stock of food. Mm. They go through all the kind of high nutrition things that you should be preparing. So I was kind of surprised, since we're going to the bother of sending out 2.2 million of these booklets. I mean, I'm old enough to remember when everybody had a phone book that was sent out because they needed a phone book.
1: Yeah.
2: And it was a big thing. You know, it's 18 pages, but as I said, the information is rather flimsy. So, I mean, if it gets people thinking about these issues,
1: well,
2: of course, that's
1: true.
2: Good.
1: And they'll be delighted we're talking about it today. 2.2 million, 18 pages. That costs money too, Dunica, to print and publish this.
2: It does, and that's why I thought that they would have, you know, made it a bit more substantial, you know, because if you are cut off from all supplies, you'll have a bit of time to read with your torch in your darkened room, you know, how what you need to do in a moment like that. So rather than just simply having a basic list, as I said, I thought that they would have gone to more detail. We have had these booklets before, by the way, but you'd have to go back a little bit in time. The first big one was one in 1965, which was rather apocalyptically how to survive in a nuclear war, and that was 55 pages, and it had kind of a mushroom cloud in the front, so it was definitely engendering a bit of fear. They're not, as I said, quite clear what the threats are now, but as I said, this is part of a European-wide phenomenon. Mm. And I think the threats to Ireland are quite obvious, really, when you think about it. Despite our island status, we're very interconnected in terms of data centres, in terms of technology. So, you know, we could have cyber attacks, we could have simple disruptions, and people could find themselves, even with storms.
1: Well, that's the thing. I mean, Storm Éowyn was a topic of conversation here on this show for the guts of about 7 or 8 days. I remember, Dunica, well, January last year. I haven't, as I said, I haven't got the booklet, but listeners have been emailing us in photographs of it for the past 24 hours, and that's why we're talking about it. So the battery-operated radio is one element. A physical map too, Dunica, and I'm told 2 to 3 litres of water for everybody in the household.
2: 2 or 3 litres per day.
1: Per day, apologies, per day.
2: Yeah. So it would actually end up being a lot of water. And again, other countries tell you things that you can, you know, use the water in your cistern if it's relatively fresh, and other kind of practical details, having tablets as well that can purify water. There's none of that detail in ours. It just simply says each person needs 2 to 3 litres of drinking water every day. Essentially, it's the analog backup. For people of my generation, I grew up as a child in the 70s, remember my teenage years in the 80s, all of this would be quite familiar to me. It's like going back in time, essentially having a radio which is battery operated, and having you know, physical maps and having a bit of cash. I think to the younger generation, this will be potentially a new world because they're so dependent on the smartphone and technology.
1: So funny you mentioned that previous book in the 60s, because one of our listeners has kindly just sent us in a screenshot of a copy of it. They obviously kept that Surviving a Nuclear War in Ireland booklet from the 1960s. Dunica, this listener says, I actually got this booklet you're talking about. I received it in the post and I just thought to myself, what a total waste of taxpayers' money. There's nothing inside this pamphlet that isn't just pure common sense. Frank Deegan is with us, Dunica. Frank is the founder of the Irish Survival and Prepper Group as well. What's your thoughts on this book? I mean, sufficient information, Frank?
3: Andrea, how are you? Yeah, I'm with Dunica on that now because it's a waste of time as far as I could see. It really barely touches on any main topics. Like, how long would you last without electricity? It doesn't give any information on plus 24 hours. What would you do after 24 hours? Something like that. Even the water that they're talking about, like they're not talking about, they're talking about drinking water, as in 3 litres per person per day. Washing, cleaning, all that kind of stuff that takes water as well. Like, I would have said, fill up your bathtub straight away, at least you can use that to flush the toilet. Like, 3 litres won't flush the toilet for you, but if you fill up your bathtub, yes, that will. Planning for the first night, you know, it doesn't give information on what you should do, like, gather into, if it's in the middle of winter and it's cold outside, there's no heating, there's no electric. You'd gather into one room and share the heat of that room, a couple of tea lights. You'd be surprised how much heat comes off a few tea lights in a closed room. Okay, carbon monoxide is an issue, but, you know, you leave a window open. They don't. I think it touches on keep some cash at home. So this is going against the government and digital currency. So cash is king. So you can't argue there with that.
1: Mm-hmm.
3: I would also say your freezers. Like use what's in your fridge first before you tear into your canned food or supplies, or use the freezer food because if the electricity is off for an extended period, like with Erwin, it was off for 7 to 11 days.
1: Up in the
3: Northwest. And I was up there, I saw it, I couldn't believe the conditions people were in up there. One guy, he was in an electric wheelchair, a quadriplegic, and he had to charge it from his car. They hadn't got any generators. I think they turned down an offer of generators beforehand. But basically, emergency preparedness is not all about expecting the apocalypse either. It's about being able to look after yourself and your family for a few days if the ordinary things that we rely on suddenly stop. And that doesn't go into too much information at all on this booklet. I think this is version one of the booklet. They need to look at doing another one and doing it properly. As Dunica says, the European booklets are all 40, 50, 60 pages long and they're great information.
1: And preparing for different things. Like by all means, no harm, you know, giving people information around a storm, but very different to the one, as Dunica talked about, sent out in the 60s, talking about surviving a nuclear war. Dee is on the line. Dee is with us too, Frank. Stick with me just for 1 second, Frank. Dee, did you get this booklet?
4: No. Hi, Andrea. Good, thanks. I didn't get the booklet, but I read it as much as I could about it, and I kind of concur with the last two speakers. I mean, it doesn't go into any detail, really, compared to, like, the Finnish one and, any of the Northern European ones. What I've been thinking of is our biggest, what's going to happen pretty soon is we're going to have, you know, climate-related catastrophic weather events and stuff like that, and flooding, and I mean, it doesn't, you know, it really doesn't go into anything like that on a granular level, which is very disappointing. And of course, I mean, I think it'd be far more sensible for the government to put that money into reducing our emissions. We're supposed to be reduced by 51% by 2030. We're now at about 25%. So, like, we're way short. We're falling short of all that. Put the money into rewilding, put the money into growing our own, you know, being more, having more food security in our own country.
1: Self-sufficient, I suppose, you know, we're kind of survivalists,
4: Export, dairy, and we export loads, and we don't encourage our own growers or organic farmers.
1: It's an interesting conversation, though, isn't it, Dee, today? You know, and I'm sure people are probably, as you mentioned, Frank, too, there, you know, people having to think about, what would we do if we'd no power or we'd no water for a number of days? If people want to check out your own website, Frank, where can they do that?
3: Yeah, we're on Facebook, the Irish Survivalist and Prepper Group, or the Irish Survivalist Group, ISG. And we have a load of files in there, the very files that you're looking for the European ones. They're all in there in our system as well. And some great advice from people. They come from all over the world. And we all share the advice. Like, all this is free. So it's all shared. And it's only really common sense. It's common sense and a lot of stuff. But people are used to everything working. You know, everything works. You go in and turn on the light switch, it works. If something, God forbid, happened in the morning, floods, hurricane, you know, out the west of Ireland, they know what I'm talking about. And the other thing is, new houses this weather have no chimneys, so you can't light a fire in the house anymore. That's a thing that's gone by the wayside. It's not a thing people think about.
1: This listener here tells me the emergency booklet is not a panic measure. It's all about preparation. So if you fail to prepare, you will panic when everything hits the fan. Another listener tells me they got the booklet, it was delivered today, and I think it's a horrendous waste of money. As much detail and specifics that a 5-year-old would be able to comprehend. I read the whole thing in a minute, and do you know what I did? I threw it in the bin. Can we not just have an app with real-time information, says this texter. Emails lunchtimelive@newstalk.com. Donico, back on there. Frank Deegan, Dee, thanks a million for getting in touch.
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1: Are listening to Lunchtime Live with Andrea Gilligan. It's 1800-453-106. That's the number if you want to get us between now and to this Thursday. You can drop us an email, lunchtimelive@newstalk.com. 1 in 7 people in this country live with a disability. And 80% of disabilities are actually invisible. So many people are dealing with chronic illnesses on a daily basis as they're struggling to try and manage what are invisible conditions. I want to talk to people about this today. Jack Brennan is with me here in studio. Jack, good afternoon. You're very welcome to the programme.
5: Thanks very much.
1: Tell us your situation.
5: So my situation, to cut a long story short, is that I had a double hip replacement last year at age 23 due to a condition that I had since my childhood. So I've essentially had a deformity in my hips my whole life, which caused chronic pain in the hip joint. And I guess you'd never really be able to tell that just by looking at me. So it's been a bit of a silent battle this whole time.
1: Yeah. And growing up, you know, and throughout your school years and early 20s, it was typically people don't necessarily think of somebody at that age, you know, living in kind of chronic pain like you were. How difficult was that, navigating that day to day?
5: I found it really tough because I didn't really know how to approach it. Initially, I kept it to myself, and then I realised that by doing that, I was kind of isolating myself, and I kind of just worried that other young people wouldn't really understand, because I suppose if you don't hear other people speaking about these types of things, then you begin to think, well, it's just me, I'm the only one going through this. And there were a couple of different situations I was in where I didn't really feel like I could speak up. I found it particularly tough in college because I'm looking around and I'm just seeing other young people having a great time living their lives, and I'm in pain, my condition was worsening, and I kind of just thought if I spoke about it that people wouldn't really get it, and because they couldn't see it that they maybe wouldn't believe me either.
1: They didn't, and just absolutely no awareness of it at all, and people aren't thinking of that maybe in a college setting. You've since had those surgeries.
5: I have indeed, yeah. I had a bilateral hip replacement in February of last year, so I'm doing much better now. Yeah. But I found it interesting that after getting the surgery and, you know, being on crutches for a while, it actually showed me what life was like with a visible disability. You know, when all of a sudden everyone is supporting you, everyone is helpful, you're on the bus and someone's offering you a seat, whereas it's like beforehand, if I was sitting in that accessible seat on the bus, I was getting hassled from people. I was getting thrown dirty looks. Oh, all the time. So much so that I actually, to be honest, just stopped taking the bus for that reason.
1: Really?
5: I just said I'd drive instead. Oh, I think for any other young person who has an invisible condition, it's just that judgment you feel you're getting all the time. It feels like people are ready to doubt you before they believe you. You know, maybe he's chancing his arm sitting on that seat, or, you know, why is he taking the lift? Why are you feeling lazy today? Why wouldn't you just take the stairs? That kind of thing. Whereas they're obviously not seeing the pain I'm in, but I can't go around explaining to every single person I meet in life my whole situation, you know.
1: Sarah O'Connell is with us too, Jack, here on the line today. Tell us a little bit about your condition, Sarah.
6: Thanks for having me, Andrea. I have ME, myalgic encephalomyelitis, so that comes with profound exhaustion, muscle pain, muscle weakness, a lot of chronic pain often as well. And definitely I would find the same thing, that there's really no awareness out there, I think, for invisible disabilities.
1: So people are very good, and some of the situations that Jack has described for us today on buses, when somebody meets somebody who, as he said, you know, maybe they're a wheelchair user, or they're on crutches, or they have perhaps a visible illness, but when it's something that we don't see, Sarah, people are just, it doesn't seem to enter their head.
7: It really doesn't, you know, it's even things like there's no seating around, you know, shops, things that can make a huge difference. But I think even, you know, using the disabled toilet, I mean, often I feel exactly, I feel kind of like an imposter, or people will give out to me, you know, and I'm kind of running in and, you know, trying to get finished as quick as possible. But, you know, I suppose we shouldn't feel that way, you know, but unfortunately that is the case.
1: What kind of things have people said to you, Sarah?
7: So I don't use public transport for that reason, because I can't stand. Yeah. So, you know, I haven't a horrible situation to be in, but with the bathrooms, it's been looks and kind of scoffs and sighs, and just kind of these kind of glances. And you just start to almost doubt yourself. You're like, well, maybe I could have got up the stairs and just used the normal bathrooms. But I think there's just a total lack of awareness. It's, you know, oh, that person looks normal. She looks fine. She must be, you know, okay. Mm. Whereas you could be walking around in chronic pain 24/7.
1: And I'm sure people probably use phrases like that. Do they? You know, as you said there, you look healthy, you're in flying health. I'm sure people probably use language like that.
7: Yeah, exactly. You know, often you might meet your friends or family and they'll say, oh no, but you're looking great. And, you know, obviously it's meant as a compliment. Mm. But almost it feels kind of invalidating, because you could have, you know, could be experiencing a really, really tough period in your health, and you almost feel like, oh, well, maybe I'm not feeling dreadful if I'm being told I look okay.
1: I'm sure I'm sure it must be very dismissive, nearly.
7: Exactly. I think it does feel dismissive, and it feels like, you know, I guess your suffering is trivialized, and, you know, if you don't have the... if you're not in a wheelchair, if you don't have a mobility aid, if you're not wearing something that's kind of advertising the fact, well, I have a disability, that, you know, it must not be that bad, I think is the kind of, you know, implication.
1: What would you like people to be more conscious of, Sarah?
7: I think we really could do with a campaign from the government around invisible disability. You know, it's things like more bathrooms, definitely more seating. I think it's the public being informed, you know, just because you see someone on the bus using the seat and to you they look fine, please stop and think before you say something. Because I think it's really just kind of obliviousness. So I think the government needs to actually take action around this.
1: Olivia McLean is with us here too, Sarah, on the programme today. What's your situation, Olivia?
8: Yes, so I have MS. So multiple sclerosis. So I was diagnosed back in February of this year. So I'm still relatively new to things. So I think for me, definitely, like, even through like the diagnosing, when I was telling people I had MS, like you always got the kind of response of, oh my goodness, you're so young. And I think like there's a real awareness piece around that actually it's women in their 20s, 30s, 40s who are most likely to be diagnosed with MS. So no, I fully relate to everything Sarah is saying about the fact of people do tend to kind of judge you on how you're looking that day and how you're presenting right in front of them. But there could be a multitude of things happening for you and your body.
1: I actually think it's very worrying listening to Jack and Sarah there, both. Mm-hmm. Like, neither of them, both of them, actively avoiding using public transport because of this.
8: Do you know, I'm eligible for a blue badge and I didn't even look into it because I've seen so many horrible experiences for people, especially with MS, who maybe don't need to use mobility aids, but they still need that space. It could be to do with bladder issues. It could be to do with other things, but they have had really awful experiences of people judging them. So their experiences put me off even applying for the blue badge. So I do think it is a real problem in society. And I think until you experience it yourself, you don't have the same awareness.
1: Yeah.
8: No.
1: And I'm sure you too, like Sarah and Jack there, I'm sure you've probably received some of this kind of commentary as well, Olivia.
8: Oh, you do. You do definitely get people saying, oh, but you look great. I think you also get a lot of people who maybe have a cousin, sister's friend who has MS, and they're like, but they're fine. And they just take a tablet and you're like, it's so different for each person who has MS. And that's what I've even found, like within the MS community, everyone has different symptoms and different severity of their symptoms too. So I also have to be really aware that sometimes when I'm telling people to be positive and stay positive and things like that, it's not that easy for everyone. So there's a plethora of things for people that you have to consider.
1: Yeah, like it's got to be, Jack, very difficult, you know, for yourself and Sarah and Olivia, as she mentioned there. You're not just minding your own health day to day, but you're also, it nearly feels like you're actually dodging kind of certain, you know, scenarios and circumstances so that you don't have to deal with the public judgment and commentary.
5: Oh, definitely, absolutely. Like, that's definitely what I've felt in my experience. Like, accessibility is getting better, but what's the point in having these kind of facilities if you don't feel like you can use them without maybe that judgment, without being given a dirty look? Because I think things are slowly starting to get better. But like that, I think the seat on the bus is a great example. You'll see the seat that has extra room, extra leg room, something that I found extremely useful when my hips were at their worst. But I didn't feel like I could use that. It's like I felt like I was, for some reason, the bad guy for using something that I needed.
1: Yeah.
5: And then you start getting in your head about it. And then, as you said, you just decide to avoid the situation entirely.
1: Gosh,
5: then you start to think, well, my favourite artist is playing in concert, but I don't feel like I can apply for the ride.
1: Funny you say that, because instantly I thought of their going to gigs, you know, and at stadiums. And like you mentioned, people, if you used the lift or you went to use the accessible toilets, you know, the people would nearly think you were skipping the queue, or that that's, I'm sure, an example you've faced.
5: Oh, people will tell you that's what they think as well. I think being at a gig like that, and you know, people are having a few drinks, it's not a nice atmosphere to be in, because it feels like you're doing something wrong when in fact all you're trying to do is just get by and try and have a good time like everyone else. And that's the thing, it's like we can add as many facilities as we want, but until the general outlook changes from the population in general, they're going to see you in that negative light. I don't know why people don't think at first, if they see me, for example, using the disabled toilets, why is the first conclusion people jump to think that for some reason I'm chancing my arm, that I don't need
1: this fella wouldn't be bothered queuing.
5: Exactly.
1: You know,
5: why is that the first
1: thing that comes to mind? Sarah mentioned, Olivia, the need for the government to look at some kind of a campaign around invisible illnesses. Would you agree with that, Olivia?
8: Oh, 100%. I think it would be so important for people. I think there's so much going on at the minute. I'm based in Northern Ireland, and like our wait lists and things for neurology appointments especially, which obviously are mostly hidden conditions, is horrendous. So there is a piece for everything there at the minute, where it's awareness of, as Jack's saying, the fact that those people probably aren't chancing their arm. They're there for a reason and they're using that for a reason. But it is also creating more spaces for people where they feel comfortable.
1: Just on a final point on that, Jack, today, what's your advice now to somebody this afternoon that's maybe they're going to get in the bus or the Lewis or the train and they're going to call somebody out who they think shouldn't be maybe sitting in the seat they're in or using the lift at a stadium later this evening? What do you say to people who maybe that's their first thought?
5: I would just say to think a little bit more before you jump to that conclusion. As you said, if you see someone like me sitting on that seat on the bus, naturally your first thought, you're seeing me and you're thinking, what's going on here? I would say if people can just take an extra couple of seconds to think, okay, well, maybe there's a good reason for this. Maybe you just have to think about the other side of it. So if you see something that you naturally get that initial thought of, oh, why is he taking the lift? Why is he waiting for a seat there? Maybe just think there probably is a reason why. And you might not actually know the reason, but just giving people the benefit of the doubt, I think that would change a lot of things.
1: Jack Brennan, Olivia McLeanan and Sarah O'Connell, thanks a million to you all for sharing your experiences with us here on Lunchtime Live today. 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
1: Now, at the start of the show, I spoke to Clane, who's 25 years of age, and she told us about her experience of feeling lonely.
10: I got a job offer there a few weeks ago, and the only people I texted were my mum and my dad and the family group chat. They're like the only people I texted. And that also, like, it's little things like that that I've kind of built up over the last few months. But that to me, like the fact that I had no one else to text was crazy. I was like, whoa, like that's insane. Like, how have I not got friends? So it is quite tough from that perspective, just not having anybody to tell good news to, essentially, or if you're feeling like not overly great, being able to tell them about it. Like, it's very hard not having that. Like you're sitting in on a Saturday night, like, and my mom has done this a few times. She's like, oh, like, you're not going out, like, you're not going to the pub. Like, she actually said to me a few weeks ago, she's like, you're 25, like, why aren't you out tonight? And I was like, I literally couldn't turn around and go, I have no one to go out with. I was like, oh, I just decided, you know, I felt like a night in. I literally couldn't turn around and be like, no, I actually don't have anybody to go out with. Like, I literally, I have no one to pick up the phone and text and be like, here, do you want to go and get a drink?
1: Do you know, I would actually say to parents out there, if you have kids in their early 20s, listen to Clane's story. And that podcast is up. It's on the Go Loud app. You can subscribe there to Lunchtime Live. Because I'd hazard, Clane is not alone. Like, let's be real about this. By no stretch of the imagination is her story in isolation today. And I know that because of the number of other texts that have been coming in from young people who too say that they also feel lonely and that they don't know what to do about it and they find it very hard to talk about. And one of those is with me here on the programme. Sarah, good afternoon. You're very welcome to the show.
11: Hi, thank you for having me.
1: Sarah, you were listening to Clane's story at the start of the programme today. You're 23, is that right?
11: Yeah, that's correct.
1: Yeah.
11: And I just found, when I was listening, I was like, oh my God, this is like literally my life as well. I was like, this is, and it was great just hearing somebody else was going through it, because it does feel like you're the only one in the world because of social media, that is everyone posting out every weekend and during the week and going on holidays, and you're just, well, I'm just sitting at home looking at it and I'm like, oh, I don't experience any of that.
1: I'm sure it's very difficult, Sarah, to talk about this.
11: Yeah, like, this is me coming out of my comfort zone now. Like, I would never, the confidence would be a bit knocked now talking to other people, and then especially about this.
1: Yeah.
11: And when she said, oh, her mom asked her, was she not going out on a Saturday night? The amount of times my mom and dad have asked me that as well. And I'm just like, oh, no, like, I'm tired, or I'm just not up to it, because I just can't say to them, I don't have anyone to go out with. I don't actually have somebody to text on a Saturday night to go out to the pub with or go on a walk with or something like that.
1: So I'm sure for parents, like, they, you know, I'm sure they probably would love, maybe, you know, for you or for Clane to sit down and have that conversation with them. But I can fully appreciate Sarah today. Like, yeah, that, my God, it's such a hard thing to admit that.
11: Yeah, and like, it's nothing on my mom and dad, like, they're so supportive and so lovely. No. And I love them, but it's just the fact of admitting it myself to somebody that's so, like, cause I'm so close with my parents, it's just the fact that it's nearly harder admitting to somebody that's closer to you, like, than it would be to a stranger.
1: When you heard Clane tell her story, was there, how did you feel? Like, was there a kind of a sense of, like, because I got the impression from reading the text coming in today that people were nearly kind of relieved that, you know, that somebody said it, you know, and that, yeah, we're chatting about it for that reason.
11: Yeah, like, there was a sense of relief, like, because you do feel like you're the only person in the world that is going through it. So there was a big sense of relief. And then when I heard that other people were texting,
1: yeah,
11: but what really hit home to me was when her parents said, are you not going out? I was like, oh, the amount of times I've been asked that as well. Like, that really hit home to me.
1: Do you know, there's been loads of suggestions that have been coming in today from people, you know, talking about, like, kind of different groups and social groups and meetup groups and groups going for coffee and people talking about setting them up in Kildare and Cork and in Dublin. And I don't know what part of the world, Sarah, you're in, but I hope, I suppose, by even highlighting that today, that maybe you know, that you can see, right, it's not you and Clane. There's actually tons more, yeah, other people feeling exactly like you are. And I hope maybe that, you know, there's, you know, maybe that, I don't know if that's something that might interest you and joining some of those groups, but just that, you know, they're there, I suppose, if there's comfort in that.
11: I have looked into them before, but I am a quite anxious person, and even like that, I have a battle with my mind all the time, because my mind goes to worst thought, being like, oh, what happens if something happens to me when I'm meeting these strangers that I've never met before, type of thing. With these social groups, if you get what I'm saying.
1: So that's...
11: Like, I've never met them before, so there is that worry and that anxious feeling of, oh, are they safe to meet up with...
1: Yeah, I get you. No, I take your point. Sarah, thank you for joining us today on the program, because I know it's not an easy experience to share, you know, and I do really appreciate you and Clane doing that. And if I've learned anything from this afternoon, it's that this is something we are going to talk about again on the show, because there's loads of people out there feeling exactly like both of you are today. Like another listener, I'm 23 as well. I also feel the same nearly every weekend. I'm reaching for somebody to contact, and they're just, I don't have friends living around me, and I actually find it really difficult and I really struggle with it. Another texter tells me, I'm married with 3 kids, and when I'm in my bed with my wife at night, I'm lying awake and I'm actually feeling so lonely. So it isn't just the single people out there that are lonely as well, and I think that's a point that should be made too. Another texter tells me, I've too many friends, but I've actually stopped, you know, I've stopped now trying to meet up with those friends that I have. Our lives have changed so significantly. So now I find myself in a position that I am actually extremely lonely compared to when I look back at my early 20s. Things have changed a lot. Another listener tells me, it's so easy to feel lonely. I actually find the best way to keep on top of it is to try and just join some of the groups or clubs or activities that are out there. There's loads of them. They all don't involve drinking. So, you know, there's definitely more opportunities now than there were years ago. Comes in from a woman in her 40s who says she wants to remain anonymous. Do you know, we're going to come back to this, right? So if you want to share your own story with us, drop us an email. It's lunchtimelive@newstalk.com. You can listen back to Clane and Sarah there. The podcast is up. It's on the Go Loud app. You can subscribe to Lunchtime Live. But for the moment, Sarah, thanks a million for joining us here on the programme today. Now, as you know, we've been giving away a prize to the Galmont Hotel in Galway City all this week. So if you want to be in with a chance of winning this afternoon's prize, it's a 2-night break for two. Breakfast both mornings, dinner on an evening of your choice in Marina's restaurant. All you have to do is tell me, do you recognise this Galway voice?
12: I have thus felt encouraged to reflect on the themes that I have addressed in 2 sessions of the presidency. There were themes that included the need to think of the economy in an embedded, if instrumental, way.
1: Yeah, if you recognise him, text the word Galway with your answer, your name, send it in, 53106 at a cost of 30 cent. We'll pick a winner before the end of the show, all with thanks to the Galmont Hotel in Galway. For more information, you can check out their website. It is thegalmont.com. Now, the British Prime Minister is calling for drink to be permitted in stands at football matches. And Eoin Sheehan from Off the Ball is with me here in studio today. I can tell you, since I mentioned this at the start of the programme, it is dividing opinion.
13: Is it really?
1: Oh, big time.
13: Yeah. Okay. Well, I think Andy Burnham is being very specific on this one, that I think he wants to remove this sort of banning of alcohol when it comes to actually seeing the game. So within eyes shot, you're not really allowed to watch or drink alcohol at any football ground, for example, in England. And I think that's what he's being specifically talking about today. So it's not really to do with other sports too much. This is a football specific conversation when it comes to what Burnham is suggesting. And perhaps he's going after the masses in England, the most popular sport in terms of his own country. So I think this is going to go down quite well in the eyes of a lot of people. Other people would suggest that he is really engaging in the act of populism here by bringing this conversation up.
1: Yeah, he thinks it's unfair for fans, doesn't he, to be singled out?
13: Well, it's not unfair. Like, the thing is, it is permitted to drink at all of these stadiums, just not at your seat. I think that's a totally fair deal. If you go to many countries around the world, there are far more draconian measures in place with regards to alcohol at stadia, where you cannot drink anywhere in the grounds, not even in the concourses around games, particularly at football. Football fans have been treated...
1: I've never been to a football game in the UK. So what, you can drink in the concourse, but not on the seat.
13: Not in the seat.
1: Yeah.
13: That's for the majority of them. And it differs from country to country. Like, for example, like a good gauge would be, say, Champions League games, because that would bring you from continent to continent. Like, I've been at a Champions League game in Lisbon where I got stung with the 0.0 stuff, where I was like, this is fantastic. You can drink away at your seat, but actually you realise nothing's happening after 3 or 4 pints and you've been drinking 0.0 all day. Whereas at, say, the Champions League final this year, which was in Hungary, it was very much drink to your seat. You throw in the fact that it's a very corporate crowd at the Champions League final and it becomes a sort of a game of Jack in the Box where it's up and down for the entirety of the football match as people try and get in and out of their seats.
1: That's the big issue, isn't it? And that's why there's, I suppose, you know, so many fans that are, you know, absolutely against the idea of sitting enjoying pints while watching the match in the seat, because sure, it's not about the game at all. It's when's the next round?
13: Yeah, exactly. And I think it's become a particular issue at the rugby, and I guarantee it'll be a talking point in November when the Ireland tests are on, and it'll be a talking point next year once again at the Six Nations. And there have been calls to close the bars at the Aviva Stadium when the first or second half is actually in play, because I guess there should be an expectation, particularly when it comes to these highly competitive matches, that the home crowd should be engaged, they should be supporting the team. And when you're constantly up and down to the bar, it does disrupt that atmosphere. Like, I really enjoy the Gaelic Games atmospheres at Croke Park. Like, it helps that the halves are only 35 minutes.
1: Yeah.
13: So you only have to wait.
1: Well, you can drink at half time and you can drink before and after.
13: Exactly. You only have to go 35 minutes without a pint in your hand. And like, that is good for some people.
1: Yeah, no doubt about it. Mick is with us on the line, Owen. Mick, what's your view on this, drinking in stadiums?
14: Yeah, I suppose to take up Owen's point there, it's different in different countries. Definitely that's true. And I suppose football fans, it's not without reason that the ban in the UK was brought in the mid-80s. I'm old enough to remember that. And for very good reasons, you know. And in fairness, Andy Bowman, I suppose he's an Everton fan, which is probably tough enough as it is, besides anything else. You maybe need the 2 points to get over that. But Premier League has you know, English soccer fans have a problem traditionally for a long, long time. I also noted in the media this morning that the Premier League CEO is saying it's time to start the discussion, and start the discussion. And he's not saying let's go and do it, and neither are the police. And it's because English soccer fans have a very bad reputation. But it's just still the case, and that is another day's work. History tells us that it wouldn't be good. So as regards rugby, I'm with Owen. I suppose when you go to stadium, are you going to a social event or are you going to a sporting event? For me personally, I go as a sports fan. And I think the GAA have it right in Croke Park. You can drink in the concourse, and I think the FAA have it well in the arena. You can drink out in the bars, you can drink in the concourse, but you can't be bringing it into your seat. And I would be, if any rugby fans I speak, they're going to the arena. Almost to a person, they're saying, never again. Because, you're sitting down, you're sitting and it's up and down, up and down. People spilling drink because they think that, you know, they've never had a pint in their life, and it's in the middle of the Sahara Desert, and they'll never again get another pint, and there's drinks being spilled on people, and it destroys the whole atmosphere. And the rugby fans will tell you that the atmosphere in the Aviva is chronic compared to...
1: Gosh, every year, season. Mick, every year we've emails from listeners, you know, complaining about rugby matches in particular, and that the game was destroyed because they couldn't see the match and people were up and down getting pints. And it is it's a particular issue, isn't it, Owen, for the rugby, really?
13: Yeah, it's a constant talking point, as I say. Like, the option is there for you to go and drink. Just go into the concourse at all these games.
1: Just stay out there.
13: Whereas at the rugby, you bring it in.

0: Of rugby and cricket. Plenty of texters getting in touch about this. 087 1400 106 is the number. The problem at the sports stadium and drinking should be addressed by the stewards. I was at a match in Thomond Park recently and the group next to us had no interest in the game at all, and it was a big match and the tickets were hard to get, but these lads, they were up and down to the bar like yo-yos. A senior gent a couple of rows back told me that he told them to stay out of the bar, don't bother coming back in after half time. The stewards did absolutely nothing, and I think they should have to try and deal with these problems. Yeah, well, you can refer to the stewards. I mean, you can imagine trying to navigate that and people a couple of pints on them. Owen Sheehan from Off the Ball. Mick, thanks a million for getting in touch. Email is lunchtimelive@newstalk.com. Sean is with me in studio. What are you chatting about?
1: We're going to be talking to John Banville. He'll be appearing at the Right by the Sea Festival at the weekend. Also, we're going to be talking about Grace Gifford, who you may remember from the history books, you know, married Joseph Plunkett in Kilmainham Jail.
0: Yeah.
1: It's one of the most poignant scenes in Irish history, yeah. Really. So there's a new exhibition starting with kind of artefacts from
0: Brilliant.
1: When she married him.
0: Good stuff. All coming up from 2 to 4 this afternoon. Actually, I should say this time tomorrow.
2: Hi, Cadet Kate Carr here from the 102nd Cadet Class. I will be chatting with Andrea Gilligan on lunchtime this Friday for Ask Me Anything, where you can ask me any questions you have on what it's like to be an Army Cadet in the Irish Defence Forces.
0: Yeah, if you're thinking about joining the Cadets, tomorrow afternoon, all your questions answered, get them in, send your voice notes, 087 1400 106 is the WhatsApp number. Home Squad are here next to answer your renovation questions.
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0: Renovating, is it something you can do in phases? Well, the Home Squad are here to shed some light. 087 1400 106 is the number. Jenny Sheehan, co-host of Rip It Up, the renovations podcast, and interior architect and director of Jennifer Ann Interiors. Jenny Butler, both with me in studio today. Good afternoon.
4: Good afternoon.
0: I would have thought that a big renovation project is something you should just, if you can, just get stuck into it straight away, Jenny.
4: Yeah, rip off the plaster, get it all done in one. But you just can't sometimes, can you? It's something you might move into a house, the cost is astronomical, you might want this, an extension just isn't in the budget at the moment. So sometimes you kind of just have to. So I would say you can, of course you can, and you sometimes might have to. But it's overall, it is going to cost a bit more, it is going to take a bit more planning, and I would say in phase one, the best thing you can do is just get some groundworks in place for phase two. That might be hookup points, electrical points, whatever, just so you're not ripping things out again and, you know, reworking things again. So
0: without the major structural renovations, but this is kind of what I did over 5.5 years, Jenny, just, you know, bit by bit, room by room, I suppose.
5: Absolutely. I'd be a big believer in close the door, don't think about it, and do a room by room. I have a major pet peeve for when people kind of do each room halfway and then just kind of leave it there. It's like, I have to finish something once I start it. So
0: yeah.
5: I think like that, if you can just go, what are the ascent rooms? You know, are we happy potentially to live in two or three rooms? Close the other doors, do those rooms properly. And I think if you can, lighting and like your electrics and your plumbing are really the big things that you unfortunately can't really phase. So if you were able to get a really good lighting plan and get your design done, then you could in theory do all your electrics in one go. And because the biggest thing is, you know, yourself, you want to put in more lights and then someone says it to you in 4 years time and you're going, well, I've just replastered the walls now.
4: Yeah.
5: I don't want to go opening up everything again. So I think if you can do plumbing and electrics in the one go and then phase out everything else.
0: Which room should you start in?
4: The kitchen. I'd always say the kitchen.
0: No, I did
4: it's
0: it
4: easier
0: last.
4: Get the kitchen done. But I think it depends on what you're doing. So like normally if someone, you're kind of talking about room by room, or somebody might do up the house they're living in and then they might want to add an extension in later years and that's the big cost and that's what they're saving for. And maybe the kitchen will go out there. But for me, the kitchen is where I spend the most time. The kitchen is what I want done the most, and it's probably the most expensive, so I would get in there, get that done, and then I'd worry about the rest of
0: so
4: it after that.
0: It's those kind of the invisible jobs, it's the groundwork and stuff like that. Is that what we should be starting with?
5: I think so. I mean, you know, plastering is a big thing as well. So I mean, I'd always say to people, if you have a friend maybe that's like a really good baker, I would say it's like icing a cake. You know, maybe if the budget doesn't stretch, you could get your baker friends in with you. But I think electrics, you know, your plumbing, if you're in a house potentially lovely and you don't have the budget, you know, to put warming board or everything that on the walls or have the budget, sorry, to dry line, you can do warming board, get your electrician behind that and get all your plumbing then coming up underneath the floor.

0: or is if you're trying to really keep costs down. But I think even like if you're moving into an older house, say it's all carpet, you know, take the carpets up, you know, treat them for woodworm and sand them. That'll really keep the cost down as well. So there's a few ways to approach it.
1: Yeah, to try and do it. What else should people think about before tackling a renovation job?
2: I think as you said there, Jenny, it's not necessarily room by room. It's kind of trade by trade, isn't it? Like, mm-hmm. get your electrician in, get all of that work done at once, because getting them back and getting them to maybe redo or add on to somebody else's work is an issue. Get the plumber and get them to do everything.
1: Exactly.
2: Get the plaster and get them to do everything. Get the painter and get them to do everything. So even if it is in phases, think of it that way. I think group it by the trades. And the second thing I think is really plan ahead. So you said your lighting plan, your plumbing plan, your electrical plan. If you can put a lot of thought into that at the outset, get that locked down, and then make sure that, you know, whatever works you're doing now has that plan in place for later. And again, with an extension, that might mean having connection points ready to go, or the foundations poured, or whatever it might be that will save Dublin up on cost later. It's planning ahead.
1: Yeah, one way to try and tackle it.
0: I also think as well, and just adding to what you were saying about the extension, so say the goal is that we're going to extend and do the big kitchen, but say if you were saying, you know, well, I might not be doing that for 5 years, I would be a big advocate for, okay, well, don't spend $5,000 on like a temporary kitchen now. Go through adverts, go through done deals, see if you can get some sort of a temporary, like kind of almost like a free kitchen if you can, because I always think, well, that $5,000 could pay for your stone, could pay for your tap, all these things. So it might seem like you're saving, but actually you are spending that money. So if you're going to done deal in adverts, there's loads of people giving kitchens away. And if between yourself, family and friends, you might have someone that's really good at DIY that can help you put it together, I think that's a really good route to go down as well.
1: Listener looking for advice with wallpaper that's peeling in their bedroom. It looks like plywood between the walls. How easy is this to soundproof? Not a massive priority, but if it's cheap, I think I'd do it.
2: To soundproof. Soundproofing is not super hard, but you are taking off the plaster. So usually it's a layer of board behind the plaster. It's really thin. It's not super, you know, it's not super hard to put up, but it's a big enough job. But maybe what they might be asking there is, could they take down the wallpaper and put up something like acoustic panels on the outside of the wall? That potentially could be a much, much easier, much, much cheaper job. So, you know, steam or take off the wallpaper or whatever it is. See, make sure the wall behind is fine. And then look for, you know, there's lovely acoustic panels that look like just wood paneling or something like that. That could be an effective option. I don't know how soundproof. I mean, is someone playing the drums? You know,
1: yeah. See how soundproof
2: what's happening
1: is that
2: in that bedroom?
1: Listener says they have two ensuite bathrooms that they're looking to do up. What's a practical budget?
0: I think with the way construction costs are going, they're possibly not going to want to hear this, but you could be paying anywhere from 10,000 to 20,000 a bathroom at the moment.
1: Stop.
0: Yeah. At least.
1: Well, now,
0: yeah.
1: I'm assuming if they're too small and suite bathrooms, they're not putting in baths and stuff.
0: I got a price for a little apartment bathroom for a client. I mean, we weren't putting in marble, all that kind of stuff. We were putting in middle of the road products, and the whole thing ended up still being about $20,000, because you have to take into account, is the bath staying exactly where it is? You know, is the shower, is the toilet? As soon as you go moving any of those things, which, to be honest, to make the most use of the space, most people will do, you get into way more cost.
1: Yeah. Listener says, I need a small kitchen. It needs to be done up urgently. Is 5 to 10,000 euro, is that a realistic spend?
2: To just do it up, to do up your existing kitchen, I think it is. So you can you can get your doors resprayed, keep the carcasses. If you're not talking about, you know, redoing the layout, you can get the doors resprayed, keep the carcasses, clean it out. You can do things with your countertop. You can look at contact paper or even potentially a cheaper replacement countertop. I think 5 to 10 grand will get you a very refurbished existing kitchen. For sure.
1: I would, for a small kitchen, you should be able to get something. You should be able to get a new kitchen.
0: Depends. If you go to somewhere like the panelling centre, you probably could, yes. But even what Jenny's saying there, like new knobs, a new tap, that should all feature in that.
1: No, you're not putting in quartz counters and stuff like that. But like, you know, you should be able to get something, I would have thought.
2: Oh, yeah. But if you're saying you don't need a new kitchen, you don't need that new work, I think the lower end of what you just said there, between 5 and 10, you'd easily get, as we said, a respray, maybe a recover of countertops, you know, something, contact paper or paint on the backsplash tiles if you don't like them. You'd go a huge long way with that.
1: Yeah, the electrical work is pricey as well.
2: It's really bad.
1: And
2: appliances,
1: once you start moving things,
2: forget. They get a quote for a kitchen and then you forget there's a few extra grand on appliances.
1: By the time you put the hob, oven,
0: And the stone and your appliances, you could be looking at an extra 10K, like potentially, like depending on what. Because also, it's like, how long is a piece of string? Like, what level of grade are you going with your appliances? Are you going for entry level? Do you want high end so that it's going to last 20 years? Mm-hmm. And even if you do get high end, like, I mean, I remember my granddad having it like an entry level dishwasher, and like the famous thing was that it was there like 25 years later, still going strong.
2: What happened to those dishwashers? Why do we have to throw our stuff out now every year?
1: Oh, Jenny Sheehan, Jenny Butler, Workers College and Social Media, and from Jennifer Andes Interiors. Thanks a million to you both for joining us here on the Home Squad this Thursday. Email is lunchtimelive@newstalk.com. John Hayes in Portmarnock in Dublin. Congratulations, John. You're off to the Galmont Hotel in Galway. We'll be in touch with you after the programme today. Sean will be with you next. My thanks to the team. Show produced by Niamh Hamill, with research by Laura Hannan, Mia Sherwood-Scully. Michael Quilligan is on sound. Sean will keep you company next, and I'll chat to you at midday tomorrow.
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5: It's been reported today that a small town in England has been forced to secure a street sign with concrete. The decision was taken because of repeated thefts of the sign for Minge Lane. Good afternoon. You're welcome to the Moncrief Show. And you are listening to the Moncrief Show on News Talk. 087-1400-106 is our WhatsApp number, and our email address is afternoon@newstalk.com. So you think you're an adult, is up later on in the show, of course. One of the questions is, I'm dating my cousin. Now, what seemed to have happened is that they began going out and then realised after that that they were actually related. Not first cousins, second cousins, but I don't know, the person who wrote into us feels a bit troubled by it. Also later on in the show, we will be talking to the writer John Banville. First though, the museum at Kilmainham Jail has just added a number of artefacts connected to those involved in the 1916 Rising. But not just the familiar names you'll have learned about in school, but the women too. Brian Crowley is Collections Curator at Kilmainham. Good afternoon, Brian.
6: Good afternoon.
5: Grace Gifford, people I suppose would be familiar with the name, but I suppose really only because it's connected to Joseph Plunkett.
6: Yeah, she's kind of, she's slightly forgotten. I suppose people forget that she had a whole life before and after him. So she was a very accomplished artist, and her work is really striking and very, very unique. And she went to the Metropolitan School here in Dublin and also to the Slade in London, and did particularly, she did an amazing series of caricatures of performances in the Abbey, which were produced then as kind of a limited edition. And also, she ended up in Kilmainham Jail in her own right during the Civil War. She
5: yes.
6: was a prisoner
5: yes.
6: back in Kilmainham Jail, where she had married in 1916.
5: Yeah, which is a terrible, there's a terrible circularity to all that.
6: Yeah.
5: Now she was, William Orpin was one of her teachers.
6: Yeah.
5: I think when she was...
6: And she wrote him when she was in Kilmainham, and the letter's now in the National Gallery, and she wrote saying, you know, you'd said my political beliefs would get me into trouble. Well, I'm in jail, so yeah, yes, well done you. And she has a few questions for him, and then she asks him to send her in some cigarettes. She wants some...
5: John Player Blue. She liked the cigarettes.
6: She liked John Player. She said the sweeter and the sicklier, the better. And then she also asked him to send her in a pair of roller skates, because she said that on wet days, they couldn't go out and exercise, and that if she had roller skates, she would be able to exercise, presumably going around the east wing of the jail. Mm. And she even includes like her shoe size. She was size 4, apparently. But again, it kind of links back to Joseph Plunkett, who was also a really keen roller skater.
5: Ah.
6: You know, people talk about Joseph Plunkett in The Rising, but never Joseph Plunkett, the roller skater.
5: No.
6: In 1911, 1912, over the winter, because he had tuberculosis, one of the... treatments for that was to go to a hot, dry climate. So he went to Algiers for the winter, and he hung out quite a lot in the roller rink there. And according to Grace Plunkett, he was offered the job as manager of the roller rink in Algiers. So who knows how Irish history might have turned out.
5: If he'd accepted that job.
6: Yeah.
5: Now, Grace Gifford's family, they were quite a nationalist family as well, weren't they?
6: Her sisters were. Her parents, she came from a mixed marriage, so her father was a Catholic, her mother was Protestant, and they would have been quite unionist, but all the girls seem to get involved in radical politics. So her sister Sydney was a writer. Nellie was involved in the 1916 Rising, and Nellie is the person really responsible for the 1916 collection in the National Museum. She was key to nearly forcing the National Museum in the 1930s to start collecting this material. Mm-hmm. And then her sister Muriel was married to Tomás McDonagh, and it's probably through her that Grace and Joseph first got to know each other.
5: Right. Okay, where is it known where they would have met, or in what context, even?
6: There is an account of them going to Pierce's School, St. Enda's, in the early days, but actually they were, because they were interested in the same things, culture and art and politics, it's kind of almost inevitable that they kind of overlapped. And I suppose they were kind of in the same friend group. But what's interesting is they knew each other for a good few years, but their romance really only started in 1915. So in some ways, it's quite a whirlwind romance. They become engaged Christmas 1915. And it's only really, over the last while, I've been kind of reading some of the letters and that he's writing her. And it has all that kind of energy and passion of an early romance. And it's interesting to think of that happening at the same time that he's also traveling around Europe preparing for this 1916 Rising.
5: And they got engaged at Christmas, and they had set the date for Easter.
6: Yeah, because in those days, he wanted to get married during Lent, and because she was a recent Catholic convert, and I think was kind of taking everything to the letter of the law, she said, oh no, we can't marry in Lent. So apparently they were to marry on Easter Sunday, but then that had to be postponed.
5: Dear.
6: Yeah,
5: I know, shouldn't be laughing really, yeah. But oh dear nonetheless.
6: Yeah. And even before the Rising, when it looks like it's not going to happen, he's even thinking then that, oh, maybe we could get married in jail. Or before he knows he's going to be executed, he thinks that maybe they could marry by proxy. He's very anxious for them to get married, because essentially she would be unprovided for otherwise if he hadn't got married.
5: And so then when the Rising happened and he was then in Kilmainham, was it kind of then that the organisation was made for them to get married there?
6: Yeah, it seems to have happened quite quickly. He managed to get permission, and they arranged for the curate from St. James's Parish, who's lent us the altar vessels that he used at the wedding, that are now on display. Father Eugene McCarthy, he came and he did the marriage ceremony in the chapel of the jail, the night before Joseph was executed. So he was brought in handcuffs. They took off the handcuffs. They married by candlelight because the rebels apparently had turned off the gas in the city during the Rising. And they got married and she had to leave immediately. But then she was allowed to return very early the next morning to say goodbye to him in his cell. And the cell apparently was kind of full of British soldiers, one of whom had a stopwatch just a pocket watch, counting down. They had exactly 10 minutes. And in one account, it would seem she said that, ironically, that they never seemed to have enough time to tell each other what they wanted to tell each other. And she said in those last 10 minutes, they couldn't find anything to say at all.
5: Yes. Yeah. And you can understand why you would be frozen that way for multiple reasons, not least because there's a load of British soldiers standing around you kind of.
6: Yeah. And also, what do you say when there's probably kind of, I suppose, literally words fail them.
5: Yeah.
6: And from that point, then she becomes thrust into the public spotlight, because what's really interesting about the Rising is what the papers are covering often isn't the things that we think are the most important things. So this story of this kind of doomed romance, this doomed love affair, is one of the big stories. And she bought her wedding ring in from a guy called Stoker on Grafton Street, and he kind of, after she came in, he contacted the newspapers and he described this sad, melancholy looking woman, very upset, who came in, and when he asked her what she wanted, she bought apparently the most expensive wedding ring, or one of the most expensive wedding rings. So there was a lot of interest. And it's really interesting, when she comes into the jail in the Civil War, there's kind of speculation among the other women prisoners at the time that she is going to join them. And some of them are kind of excited because she's almost like a celebrity.
5: Yeah.
6: And then in some accounts as well, they're little let down because she's she was quite a shy and often kind of standoffish person. So they were a little bit disappointed that she didn't gush about
5: it. Well, would it be fair to say she didn't really enjoy having a celebrity status, right?
6: I don't think so. And like some people have described one of her in-laws referred to her as being a bit of a loner. And there's also some correspondence of a woman who was very good friends with her in Kilmainham during the Civil War. And she kind of is writing somebody else and she says, I haven't heard from Grace. She says, I don't know what I've done to offend her. I think she found that kind of attention. That wasn't something I think that she was particularly comfortable with.
5: Yeah. Now, obviously she was put into Kilmainham. This is during the Civil War. She was on the anti-treaty side.
6: Yeah.
5: Yeah. Now, was there a specific charge against her or was it just general kind of internment?
6: Not particularly like that.
5: Yeah.
6: I think probably they might have been aware that she had a great deal of value in terms of speaking out against the new Free State. And she had been kind of present at meetings and things. So I think that was probably... often you could be... At that time, people were being interned for... relatively little.
5: Yeah.
6: It was a terrible own goal on behalf of the Free State because at the time, on the 24th of April 1923, so the 7th anniversary of the Rising, you had Grace Plunkett was in the jail, Nora Connolly O'Brien, James Connolly's daughter, was in the jail, and so was Lily O'Brien, who was the sister-in-law of Eamon Kent and who had herself been a prisoner in the jail in 1916. So the women arranged this kind of day of commemoration in the jail. And then that's published then in all the Republican press. And during the Civil War, there's a real kind of battle for who inherits the 1916 Rising, who has followed what the dead leaders would have wanted. And this is like, it makes the Free State side look really bad, I think.
5: Yeah.
6: And it's interesting, very short, within a few weeks, they move a lot of those women, a lot of the women out of the jail and replace them with different women. Uh-huh. But I think, when she came into the jail at that time, she is kind of very much kind of symbolic of the Rising. And I think to a certain extent, her personality and who she was as a person kind of gets lost in that.
5: So how long was she there for? Well, where did she go after?
6: Only in prison for just a few months in 1923. Mm. And then she was moved to the North Dublin Union and then she was released. Mm. But I said she was never particularly politically active afterwards. I suppose she had her particular political beliefs, but it was really her art that she pursued afterwards.
5: Yeah,
6: yeah.
5: And she never remarried, of course.
6: She never remarried and lived on her own. She when she did her witness statement in 1949, she was living on Nassau Street, and then she seems to have been living in on South Richmond Street. And apparently when she died, her body was discovered. So she is...
5: It had
6: very
5: been there
6: much,
5: for a while.
6: Well, yeah. That she quite, I suppose, lived a quite an isolated life.
5: Mm. Almost to the point of being a recluse.
6: Quite reclusive.
5: Yeah.
6: Yeah, I'd say probably safe to say she was quite reclusive. Probably.
5: Yeah.
6: Yeah.
5: It's kind of interesting. Yeah, and you can't help but speculate, was that because of that she was just that sort of person, or, had her her earlier experiences somehow had a profound effect upon her to live that way?
6: Yeah, it's hard to know. And she doesn't, I suppose she doesn't let us know either. Because one of the things now this is pure speculation on my part, but we have on display in the museum as well, we have her wedding ring, the famous wedding that she bought. And at a certain point, she soldered on, it's a little copper token, I think it's probably Egyptian, which would tie in with both of them. I think kind of were interested in kind of North Africa and Egyptian things. So Joseph had given her this as well. So she attached it onto the front of the ring. And one of the things I was kind of wondering, I wonder if she did that because every time people met her, they were probably looking for the wedding ring, the famous wedding ring.
5: Yeah.
6: And was it a way of being, just being, keeping that even a little bit discreet? But it's really interesting just to, I think for a lot of those women, it's really interesting to see what happens to them next. And that was one of the great things with the census in the 1926 census. You get to see, what are the relatives of the leaders doing 10 years later?
5: Yeah. It's extraordinary. It's a fascinating story. Brian, thanks a million for coming in to tell us about that. That's Brian Crowley there, Collections Curator at Kilmainham Jail.
3: 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News Talk. Conversation that counts.
5: As you know, over the past few decades, the cultural texture of this country has changed profoundly due to migrants arriving here. And one of the many things they brought with them was food. Never before in Ireland has there been such a dizzying range of cuisines available. But do they feel they have to adjust their offerings to suit the Irish palate? News Talk's free meal correspondent Henry McKean has been out having a nibble. Afternoon, Henry.
7: Good afternoon, Sean. What did I have that was anyway international? I had a sausage roll. That's what I had.
5: God, that's not that international.
7: Well,
5: really,
7: it was a take on an Irish sausage roll made by a Polish lad.
5: So okay.
7: It was a little different. It was very meaty.
5: Yeah.
7: You know, they do love their meats over there and they like their heavy stews in the winter and honey on everything. I do like Polish food. But yeah, we're chatting about the food, about the hospitality sector, and how their influence from around the world has changed our taste buds completely. And it's a two-way street because we've swapped stories and experiences and we've come out stronger and better than before. Oh my God, I feel hungry even talking about that. Oh, my mouth. Oh, my saliva. Saliva's not the right. Licking my lips, I suppose. Yum. So we start with a cafe on Cork Street in Dublin, run by a young Polish man. Okay, he's 40, but he had really good skin.
5: Okay.
7: And he looked young.
5: Yeah.
7: And we meet in the kitchen with one of those really good quality, they're too expensive to buy, kitchen aids switched on and in the background.
8: So my name is Gregory. I come from Poland 14 years ago. So Ireland is my home for the last 14 years. Vincenty Tichy. It's a double part name. Vincenty is a name in Polish and Tichy is quite common surname. Together it is quite rare and I must say I know everyone with that surname.
9: You probably noticed I didn't try to say it. You've been here 14 years. You own and run this cafe. Tell me about the cafe.
8: We opened 4 years ago to provide high quality coffee and a sense of community to Dublinade, especially around Cork Street, which is kind of empty for a bit.
9: So you're here on Cork Street and the place is called Flower and Bean. We're here in the kitchen. We're working away. There's so many different cultures working here.
8: Yes.
9: Tell us about all the different countries that work here.
8: Well, myself, I'm Polish. My wife, who is a head of food, is also Polish. Our chef is from Nepal. We have Ukrainians, Slovakians, Brazilians, and French.
9: Wow, so from all over the place. And I just tried a sausage roll, even though I've given up on sausage rolls, and it was to die for. That blending of the cultures, it shows in the food. Tell me about how your Polish culture has helped something in the Irish culture and vice versa.
8: It's a bigger picture in terms of food. It's like we're not focusing directly on Polish cuisine. However, we're definitely going to look more into ferments or less usual flavor combinations.
9: And what similarities are there between Ireland and Polish cultures when it comes to coffee, food, culture?
8: As a both nations, we like to gather over coffee, we like to gather over food and have a good time.
9: What do you love about Ireland and what do you miss about home?
8: Ireland is very open. I love in Ireland the fact that no one cares what your skin tone is, what you believe in, who you sleep with, as long as you're a decent fellow. Poland is a beautiful country and I kind of miss the four seasons.
9: And you do have a proper four seasons in Poland. When it's cold, it's cold. When it's autumn, it's autumn. When it's summer, it's summer.
8: Yes.
9: Here, it's difficult to tell if it's summer or winter sometimes.
8: Sometimes we have the whole year of autumn, yeah.
5: A whole year of autumn. Right, so Henry, we'll move away from Poland because they're more obviously... Poles make up a huge amount of people who've come to live in this country, but Romanians as well live here.
7: Yeah, there's lots of people from the Romanian, you know, that whole nation of Romania. And we do actually meet a lady. She's front of house of Bethlehem, a Palestinian restaurant in Rath Mines.
5: Oh, I've been there. It's lovely.
7: I haven't actually tried
5: fabulous.
7: The food. I understand it's beautiful.
5: And they do kind of like, it's one of, you know, you sit around a bench and it's all kind of sharing kind of stuff.
7: Oh, sounds amazing.
5: You have to bring your own bottle, but that's no problem. They're totally cool with that. But it's really, I'd recommend it highly. It's
7: and
5: lovely.
7: What did you order? What did you get?
5: I can't remember now. It was years ago, but it was one of those things that you order two things
7: share.
5: And then...
7: Mm.
5: somebody over there orders four other
7: things. And everyone
5: things,
7: picks.
5: And you're just stealing off each other. Apparently they serve wine now.
7: Fantastic.
5: I'm just being told.
7: And I'm guessing there's hummus as well.
5: Oh, yeah.
7: Oh, I love a bit of hummus now. Mm-hmm. Love a bit of hummus. But yeah, so Bianca, she's been here 10 years and she works in Bethlehem. And she had a tough time when she first moved here.
10: Hi, my name is Bianca. I am a Romanian who came 10 years ago to Ireland. It was tough at the very beginning, but now after that long time, I can say that my home is Ireland. I will never forget my own roots because there is my childhood, my memories, my roots and my family. But right now, at the stage where I am, Ireland is my first home. It's great because on this type of restaurant you find different culture, different nationality coming all together to share a different type of food.
9: And your partner, tell me about your partner.
10: He came in Ireland 10 years ago as well. He was a waiter with me in Camden Street in a restaurant called Jerusalem. We start from the very down, like being simple people, but we been working hard to get through the place we are today, and we are very proud of that.
9: And the food, the Palestinian food is gorgeous. Describe it.
10: The Palestinian food, it's just full of flavor. You can find that type of food who can feed any needs of every customer around. And as well, we have so many diversity on the food, like for vegan, vegetarian, and any other types of.
9: And the cultures, tell me, what do they have in common, the Romanian culture, the Palestinian culture, and the Irish culture?
10: Connection, the sharing. You know, for example, the Palestinian with the Ireland, especially, they have the background of war and occupy a territory part. You know, the Ireland was occupied by British, the Palestinian, they are occupied by Israeli. And I do believe they share a lot of emotion and a lot of background, and that makes them get close. Me, as a Romanian, I have learned everything through it, and I did find the special, and I'm amazed to see how cherished Irish people are and how well will treat you. They will never make you feel unwelcome.
5: There you go. That's from outside a Bethlehem restaurant in Rathmines in Dublin there. And you also went along to there's a market, of course, an Asian market in Dublin.
7: Yeah, so I went to, there's quite a few Asian markets. I went to the one out in Ballymount and I met Kane, a local dub who works there.
11: I'm Kane Bourne and I work here now 2 years in the Asian market.
7: Kane, where are you from?
11: I'm originally from Ireland, Dublin, in a little town called Clondalkin.
7: So you're from Clondalkin, a town in its own right, but now you could say a suburb being consumed
11: It's getting bigger as
7: capital.
11: We go on, yeah. It's grown every week, every day. You can just see dramatic changes happening to the small town that used to be.
7: And how old are you?
11: I'm 21.
7: So you're a young man, and in those last 21 years of you growing up, we've had so many cultures moving into the area. Tell me about some of those cultures, and what have you taken from them? Even my son, he's 8, he's obsessed with sushi, which is obviously from Japan. There's so much culture coming in, isn't there?
11: Obviously from the day I walked in here. So before I actually walked in Asian market, I was never open to all these new cultures and the foods and everything about it. And as soon as I came here, my eyes opened so much. I learned so much about foods, down to the smells, how you cook them, how you pair foods with everything. It's amazing on how when cultures come together, it just all works.
7: And tell me about your group of friends. I'm guessing you've got friends from all over the place, from all over the world, from all different heritages and cultures.
11: Oh yeah, I have Japanese friends, I have Chinese friends, I have Korean friends, and I've had these friends even in school. So before I obviously joined the Asian market, it was great the way we could all just mingle and learn so many different things about all the new countries. It's just crazy how once we come together, you can learn so much about everything.
5: There we go. Right. And now even like there's a large Asian community in Ireland as well. And It's starting to kind of spawn celebrity chefs as well.
7: Absolutely. And we do spend some time there at the Asian Market, and we get to meet a celebrity chef and a successful businesswoman, and she has a book coming out.
12: Hi, my name is Eva Pau from Asia Market.
9: So we're here in your Asia Market.
12: Yes.
9: Out in Ballymount, and you've got a full setup here. Describe it.
12: So when you come in the door, we have a homework section. So all the bowls are from Japan. There are lots of gift ideas. So we've kind of have some Asian...
9: You could say homeware. It's fantastic stuff. You've got everything. You've got... Ornaments, you've got...
12: Yes. Diffusers, that's the word.
11: That's the word she's looking for.
12: My parents are originally from Hong Kong, and then they moved here when I was 1 month old. So growing up here was interesting, since, you know, going into the primary school, it was like there was no one Asian in school. So
9: No one Asian in school.
12: So it was only me, and back at home, the language was interesting as well, because at home, my parents wanted me to be in touch with my roots, my heritage, so they only spoke Chinese to me at home. So at home, I'd be speaking Chinese, and then when I'm in school, I'll switch over and speak English.
9: Really? So
12: yeah.
9: Both?
12: Yes. When I was in school, I felt like everybody was very welcome. You know, I didn't feel that I was very different, you know. I was learning English, I was learning Irish, you know, all the, you know, like subjects, you know.
5: That was Eva Pau there talking to Henry. Cormac says, if you like Bethlehem, you love Feyrouz, a Lebanese restaurant on Cork Street. Sensational grub. Eamon also mentions the Cedar Tree in Dublin that does Lebanese food. Yeah, I've never been to Feyrouz. I've been to the Cedar Tree many times, and that is equally fabulous. You did continue talking to Eva, though.
7: Yeah, we talked to Eva about her Asian background, about her new cookbook, Eva Pau's Asian Cookbook. And we also talk about, you know, people in Hong Kong, do they actually really eat chicken balls and chips with curry sauce? Anyway, we start on education.
12: Primary school, and then through secondary school, and then I studied in Trinity College, and then Trinity at that time didn't have like a Chinese society at all, so I was also one of very few Asian people even in college, you know. So it was only much later that there was like a Chinese society set up, so it was very, very different, you know.
9: When we take even food in some of your cookbooks, you know, bringing together Irish as well as Asian, chicken balls and chips with curry sauce is an Irish take on Chinese food. It's, then again, you could say it's still Chinese.
12: So like the Chinese takeaway food here is actually, so the first immigrants of Chinese here were from Hong Kong, so kind of southern China. And so actually the dishes that they created, some, yes, they were created for local taste, like a chow mein or like a chicken noodle chow mein. But actually, you know, the sweet and sour or the black bean, the satay, they're all actually traditional dishes from Hong Kong. The only difference is that they've made it more saucy, as in like there's a lot of sauce, like basically is a lot of sauce, and that gets drenched over rice and chips, and then you have your 4-in-1s and, you know, 5-in-1s.
9: And a 4-in-1 again is,
12: I think it's what, chips and rice,
11: curry sauce, shredded chicken, or you could have chicken balls.
13: One idea.
12: But you see, the funny thing is, like, I would actually miss that type, like Irish Chinese food when I'm away. You know, I feel like, yes, I think I'm just used to
11: it's
12: that.
11: Home.
12: It's home.
11: It's home,
12: exactly.
11: Yeah.
12: I just love, I love that here. You know, I just think I grew up with it. And, you know, to me, it's Irish Chinese food.
5: Yeah. That's interesting. We already have Irish Chinese food.
7: It's a speciality, isn't
5: yeah,
7: it?
5: Yeah, it's interesting the way that's kind of all involved. And though I must say, 4-in-1s, I think they're gack.
7: Well, I do love chicken balls and chips and curry sauce. I like them drowned in a tray, in a metal tray.
5: That seems to be the Irish taste, all right. Mm. Thanks a million, Henry. As ever, One Day Many Voices is funded by Commissioner Mon with the television license fee and has been devised by Learning Waves in association with News Talk. 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We're going to take a break. 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
5: 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Had a meal in Fairouz on Saturday. First visit. No exaggeration to say the food was sublime, says the texter. Henry was in talking to us just before the break there about how kind of the food choice in Ireland has exploded, really. Not unconnected, of course, with the start of lots of migrants coming to live here. Another texter says, contrary to popular myth, in China they don't call Chinese food food. They call it zongkan. They would call that's Chinese food, their own food, as opposed to burgers and stuff like that. That's the way they would refer to that. Yeah, I would have thought they'd call Chinese food food. Traditionally, music has been one of the ways that young people define their personalities and perhaps rebel against their parents. They have a Walkman or a ghetto blaster in the bedroom with their parents shouting, "Turn that down." But today, a lot of music is listened to via a phone. This is a problem the journalist Niamh O'Reilly has found herself in with her son. She wants him to listen to his own tunes, but she wants to keep him away from a screen. Niamh, good afternoon.
14: Hi, Sean, how are you?
5: So when your 9-year-old asked you for some sort of a music player, why did that give you pause?
14: Well, it was a funny one. It had sort of gone under the radar for me until he made this request, which was a very simple request, really. And like when I was his age, I think I probably had a Walkman-style cassette player. I had headphones. I was able to play whatever music I wanted. And I had my own musical autonomy. There was bands I loved, all of that sort of stuff. But I sort of sat down and I thought, yeah, that's no problem, love. We'll get you one of those. But I thought, how am I going to do that without more or less shoving some kind of smart device or phone into his hands? Because most sort of our music listening these days is done via some kind of online device or streaming platform. And up until then, it had kind of been a case that he had to use my phone or my husband's phone or the family tablet to listen to music via a streaming platform. And I just thought, how am I going to do that? Like, it's very difficult to find kind of screen-free or phone-free music listening for that kind of age group, the kind of pre-teens, pre-phone children.
5: Mm, and was his expectation that he just wanted to listen to the music rather than, you know, the way a lot of the time kids are discovering music on TikTok, so they're looking as well as listening?
14: Well, he wanted to kind of, I suppose, discover music as well. And up until that point, like I had been sort of saying, here, you know, take my phone and listen to Spotify on my phone, and like totally ruining my algorithm. Like my Spotify Wrapped at the end of the year was completely off the wall. So he had been discovering music, I suppose, that way. But there would be songs maybe we'd hear on the radio and he'd say, oh, can we add that to my playlist or whatever it is? So it was both listening to music and I suppose trying to find his own way and his own musical tastes separate, like, to my own.
5: Yeah, though at the same time, when you had your Walkman, were you discovering music because some computer program was telling you you'd like this? Or was it, you know, perhaps a bit more organic that you might hear something on the radio or a friend would introduce you to something?
14: It was totally different, Sean. Like, I think young people today are discovering music in a totally different way. Like, I'm from the era where there was Smash Hits and Big Magazine and, like, that was, like, full of music and bands. There was Top of the Pops. There was MTV. I'd go down to Golden Discs and have a bit of pocket money and have a look at the charts. You could listen to music in stores, you know, in HMV and stuff. They would have like CDs on the wall that you could listen to and stuff. So I was discovering music in a much more organic way. And also, yeah, word of mouth, you know, what the latest band was, you know, it was E17, Take That, all that sort of brilliant stuff. But I feel like kids, like younger kids today, kind of the pre-teens or early teens, are definitely, a lot of it is driven by TikTok or social media apps, and a lot of like things they're watching maybe on Netflix or that movie, the K-pop Demon Hunters, and all the songs, you know, from that, and a lot of the K-pop and YouTube. So they're discovering it, I think, almost exclusively via online means. So it's almost impossible to separate the screen from the music.
5: Yeah, is it even possible? I mean, technically possible to buy something that's just a standalone music player now.
14: Mm-hmm. So I went down a rabbit hole, obviously, and I put it out there. I said, look, parents in a similar boat, kids of a similar age, what are you doing? A lot of parents suggested giving your child an old smartphone, blanking it and downloading, songs from a playlist, from a streaming playlist. So a lot of people are doing that. But I didn't want to necessarily do that because, look, okay, the phone mightn't be functional, but you're still kind of setting up those habits of using a phone like far too early. Do you know what I mean?
5: Mm.
14: So if it looks like a duck and walks like a duck, I know it isn't a functioning phone, but it just reminded me of, I don't know if you remember when we were kids, you used to be able to buy those sweets in the supermarket that were in a packet that looked like a pack of Lucky Strikes.
5: Yeah.
14: And inside they were white sticks. And we used to all go around like pretending to smoke with them. I don't know if we ever actually ate them. We probably did. So like, okay, we weren't smoking, but it was setting up this kind of behavior. And I just feel like giving him a phone unnecessarily just to listen to music is not going to be helpful. I feel like it's setting up those habits. But anyway, there's that. There are other devices you can get. There are a couple which are screen free, but you still have to kind of curate a playlist via some kind of streaming app and download it to these devices. And some of them are €130, which I just thought was really expensive for, you know, a child of this age to be, you know, listening to music. I just thought that was really quite expensive. There are other devices which are sort of, they let children listen to audiobooks, but you can play music on them. We found the music quite limited, the selection, and also the devices themselves are quite clunky. Like one of them is sort of a cube shaped, and like if you threw it down the stairs, it would still work. So it's very sturdy. It's not sort of the thing you put in your pocket and bring with you on the go. And then there are other devices like MP3 players that you can get that I suppose they aren't phones, but a lot of them do have screens on them and sort of music listening apps. So there was very few devices, unless like I went up to the attic and tried to fire up an iPod shuffle, you know, from back in the day. But then you'd be into the same thing. Like you would have to download the song. You'd have to upload the songs or download them on a laptop. You know, my laptop doesn't even have a CD drive in it anymore. I couldn't even buy CDs and burn them or whatever. You know, like the process was so truncated just to listen to some music. My head started to explode.
5: Yeah. So you, at this stage of the game, you still haven't found what you're looking for, if that's the song he likes.
14: Yeah, very good. He hasn't discovered you too yet, yeah. But you never know. So I had to kind of bite the bullet, and I bought an MP3 player for him. And while it's not a phone, if you were to walk past him and you looked at the thing in his hand, you would say it's a phone. So it's very similar. It's that kind of size. It's very skinny. It does have a screen on it. He can't get on the internet on it, but there are music apps on it. And that's, and he has his own Spotify account now, so he's not ruining my algorithm.
5: Yeah.
14: So that's how he's doing it. And it's, I kind of regret doing it because I see him sitting on the couch with his headphones on, listening to the music. And he's obviously scrolling through Spotify to discover music, which on the one hand is great, but it's the exact behavior. Like if you looked at him, you'd say, oh, he's scrolling Instagram or TikTok or something. And it's just setting up this scroll sort of, you know, screen time that on the one hand, I'm thinking, Niamh, what are you doing? But on the other hand, I like that he's discovering his own music, his own musical tastes. It's nothing to do with me. He has his own playlists, and that's great. And I do think that's important.
5: Yeah. And I know that there's a whole thing where lots of people are buying vinyl now, and even CDs have had a bit of a resurgence. But the handiness of being able to carry a little box in your pocket, be it a phone or an MP3 player, it's always going to be difficult to compete with that.
14: Very difficult, but it is heartening to see, like, there's research out there to show that Gen Z in particular are really embracing vinyl. And like, if you walk into any so-called music shop these days, there's very little music being sold, but what is being sold is mainly vinyl. So they're really embracing the return to digital media and digital music, which is great. But as you say, for a 9-year-old, you know, who wants to listen to his tunes on the go, it's not really workable. But maybe as he gets into the teenage years, he might be getting a record player. Who knows? Yeah, which would be great.
5: And then hitting you up for 30 quid a pop for the record.
14: Yeah. I know. Like and the price of these streaming music streaming services as well, like it's very expensive. And like part of me just thinks, God, can we just go back to tapes? It's so great, you know, or even CDs. And I know they have their cons as well, but it was just lovely being able to, you know, throw in a cassette and you know, everything that went along with that. But the music scene is just, it's totally different.
5: Yeah, home taping is killing music. You'll probably remember that sticker that was everywhere. Yeah. We didn't succeed, though. Niamh O'Reilly is a journalist and parenting columnist with thejournal.ie. Niamh, thanks a million.
14: Thanks a mil.
15: When you get asked this question,
16: how much in the cash machine, Colette, to win it for yourself?
17: 200,000.
15: You just never know how you might react.
17: Sorry, I just been shocked.
15: We could be calling you next.
18: Oh my God.
3: News Talk's cash machine.
19: Made it harder. I think like the dating websites made it harder for how we, you know, communicate. Because you go on first dates now, it's like, what kind of music do you like? But that doesn't really matter. Right, you can coexist with someone that has different musical tastes. This is my new first date question. This is what I ask on every first date. How likely are you to yell at me in public? That one's going to come in handy. You don't want to be in that relationship 8 months and you're getting screamed at in front of strangers. You're like, it's cool. We both like Chance the Rapper. So.
5: That was Sam Morrell there talking about conflicting sometimes taste in music. We were talking about that earlier on. Anyway, Declan Buckland and Jen Hogan are here to solve every conceivable problem you could ever have. Good afternoon to you both.
20: Good afternoon.
5: Every problem. There's a lot riding on this first one. Because this woman, I'm going to read out is the original email she sent, but she has since emailed in again saying, I'm serious. I really, you know, I don't know what to do.
21: And she thought that we were the right people to ask.
5: Yes.
21: Well, I think, Jen, you'll have a lot
5: to
21: say.
5: Okay, take that as a compliment.
21: Anyway,
5: here we go. I'm a mid-50s female and divorced. For the last 2 years, I've been trying to buy my own house. I got money from the sale of our family home, but I keep being outbid and I'm now looking at either a small mortgage or personal loan to get a house. I've adult children abroad and married here, so in a way it's an investment as well. That was never my plan, but such is the way it is. My question is, am I mad to be taking out another loan at my age? I would only get about 40,000. I work full-time, I'm on an average wage. I would really love my own place, or should I settle for less, i.e. a house that needs lots of work? I bid on a house on Monday, so I need any bit of advice as soon as possible. In other words, I can't bid any higher without the extra money the loan would give me. And if I hear one more time, what's for me won't pass me, I'll crack up. It's all about money and simple as that. I really would appreciate your advice.
21: So, okay, so, you know, putting on my financial advisor hat.
5: For which you're well known.
21: Exactly.
5: Where's it down to the George? It's really great.
21: Oh, they're just queuing up, go, you know, should I invest in Bitcoin? Bitcoin, I call it. I kind of relate to this in one aspect because, you know, at a certain stage of my life that this person is also at, you kind of start thinking, oh, you know, maybe I shouldn't do this because, you know, I'm closer to the end than I am to the starting line. However, the starting line is kind of going further and further into the distance. And I think that that's the other part that people have to start considering when they consider what they're going to do for the rest of their lives. Mm-hmm. I'm kind of being facetious there. I don't think that, you know, having, you know, loans at 50 something is a major kind of crisis thing, but I do think it needs to be done in a way that's kind of sensible. You need to think, well, how am I going to be able to repay these loans into the future? And will the risk, will the stress, will all the things associated with that particular form of like obligation cause me to have a kind of a lifestyle where I won't actually enjoy having the house in the first place? Mm-hmm. She doesn't need to have a big house to house her children. She doesn't need it in lots of ways. She does need to, from what she said there in the letter, she wants to balance off having the house of her dreams versus a house that needs a bit of work to do. So I'm seeing a problem here. I'm seeing that the house that she wants, seems to be outside of her actual budget. She's seeing 40k as an extra top up that she's taking a personal loan out. I personally would be kind of squeamish about that, because I can see that being a sign that it's outside of my range. It's outside of my affordability. I would also caution that buying a house that you think you can afford that needs the 40 grand in fixer-upper in is the same outcome thing. So to bear that in mind as well, I find the whole situation there to be one where she's kind of saying, this is what I ideally would like versus what I can afford. Mm. And I'd always err on the side of what I can definitely afford, because you don't want a situation to arise where you have two loans. You have your mortgage that you have to pay, at which your house is kind of at risk, versus also a loan, which is a separate legal and financial obligation altogether. I'm not an expert at all this, but I would rather it was all tied up in the one mortgage, and there's a reason why it's not.
5: I'm getting from this she doesn't need a mortgage. She got money from her
21: house. So then what she's doing is she's risking her the actual accumulated wealth that she has in her lifetime into that house. That's all hers. She's got no worries. Then she's taking on this extra 40k of worry.
5: Yeah.
21: So I'd be like kind of going, oh, do you really need that at this stage in your life? Are you able to afford the repayments for the duration of the repayment schedule comfortably? If that's the case, well, then it's just like, you know, it's something that you're just spending money on. What do you think, Jen?
18: Well, I suppose to set the scene. So when I was in college, right, going back a little bit of time, I used to go up to the bank machine, you know, with my little card to take out money, and I'd literally go, please let there be a fiver there. And that really set the tone of my money management skills for the rest of my life. And that's why I'll probably never be able to retire. And that is why I don't think 40,000 is that much, really. I'm a kind of a be grand sort of person, be grand. She has the full-time job, and she's on an average wage.
21: And she's only 50-something. She's only in her 50s.
18: Like you said there, I'm going, you never retire. Well, I'm thinking for me, you're never retiring anyway, Jen. So you may as well.
21: What is it?
18: Be...
21: Retirement age is 85 now.
18: So you may as well, if it's 40 grand, I know it's 40 grand is not to be sniffed at, but at the same time, I would like, if I was at that stage and didn't have my own place, I probably would like the security of getting my own place. And if you buy a fixer-upper, which I did 16 years ago, and it's still a fixer-upper, the thing to be aware of.
21: I'm sure that these are the things that she's already thought about. She's already thought about the fact that she doesn't want a fixer-upper because she knows the fixer-upping needs to happen. That's not just the effort and the pain of that happening. It's the cost of that happening, which could, in this day and age, with the cost of stuff, be easily 40 grand anyway. Mm. So you're kind of going...
5: Mm. Or it's harder to estimate, because it could be like, you know, more. You get an estimate that, oh yeah, this could cost you 35 grand, exactly. And then suddenly it's 45 grand because we didn't realise it was subsidence or dry rot.
21: I'm waiting on something to come over from wherever, and it isn't going to get here because of whatever.
18: Because fixer-uppers love throwing up new problems at you. They love throwing up something that you
21: haven't... Dermot Bannon to know that's chaos.
18: Never what they think it's going
5: to
18: be.
5: Isn't this question really about stress rather than money? Which is going to... Now, I Googled it. A 40,000 personal loan over a 10-year term. I'm guessing she's like mid-50s, as she says, which means she'll be at least working for another 10 years. Results in estimated monthly repayments between 446 and 529. So if you can afford to pay between 446 a month, or at the upper end is 529 a month, then go for it.
21: Yeah.
5: And, you know, that might come with stress.
21: A huge chunk of money, you know, and it is.
5: But the stress of living in, and, you know, if it's a fixer-upper, can she live in it while they're doing the work? Maybe not. That's going to cost you money. And the stress of when will it be finished? When can I move in? Blah, de blah. So which is the least stressful for you?
21: And it is also about what is your life going to be like when you are in the house? Because it's not only a financial investment. This is the mistake a lot of people make, because they make it all about the numbers. And of course, the numbers are really, really important. But the pain of paying back a loan for a thing that you love dearly and you have, and it's a place for you to live your life and to have your family and friends there with you and all that. That's an investment beyond just the financial numbers. That's actually, so again, it is, if you can afford the repayments, that was the very first thing I said. If you can afford the repayments, and the repayments, not just in terms of the monthly amount of money, but also the longevity of the loan, is something that you can comfortably deal with the pain of that. Well, then it sounds to me like the easiest thing to do
18: is get is the property you
21: to
18: want.
21: Get the thing that's ready for you right now. Mm-hmm. Because, you know, the fixer-uppers are, if they're economically sensible, they're great and all that. But I did it. I bought a house where you needed to. It was 2 years before I was able to move into the place. And, you know, and then you live in it and then it needs to be done again. Always the money pit scenario.
5: Okay, we're all voting for the loan then. She should ask her adult children to give her the extra money she needs to buy her house. In her will, she can specify the percentage of the house value represented by the amounts given by each child. And they would get this on her death, but the remainder is distributed equally. I'm sure that will cause no rouse at all within the family. Can she not get a loan from the kids? Well, I don't know. How well off are the kids? When doing up the house, get as many energy grants as possible to reduce bills, but also to qualify for a lower rate green mortgage. Ed says, if the woman's financial situation is precarious, as she says, she should definitely avoid buying a fixer-upper. That's a potential money pit.
21: Yeah,
5: she may never see the bottom of. Mag says, as a 62-year-old female accountant, I would advise a woman to go for the 40 grand mortgage.
18: We're
5: she can afford the repayments.
18: Yay!
5: Roughly 400 per month for 10 years. She needs to start her new life now. There you go.
21: Yeah, I agree with her. We have no idea if Mags
5: is actually a real accountant or not.
21: Well, we have no idea.
5: Mags could be a 25-year-old bloke sitting in his underpants at home.
18: But also they asked us.
5: Let's assume that Mags is who she says she is. Yeah. Okay.

0: it. My mom and his dad are first cousins, which, unless I've completely misunderstood how family trees work, makes us second cousins. I haven't even told him yet because I'm still trying to get my head around it. The really confusing thing is that I've been researching it since I found out, and apparently second cousins can legally marry. So now I'm wondering, if it's illegal, is it actually that wrong? Or am I just completely freaking myself out because the words "were related" sound so much worse than "distant cousins"? Should I tell him straight away? Would most people consider this a deal breaker, even if it's legally allowed? And if we were happy together, would it really be so terrible to continue seeing each other and taking banjo lessons together? Jen, do you have an immediate visceral ick reaction to this?
1: No, and you know why? Because my friend is married to her second cousin. So there you go. I know of a case where this was, and my reaction when she told me that was like, oh my God, you married your cousin. And then I just copped myself on and went, like, that's the least important thing about the relationship, you know. So they, it's not that weird a concept, but I don't know if I found out that my husband was related to me in a way other than marriage. I could understand. I think I'd find that weird to get my head around. I think I'd tell them. I think I'd prefer to know. Isn't it weird that they haven't met, considering that they're
2: It's Ireland, though. Yeah. Many cousins do you have?
1: I suppose loads of cousins. And I was trying to think, and I don't think I know many of my mom's cousins or any of my dad's cousins. So I suppose it is easy.
2: There is a gap. Now, the gap between first cousins, which, you know, they're closer family members, you know, your parents, siblings, children, are people likely that you would have met a lot of times growing up, you know, if they were close. But then the next gap down to second cousins and then third cousins, very quickly families kind of fragment, particularly if they're not kind of co-located, if they're not in the same town or village or whatever. However, you know, that means that it's quite likely that you could meet somebody who's your third cousin and have no inkling and it could never, ever come up in conversation. There's a proscription against people kind of marrying their siblings and their first cousins, mostly for kind of genetic reasons. A lot of it might be to do with land and stuff. There's those other kind of weirdy historical reasons, but the one that would come up most would be about, you know, if there's something genetic, it's likely to be double located in that kind of, you know, gene pool. So therefore, it's likely that disabilities and diseases could, you know, might arise. So from that point of view, that, you know, you can see that might be a concern. It's definitely more of a concern as you get closer. Mm-hmm. You know, there's famously the Habsburg chin that all the royals in Europe had kind of weird deformities because they were all marrying each other's sisters and cousins and whatever. This is not illegal because it's not considered to be as much of a problem.
1: Genetic pool.
2: The only thing that's weird is that they haven't talked about it already. Yeah, I'm straight going.
0: Well, somebody says in Ireland, even first cousins can legally marry. Because I kind of vaguely remember, within the Catholic Church, you had to get permission to marry your first cousin.
1: And usually, I suppose the relationship's closer as well, isn't it, with your first cousins? You maybe grew up and were in the same bath as them or something.
0: Yeah, somebody else points out that the royal family do it all the time, and look how well they turned out.
1: So there you go.
0: That's all the reassurance you need, really.
1: The grand applies again.
0: You'd wonder how they didn't know, though. If he was telling stories about his family and she'd heard these stories, was there some sort of family rift?
1: Suspicious,
0: they didn't know each other.
1: Oh, yeah.
0: There wouldn't have been a wedding or something that they might have.
2: Or that when their parents split up.
0: I don't know.
2: When the first cousins broke up back in the day. I think, at the end of the day, I think I don't think it's strange that they don't know each other. I think that's completely possible. I think what's interesting is that the reaction, the kind of, you called it the ick. I mean, when does the ick stop?
0: Yeah.
2: Is it like, you know, third cousins? I mean, it's very, if you go far enough down in the tree, we're all kind of related.
1: Stop, you're related to each other sitting here and don't eat this.
0: Oh, of course, absolutely. You know? But you know what? People are like, they're second cousins. And they go, okay, you know, one of them would say to friends or somebody, we're second cousins. And then people forget about the second part of it. And then suddenly it becomes, oh, they're cousins.
2: They're cousins.
0: it's as close to incest as you can get now.
2: It's like Game of Thrones. They're all just kind of doing the wrong thing.
0: Yeah. Somebody said Ireland needs a genealogy lookup app to try to avoid this messy situation. And they have one in Iceland called Incest Spoiler. It sounds a warning alarm if two people are too closely related.
1: Isn't there a Facebook group called

0: Are we dating the same guy, or are we dating the same man, or something? I heard about this. So is this the way forward?
1: There's a town. I think
0: are
1: it
0: you
1: was
0: my cousin
1: in Ohio. Now, we only kind of did a thing about this a couple of weeks ago, but anyway, this fella was running an IVF clinic, and there were supposedly anonymous donors. And of course, it turned out after years of that there were no anonymous donors. It was just him. And so he personally fathered, in this small town, he personally fathered, they don't know, around 100
2: wow.
1: people. So there were siblings dating each other.
2: Wow.
1: And they're only still finding out. They have to do...
2: I mean, that is an interesting side effect of like, you know... difference in the different way that we kind of group up and we have children, and then also because there's so many more people that it's no longer villages. Mm-hmm. We live in big cities where somebody moves from one side to the other, and next thing you know,
0: anymore.
2: You could end up in these kind of awkward genetic difficulties. Yeah, that's a really interesting idea, but then it involves somebody having all the data. Like, you go,
1: he only really got found out when they started doing kind
2: DNA
1: of
2: test.
1: DNA oh. testing. That came in. And, and there was no law against it, so this guy still lives there.
2: And, you know, and again, going back to if the only concern that you have is some kind of genetic abnormality in children that you have, we've always been taking a kind of Russian roulette attitude to that with society anyway.
1: Sure.
2: There's always a chance that you end up marrying somebody who's a carrier of some other disease. That's how many things happen. So I don't know. I think it's overinflated. I don't think you should be like marrying your sister or maybe your first cousin. I can kind of see that being a bit more of a problem, but only because this kind of,
0: I think it's a familiar relationship, isn't it? Like, you're so, you know your first cousin an awful lot better. I reckon, look, I do think she should tell him. I think he needs to know he's her cousin. But I don't know if she needs to tell anybody else, you know? I mean, the family are going to work it out.
1: Yeah,
0: but everyone else doesn't
1: they
0: need
1: are.
0: To know.
2: You'd love to meet a much cheaper wedding.
0: There you go.
1: Yeah, that's true. They can all share rooms.
2: Your groom or bride.
1: We're on the one side. Warren Island Lation says, one text, a brawl related. Thank God for the influx of Spanish, Italian, Brazilians and other nations. In the last number of years, in 50 years, Ireland would be the best looking nation in the world. Let's hope so. Queen Elizabeth II and Prince Philip were actually third cousins through Queen Victoria and second cousins once removed through King Christian the Ninth of Denmark. Someone else says, I had a conversation with an aunt who was telling me about her grandson's class that had several children in it who had no idea they were all related due to the local lads having multiple kids with different girls. My son discovered one of his best friends is his fourth cousin. A couple of history projects unearthed this. Someone else says that they know first cousins that got married and the brothers or the fathers of the groom were brothers. Don't tell them. Just let them piece it all together when you're doing the wedding invites. That'd be the most fun way of doing it. I went to a school with a fella in the 80s who fathered so many children around the country that there's a good chance either the first or second generation will get together. First cousins only if they're good looking. That's always the rule.
0: That's where the ick has come in now.
1: Yeah, totally come in now. Look, they see, we all think it's funny. Second cousins are not distant relations. They're grandparents or siblings. Says Anne. If you look at it that way, it's still strange that they never met each other before.
2: Their grandparents are siblings, but I mean, you know, it just depends on how mobile they are.
1: Story there, I think. Anyway, you think, tell
0: them. I think tell them, and if you're happy together, keep going.
1: But he might run away when he finds out. My wife and I have put on weight in recent years and neither of us have been looking our best. Our daughter's getting married next year, so I wanted to use it as an excuse to lose weight and get in shape. I started to exercise more and snack less, and sure enough, I look and feel so much better now. My wife hasn't made any changes and is still overweight. Should I say something to her about how she looks?
2: I love these questions where you just wait a few seconds after the question has been posed.
1: Should I move out of the house now?
0: Do you have a death wish?
2: Does your wife have a mirror? I'm quite sure that she is well aware of how, you know, what her own physical experience is. I think that the thing here isn't anything to do with his wife. It's to do with this person's kind of gone through a change for themselves, and they're kind of realizing that they're feeling healthier, they're feeling better, and it's kind of normal to want the other person that you're sharing your life with to kind of experience good things that you've gone through. The problem is that when you become this kind of evangelical person for a particular thing, because sometimes you can be wrong about what you think is the important factor in changing your life. And also, if you're experiencing something really great for yourself, turning around to somebody else and saying, oh, you should try this, that gets a bit boring after a while, because everybody knows. People, you know, we know that exercise leads to a healthier body. We know that, you know, not eating chocolate bars and crisps on the couch while you watch the television, you know, helps you lead a healthier life. We know all this stuff already, but sometimes it's just not possible, or it's just not preferable for us to choose that particular option. And hearing somebody else whispering on about it because they've become this like newly reformed person is kind of tedious, I think. Mm-hmm. So from that point of view, I think you need to, you know, I'm delighted for you. I don't think you need to tell your wife that she's overweight. I think, you know, she's well aware of what's going on in her own existence. I think the fact that your daughter's wedding is coming up isn't some sort of deadline for your wife to kind of suddenly turn her life around. That's making what should be a lovely family event into a kind of a horrible test.
3: Yeah.
2: I think, you know, no, not now. You can talk about these things, but I don't think that you should ever go, look what I've done to myself. Aren't I amazing? You should do what I did, because nobody likes to hear
0: which
2: that.
0: Which is the big vibe that's coming off this. Look at me now. Aren't I fabulous? Why aren't you fabulous? To be worthy of me, which is a little bit how I read that. And perhaps because as a female, I'm putting myself in her position and thinking, right, how would I feel if my husband turned around and said, I've lost weight, maybe you should do the same. You know, if you want, I totally get what Declan's saying there as well. I totally agree. The whole health side of it. You want to encourage, you know, your partner to be as healthy as they possibly can be, and to support them in that. And maybe there's a nice way to do that by offering to cook and doing the kind of healthy meals, or suggesting they go walking or exercising together for her benefit. But I didn't see anywhere where she said she was signing up to this whole, I'm going to lose a lot of weight.
1: Yeah, not that. No.
0: My
1: well, we
0: wedding.
1: Agreed. Well,
0: yeah. I didn't see any of that there. So I think it will be incredibly hurtful as well to put it back. I think women all the time are battling this, battling the kind of perception of
2: expectation.
0: An expectation of society, yeah, about what a woman should look like, you know, and how she should appear and how important her appearance is as she at all stages of her life. So to go back then and put this back on her and say, oh, look, you're overweight now and I'm not, I'm less overweight. I'm not sure whether he's at his ideal weight yet or not. But to point that out to her from coming from somebody who should value her more than anyone. Mm-hmm. That could be incredibly hurtful. And I do feel he's wanting to bring her on a journey that she never signed up to. And it's support by all means, of that support and help in the ways that you can, but don't hurt like that. That could be incredibly hurtful.
2: One thing that I do think is worth saying is that often, and I know from my own personal experience, you know, whenever I try to eat healthily or whenever I try to be good about exercise and stuff like that, I find that my you know, being at home, my husband, whatever ends up on our dinner table, if it's his turn to cook, yeah, if he's not on the vibe that I need to be right that night, it can kind of undermine my efforts. Mm. So I know that if you're in a shared domestic situation, having two people leading two different kind of lives can be a bit of a pain. Mm-hmm. So it's kind of suits him for her to be on the struggle as well. So is actually not as much for her as you might think. He's actually probably looking for this for his own benefit as well, because it actually suits him. If they're both eating healthily rather than her sitting there going, you know what, I'd love a McDonald's today, or I'll have a biscuit or whatever it is, and he's there having to, you know, count his calories, whatever, you know, that kind of stuff. You know, you need to be on the same vibe.
0: But he brought it back to looks. He brought it back to like, he wants to look better for the wedding. This wasn't a health vibe. This was about looking better for the wedding. The health vibe is the kind of happy consequence of it, but it was about looking better for the daughter's wedding.
2: No, absolutely. I agree with you. But I think I agree with you what you're saying, that his motivation, but most of our motivation is about looking good. I mean, people go down the gym. The lads in the local gym aren't there because they're thinking, oh, when I'm 60, my heart is going to... They're not. They're down there because, oh, look at my biceps.
1: That's why there's so many mirrors in you.
2: Exactly.
1: One texter says, menopause. For women, it's way more difficult to lose weight. My wife slapped me on the belly once, saying, look at the bare belly, but now I can return the compliment. Okay. A texter says, is this my husband? Yeah, he's lost some weight, but he fecks off for hours exercising. I'm at home running the show. If I left the house as long as he does, the house would fall apart. And a few people have said, The guy should tell the wife straight away and be as blunt as possible with her. Honesty is always appreciated. And I'm sure he will get loads of brownie points for giving her his honest opinion. I'm assuming you've got your tongue in your cheek when you say that. There are a few people seem to think she will love the honesty, though somebody else says she might be in a higher boxing weight division, so good luck with that. That fella that lost the weight should tell the wife he recently met his second cousin and she's looking mighty. That will make a huge difference, all right. Okay, one last quick one. I'm a woman in my mid-20s with an amazing boyfriend, but lately I've been stuck between a rock and a hard place. We've been going out for a year now. I've no complaints. He treats me well and my family love him. But recently, I feel like things are getting too serious. Not in the way that there is no spark, but in the sense that he wants to start climbing life's ladder. He asked me last week to set up a joint bank account so we can start saving to move in together. But I was completely taken aback. Don't get me wrong. I have thought about a future with him, but not this soon. I'm only 25. Why am I setting up a joint bank account with a man I've only been dating for a year? When I tried to change the conversation, he got irritated and brought it back. I tried to explain that this is a big step, but he accused me of not actually wanting to have a life together. It's not that I don't see a future with him. It's just too much too soon. It has put a serious strain on the relationship over the last few weeks, and I don't know what to do.
0: That was me.
1: Yeah.
0: That was me. I was that person. Now, when I say I was that person, not that person who was, I was the person who was like really driven. I wanted to get married, buy a house, have millions of kids, you know, get going, get moving. And my poor husband, who I'm still married to, I would like to add, I think he might have been a bit shell-shocked by the
2: whole. Have you worked out what happened? Has he worked out
0: this order? This order, and we're doing this, and it was all had to be done in a hurry. So I can maybe understand his enthusiasm, but I didn't have somebody pulling against me the other way. Like he came, you know, that was fine. He was happy to go on. Would he have thought of it all if I hadn't been the driver? I don't know. He might have waited a bit longer. I have no idea. He didn't get a chance really to I suppose, find out because we went along and we settled down early and like I said, bought the house, had the kids, had the joint bank account, all those things, all by the 25 I was already, we were already there before that. So it's, I can relate to that totally. However, the fact that he's getting agitated when she says it's too soon, that's a huge red flag.
1: Yeah,
0: you know?
1: Absolutely.
0: Huge red flag. There's a big difference between if you're at the same stage of life, even if one of you is just learning that he's at the same stage of life as you. I say jokingly because clearly, you know, he was or we wouldn't still be together. But if you are, you might want to be with him, but if they're not at the same stage of life at the same time, You can't force somebody into that and you can't have somebody going along getting annoyed or accusing you of not wanting to be with them because like throwing your toys out of the pram because you're not getting your own way. I mean, I wouldn't be giving in.
2: I agree with you, and I think it's interesting that you had that personal experience as well, because I would have the opposite experience, which was that I was very comfortable leading my life and it did require my partner to kind of start gently guiding me towards making a few sensible decisions. And so sometimes people have a different kind of process. Mm-hmm. And like you pointed out that your husband was a willing participant, even though you were kind of the driving, planning mind of the whole situation. In this situation, I don't know whether this guy is the same, whether it's a planning thing or whether it's kind of creeping over into kind of controlling type behavior. Her resistance is very telling.
0: Mm-hmm.
2: I'm not going to get all gendered and go, but it is normally the other way around.
1: Yeah. But
2: the
1: guy, his narkiness is telling as well.
2: That part is the bit that I kind of go, okay, hang on a second. I would also say that each individual decision that you make, like for example, opening a joint bank account is not the same as, you know, signing a marriage contract.
0: Mm-hmm.
2: There's lots of ways in which you can tentatively explore a kind of an integration of your relationship without it being permanent and forever. Thinking that each one of those decisions is a forever thing is kind of over drastic kind of thinking. So gentle steps. Don't get forced into doing anything you don't want to do, but I don't think that getting asked to have a joint bank account necessarily, unless he's saying all of your money is going to go in there. That's the totally different thing.
1: Yeah, a lot of people say, a few people pointed out correctly, a joint bank account is really difficult to close if they were ever to split up, because
2: because my financial advisor had
1: have to kind of agree to that. And lots of people saying it's a red flag. One texter says, sounds like that guy is a chancer. He wants to get our hands on our money. Run. Another person says, he's trying to trap you. Dump him. Call me. I'll never commit. Jen and Declan, thank you both very much.
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1: 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The Right by the Sea Literary Festival opens tomorrow in Kilmore Quay in County Wexford. And as it's done over the last 11 years, it will feature a host of major writers, among them John Banville, who joins us now. Good afternoon, John.
2: Good afternoon.
1: It's yourself and Richard Ford who will be effectively opening the festival.
2: Yes, Richard and I are going to have some kind of joint talk with a moderator.
1: Yeah.
2: To keep us from fighting each other.
1: Yeah. Do you know what it's about, or do you just kind of turn up and wing it?
2: Turn up and wing it.
1: Yeah.
2: I mean, it's much better to try to have a conversation than to have it planned beforehand.
1: Yeah.
2: Nothing duller than two writers doing a planned interview.
1: Do you know Richard well?
2: Oh, yeah. I've known Richard for about, my goodness, 40 years, I think.
1: Yeah. Yes,
2: it's strange. I was just thinking about it today. We first met in the good old days when publishers used to have lunches to celebrate the publication of a book. They don't do that anymore. And it was a big lunch in the Shelburne Hotel. This would be in the late 80s, I guess. And I remember Eileen Battersby, our dear departed friend, she and I were there, and there must have been about 12 people at the lunch. Big deal. And Richard and his wife were there, and that was when I met him first. And we've been friends ever since.
1: Mm. Do you like these kind of events?
2: Well, I love Right by the Sea. I mean, look, I think I've been at every one since it started.
1: Okay.
2: I'm hoping they'll adopt me as their mascot.
1: Is that because it's, you know, spiritual home and all that? Well,
2: No. There are a few. I mean, there's a new one that started last year in Rush. Which I thought was wonderful. I think that these festivals should be for local people. I think that they shouldn't be fashionable events. I think they should be, you know, for readers who like to see the people that they read.
1: Yeah. I don't know if I'm wrong, there seems to be an increasing number of them.
2: Well, yes, I think my theory is that this is in the post-religious age. People don't go to church anymore, they go to book festivals.
1: Well, that makes a certain amount of sense.
2: I remember somebody said that. Look, I was doing a book tour in Germany about 25 years ago, and somebody said that to me. I said, the audience, they're terribly quiet and loud. And he said, yes, they don't go to church anymore.
1: They come here. And so you have to sit and deliver
2: I'm so glad that we don't have to do readings anymore.
1: Mm.
2: Now it's public interviews. And that's far more interesting for the audience. And it's much less embarrassing for the writers, you know, having to revisit their own work and read it aloud in public and see all the mistakes that they made.
1: Mm. Maybe hate's too strong a word, but do you seem to have a tendency where you're finished a piece and then you go, now it's only occurring to me how I change it.
2: Well, yeah, I mean, we seek perfection, and perfection is not of this world.
1: Mm.
2: So everything is a failure.
1: Yeah. Have you got, what's the closest you've got to perfection? Is that?
2: Oh, I have no idea. I'm sure there's a sentence somewhere or other. I was talking to some friends of mine yesterday at a conference in Galleria of translators. And I was remembering that in one of my books, the god Hermes is speaking, and he's talking about how he's being coerced into doing things by human beings. And the sentence I wrote was, "Fine gods we are, that we must muster to a mortal must." I remember thinking, my poor translators, what would they do with that? So I was talking to one of my translators, I won't say which language it was, and I asked her about this, and she said, "Oh, I don't remember that." So I realized that what translators do is like when we were learning to read, you know, we skip the hard words.
1: Mm.
2: I think it's just skip the hard sentences. You know, I didn't see that one, I'll move on.
1: But the translator didn't replace that that sentence at all, just skipped it.
2: I remember years ago my wife met a couple of Japanese people who'd moved from Tokyo to Dublin. I can't remember what the context was in which she met them. But they said that they knew my work, that they'd read.
4: at that stage, a couple of my books had been translated into Japanese. And they said, yes, we read them in Japanese, and we read them in English, and you should tell your husband that the translations bear no relation whatsoever to the originals. The translator just made up his own book.
1: Yeah.
4: Which I don't mind.
1: Which I suppose they have to do to a certain extent.
4: Well, I think this was a bit extreme. I mean, these were entirely different books to the ones I wrote.
1: Because you would be a stylist that you know, constructing sentences would be extremely important.
4: You can't expect that to go into translation. I mean, that's what gets lost in translation.
1: Yeah.
4: It's a style. The translator has to make a new version of the thing. You know, my sentences can't be want to translate. Who would try to translate?
1: There's a kind of a difference between your literary books and the quirk novels. As I understand it, they're on a computer, but you still use the fountain pen. You're writing by hand. Mm. You're working very hard, diligently, at that. Has that become more difficult over the years? Easier over the years?
4: No, it's a different way of working. I mean, I can't. It's to do with pace, I think. I can't use a computer to write what I think of as my real books because it's too fast. It runs away with me. So the resistance of the page to the nib and the ink, I need all that. That gives me exactly the right pace. When I wrote that first crime book, my goodness, a long time ago now, Christine Falls.
1: 20 years ago,
4: I started to write with fountain pen, and it was just too slow.
1: Mm.
4: So I put it straight onto the computer.
1: Yeah.
4: But then, you know, I write reviews on the computer. I write articles on the computer.
1: Mm. But the quirk books aren't your real books.
4: Oh, they are real, but they're not my first love, let me put it that way.
1: Yeah. Because people love them, and it was one Dublin, one book. This Christine Falls was this year.
4: Somebody asked me how that went. I said, yeah, I think I sold one book.
1: Oh, really?
4: No. That was a lovely thing. And it's a wonderful initiative. One Dublin, one book. It really is splendid. You know, we're constantly boasting about our literary heritage and so on. This Dublin City Council actually did something about it.
1: Mm, yeah.
4: And, you know, made a book, the book for the year. So it's a wonderful thing.
1: And do you alternate between a Cork book and one of your real books, or how
4: does
1: that work?
4: Yeah, I used to do it. You see, it takes me about 5 years to write something like The Infinities, whereas it would take me 4 or 5 months to write one of the crime books. So since I hate the summer, I mean, it's the most boring season of all, I would kill the summer by writing a crime book. And this would give me an excuse not to go on family holidays and so on. No, I have to write my quirk book.
1: Yeah. So have you just done that then?
4: Yes. Yeah, I have about 5,000 words to go. Okay. So I'm a bit late in this one.
1: Yeah. And for the crime books, are they very plotted out?
4: No.
1: Are you that interested in? Well, you're not that interested in plot in general, I would imagine.
4: I'll tell you a little story. I can't remember which one. I think it was recent one, The Drowned, maybe, let's say. And I really wanted to finish it. And I went up to Anna McCarrig, you know, through Harlan Guthrie Centre for a week to take myself away from everything just to finish it. And I was to leave on Saturday at lunchtime. Friday evening, I finished the book. And I looked at it and I thought, oh, that's a really boring ending. Then I thought, oh, there's a character earlier in the book. He could be the murderer. So I sat down on Saturday morning and wrote 3,000 words, a new ending to the book. Didn't even read it. Sent it over to the publishers. And I love that spontaneity. That's what I love about those books. You know, and I hope the reader gets the sense of spontaneity as well.
1: Yeah.
4: You know, not sentence labored over for, you know, a whole morning.
1: Yes. But, you know, I don't know if it's an apocryphal story about somebody meeting Joyce in Paris, and they said how it was writing going today, and he said, well, I wrote a sentence. But I just couldn't figure out which order to put the words
4: in. That's the kind of thing Joyce loved to say.
1: Thank you so much for coming in to talk to us today. John will be appearing tomorrow evening. You're appearing yourself and Richard Ford to open the Write by the Sea Literary Festival. John Bonneville, thanks a million for coming in to us. We will take a break, back in a couple of minutes.
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3: 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The Hard Shoulder. 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
7: You are listening to The Hard Shoulder, Ciara Kelly and Shane Coleman with you, and lots to come on the show today, Ciara.
0: Yeah, including from health to education and policing. Are we looking at a winter of discontent across industrial action in various sectors? Our reporter Barbara Holmes is going to bring us the details on upcoming strikes that are planned.
7: We are into a serious...
0: An optimistic view of the winter?
7: Yeah, no, I think it's a realistic view as well, Ciara. From extension in excise cuts on petrol and diesel to a reduction in tax on home heating oil. What does Budget 27, which is only a couple of weeks away, have in store for you? Pat Leahy from the Irish Times will bring us all the details along with news on the latest rifts between Fianna Fáil and Fine Gael. They're all getting very agitated. A conclave was held last night, Ciara, no less, among Fianna Fáil deputies.
0: Such nonsense. Was there white smoke?
7: I don't think so.
0: No.
7: There's a lot of angry bellowing, I think, though.
0: Do you think this is overblown, this rift? We've been hearing about rifts on and off for the whole time, really.
7: I think they actually are genuinely annoyed about what happened. It was to do with the announcement of funding, sports funding, and I think Fine Gael got a bit of a head start on Fianna Fáil, and we know how that goes down.
0: Yeah. The papacy in Fianna Fáil don't like it. No, I know. And we're also asking, this is really interesting, and I would love to know what people think out there. Do Irish cities need more public benches? We're going to be discussing this with Irish Independent columnist Mary Kenny, who has a really good piece in the Indo today, and architect Roisin Murphy before 5 o'clock. And Mary makes the point that if you have mobility problems or if you are older and you want to go around the place, you don't just want to sit in a park, you actually want to use your city streets, you want to visit shops, you want to take part in society, you want to do things, that we have no seating for people who actually need to sit down occasionally.
7: Yeah, we ask people to join the conversation. They are already joining in the conversation on this. What do you mean, do our cities need more public benches? Can you tell me where there are any in Dublin?
0: There are benches along the boardwalk.
7: Along the boardwalk.
0: And there are some up the middle of O'Connell Street.
7: Parliament Street.
0: Stephen's Green.
7: Capel Street. Yeah. Some of the pedestrianised. But I take the point, there's not too many.
0: No, there's not too many. And you don't just have to be older. I mean, I had both my hips replaced, Shane, in my late 40s. And I was really limited about where I could go because there was nowhere to sit down. And we are cutting it off from people who do have mobility problems, our cities. And
7: the problem,
0: we're an ageing population. This is nuts.
7: Here's the problem, though. And I'm not unsympathetic to the argument, but... the benches can attract antisocial behaviour.
0: Well, then we need to get on top of antisocial behaviour and move it along. Move it along.
7: We do.
0: Why are we giving in to antisocial behaviour and keeping older citizens trapped in their homes because they can't go into the city? We're skewing it the wrong way. We're allowing people who are antisocial and maybe not good citizens.
7: Like the boardwalk is gorgeous.
0: Yeah.
7: But...
0: Yeah, I know what the boardwalk is like.
7: It's not always the most appealing.
0: But why are we allowing
8: those people to colonise our city streets and to take over our city streets. People using drugs, people urinating in the streets, all that stuff. We need more seats and we need more public order. Let us know what you think, though. I'm gone all. Hang 'em high.
7: What do you mean you've gone all?
8: And the show has just started. 087-1400-106 is the WhatsApp. Let us know what you think.
7: Housing plans are like warehouses. They work better when they're big. In fact, big projects can create neighbourhoods, public spaces, and make more efficient use of scarce land. So writes Sean Keyes, Executive Director of Progress Ireland, in the Journal today. And Sean joins us now. Sean, go big or go home?
9: Absolutely, Shane. Yeah, I think if you're going to do housing for 500,000 people, let's say in Greater Dublin, you need to be thinking big.
7: Okay, so give us the because I suppose people might have in their heads like, oh, I don't want to live in a brand new area. I like the idea of a kind of an area that is kind of old and settled and has a bit more soul and so on. Give us the counter argument to that.
9: Well, I'm sorry, this isn't a counter-argument, actually, Shane. Quite what I'm saying is, like, the things that we like about old neighbourhoods, the old settlement you're talking about, you know, they've got good services, they've got life to them, they might be more walkable, or they've kind of, they have some parks and things built into them. And, like, that happened because a long time ago, just by the way things were done then, things were built around, the developers thought about making Dartmouth Square, making it look good, building the park in. The developer probably built the entire thing himself, funded it all, and he said he'd make more profit if the whole thing was walkable and had a nice square in the middle. Mm-hmm. And Dartmouth Square and Ranelagh, let's say they're, you know, desirable neighborhoods, so they're walkable. They weren't built bit by bit by, you know, in one-off houses. They were built in a unified way.
7: Sure.
9: And that's part of the reason why they're so nice. And I'm saying that we can have nice things. We can replicate those sorts of the features that we love in these old settled neighborhoods. But what we have to do is, it's part of what we have to do is you've got to think a bit bigger. You've got to build and plan and organize it at a much bigger scale. And if you're doing things piecemeal, bit by bit, it's just hard to get the features that we like.
7: Okay, you come up with 10 reasons to plan big. Run us through the main ones.
9: Main ones, okay. So one, I guess, that they're better looking, I said. Okay, so what do I mean by that? I mean that going back to the point, if you're a developer who's trying to maximize the return on their, like, whatever, like 10 hectare site or something like that, the individual houses will sell for more if the whole thing hangs together well. And if the whole thing hangs together and it's a nice, handsome, beautiful looking neighborhood.
7: Yeah.
9: So they will, it makes sense for them to invest in nice public realm, nice paving, nice parks, put some nice facades on the buildings. And if you, that's just something, you just don't get that benefit if the development is smaller. If you're just building five little houses, you just build the houses and you don't really care too much what they look like because you don't get any, the developer doesn't profit from it.
7: Okay.
9: There's 10 of them, so I can't spend this long talking about all of them.
7: I'll run through some of them. We can chat. So basically, you've kind of touched on some of them there. Big plans, better looking, nicer public realm, and better layouts. You're saying they also, and you make the point, they do deliver more homes per hectare, more density.
9: That's right. So if you take, like, everyone will talk about the scale of Ireland's housing need, but, like, you know, it really is. One way to think about it is, like, in the Greater Dublin area by 2050, by my calculations, you're going to have to build nearly one new home for every current home.
7: Yeah.
9: So we've got to build like a second Dublin, right? That's the scale of the challenge in front of us. So if that's where we need to end up, I mean, like, just common sense will tell you, do you just sort of crawl forward piecemeal, or do you start at the end and say, right, that's a big number. Let's work backwards from that. What needs to be true for us to deliver that? Where can they go in a way that fits everything else that we want? So again, that's the kind of the big picture. You get more bang for your buck in all sorts of ways. I've talked about the quality and the feel of it and all that sort of stuff, but you also get more bang for your buck in terms of the efficiency of it, in terms of, like, your connection to work, and in terms of the amount of homes that you can actually get for a given
7: public transport. I think is another point you make. Obviously it makes it more affordable to provide public transport for an area with a lot of housing.
9: Well, public transport, see, public transport is key to all of this, because public transport has, it's got a lot of nice features, it's green and it's good for the environment and all of that, but what, from the point of view of this argument, what really makes a difference is it's way more efficient. And if you're thinking big, if you're thinking, I want to build, you know, 10 new towns of 15,000 homes each, that's a lot of people. The only way you can move them around is with like pretty big investments in public transport and with electrified rail and so on.
7: You can't redevelop Dunsink, kind of, for example, unless you have a new Lewis line going to Dunsink. It's just not feasible without that.
9: It's like a virtuous circle, you know, where the investment in the houses justifies the public transport, but then the public transport makes the housing possible. And so you have to think about them in a holistic way. And I think that's kind of a problem of what we have now, because we've never really had to think too hard about this for the history of the state. We could just do it all piecemeal, but now that it's all getting a bit bigger in scale and more complex, we've got to start thinking in a holistic way.
7: Okay, I'm just going to quickly run through your others. Big plans attract more funding, true. Big plans are more walkable, also true. They're more sustainable, they have better services, they're an easier sell. Here's the thing though, I went in and had a really good look at that Dunsink plan that Fingal County Council came up with. The amount of complaints and objections to it from people in the surrounding areas was extraordinary. I mean, and really bitter and full of invective. You may be right, but can you sell this to Irish people? Because we're not great at change.
9: I don't think Irish people have ever... I think they're going to be sceptical until they see it. But I think if we ask, like, why do people object to housing near them, like, apart from the obvious reasons about congestion and parking and stuff like that. But I think, you know, there's just a sense that, like, the new houses will make my neighborhood worse. I think that's an important bit of it. Like, people don't feel like the new thing is going to increase the average quality of where they live. And I think if you are looking at something like Dunsink is a pretty good example, but, like, we could be doing more of that and at an even bigger scale. What that means is, like, you're not just getting like a bunch, an estate that just kind of pops up with its associated traffic. You can get like a town center with services and bakeries and swimming pools and a train station, by the way, that'll take you into the city in 35 minutes. Mm. So I think, like, if you're thinking about it from the perspective of like objections and consent and all of that, I really think that this is probably one of the most efficient ways, let's say, in terms of getting the most number of units in the way that, irritates the number of people.
7: I totally, totally agree with you. But I just wonder, in Ireland, have we ever really grasped the... What you're saying is undoubtedly true and would be argued by most planners. But have we ever grasped the idea, the concept of cities in Ireland? I'm not sure we have. And I think that's a big stumbling block.
9: Well, like, I think you're right, and what I'm proposing is a bit Dutch, you know. It doesn't really sound natural fit, but then, like, you go back to that earlier point of, like, pick your number, but Dublin needs something like 700,000 homes in the greater Dublin area.
7: Yeah.
9: In what way are we going to do them? So, like, we've kind of, there's two roads ahead of us. We can either go down, like, let's say the Netherlands-Denmark kind of road, for want of a better term, or we can be like Texas, and we can build a ton of extra motorways in Meath, and build a ton of office parks and retail parks and all the rest of it. And that's totally legitimate and fine, and that works reasonably well for them. But, like, there's no third option where, you know, everything just gets to stay the same.
7: Okay, all right. One other thing. We're very good at plans in this country, and I think a lot of people might, to me, a more legitimate objection would be, yeah, that's great, but what will happen is they'll build the houses and they won't build the services, and there won't be public transport, and there won't be the creche and all that. I suppose there are some examples that counter that. Adamstown would be a good one, which I think has been pretty successful, but that would be another argument put against what you're saying.
9: Yeah, it's fair enough. I think there are ways around that. You can kind of, for example, a lot of the places that do this well, the company that builds the transport will have an interest in the housing. So there might be like a JV, a joint venture between the transport company and the land developer. And you get that in Netherlands, you get that in all over the place. So what that just does is, like, it kind of it lines everybody up. So the people who are digging the tracks have an incentive to get the thing turned around in time and to line up the next project and all that sort of thing. So you're right. You are right. Undoubtedly, it gets very complex and it's harder. A lot of moving parts. It's hard to coordinate them. But you know. People have done it before.
7: Undoubtedly. One last quick text I want to put to you. Gordon and Lucan says, one thing I don't like about new modern neighbourhoods is that all the buildings are built at the same time and tend to have very simple architecture. That's what kind of I love about new developments. And they are of their time. They're not pretending to be of a different time.
9: Yeah, I came off my bike, so I was out in Santry Sports Clinic there today. I was walking around the neighbourhoods in Santry, admiring these new neighbourhoods I'd never walked around in before. And it's definitely a new style. But I mean, look, I think that your texter is probably, I think your view is probably in the minority in Ireland, because there is surveys on this about like what kind of architecture people
7: prefer. We like pastiche. We like old architecture.
9: We do. And if the big bottleneck and all this is popularity and consent and all that, like we should be probably taking that seriously. We should be building places that people think look nice.
7: Okay. All right. Listen, really interesting piece in the journal today. Thank you indeed for talking to us, Sean Keyes, Executive Director of Progress Ireland. Let us know what you think. 087 1400 106. Somebody says Ireland need houses and high rises, and by high rise, 40 stories plus. We don't need to go to 40 stories. We can do high density without going to 40 stories, but we definitely need high density.
8: I don't object to us going to 40 stories.
7: I think it depends where you put them.
8: Someone says, one thing I don't like about new modern neighbourhoods is they all are built at the same time and they tend to have very similar architectures.
7: Yes, I read that one. I put that one
8: too. Forgive me.
7: I did put that one. And my argument is, of course, they should reflect the time they're built in. We can't pretend they were built 100 years ago.
8: I think what I took from Gordon and Lucan was that he was saying he likes a mixed, you know what I mean? That there's old, new, blah, blah, blah.
7: Modern architecture can be beautiful.
8: Oh, no, I agree, but I know what
7: it
8: means.
7: Well, I think if you do it well. But anyway, keep your text coming in, 087 1400 106.
8: Up next, we're going to hear from a GAA team in Meath where people take part who have intellectual disabilities, physical disabilities, and everyone gets to play.
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7: Now, you might be interested to know that Macklemore has today announced a Dublin concert as part of his new Free Palestine tour, following removal from the remaining dates of Ed Sheeran's US tour and the controversy around that. He's going to play the Three Arena on the 26th of October. I'd say that one will sell, definitely.
8: Yeah, it's very soon, actually, isn't it? Anyway, moving on. Now, all day today, as part of our One Day Many Voices series, we've been hearing from people across our communities talking about identity, accessibility, belonging and inclusion. And when it comes to inclusion, sport can play a huge role. Navan O'Mahony's is home to the only adult Pell for All team in Meath, giving adults with intellectual and physical disabilities the opportunity to play football, be part of a team, and maybe most importantly, be part of their local GAA community. And I am joined now by Kate O'Neill, the club's adult team coordinator. Kate, thank you so much for joining us. Tell us a little bit about your Pell for All team.
10: So thanks so much for inviting us to be part of your show today. We are an adult Pell for All team. So it kind of does what it says on the tin, where it's football for everybody. So we run a team for adults with physical and intellectual disabilities. We run for 6 months of the year, trying to, I suppose, improve their skills and that sense of belonging to the GAA. So at the moment, we have about a panel of about 25 to 30 players that join us once a week for training and all things, I suppose, fun and social elements of it as well.
8: Okay, and that does actually sound lovely, because I think anybody would acknowledge that GAA clubs are often the heart of a community, but I've actually never thought about it before, the fact that people maybe with physical or intellectual disabilities are excluded from them by, I suppose, virtue of the nature of what goes on in them. So how does it work? Is it a team where, is it competitive? Do you have other Pell for All teams you play, or is it just about participation?
10: So we set up 5 years ago, kind of on the back of a very successful underage Pell for All for juvenile teams within our club, which is ran by Eunice Murtha in that space. So I suppose we spotted a gap for where there wasn't something for adults in our area. While there are some other clubs and organisations within, you know, quite a large town, there wasn't something there maybe that honed directly in kind of within with association with a club, a sports club as such. So yeah, we are competitive, and I suppose there's a spectrum of abilities on our team. And we include everyone. So we have power wheelchair users to those who are supported by staff. They come from residential housing to their own parents, and then those that play independently as well. As I mentioned, and as you mentioned in the intro, there are no other teams that we're aware of in County Meath. We are aware of some other clubs, kind of, I suppose, in the north of Ireland and also in Leinster and in Munster as well. So our team have been really looking forward to kind of getting out there and playing a match against their peers, but we've kind of struggled to close the distance maybe between other clubs that might be closer to us.
8: Okay, well, I suspect that talking about it today on air, you never know what might come of that. Other clubs might think about doing this, or indeed other clubs that maybe you don't know about or doesn't know about, don't know about you, may come forward. In terms of what the players who play in the Pell for All team, what they get out of it, does it make a big difference to their lives? I can imagine that it would.
10: Absolutely. So we set this up, my sister and I and my brother. I used to play football myself, and so did my brother with the club. And we spotted a space, I suppose, where he has been around the club for as long as we have, but in various different roles, but never as a player. So that kind of sense of belonging to a sports team, of people of with your peers, that sense of belonging, that sense of community. One of our coaches, Aaron Coyle, ran the Dublin Marathon 2 years ago in aid of the team, and we were able to fund then gear for the team. So even now we see them going around our local town with the blue and white of O'Mahony's, which is lovely to see, as I said, that sense of belonging and then them making those connections with everyone. So for our players, I suppose it's definitely the sense of community, the sense of belonging, and then I suppose the skills that come with football as well. So while it's a fun element to our training, there's definitely a competitive side, especially to some of our players as well. So, you know, we do hone in on the kind of needs of all players, and hopefully that there's something within the hour of training for everybody.
8: And is it difficult because, as you said, everyone has different abilities and maybe different disabilities too, so not everyone is on the same page exactly how I'm sure that they would get to play. Is it difficulty accommodating everybody, or is that kind of a moot point because people just love joining in?
10: I wouldn't say it's difficult, but I would say it requires planning and differentiation on behalf of our coaching team. So we have a team of coaches, between about 10 and 12 coaches that work together kind of throughout the kind of 7 months that it runs for. We're very lucky in our club that we have lots of current players, past players, and then just club volunteers that support us there. So, and I suppose on any given evening, we'd have about 8 coaches, and that really helps. And then some of our players live in residential settings, so they come with staff as well, and they support. And then some of our parents would come and support as well. And as I said, some of them are you know, more than able to play independently as well. So once we have enough kind of support in terms of coaching and other staff, then, as I said, it actually runs very smoothly. And I said, look, there's consideration there for everybody and what everyone is able to do. And sometimes, as I said, we streamline them accordingly. And sometimes it's everybody together. So they all seem to enjoy it. I said there's lots of laughter and fun.
8: I'm sure it's great for confidence. I'm sure it's great for social. What would you like to see happen? Would you like to see the GAA take this initiative around the country?
10: Absolutely. So, like, you know, the All-Stars at the younger ages, you know, up and down the country is doing really well. And you see loads of clubs being involved, you know, in setting up juvenile teams, and that works really well. And as I said, in our own club, it's hugely successful as well. It's the next step and the progression that we would like to see more of, offering that space for adults within your communities who may not have any other outlets in their community to kind of engage, especially in sport and physical health. You know, it's really important that, you know, once their day centres, which most of them will attend, you know, once they're finished for the day, a lot of our adults would go home in the evening. So it's great to have another physical activity for them to be involved in. So we would, we would relish the opportunity to link in with any other teams.
8: And if you, if just maybe lastly, Kate, if you were talking to another team or if another team is listening and thinking, oh, we could do that, you know, that might be something we would take. What would you say to them about starting out?
10: 5 years ago, we started with three players, one of them being my brother and two other people from our local community. And as I said, we've grown organically to 25 to 27 players. So I always say build it and they'll come.
8: Yeah.
10: And, you know, if you grow organically with it, as I said, you know, we had an exhibition match this year and we had loads of people who came up to us after and said, look, I'd really like to be involved next year. Can I come and play? And absolutely. So, you know, we've been very lucky. Our club PRO, Colin O'Brien, does a great job in giving us plenty of spotlight. And obviously getting on News Talk is a huge privilege as well to have this space.
8: We're delighted to have you. And before I let you go, I did say that was last week, but just tell us a little bit about your brother and the difference it's made to him.
10: So Tuesday is his favourite day of the week. So my brother is a little bit older than I am. And as I said, has been involved in our club for many years as water boy and supporter and everything else as my brother and I have played. He has the full kit. He has jerseys, jumpers, shorts, socks. He is very much a part of this club. He always was as a supporter, but now as a player. And that means the world. So you'll hear him say, you know, Man United have his favourite soccer team. But if you ask him what other team is his favourite, he'll say Navan O'Mahony's, which is lovely to see as well. So as I said, just that sense of belonging and meeting others, you know, from different centres and different contexts is really important for him.
8: Look, that's a lovely note to end on. And we wish you the very best. It genuinely sounds like a brilliant initiative. That is Kate O'Neill there, Navan O'Mahony's adult Pell for All team coordinator, and one day many voices, which is today that we're dealing with, is funded by Cumasun na Mban with the television license fee and has been devised by Learning Waves in association with News Talk.
11: We could tell you how it feels to win €200,000.
12: Are you nervous?
13: Yeah, I am.
11: Or we could let Shona tell you. And we're doing it all again.
13: I'm so happy. Thank you so much.
3: News Talk's cash machine.
8: We appeared, Shane, to have lost.
12: We've lost Mary Kenny now.
8: Mary, I hope we can get her back.
7: Might be on the line, though.
8: Do we have Roisin on the line? We do. Roisin, we're hoping to get back Mary, but I'm not sure if we can or not.
10: Yeah.
8: But she made a really good point today in The Independent that we do have a dearth of public seating, of benches, of all of those types of things in our city streets. Yeah. And although we have them maybe in parks and things, that's not much use if you want to walk up Grafton Street and do your shopping. And they exclude older people and people with mobility problems. So why are we designing our cityscape that way?
14: I think, and they don't just exclude old people. I was thinking about this today, and I was thinking about the importance even of pregnant people, people who are, you know, if you have a toddler. There's so many. The public seating realm is so important to cities because it is free seating. You don't have to, you can buy an ice cream and sit down. It's not just about walking. It's actually about creating what they call micro communities.
8: Yeah.
14: And it's the importance of encouraging people to stay on the streets and have conversations with each other. It's a huge part of urban realm placemaking. And I think it is part of the ambition of cities to do it. But there's a lot of furore around seating as well, because they sometimes design seating, public seating is designed so people can't sleep on the bench, which an awful lot of capitals are just eliminating. They're saying it makes it so uncomfortable. People are falling off benches so that they, in other jurisdictions, they're saying, actually, let's just design decent public seating, because the amount of problems, the social problems around having people sleeping on the benches is really not about whether or not you provide public sleeping. It's about other social issues that have to be solved. The big thing of taking the seat away for the public streets is not the solution
8: to
14: that either.
8: And you're quite right. It isn't just older people. It is people with toddlers. You know, I myself, Roisin, a few years ago had a double hip replacement, but in the run up to that, I couldn't go places if there was nowhere to sit, because I wouldn't have been able to walk long distances. I just simply couldn't. And I was in my 40s. So it isn't the case that it is only older people, but it does exclude lots of the population. And this is a really interesting text. I'm a frequent visitor to Antwerp. Yeah. There are numerous squares and pedestrian streets, ample seating for people. And if there is any antisocial behaviour, i.e. drinking or acting the mick, the police will not be shy in shutting it down. So it's a blatantly obvious thing to do in Ireland or anywhere else. Policing, policing and more policing. We seem to have surrendered our streets to the idea that if there's antisocial behaviour, we just can't have seats. It's like we've skewed it the wrong way.
14: We have, and in any really, like there's a really famous architect called Bridget Smith who was came to talk at the RAI conference 2 years ago, and they pedestrianised a place called Georgia Street in Sydney. And I asked her, because it's such a famous project, because it's brought people back into the city centre, which is a big thing we're grappling with, that, you know, with the loss of ordinary street shopping. We really need to repopulate the city centre to get people living over shops. It's a huge issue about housing even. But I asked her at the conference, I said, how did you do it? And she said, very interesting. She said, we just put chairs out. We as women, it was a woman-led kind of street protest, started simply just to reoccupy the streets. And I've, you know, if you saw the debate around Drury Street in the last year, it was kind of interesting that people were kind of, you know, it's you can apply for a license to put seating out if you're a coffee shop or a bar. But this idea that we

0: or how do we get people to live above the shop? They live above the shop in every city in the world. Only our fire regulations seem to prevent us from doing things that they do everywhere else. I don't understand it. But we've created the idea that very simple things are actually really big deals. And I don't understand it. But it does create a community on the street, and it should be a positive one, not a negative one, I think. But also, it does sort of create a passive security as well, doesn't it, if people will use the city in that manner?
1: Exactly. And it's also it's also very democratic in the sense that, as you kind of said at the beginning of it, it allows older people into the city to kind of to be in the city centre. So if you have older people and people bringing children, if they can come into the city centre, apart from the fact that you have people hanging around the city centre who need seats, it's actually a good thing for the city. It kind of populates it with bees. That's the only way I could describe it. Like, if you can get old people into your city centre, it changes the dynamic of a city centre. Old people are actually incredibly important parts of cities because they go to the museums, they go to the galleries, they travel off peak, but they tend to inhabit what we call I love this phrase, and it's really freaky, but it's third spaces, which are basically you go to home and you go to work. You may not consider the bench as part of your day-to-day, but if you're coming in as a student or an older person, the third space, which is the library, the art gallery, the park, and arguably in Ireland, the pub is the third space. They apparently are incredibly important spaces for a vibrant city.
0: Yeah, and I accept that too, but I still think that the street should not be ceded to only people walking or able to walk, or also to the antisocial. But look,
1: 100%.
0: Roisin, making brilliant points as ever. Thank you very much for joining us. That is Roisin Murphy there, architect. Very sorry that we didn't manage to keep Mary Kenny on the line, and you should check out her article today in the Indo about all that. But Shane, I think this is a no-brainer for people. And someone says, the town I live in Germany has placed single fold-down seats at key points for those with mobility issues. They don't attract antisocial behaviour because only a single person can sit on them.
2: Okay, keep those texts coming in. We will definitely return back to this.
0: Let us know what you think. 087 1400 106.
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2: Now, speaking of winter of discontents, we are joined by Pat Leahy, the political editor of the Irish Times, because they had a very interesting poll today on what voters want to see in the upcoming budget. Pat, there was a clear winner in terms of what the public want.
4: Hi, Shane. Yeah, very, very clearly, you know, when you ask voters this question, what they want the government's priorities to be, they say they want help with the cost of energy and home heating bills. 23% of them, almost a quarter of voters, say that. Now, that's followed by 21% of people who say they want more supports to help people trying to buy a home. But the cost of energy, the home heating bills, that I think is likely to become the central focus as we go towards the decision-making part of the whole pre-budget circus. And we see some of that today already. Simon Harris in the Dáil today telling people that help is on the way when it comes to the cost of energy and their home heating bills. So I think we can expect that to be a focus on Tuesday week.
2: Before I sort of pick your brain on what you think will happen, one more question on the poll. Was there a noticeable difference between urban and rural voters on what they were looking for?
4: There wasn't a massive difference, no. We know that people in rural areas are much more likely to heat their homes with oil rather than gas. And a lot of the focus has been on oil because they can do that through a cut to the carbon tax as it is applied to home heating oil. And there's been very clear signals from government all week that that is going to be part of the package. The difficulty for them, I think, is that that doesn't do anything for homes that are heated by gas. And that's why you're increasingly beginning to hear whispers about around the place of the possibility, and I put it no more strongly than that at the moment, the possibility of some sort of a return of an energy credit would be available.
2: Is that seriously on the agenda? It's hugely expensive, isn't it?
4: It is hugely

0: expensive. It's also very popular, and to a government with money to spend, Shane, and faced with a public demand such as what we see, you know, what do you think is going to happen?
1: Yeah, fair point. And I mean, I suppose you can draw a link between the coalition getting re-elected and those energy credits in the budgets leading up to the election.
0: I think you can. They were known as once-off, but they were repeated for 3 years in a row to the government's credit. It did withdraw them last year. Remember also, though, that last year was Pascal Donoghue's last budget. He was sort of the apostle of prudence around government for many years. He's no longer there. I mean, this is a choice for politicians to make, of course, but politicians always try and reflect, to some degree at least, what the public want. And if you go down through the various priorities that people expressed in our poll, every single one of them has got to do with spending or tax cuts. Tax cuts are actually not all that popular, but they're all about spending, until you get down to the option we gave people, you know, how many people wanted the government to save surplus resources to invest in the future. 3%.
1: Wow.
0: So the constituency for budgetary prudence, I'm afraid, is not an extensive one.
1: Even though it's only less than two decades since the crash. If you were the government, would you be worried? 29% satisfaction rating, or is that kind of classic kind of midterm government blues? Maybe they were at that 5 years ago, at that level 5 years ago as well, were they?
0: Look, no government wants to be at that level of unpopularity. And that is, you know, even by the standards of governments in midterm, that's pretty low. But, you know, you go back to, you know, May 2024, they were at 31%. September 23, they're at 32%. So in a little, to an extent, it is kind of par for the course. People answer these questions differently in midterm than they do when they're forced to focus on choosing a next government, and they do that only during an election campaign. There is one other thing I think I would take out of this poll, is why this government is certainly not popular. And despite all the money it has to spend, and despite all the money that it will spend when we come to the budget, it is not popular. But there is no sign that there is a great public confidence in the alternative either. Sinn Féin is down only by a point, but it's down a point. Mary Lou McDonald is down another 4 points after a 4-point drop in our last poll. So voters look to me like they are not particularly enamoured with the government, but not particularly convinced of the alternative.
1: Just before you go, Pat, word reached us last night of a conclave of Fianna Fáil members angry about not getting the heads up on, is it sports grants? And there's a bit of a standoff between Patrick O'Donovan, the cabinet minister, and his junior minister, Charlie McConnellogue of Fianna Fáil. What's going on there?
0: There was apparently angry exchanges at Fianna Fáil Parliamentary Party last night. My colleague Jack Horgan-Jones was reporting this morning that one party source was telling him that all hell seems to have broken out over the issue, which is not even about the allocation of sports grants. It's about the timing of the publication of news of the scheme. I mean, this goes on in government all the time, with people scrambling, you know, to claim credit for things, scrambling to be the first to announce it locally in the constituency. I mean, really, they've a lot to be worrying about, you know, over who's going to get to announce the opening of the sports grants when it comes. It's all a bit juvenile, if you ask me.
1: The equivalent of two bald men fighting over a comb. I think you could maybe make the argument. Pat Leahy, political editor of the Irish Times. Thank you indeed for talking to the Hard Shoulder.
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8: John Duggan joins us now with the sports news. JD, how has Lisa O'Rourke done at the boxing?
9: She's not done yet. So there's been a bit of a delay in Bulgaria to the European Elite Championship finals. So she's about, I would say, 3 minutes from the ring against Russia's Anastasia Demirchian in the 80kg final. Lisa O'Rourke from Castlereagh with her sister Aoife O'Rourke boxing tomorrow against a Turkish opponent also for a gold medal. So bit of a delay, but we're obviously going to bring you the news as soon as we have it, whether Lisa's got gold or silver. It's guaranteed at least a silver medal. Michaela Walsh will return home from Bulgaria with the bronze medal. She has fought this afternoon in the 57kg semi-final. The Belfast boxer losing 4-1 to Hungary's Kukta Vlag Islava.
1: Okay, JD, before we get to the big news, yes, of tonight's football match, Tyson Fury, Anthony Joshua going to fight in December.
9: Yeah, sticking on the boxing theme, December the 11th, the two British boxers finally going to go head-to-head in the ring. Obviously, they're both going to get big payout for it. I mean, Fury's 38 now, Joshua's 36, probably should have happened a decade ago. It's going to be at Cardiff's Principality Stadium. The bout will be broadcast on Netflix. It could also take place in the early hours of the morning to satisfy the American market.
8: Okay, and on to Kosovo, JD.
9: Yes.
8: Kosovo, of course, the opponents for the Boys in Green in the First Nations League match tonight.
9: Yeah, live and exclusive commentary here on News Talk and Off the Ball in Pristina. The match will be covered by Stephen Dodd and Stewie Byrne from 7:45 Irish time. So a number of absentees for Ireland: Nathan Collins, Seamus Coleman, Evan Ferguson, Josh Cullen, John Egan, as we know, back in the Premier League with Hull. I'd expect him to feature. Troy Parrott, the man of the moment with Real Betis. And also Jack Moylan did so well for Cardiff last week, scored a couple of times. I'd hope to see it. Possibly. This is League B, right? The danger in the Kosovo team is the forward Vedat Marici. He's been banging in the goals for Fenerbahce. Scored over 20 goals for Mallorca last season in Spain. We're ranked 55th. They're ranked 78th. They're a decent team, though. They reached the last leg of the playoff, and Turkey beat them.
1: Bit of trouble in the camp, though, isn't there? Some of the players aren't playing because they're not happy with the president of their FA?
9: Yeah, I'm not sure about that now, but I've been actually even reading about the situation in Kosovo. There's been protests in the streets in Kosovo the last few days because of the decision in The Hague of the court there to send the ex-president and prime minister Hashim Thaçi to prison. So a bit of instability in Kosovo at the moment. Obviously tonight's match has been overshadowed from an Irish perspective by these two games against Israel. The acting skipper Dara O'Shea has spoken about the fixture in Hungary on Sunday night.
10: At the end of the day, we're Irish footballers, and like I said, when we get called upon, we come and represent our country, and whatever decision is made by the people higher up, that's the decision made. And it's a really unusual thing for us as players to have to deal with this and to have the noise following it and surrounding us. It's not something you're ever prepared for.
1: Okay.
9: Games are going ahead. There's not going to be any change to that.
1: No,
9: the matches are proceeding in Hungary on Sunday and Serbia on Sunday week.
1: And tonight's match at 7:45.
9: Yeah.
8: Come on, you boys in green.
1: Finally, the Irish provinces have named their teams,
9: yes,
1: for the opening round of the URC games.
9: The rugby season is back. The URC, the Bring AIL. And get out that oval ball. So Casper Gabriel is going to make his first start for Leinster, defending champions in the URC, in South Africa against the Lions in Johannesburg on Saturday. The Leinster 15 also including debutante Todd Lawler at fullback. After a long spell out because of injury, Mac Hansen, great to see him back in the Connacht team at fullback. They play the Stormers at the Dexcom Stadium tomorrow night. The Westerners also lining up with new acquisition Francois van Wyk in the front row. Now the Ireland wing, Robert Ballacoon's in the Ulster team for their match with Edinburgh in Belfast tomorrow night. New signings Jamie Benson, Eduardo Bayo, Eli Snyman, Ben Donnell and Martin Maloney all to feature from the get-go as well. And for Munster, prop Kieran Brooks will make his debut against Glasgow Warriors at Thomond Park on Saturday evening. We have the AIL this weekend, and we have what they're running now to November and the Rugby Internationals. So hasn't been rugby for a while, but getting back into gear now.
1: Okay.
8: Exciting times. Thank you for that, JD.
9: Okay, Ciarán, Shane.
8: We will chat to you again tomorrow.
6: This is the best of News Talk. The best bits from the last 24 hours.
1: We're here chatting to Mark Little, the entrepreneur and journalist, Ciarán.
8: We certainly are. And we are because...
1: We lost track of time.
8: We did. Yeah. We were catching up. But do you remember when the internet felt like a shared playground, back when strangers around the world connected over the colour of a dress and age before toxic algorithms? Mark Little has a new book out. It is called The Last Good Day on the Internet and explores a time when the web was a sort of a community full of curiosity and potential, until of course it wasn't. Mark, you are very welcome to The Hard Shoulder. I'm really interested in this as a subject matter, because I think we all live so much of our lives online, and I think there was actually a kind of a perceptual shift. You could feel the internet shift. I remember being on Twitter back maybe 2012, 2013. It was a jolly place. People talked about music on a Friday night. It was fun. And then it became angry and toxic and hateful. When was the last good day on the internet?
11: 25th of February, 2015. And it's a day that many will remember, because this is the day that there was a debate about a dress, and the dress was either blue or gold.
1: Oh, yeah, I remember that.
11: And if you remember that, and at the time we didn't know it, but that was kind of the last good day of the internet, when we all just like got completely overwhelmed, lost the run of ourselves over something really mediocre, but actually we had great fun doing it.
8: Yeah, it was fun.
11: And that was the great
1: thing
11: about the
1: internet. There was a sense of community about us.
11: Yeah, and it was like a football game where we were both on other sides, but we were all at the same time.
8: But it was good natured. There wasn't that, you're wrong, how did you say it was this, and now you're a terrible person, and all of that. I felt like social media became colonized by the perpetually angry.
11: It did, but before it was that way. Remember when you stumbled across a new idea, or you came into a community that was a part of your weird personality or place, profession, location, or you found something that helped you be a better parent. Those moments when you felt more human. And what was happening on that last good day, coincidentally, was these algorithms were kicking in just at this moment, replacing all the humanity with turbocharged algorithms that were sitting on your shoulder, working out what you were getting outraged about or felt some emotion about, and manipulating you to content and voices.
8: So it didn't happen by accident.
11: Totally by design. But the problem was, we were unconscious of it. We didn't know that, you know, every time me and Shane are getting these ads for our wonky knees or hearing aids or whatever.
1: Our calisthenics. Military calisthenics. I'm getting a lot of them at the moment.
11: We all think the machine's listening to us, right?
1: Yeah.
11: No, it's watching thousands of things we do every day where we hover on something or spend a bit more time in something, some video, and then analyzing our brains and serving back to us what it thinks we want to see. That's the last good day went wrong, when that started to be the internet for all of us. And it was unconscious.
8: It's quite frightening that, as you say, you can nearly identify it, and it wasn't by accident. It was by design, because it did seem, as you said, humanity went out the window. I felt it was like the early stages, we still treated people online the way we treat them in real life, with a bit of respect, with a bit of, you know, politeness. Anger and things like that became unchecked then, in a way that, like, we would never just start shouting at each other randomly in real life. Of course we wouldn't. You couldn't, because the remove online, though, allowed anger without consequence. It changed all our discourse. And I think it's frightening where we've gone since then. And have you any hope in this book for us, Mark? Because I want to read it, but partly I'm going, can I take any more dystopian futures?
11: Well, this is the thing that I wanted to write a book about. We're at this moment in history that's like no other. Like, we're talking about an age where our kids will live through more change in their lifetime than any generation in human history. And it's happening so fast. Like, it took Twitter about 5 years to get its 100 million users. It took ChatGPT 2 months. So that makes us feel powerless, right? So, Ciarán, to your point, we know the anger is already dangerous, but here we are feeling this is just like a runaway train that's going to end in the apocalypse. 10% chance of it now, according to these guys, the gurus. And we feel powerless. And I wanted to say, having been there at the glory days, the unraveling, we have more power than we think, first of all, as individuals. What we're entering into is analogous to health and mental health in our society. Remember 25, 30 years ago, you weren't meditating or you'd go and sea swimming. And like, literally, we all collectively came to a consciousness that we needed to change our physical and emotional health. Now, the same thing is about to happen, where people are starting to leave these angry platforms and create safer spaces. So it's actually already happening, even though it doesn't yet seem that way.
1: But with all the you know, the dark predictions about AI and stuff taking over the world and ending humanity. What makes you optimistic, or what makes you hopeful?
11: So when I see, first of all, people deciding that, you know what, I have some power here to leave, to set up a new community. More importantly, then they're starting to ask big questions about their kids' mental health. And they're starting to think about maybe a ban, and they're thinking about the legislation. Now they're talking to the politicians about this. Now we realize data centers taking 23% of our country's electricity. What are we going to do about that now? And what you can see is this like feedback loop where people become more conscious, ask more questions, and demand more of the system. And this is how every great social and political movement of the last 50 years has started. It's with people, ordinary people, having a shift in their consciousness and demanding answers. And in this case, for example, doomsday scenarios. It's like we're on this kind of plane and the autopilot, the pilot is telling us it's going to crash us into the sea, but we'll keep flying anyway. No, we land the plane and we fix it. So I think the awareness of people that things have got so bad, we've got to do something, is the beginning, I think, of a kind of a digital civil rights movement.
8: Okay.
11: It's a bit analogous to previous waves.
8: I sincerely hope you're right, because one of the things I fear that you haven't addressed in what you've just said, Mark, is that we have become increasingly dependent on it. We use it for everything. We use it to contact our kids, but we also use it to book a restaurant. We use it to check the weather. It's at the end of our arm at all times, and we have become dependent on it. And if you are dependent on something, then you are very vulnerable to it being able to manipulate you, it being able to control you. And we aren't really necessarily willing to give up that dependence because it's convenient. And that's our Achilles heel here, I think.
11: When it works really well. Think of your ability now compared to like when I was growing up. I mean, even science and technology has created such huge improvements in our life. Like in 1968, when I was born, the average man didn't live to the age of 70 in Ireland. It's now 83 years old, a lot because of science and technology. We can live with our best intentions, find new ways to connect with people because of the internet. The good stuff didn't go away. But you're right, Kira. I mean, the point is it was taken over by corporations. If you watch the new digital native generation who have known nothing but this convenient device, they're the ones who are doing the most radical things. So social media, its use peaked 2 years ago. And all these young people are leaving, going to smaller spaces, new spaces like Discord or old spaces like Reddit or places like Pinterest.
1: I was surprised to hear one of our younger staff members saying they spent a lot of time on Reddit. Do you wish the internet had never happened?
11: Oh, God, no. I mean, the internet, if you look at the origins of it all, like people like Tim Berners-Lee, who had this vision of all of us being able to build together, open and collaboratively, right? I was a kid, I always wanted to break things apart, see how they worked. And you see all the great things about our lives that have been created by this open collaboration of the internet, accelerating literacy, education in our societies, closing the gap between the rich and the poor world. The internet's been part of that. So definitely no, I think I want more internet, but I want the original spirit. I think that's the key that I'm trying to get across is, it never went away. It's still there, but we've been blinded because the corporations can only make money out of making us unconscious servants. That's the thing we need to fight back on, not the actual technology.
8: I do notice my own children are digital natives and are kind of young adults, and they aren't that bothered with social media. It does feel like it's past its peak. Like they've come off the Instagrams and the Snapchats and things, which was maybe what they were.
11: Do you find them buying more books and stuff? I mean, I find...
8: They've actually... Yeah. You're not wrong. They've actually... Like, I've got a 24-year-old. She's like reading books. They kind of want to get off the grid. And I thought she initially came off because she was studying. She was doing loads of exams. And I thought, oh, she's just not online because of that. But her exams are finished and she hasn't gone back. And I think that gives me a bit of hope that we aren't maybe as dependent as I feared, particularly on social media. And because that dependency has given the tech bros such power. I mean, more powerful, more wealthy than lots of countries. And that's distinctly uncomfortable in a world where democracy is already under threat in many ways.
11: Well, you know, we talk about media literacy for kids, and at the end of the day, we need our own media literacy. They've got it worked out, this younger generation. Like, they know that the algorithm is there. They actually have found ways around it to avoid it completely. They're having much more physical experiences in real life. My daughter went to a 21st recently and they only took photographs of Polaroids, right? Because they're aware that they're nostalgic for a time they never knew before the internet, but they're determined not to be controlled. And so you see a lot of these smaller spaces that are opening up that are out of sight of the algorithm, invite only, private spaces that are small, people, you know, gathering in group chats. Like the group chat is such a focal point of our lives, all of us, right?
1: Yeah.
11: And that principle of all of us knowing in a group chat, someone knows the movie, someone knows the politics, right? This is horizontal trust that these kids have developed with their friends and peers. They don't look up to the institutions anymore. And I have to say to you, that's way more inspiring than slavishly just following whatever the elite, the establishment say.
1: So, look, as long as I've known you, you've been a student of media. I remember you talking about gonzo journalism when we were in college. I thought gonzo was in the Muppet Show. I didn't know anything about it. How do you see this playing out? How do you see it? Where will we be in 10 years' time?
11: So I think what's going to happen is, I mean, we have this creator influencer economy that, you know, can be very, has very dark sides to it. But like, I got up in the morning and I have more access in my fingertips and my newsletters in the morning to expertise around stuff I would never read otherwise. Like, by moving out beyond, you know, the established media, we do get to a point where we have people with real expertise developing communities around them. Journalism is actually changing, I think, as well. The establishment journalist is becoming much more connected with our communities. You know, this conversation we're having right now, this is the thing that will be precious and valuable when we're surrounded by AI. So there's a great future for media as long as it's about connecting with community, and as long as it's about people having the chat and the conversation in a way that's respectful. And that's, for me, the change that's very positive.
8: I really like the note of hope there, because I am becoming distinctly uneasy with all of this. But thank you so much for coming in, Mark. That is
11: my pleasure.
8: Mark Little there, entrepreneur and journalist, and his new book, The Last Good Day on the Internet, is out now, and I suspect that all of us should read it.
1: Available in all good bookshops. And online as well.
11: Audio book as well.
1: By the way, Roscommon's Lisa O'Rourke has won gold for Ireland in the light heavyweight final at the European Elite Boxing Championships in Bulgaria. O'Rourke defeated the Russian in a split decision in the last few minutes. Lisa's sister, Aoife.
11: The Russian's name?
8: That's exactly why I started laughing. Anastasia Demirchian.
11: Well done.
1: I knew
8: Shane
1: that.
8: Coleman.
1: I knew that. Lisa's sister.
11: He's still back in the studio in DCU, you know, 30 years ago.
1: Lisa's sister, Aoife, also fights for gold in Sofia tomorrow.
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0: Does that music bring back a sense of horror? Remember, it's just before 9 p.m. on Sunday night. Glenroe is over, and so is your weekend. Brendan Kelly, Professor of Psychiatry at Trinity College Dublin. The Sunday Scaries, it's known as.
1: Yeah, and it's known as the Sunday Evening Blues as well. And it's basically a form of anticipatory anxiety. So we're anxious about the start of the new week, and we're worried that Monday will be difficult. We're back to work. And, you know, there's some nice research about this that shows there are two aspects. We're worried about Monday, and immediately as well, we look backward and we feel we've wasted the weekend. So we manage to be worried about tomorrow and depressed about yesterday.
0: Okay. We don't like Mondays. Tell me why. You've just told us why. So, I mean, is there anything we can do about it, or is it just something we have to accept?
1: Well, it's something we accept to a degree. We were built for rhythms, day, night, working, and then maybe a couple of days not working. So the rhythm is good. And the joy of Friday evening after work is going to be balanced by the anticipatory anxiety on Sunday evening. So in partly we have to accept it. But we should also, I guess, be grateful that many people do have work that they're going out to. And also maybe plan our weekends a little bit better so we don't end up in this sort of terminal dismal slump on Sunday evenings, which most of us commonly do, Kira.
2: I'm giggling. I don't know what it says about me, Professor, but I had this very bad when I was a child. Like, when I remember the Glenroe music and the sinking feeling in the pit of my stomach. Also, the Muppet Show did it to me as well. But I don't really have it anymore. Is it something to do with, because I didn't really like school. So is it something to do with how much you like or dislike what you're doing on a Monday, for example? I quite like my job now and I don't really get this anymore. So should we listen to this, and should it say to us, change your life, you dread Mondays?
1: It should say that to a degree, but lots of people can't change their life in that way. If you're attending school or attending college, and you can't always just change your job. It is a source of great solace to me, Kira, that you've reached a point of self-actualization, enlightenment, and acceptance that you regard going to work on Monday as simply a continuation of the weekend in emotional terms. And I think you, once again, are in a state we should all aspire to.
0: Is it something, though, like, should we just embrace it and just say, look, the weekends are bloody brilliant, and, you know, after the high comes the little bit of a low, and just get on with it?
1: Good point. You're going to feel down anyway, so you might as well let rip for the rest of the weekend. If you're going to take that approach, there are a couple of simple things you can do. It correlates very much with how much sleep you get. Sleep is magic medicine in all respects. So if you're really going to let go in other areas of your weekend, Shane, and I shudder to think what that might look like. But if you are,
0: it's actually not that exciting. I gotta let you in the secret.
1: Yeah. I mean, for most people, it isn't, you know. But just to counterbalance that with lots of sleep will help the situation on Sunday evening.
0: So early to bed on Sunday night.
1: Early to bed on Saturday night would be the ideal.
0: Come on, Brendan.
1: Look, we're talking about
2: Shane
1: ideal
2: is horrified.
1: Advice.
2: You then need to be getting the Saturday scaries. And this is really interesting. Someone says, I always used the key change in the Glenroe theme tune to jump up and get my ass in gear and complete an entire weekend's homework in 1 hour. Actually, that was one of the reasons I felt sick, is because the Glenroe theme tune didn't just mean the weekend was over. It meant the weekend was over and I hadn't done my homework.
0: Yeah.
2: And I had to do it before I went to bed, and it was a bit tense.
1: Yeah, and I mean, that can be sending you a message to organise your weekend a bit better, try and do your homework sooner. I'm sensing it didn't do that
2: never,
1: with you.
2: Ever,
1: you just got into the panic.
2: Once.
1: The other thing is, we do hunger for emotions of any sort. So sometimes we might not like the emotion, but we would prefer to have some emotion rather than none. So people don't always take the steps they know they should to reduce these Sunday scaries, because we are hungry for all kinds of feelings.
0: Sort of like Mrs. Doyle in Father Ted, maybe I like the misery.
1: Maybe I like the pain. Maybe feeling the anxiety and feeling the discomfort is better than feeling nothing. And that's always a factor.
2: Is numbness what we truly fear?
1: I think
2: the void.
1: The void. We're back to the void yet again. Well, to an extent, but also escaping into the void can also be helpful. So, for example, on some Sunday evenings when things seem pretty rough, I sometimes wonder, how would I feel if, say, an alien spaceship arrived and if aliens came out of it and they very gently and kindly came up to me and said, Brendan, we have come to take you home to your planet. And that in the kindest, gentlest way way they would lead me, and I would know it was a going home. And I only ever have that thought on Sunday evenings.
2: This is the strangest direction that this has ever taken our conversations with you, and that's saying something.
1: I know, and Ciara, it interests me yet again that you're expressing surprise and a degree of discomfort with emotional openness, something which
2: I don't think you are being emotionally open, Professor.
1: I think I'm sharing something that's very, very personal.
2: Close about to your heart.
1: A particular form of dealing with Sunday evenings, which is this idea of escape, and perhaps not avoiding the void, but entering onto it.
2: I did think when you said they were coming to take you to your planet that that could actually be possible.
1: Yeah, no, well, thank you for saying that. It is a source of solace to me on Sunday evenings that such a thing might happen. That is the only source of solace, though, mind you, given the grimness of some Sunday evenings.
0: Can I ask, I mean, is there practical things we can do? Like if you plan for something nice during the week, like we do a thing in our house sometimes called Little Saturday on a Wednesday. So we might have a glass of wine on Little Saturday. I mean, would that make a difference?
2: He still has Big Saturday as well, by the way, big time. There's no lack of Big Saturday.
1: Okay, and do you have a medium Saturday on Tuesday?
2: That's
1: maybe
2: Thursday,
1: to get it to Wednesday?
2: Right.
0: Sometimes that has happened. Yeah.
1: I'm sure it has. No, it helps to have a point during the week when you're going to do something nice, be it a Wednesday or a Thursday is usually a good day for that. It's definitely a plus, so that all the enjoyment isn't focused on the weekend. But we shouldn't overdo that. We are built for rhythms and a period of work followed by a period of not working at the weekend. So we should protect the weekend, enjoy the weekend, and not let the prospect of anxiety-ridden Sunday evenings prevent us really.
0: For Gloria Estevan sake here?
2: Rhythm
0: is going to get us. Glen Rowe was my cue to get ready to head back from the home in the country to my rented flat in Dublin for a week's work. I dreaded it, says the listener.
2: Oh, that sounds awful. Is there a way around it to ease the scaries?
1: Look, the best thing is to accept it will happen to a degree. To note it,
2: fatalism
1: probably happens for good reasons. For example, you might have a job and many people don't. You can optimise your sleep during the week and at the weekends, and you can plan something good during the week as well. And, you know, probably the perfect solution at the time was watching Glen Rowe, which eased an awful lot of anxiety.
2: I hated Glen Rowe, though. I thought that was depressing too.
1: But you said you watched The Muppet Show and that...
2: I was only very young.
1: Did you enjoy that or were you frightened of the puppets?
2: I did enjoy that, but it was always tinged with a sadness that I knew it was the end.
1: Okay, wow. Okay, Ciara, that is really, really dark. You mean it was just the end of the weekend?
2: I was only about 6 or 7, I'd say.
1: And surely there was something in The Muppets to make you happy. Some singing, dancing, puppets, colours.
2: I did like the big shaggy ones. It's quite true. And also Animal. But... nonetheless, I did feel everything was tainted with that kind of depressing pull that kind of bored you out from the inside like an apple core going through your emotions.
0: Wow. Okay. You know what? I think we better take this off air.
1: Look, we're going to do a session off air, obviously, about this and that you being carved out from the inside on Sunday evenings. All I would say for now, a certain amount of acceptance, get a bit of sleep, enjoy the weekend, and maybe watch The Muppets.
2: I don't think childhood is the best years of your life at all, to be perfectly honest. But look, my sincere thanks.
0: Yeah, Professor. Brenda Kelly, Professor of Psychiatry at Trinity College Dublin. Thank you, as ever, for talking to the hard shoulder.
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2: Now, we all know that death is something that we will have to face at some point in our life. But how comfortable are we actually talking about it? New research from the Irish Hospice Foundation looks at how we talk about death in Ireland and whether we are as comfortable discussing it in our own lives as we might be publicly. The research was launched today as the foundation brought together experts and healthcare professionals and people with lived experience at Croke Park for its forum on end of life. And the organisation is calling for a broader national conversation around dying, death and bereavement, particularly as Ireland's population ages and becomes more diverse. And for more on this, I am joined by the Irish Hospice Foundation CEO, Paula O'Reilly, and Dr. Glenys Caswell, an end-of-life sociologist who is also speaking at today's event. You're both very welcome. Thank you both very much for joining us. Paula, I will come to you first of all. First of all, I have to say I'm a huge fan of the hospice and my own family have benefited from the great care that you offer people at the end of their life. But are we getting it right fully in this country about how we even talk about death? You know, are we afraid sometimes to have that conversation still?
4: Yeah, I think that was a reason why we've always had a forum on end of life, and it really is an opportunity to look at what about us having sort of a national conversation about dying, death and bereavement. And I think, as you said there in the intro, that the demographics are changing. We've an older population, which is a positive outcome, but it does mean we're going to have an increase in the number of people requiring palliative end of life and bereavement care. And also we know that Ireland looks very different. We're celebrating our 40th anniversary, and 40 years on, we've a very much more diverse population. And it's really important that we have these conversations to really understand what matters to people. So today in Croke Park was a real opportunity. I guess there's a lot of voices that we hear from, but there's a lot of voices that we don't hear from. So that's people that are in homelessness, migrant communities, and as you said, people that just have yet to have the conversation, and maybe the assumptions that we're making isn't exactly what the person wants. So today was really about challenging our own thoughts on what people might want, and really listening to what matters to people.
2: And is what people want, is that kind of cultural, how to die well, a good death, is that different or seen differently in different cultures or different countries?
4: Yes, I think today's research showed actually, you know, we have a very specific idea what a good death is. And the research showed us, in particular in media, when it's spoken about, that people associate a good death with receiving hospice care, and bad deaths are often associated with acute hospitals, overcrowding, staff shortages, over medicalisation. So the extremes that we hear about are not necessarily the reflection or the thoughts of people. So it is really about finding out, what is it that matters to people, and are services responding to what's important? And I think today was a great opportunity to kind of drill down a little bit into what we assume is a good death for someone isn't necessarily the case. What I would like at end of life may be to be at home, to be surrounded by people, not to go into hospital, just to be managed mm-hmm. palliatively at home. And other people may have a very different thought on that.
2: Yeah, I suspect that you and I are on the same page about what is a good death. But Glynis, if I could bring you in, not everybody is. You've done a lot of work on people who would prefer to die alone. I find this fascinating. And by the way, I say that with no criticism or judgment. I have no idea what other people want in terms of their death. But is there a cohort of people that would choose to be alone at their end?
5: I believe that there are, from some of the research I've done. Over a period of more than 10 years, I've done quite a lot of different research. Some looking specifically at dying alone and circumstances, situations where that has actually happened, but also talking to older people who live on their own and thinking through with them what they might want in the future when they're heading towards the end of their lives. And I would say from those pieces of research, there is definitely quite a small group, but there is certainly a small group of people who, some of whom say that they want to be on their own when they die. They may change their minds, they may not.
2: It's interesting, I mean this in no trite way, but you often see among animals, dogs, cats, people like mm-hmm. people, animals, they will crawl off to die mm-hmm. alone. They seem to know that they're dying and they will remove themselves. Mm-hmm. So it does seem to exist in the animal kingdom that some animals choose to die alone. I don't know why humans would be any different. Of course, there are people who end up dying alone because of circumstances. You're talking about people in homelessness, people who live alone and are elderly. Do you think that those people perhaps fear it, if you're somebody who's maybe very elderly and live alone and maybe don't have daily contact with other people? Is that a fear that people carry, that they will die alone? And that seems very tragic to me.
5: I think some people do have fears in that situation of dying alone. But I think there are also other people I mean, one of the things that we discussed at the conference today and which came out in the media review is this idea of personal responsibility for our health and for how we're going to die. And people take this on board, take this on with themselves, that they are responsible for themselves and they are independent people and they value that independence. And some value it to such a degree that the thought of having to go into a care home or being admitted into hospital comes to be a bigger fear than the fear of staying at home. So I think there are a number, and I can't put an actual figure on it.
6: And I can see that, because if you were somebody who was used to living alone and having that kind of sense of autonomy and agency, a care home might be anathema to you. You might hate the thought of it, and it might be worse than being alone. COVID, Paula, many people died alone during COVID or died at a remove from family because of bubbles and lockdown and all of that. Did that change in any way our perceptions around death and how to approach all of this?
4: Yeah, I mean, certainly we had done research, a Time to Reflect report, and what we found was that actually during COVID, it created a sense of urgency amongst families to actually have a conversation and have that what if someone was to become ill during COVID and went into hospital, knowing that you may be in isolation and family couldn't visit. So I definitely think we saw a slight upsurge in that. I think we also saw how removed we were a little bit in terms of dealing with death at home. Death has kind of come into the preserve of healthcare professionals now, whereas historically people were very familiar with, you know, someone maybe dying at home and, you know, dealing with the funeral and tradition. So I think we saw that come through during COVID, and some of those traditions around death and dying became really important and marking respects when we couldn't physically have contact. And I think, you know, for us, where we're looking at such a trajectory of an increase in deaths and the need for palliative care, you know, we don't have endless budgets. So it's really important that our policies, our services and our investment is going to respond to actually what matters most to people. And, you know, there is certain people within society that we are currently overlooking, and we need to hear those voices much more.
6: Yeah, and maybe lastly, Glynis, those people that we are overlooking, do we know how to capture them? Do we know how to identify them and maybe support them? Because I think most people, even whether they want to be at home or in a care, people want pain-free, they want dignified, they want a sense of control, don't they, so that they're not fear-filled around dying?
5: Yeah, that's a really difficult question to answer, how to actually capture these folk in this situation, because I think when someone is in that situation and is so fearful of an institution, then they disengage from services. So they don't visit the GP because they're afraid of the consequences of what might come from that. I suppose it would be possible to identify people through GP practices, those who are on their books, who have disengaged from them. But I don't think, certainly in England, that all GPs actually capture the information about whether people live on their own or not. I don't know if it's
6: the
5: same.
6: No, we would have actually less regimented sort of amounts of information than the NHS would have here. Look, it's a really fascinating conversation. I think death, it's up there with taxes. It's obviously going to come to us all, and I think we probably all have a view. I'd love to know what our listeners make of this. I don't know. I have often thought about dying and how I'd like to, but I'm weirdo, but that I am. But anyway, but I'm very grateful to you both for coming in and talking to us. And as I say, I'd love to know what people think out there. That is Paula O'Reilly, Chief Executive Officer at the Irish Hospice Foundation, which do such an amazing job, and Dr. Glynis Coswell, an end-of-life sociologist. Thank you both for joining
4: us. Thank you very much.
6: Thank you.
0: Now, let's cross to New York, where we're joined by Sean Defoe, our political correspondent. Sean, we are going to see an address today by the Taoiseach Micheál Martin, but also from the Israeli Prime Minister Benjamin Netanyahu. What's happening on the ground there?
7: Yeah, look, Benjamin Netanyahu due to address the UN about 45 minutes time. He's already signaled that it's going to be a pretty fiery speech, singling out the New York mayor, Zoran Mamdani, for criticism. And if the city is anything to go by, as we got up this morning, sort of these electronic ads hoardings across the city had new ads in them run by Israel. And they have the UN at the top, followed by the word safe. So kind of unsafe, but tying in the UN there. And then talking about Iran, saying that a nuclear Iran would be a danger for the entirety of the world. So that's probably a hint to what Netanyahu is going to say to justify his aggression in Iran. We assume he's also going to justify his actions in Palestine as well, and to take pops at those countries, including Ireland, who have been strongly critical of them, with the Taoiseach saying this morning, reiterating his statement that Israel is involved in ethnic cleansing. And actually even going beyond that, saying that he believes that even if there is a change of government in the upcoming Israeli elections, it won't change much, that he doesn't think Israel as a whole, including opposition politicians, are interested in peace. Interestingly, though, I've just kind of done a bit of a walk around the UN area to see what protests are like, because we were promised protests both in favour of Netanyahu and against him, and much, much smaller numbers than last year. I ran into a few dozen people who were protesting for Palestine and saying Israel kills kids. That was one of the signs that they were holding up. And there's a couple of hundred people protesting another block over, but it's a very mixed view. It's not all Israel. It's about Iran. It's about a number of different countries who are here. So in terms of big protests at him, the security is here to stop them, all right, but the numbers haven't quite turned out from what I've seen.
0: Okay, what can we expect from Micheál Martin later today?
7: Yeah, look, I think he's going to talk about Ireland's place in the world. He's going to talk about the EU presidency. He's going to talk about, you know, one of his favourite phrases, the rules-based international order, and how that's been breaking down with different attacks on the UN and the International Criminal Court. He's going to reference Afghanistan as well, which has been a touchstone for the Irish. Helen McAtee hosted an event with Malala Yousafzai to mark 5 years of the Taliban retaking control there, and what that's meant for women and girls, and I suppose trying to commission and stake out Ireland's place in the world, that not all hope is not lost when it comes to organisations like the UN, that people might be able to reform the Security Council, reform how the UN works, and actually make a difference to stopping some of the wars that are out there at the moment, because it can feel, and you know, this year and other years, that the UN is increasingly impotent when you have world leaders who just don't listen to it.
0: Okay. Has Micheál Martin been saying anything about events back home and upcoming budgets?
7: Yeah, well, we've been trying to wrangle any details we can out of the budget, of course, and he sort of signalled that reports today on excise and on fuel cuts aren't a million miles wide of the mark. I think it's relatively nailed on now as well, that the carbon tax on kerosene, on home heating oil, is going to be excluded, but that won't go any further. It won't go on to other items. He's also said he's looking at other ways to bring down the cost of petrol and diesel beyond just extending the current measures into spring. Not a whole pile of levers available for them to do that, but they're still trying to figure out how to do it. And he's also been speaking about migration and citizenship, because obviously these new rules are due to come in where people will have to be in Ireland for 8 years instead of five to gain citizenship. And previously, the Justice Minister, Jim O'Callaghan, had said, you know, if you've been here 4 years and 11 months when the new rules come in, then, you know, tough. You got caught by the law, and that happens sometimes. Micheál Martin sort of singing a different tune today, saying he wants to see proposals from the Justice Minister as to those who've been here legally, who've been working here, who've been contributing, who've built a life here, and want to not have to wait an extra 3 years, basically, to get their citizenship, that there may well be a carve-out for them. So very different tone to what Jim O'Callaghan has said recently.
0: Okay, all right. Well, look, we will leave it there. Thank you. No doubt you will be reporting across News Talk on Micheál Martin's address to the General Assembly a little bit later. But for now, Sean Defoe, News Talk's political correspondent, thank you indeed.
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0: Emmett Oliver, some extraordinary stats coming out about the growth of the pharma sector here in Ireland.
8: Yes, Shane, good evening to you. We know, of course, this is a sector that provides a lot of tax revenue to Ireland, but we haven't really been keeping as close an eye, I suppose, because the statistics haven't really been available, the amount of people working in this area, particularly in Cork and Dublin. So we're getting figures today from the CSO showing employment in this area now approaching 100,000 employees, and total earnings, as in wages and overtime and all the rest of it, heading towards nearly 8 billion euros, according to these fresh numbers from the CSO. So it's a really extraordinary change around from since just before COVID. A lot of it probably initially related to COVID and the production of vaccines and so on. But of course, things like weight loss drugs have come on stream, and Ireland has been a big winner in that area as well. It's also very interesting, Shane, to see where, as I said, that these plants are located. Most of them are, certainly the largest number of them, are in the Cork area, Kinsale, Ringaskiddy and so on, and then Dublin and Galway in the number 2 and 3 slots. So it's very much a regional employment story, as we used to say. The average gross salary in the sector is about €83,000, and nearly 60% of those working in the sector have a third level qualification of some kind or other. So it's generally well paid, well qualified employment. So from that point of view, it's strong. But of course, it's been in the crosshairs over the last few months with the Trump tariff wars. So that is the one vulnerability as it grows so fast, Shane.
0: Okay, nice work if you can get it. Meta shares rise as Mark Zuckerberg unveils AI charm device that can fit on a keychain. Tell us more, Emmett.
8: Yeah, so this is the sort of the latest iteration in where we're going with AI. Obviously, there's a number of chatbots and platforms established, ChatGPT and so on. We all know the names at this stage. But Mark Zuckerberg last night unveiling a new sort of extension of AI, I suppose, that you can bring around portable with you on a keychain. So he has a new AI chatbot called Muse is the name, and the markets are quite excited about this. It's a little small avatar you can have on your phone that will talk away to you and answer queries, and also can book flights and organize the ordering of your shopping if you don't find that a little bit spooky. But now you can fit it on a keychain, a bit like a pendant. You could also, of course, hang it around your neck. Personally, I find the whole thing a little bit unnerving, but Mark's quite excited about this idea of sort of boiling down AI and getting it down to the size of a little charm. You just use your finger to log in and off you go and talk away to this avatar. So apparently this is the latest Mark Zuckerberg strategic direction for Meta, and it's going to be coming out, guess when? Well, Christmas, of course.
0: Of course. All right. And lastly, coulda, shoulda, but the government woulda.
8: You're getting better at these ones. So this is the credit union movement we're talking about today, represented by a body called CUDA, which represents largest credit unions. I've ruined the line. What they're saying this evening is that they have been cut out of all these home energy loans that are being given out. 500 million was put in the last few years into the home energy upgrade loan scheme, and they're saying only 6% of this went to credit unions, with the rest going to the pillar banks. So they're saying they have lots of, you know, firepower. They have a large deposit base built up by their members, and they're calling on the government this evening to increase the amount of this home loan upgrade scheme going towards credit unions. They say at the current numbers, it'll only be 3 to 5 loans per credit union, which obviously is ridiculously low. So they can say, we can do more if you just bring us in. And I suppose with the budget coming up, they'll be pressing those claims even harder in the next few weeks, Shane.
0: Okay, they certainly will, no doubt. Emmett Oliver, thank you indeed for that.
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10: Good morning, you're listening to News Talk with me, Eamon Torsney. It's Friday, September 25th. I hope you're well. Coming up.
11: What we are witnessing on the ground is a deliberate attempt by some to make the prospect of a two-state solution impossible.
10: Taoiseach addresses UN General Assembly, a man due in court over Belfast murder. Plus, we'll have all the other news making the headlines and the latest in sport and entertainment. But first up this morning. The world will be shamed when the truth of the crimes being committed in Palestine are revealed. So Taoiseach Micheál Martin told the UN in his statement to the General Assembly overnight. News Talk's political correspondent Sean Defoe reports.
12: Ireland chose not to join dozens of other countries in staging a walkout during the speech of the Israeli Prime Minister Benjamin Netanyahu, who said it was a lie to accuse Israel of genocide. Taoiseach Micheál Martin took a very different stance during his national address.
11: What we are witnessing on the ground is a deliberate attempt by some to make the prospect of a two-state solution impossible.
12: While also raising the wars in Sudan and Ukraine, the Taoiseach drew applause for his comments on Gaza.
11: When the full truth of what has happened, what is still happening in Gaza, is finally known, when the evidence is gathered, when the testimonies are heard, when the true horrors are finally and fully revealed, it will shame the world.
12: Micheál Martin also said he doesn't believe Israel is interested in peace and ended his speech by saying the UN is flawed, but also one of humanity's greatest achievements. Sean Defoe at UN headquarters in New York.
10: CNN and MS Now say their reporters were denied access to a White House state dinner for Chinese President Xi Jinping. It came hours after a federal judge ordered the Trump administration to restore access to them and Politico. The judge said Donald Trump's ban on the three news outlets was likely to be unconstitutional, and he blocked it for 14 days. A man will appear in court in Belfast today charged with the murder of Robert Lawler. The Dubliner, who was a chief suspect in the murder of Drogheda teenager Keane Mulready Woods, was shot dead outside a house in Etna Drive in Belfast on April 4th, 2020. The 41-year-old suspect was arrested in Liverpool on Wednesday. He's also been charged with possession of a firearm or ammunition with intent to endanger life or cause serious damage to a property. 42 people are due in court today charged in the Garda crackdown on shop crime and organised retail crime. They're facing charges under Operation Tauriga in the Dublin East region. News Talk's Cliona O'Dwyer reports.
13: Gardaí have been working closely with local shops and business groups across southeast Dublin as part of this intelligence-led initiative. They've been targeting both retail crime and organised shop crime. 27 men and 15 women have been charged under Operation Tauriga to appear before Dunleary District Court today. They face a range of charges relating to retail theft and associated offences. In addition, 14 teenage offenders have been referred to the Youth Diversion Programme in accordance with the Children's Act 2001.
10: Women aged between 50 to 65 are leaving the workforce earlier than men. Research by Balance for Better Business has found menopause, caregiving responsibilities and ageism are among some of the reasons for their exit. It's also revealed Ireland has a larger gap between men and women in that group than the EU average. Carolyn Lennon, co-chair of B4BB, says it's a shame to lose female talent in organisations.
14: Such a shame when you've worked for all those years, you have all that experience, you've such a lot to bring to the table, both for the individual and for the organisations. It's a real shame to kind of lose that talent, and I think it's in all our interests to find ways to keep that talent in our organisations and keep that talent working in Ireland, because I think that can only be good for everybody.
10: TikTok has been given a deadline of today to give figures on the number of viewers per post of harmful content. Representatives of the platform were grilled at the Oireachtas Media Committee this week over videos showing dangerous driving in the wake of the M9 crash. Social Democrats TD Sinead Gibney is optimistic TikTok will meet today's deadline.
15: I'm hopeful. Obviously, it was a shame that they didn't come with the figures. They have plenty of time to prepare for these Oireachtas committees. Obviously, even their attendance was in question at times in the run-up to it. So I am hopeful that they will provide the figures. It's unfortunate, though, that we have to draw it out of them every time.
10: First-time buyers are still the main driver of home loan activity. They make up almost 60% of mortgage approvals in August. A total of 5

0: any upgrades on the self-service portal from 11 o'clock this morning. The issue date of the appeal results ensures the Leaving Certificate appeals integrate with the process for entry to higher education through the CAO. Dublin Winter Lights will be staying put in December after a public outcry. Local councillor Neil Ring is welcoming Dublin City Council's decision not to move them from December to January as planned. The local authority will light up city landmarks with projections through Christmas and into January. The North Inner City Councillor says the U-turn made it a positive step.
1: Instead of the winter lights being transferred to January to take the bleakness out of January, which was in fact a good idea, but they have now said, well, look, we're going to leave them in the city for Christmas as well. So they're going to go on the end of November, early December, right through until St. Bridget's Day. So we're going to have 2 months of the city being lit up.
0: Sport now, and in soccer, the Republic of Ireland were beaten 1-0 by Kosovo last night in their opening Nations League game. A goal for Kosovo in the last 10 minutes was all that separated the two sides. Austria beat Israel 3-1, which means Ireland sit third in Group G on goal difference. And U2's new album will feature a duet with Dolly Parton. Bono and the late country singer sang together on Torn, described as a song about broken family ties. Carnaval de Luz is out in November. Well, that's your news at 6 minutes past six. Now, in a few moments, we'll take a look at the morning papers. But coming up on News Talk Breakfast, Gardaí to take industrial action on 5 dates next month. The Vegan Society of Ireland is calling on the government to set up a national plant-based food fund. And 781 small boat migrants cross the English Channel in a single day, a new record for 2026. All that and more on the way from seven with Jonathan Healy on News Talk Breakfast. Now, let's take a look at what's making the newspaper headlines this morning.
2: Making the headlines on Breakfast Briefing.
0: I'll start with the Irish Daily Mail, and it leads with scandal of the wasted €4.4 million at DCU and still no student beds. That's the headline. University wrote off professional fees for planned accommodation block and has nothing to show for it. A misunderstanding between Dublin City University and the Department of Higher Education has seen €4.4 million of taxpayers' cash wasted, according to the paper. The university has written off the €4.38 million in euro in professional fees associated with the development of a new student accommodation block with nothing to show for it. Members of the Doyle's Public Accounts Committee described the revelations as absolutely scandalous and said the write-off called into question the whole project appraisal process. And government overspending is an issue, and it does annoy a lot of people. Irish Independent, it leads with extension of fuel supports on cards to stave off protests. A support package for farmers of about €60 million, including an extension of the fuel scheme for agricultural workers, is on the cards as the coalition seeks to stave off renewed protests ahead of the budget, the paper reports. Plans are being finalised to extend the fuel income support scheme for farmers and agricultural contractors by up to 5 months. And the government is also expected to announce a multi-million euro fodder and fertiliser package. So the budget speculation continuing in the papers. Another story on the front of the Irish Independent that caught my eye. Families face shortfalls as health insurers cut plans benefits. Health insurance customers are facing benefit reductions in policies despite the cost of cover soaring. The development means consumers will face shortfalls of up to €6,000 on some procedures, which they will have to pay themselves. So yet more cost of living increases for the public there on the front of the Irish Independent. On the front of the Irish Times, it leads with a poll and that says that a small minority is prepared to consider a new flag. Only a small minority of voters will be prepared to consider changes such as a new Irish flag, national anthem, or joining the Commonwealth to make a united Ireland more acceptable to a Northern Unionist, according to the latest Irish Times Ipsos BNA opinion poll. The poll showed 70% of voters said they would not be willing to consider such changes, but they are keen to push on with unity, with a large majority believing the government should begin preparations for the possibility. Voters are keen to see referendums held by the end of this decade. However, almost two-thirds say they have concerns about the potential costs of a united Ireland. So lots of food for thought there in that poll in relation to a united Ireland. Another story on the front of the Times. Garda plane costs $79,000 an hour to operate. Conor Gallagher reports that more than €550,000 was spent on maintenance for a Garda surveillance aircraft in the last 3 years of its use, despite it flying for around 7 hours during that

0: period. And that's another story there about state expenditure. The Irish Examiner, it leads with Micheál Martin's address to the UN General Assembly, which took place overnight. Also on the front of the paper, it says living alone allowance boost likely in the budget. Louise Byrne there and Tadhg McNally reports that the government is considering improvements to social welfare supports in the budget for people living alone to help address escalating energy bills. The coalition is also under pressure from independent ministers to bring in measures to help the self-employed. Member ministers are considering boosting the living alone allowance given the increased cost of energy. Junior Minister Sean Canny confirmed. So an interesting another angle on the budget. There's been a lot of focus on families, etc., and obviously living alone as well will be a concern for people who face large bills. The tabloids then, the Irish Daily Mirror, it leads with put him under pressure, and this is the story about Macklemore back on the road. Macklemore is bringing his Free Palestine show to Dublin next month after the fallout of his axing from Ed Sheeran's tour. That's the lead on the Irish Daily Mirror. A tribute to legend, I Will Always Love You Too. Dolly's last song, a duet with Bono for the U2's new album. That's the lead story on the Irish Daily Star. And another music-related story on the front of the Irish Sun. Definitely, maybe not, is the headline there on the front of the Irish Sun. It says, fans set to get code for tickets, millions to miss out over demand, a supersonic scrum to get hold of Oasis tickets begins today, with millions set to miss out. Codes are being sent out to fans that allow them to buy passes for Liam O'Gallagher's Live 27 tour, which includes two dates at Slane Castle. But only 2.7 million tickets are available for their 42 shows, and 20 million fans have registered their interest. So it'll be interesting to see what the scramble for tickets is like there. Looking at some of the British papers, actually, The Guardian has a lead story on the front of its paper that says tactical votes could put reform in fourth. And it's a report that suggests that progressive voters in Britain could push Reform UK into fourth place and put Labour within touching distance of a majority if tactical voting is widespread at the next election, a major poll has found. And that's an interesting finding because of their first past the post system over there, that the only way really is to influence people is to tactically vote. And of course, we saw how the parties, the question is, will the parties actually cooperate for that as well to make it easier? We saw how they cooperated when the by-election was on recently for Nigel Farage's seat. And then the Times of London has men looking for love should give to charity. Open your heart, but not your wallet. Women are less attracted to men who are too generous, the study suggests. Women looking for long-term partners tended to prefer men who are willing to give to charity, but only up to a point. When a man gave too much away, he was judged to be less desirable. Well, they're the front pages. What's inside the papers today, inside the Irish Independent? It has people who performed CPR hailed as lifesavers for cardiac arrest victims. Eilish O'Regan reports that members of the public came to the aid of more than 8 in 10 people who suffered cardiac arrest at home or in a public place last year. More than 2,700 people suffered an out-of-hospital cardiac arrest when resuscitation was attempted or a pulse was restored, with hundreds surviving to leave hospital, a new HSC report has found. And it goes on to say that the annual report highlights the contribution of members of the public, community first responders and ambulance crews in helping patients survive. Bystander CPR, members of the public who were nearby, was recorded in 85% of cases, while community first responders were involved in 36% of incidents. So the public really responding well there to those situations. Another story in relation to, if you like, a border poll. We saw the Irish Times poll on the Irish Unity, and the Irish Daily Mail has a report on Sinn Féin has run out of road on border polls, says the UUP leader, and the Ulster Unionist leader John Burrows has pressed the North's First Minister Michelle O'Neill to take up his challenge of a public debate on Irish unity. And Mr. Burrows invited her to put forward her case, but insisted the case for staying in the UK is more compelling, according to the Ulster Unionist there. Just two international stories that are of interest that caught my eye in the papers as well. The Irish Examiner, Israel water shortages caused by strikes on Gaza. Israel's facing weeks of water shortages after An exceptional algae bloom crippled much of its desalination capacity in a crisis scientists say was triggered when Israeli attacks destroyed much of Gaza's wastewater infrastructure, causing a massive discharge of untreated sewage. So the consequences of war there in Israel as well. And then Russia planning drone attacks on Spain, France and Italy, says the CIA. That's a strategy to sow division among Western allies, is a report in the Irish Independent. That'll come as a bit of a concern there. And then just a couple of stories then to wrap it up. In the Irish Times, it says Netflix will show ads here from March. Ads will start appearing on Netflix Irish service from March 1st, 2027. The streaming platform announced at an event in London yesterday evening. And then finally, the story, yes, Fido really does understand you. Scientists have confirmed what many pet owners already know. Dogs understand their master's voices. They might understand them, but will they obey them is the question. Well, those are the stories making the headlines in today's papers. Now still to come, calls for a tax credit for the creative and communication sector.
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3: 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I'm doing the social media so I can save money for a house and stuff like that. 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
0: You're listening to Breakfast Briefing here on News Talk with me, Eamon Torsney. 087 1400 106 is the WhatsApp number. It's 19 minutes past six. The Creative and Communications Association is looking for an innovation tax credit to be introduced to support the sector and also wants to focus on funding for AI and digital training. Well, I'm joined by the CEO of CCA, Siobhan Masterson. Thank you for joining me this morning, Siobhan. First, can you tell me what is CCA and what type of businesses do you represent?
8: Good morning, Eamon. So the Creative and Communications Association is a representative body for businesses working across an entire spectrum of professional services. So if you think about how people see the work of our members, it's in the brands they choose, the public messages they trust and the causes they support. So it's the kind of stories that we see out there on advertising and communications campaigns. Okay. So they're very much span across strategy, creativity, brand, media, experience development, so a really broad range of members.
0: Okay, and what do you want the government to do for your sector in the budget?
8: So our budget submission hinges on really trying to unlock the creative opportunity that our industry and other creative industries has in Ireland to contribute to the economy. We have three priorities within our budget submission. And as you correctly mentioned, first is around the introduction of an innovation tax credit to support the creative and communications sector. The second is to invest in the creative workforce by leveraging the National Training Fund. And the third is to establish a policy and evidence research centre for the creative industries in Ireland.
0: Now, I know that as part of your submission, there's a focus on AI and AI training and funding for that. Some will worry about that, won't they, that this is the road down to job losses. What exactly are you looking for there?
8: So in one of our priorities, we're asking to unlock the National Training Fund budget and to invest that income into upskilling and adoption of AI across businesses in Ireland. The National Training Fund has a surplus at the moment of 2 billion in cash, and that's sitting there waiting to be dispersed to employers, and we have the mechanisms to do that. At the moment, we're seeing really high levels of AI adoption across business in Ireland compared to other economies, and we think this really is a competitiveness issue for us, so that if we continue to move in that direction, we can actually begin to see that adoption move into innovation and transformation. So I can see the concerns you may have raised around AI capability and adoption, but this is the reality of the future of our workforce. Every job in the world will change because of AI. So how does Ireland future-proof its competitiveness? It's certainly through AI capability, data literacy, digital production, planning skills, all of those areas that AI can really empower us to do.
0: So is it a case of kind of managing AI without kind of losing the human aspect to the workplace?
8: Absolutely, and that's one of the areas that our sector is very vocal on. So, of course, AI has provided huge support in the sector to transform the way in which we work. However, the reality is the human original idea, creative thinking, always needs to remain because it can't be replaced by technology. And so that's the real value that a creative sector can provide to the economy. That it is, if you like, that original idea, that idea, that creative technique to engage with people, to engage with audiences, sits almost at the top of the pyramid. And it's where the real value is in terms of, you know, looking at a life post, you know, where AI is available to everybody, where there's full adoption, where technology is just a basic for industries. What is the added value that sits on top of that?
0: And what are the consequences if the supports aren't provided? If you like, businesses here fall behind adapting AI, etc., to its business?
8: Yeah, well, there's absolutely no reason why the supports can't be provided. The mechanisms are there through the training and upskilling system that government already has in place. So there's an excellent framework in place. The issue is just unlocking the investment that sits there that's ready to be made for employers. So every employer contributes 1% of PRSI in their payments through the National Training Fund. So that is there to be deployed to businesses. So there doesn't seem to be any argument as to why that wouldn't be deployed. We just need it to happen swiftly.
0: And if, you know, businesses don't adapt to AI, is it just a case we fall behind, we lose out to competitors? What are the consequences?
8: Absolutely. I mean, when you look at other economies and what they're doing to unlock AI, some of them are focusing at primary school level, some of them are focusing at tertiary education level. I believe for Ireland, our focus needs to be at business level, that it needs to really unlock not just the adoption, but how do we move from adoption to transformation and innovation using this technology. Of course, there are a lot of issues around trust and safety, and those issues have to be addressed in parallel with global principles. But when you look at the Irish business model, we're already a centre for tech and innovation. We're already a centre for regulation of that technology and innovation. We have this ambition, and it's very much stated under the EU presidency, that Ireland would like to become a centre for AI. So why not become a centre for creative excellence and preserve that human layer on that kind of prism of what is becoming, you know, what is becoming a technological and innovation hub, now evolving into an AI hub in Ireland.
0: Okay, thank you for joining me this morning. That's the CEO of the Creative and Communications Association, Siobhan Masterson. Thank you for joining me this morning. Well, now we'll take a check on the traffic.
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2: 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Great food, comfy seats, and a calm space before takeoff.
9: In Dublin, traffic is moving well in Cork, Cogan's Road and Carrigaline's closed between Fernhill Road and the N28 for 2.5 weeks, so a diversion is in place. And in Donegal, the N13 will have traffic management between Drumkeen and Letterkenny today because of repair works. That's your traffic and travel on News Talk.
0: Well, Joe Lynham is on the way with the latest in business, and Cameron Hill has all your sport.
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10: To be here now. 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
11: Voice message.
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0: You're listening to Breakfast Briefing on News Talk with me, Eamon Torsney. Coming up on Breakfast Business with Joe Lynham, Joe will be speaking to the energy company Bord Gáis Energy about soaring fuel costs and nuclear power. He'll also be looking at cloud computing run by a former soldier and all the markets at the end of another week of action. But now, as we approach 6:30, we'll take a look at the latest news headlines. The Taoiseach has said Israel is not interested in finding peace with Palestine. Micheál Martin was strongly critical of Israeli actions in the West Bank during his national address to the UN overnight. Donald Trump's hosted a state banquet for the Chinese president and invited leading tech bosses at the White House. They are said to have discussed AI, trade and Taiwan during talks, although no breakthroughs have been announced. And Taylor Swift has released a new single, Patient Zero, her first since marrying Travis Kelce in July. That's it. Now we have the latest in sport.
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11: Good morning, I'm Cameron Hill. The Republic of Ireland slumped to a 1-0 defeat away to Kosovo in their Nations League opener last night. Captain Vedat Murici scored the winner for the hosts with 7 minutes to go. Ireland go to Hungary to face Israel on Sunday. Republic of Ireland under-21s boss Jim Crawford admits it's win or bust in tonight's Euro qualifier against Slovakia. That game in Košice is underway from 5 o'clock Irish time. Connacht host the Stormers while Ulster are at home to Edinburgh as another URC season gets up and running for the Irish provinces tonight. And Aoife O'Rourke will bid for a gold medal on the final night of the European Boxing Elite Championships in Sofia. She takes on Turkey's Bujra Izildar in the final. To access 3 free off-the-ball podcasts a month, download the Go Loud app now.
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0: A dry, bright day for many. However, rain and drizzle will linger in the south and east early this morning. Highest temperatures 13 to 18 degrees. I'll be back on News Talk Breakfast with Jonathan at 7. But now it's over to Joe Lynham with Breakfast Business.
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19: Good morning and welcome to Breakfast Business, and thank you to Eamon Torsney. It is Friday, the 25th of September at 6:31. Coming up on today's show, we'll be talking to Bord Gáis Energy about nuclear power, no less. And we'll be looking at cloud computing and CRM in the AI age. And enough acronyms for now. All the markets as usual. And let's start with those markets with Lenny McLaughlin from Irish Life Investment Managers. Good morning, Lenny.
20: Good morning, Joe.
19: Are you ready for the weekend?
20: I'm ready. Almost there.
19: Good. Are you worried about the impact of a diesel ban potentially from the US?
20: Yeah, so everybody's aware, Joe, of what crude oil prices have done. They've risen significantly since the war started. But if you look at refined products or products that are actually sold eventually to the consumer, they've actually risen more. And the reason for that, Joe, is we've seen refining capacity been damaged both in the Middle East and Russia. And also we saw Russia ban exports of refined products. China did something similar. Now it's resumed exports, but to a much smaller extent than they had at the start of the war. And what you've seen on the back of that, obviously, is diesel prices have risen significantly, both here and elsewhere. You look at the States, diesel has gone from $4 a gallon to $6.50. That obviously is causing problems for the Republicans in the polls ahead of the midterms.
19: And they do a lot more driving than we do.
20: They do. Guzzlers over there. But I suppose on the back of that, Trump this week suggested that he's going to ban exports of diesel in the States to try and bring those prices down ahead of the midterms. And the US accounts for about 18% of diesel production globally. So if that goes off the global market, obviously you could see prices rise more on the back of that. Now, this has been touted, Joe, since the start of the war. It hasn't been introduced or implemented because there are risks in the States around this. So again, if you see these bans being put in place, you will see prices fall in the States. Refining margins would fall. It's been estimated that by the end of a month, you could see inventories back to normal levels in the States. So with that, producers or refiners at the end of the month would see lower prices. They'd have nowhere to sell their additional production. So production would actually fall in the States and prices can actually rise again, contrary to what they want.
19: This is the law of unintended consequences, and some of the big diesel producers wrote to the administration only yesterday saying, if you're thinking about a ban, think again.
20: Yeah, so
19: we won't benefit.
20: So and again, you know, if US is seen as an unreliable provider of diesel to the global market, the US could actually lose share in that market over the medium to long term. And again, it could probably reduce investment in the industry, not something Trump wants. So I think because of all those, Joe, if we do see a ban, I think it will be small in terms of scale and timing. It would have a negative impact, but I don't think it's going to be this large, widespread ban that's been touted of 90 days.
19: I just get a sense that he is only interested in the midterms and getting diesel prices down at the pump and doesn't really care after that, if you know what I mean, about any long-term consequences.
20: I suppose this is the last political hurdle he has to pass, I suppose. He's not up for election again after that. So again, even though he's denying it, I do think is interested in these midterms and wants the Republicans to maintain control of Congress.
19: Because, if they lose control, then the impeachments start flowing. Now, let's move to weight loss drugs. Potentially billions in GLP-1 exports from this country have disappeared.
20: Yeah, funny story here, Joe. So if you look at Irish goods exports to the States this year compared to last year, they've fallen significantly. They're down about 65% in the first half of the year, from about 75 billion to 26 billion. Most of that...
19: No fall off in demand for the products, though.
20: No. Now, if you look at where that's coming from, it seems to be on the pharma side, Joe, particularly these polypeptides or weight loss drugs. Mm-hmm. Again, first half of this year, we saw only half a billion of exports to the US compared to about 42 billion last year. Now, the puzzling thing, Joe, is when you look at the volumes or amounts, they're actually broadly similar. So this, people are scratching their heads in terms of what the difference is.
19: Where has it gone?
20: Where has it gone? Now, what seems to have happened here is there's something called first price rule in terms of customs into the States. And what we could be seeing here, Joe, I think, is Irish exporters, I suppose, trying to insure themselves against the possibility of tariffs being put on pharmaceutical products at some point in the future. So what happens, Joe, is an Irish manufacturer sells its product or good to its subsidiary export business at a low price, excluding, I would say, R&D costs or brand costs. That export subsidiary then sells it to the US importer at the full price with those elements been put back in. Now, from a customs perspective in the States, what they do is they have this first price rule whereby the tariff is charged on the first price
19: to the subsidiary.
20: To the subsidiary.
19: The lower price.
20: And again, what that means is that from a trade perspective, it looks like maybe the value of these things are being significantly understated. From a corporate tax perspective, you still have the full amount of the earnings being generated in Ireland because the export company is based here. So corporate tax isn't impacted, but the value of exports looks like they're lower, even though the volumes are more or less similar to last year.
19: Very briefly, another company based here, Oracle, their shares had a very bad day yesterday. What happened?
20: Yeah, so they have this data center in New Mexico. It's called Project Jupiter. It's probably the flagship of, if you remember, Stargate AI that Trump launched just immediately after he started his second term. It's a huge facility, Joe. It's about 1,400 acres, about four data centers in there. They're having problems and obstructions in terms of developing that. The plan is that it's going to be done by 2028, but the state of New Mexico has delayed the extension of a pipeline to provide power to the plant. There's various environmental and public objections to it as well. So there's a fear that it may be delayed beyond 2028. Now, what Oracle did yesterday was they announced a force majeure, whereby if it's delayed beyond 2028, they have to delay the payments to the developer itself. So matching, I suppose, trying to protect themselves against a delay in the project beyond that time.
19: Thanks a million, Lenny, for coming in. Enjoy your weekend. There's Lenny McLaughlin from Irish Life Investment Managers back in a moment talking about nuclear power.
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2: 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Cantor Fitzgerald Ireland is regulated by the Central Bank of Ireland.
19: Yeah, welcome back. It is 6:41. Ireland has the most expensive energy costs in Europe, with wholesale electricity prices rising by 77% since last year alone. Thanks in no small part to Donald Trump's war against Iran. Our problem is that we still import the majority of energy, and the energy that we produce locally is not reliable because it's mostly from renewable sources. To create a bigger energy baseload, my next guest said that we should seriously consider nuclear energy, something that has been a political taboo for 50 years. Dave Kerwin is country chair of Bord Gáis Energy and the managing director of Centrica Power and is on the line. Good morning, Dave.
27: Good morning, Joe. How are you?
19: Not too bad, Dave. Why nuclear power?
27: Well, Joe, if you had asked me would I be talking about nuclear power in Ireland 2 years ago, I would have said no. But what I've witnessed in the UK market particularly has been significant innovation and momentum towards a different form of nuclear power than we were previously familiar with. So in my role in Centrica Power, I represent our nuclear business, which currently is 20% of the UK nuclear fleet and 15% of the next power station to be built in nuclear, which is Sizewell C. But over the course of the last 15 months, the UK government has signaled very much an intent to add 24 gigawatts of nuclear power to 2050 in the UK. And it's turned its attention very much to a technology called SMR AMR technology, which is small modular reactor nuclear, which is altogether a different design of nuclear than we are accustomed to. One that would be, I would say, more appropriate to markets like Ireland, and I think introduces a different form of deploying projects. The barrier in the past for Ireland has been scale in the first instance, aside from people's resistance to nuclear, just generally. The minimum scale of nuclear deployed in Ireland would have been a lot of eggs in one basket, and for a grid of our size would have probably rendered it not practical.
19: So how big are these SMRs, these small modular reactors? Because as you said, we're not going to build something like Sizewell B in the UK. Are we talking about something the size of a container?
27: Yeah, we are talking something akin to projects that are already existing in Ireland. So if I take the project we're associated with UK at the moment, we're talking about modular reactors of the size of 80 megawatts. We would intend to deploy them in packs of four. 4 by 80 is 320 megawatts. Our power station in Whitegate is 450. So you're talking about modular reactors, factors smaller than the kind of power stations that we have in Ireland today. So a lot smaller, a lot more modular, and therefore the footprint associated with the projects themselves is a factor smaller than the old nuclear.
19: And how much?
27: And much more similar.
19: How many homes could they keep the lights on for?
27: So the project we're looking at, early stage project in Hartlepool in the UK, about 800,000 homes.
19: Right. So not insignificant a number of people, about half the population of Dublin could be, and I mentioned in my queue baseload, because this is the advantage of nuclear power, isn't it? The provision of baseload. So come hail or shine, you will have this guaranteed amount of power.
27: That's right, yeah. These plants would run at 90% load factor, allowing for availability. Interestingly, some of the advanced modular reactor designs also allow you to do what we call online refueling. So existing plants, nuclear plants, need to come offline to refuel the power station. Not so with some of the AMR designs. So the availability and load factor is very high. Mm. So if you think about bang for buck, the equivalence, right? Load factor is important because offshore wind can deliver 50% load factor and an extremely obviously, improvement on existing fossil fuel from a carbon intensity perspective. These type of nuclear can get the same carbon intensity reduction, but for twice the energy.
19: Nuclear power is something that you will need political bravery for in this country. Do you think the politicians have the wherewithal, the gumption to introduce this kind of thing?
27: It's not trivial, Joe, because our history with nuclear goes back. And the only reason I and others are actually saying we should have a conversation is circumstances have changed. Technology has changed. I think if people really interrogate the new type of nuclear designs, they'll see how different it is. And it will become less scary from a deployment perspective and from a safety perspective. The other thing that we're seeing in international markets is other nations are mobilizing around this technology because of the sheer demand growth and the pace at which it's happening. Mm. So the US, UK both sort of looked at this and said, we are in a race to secure sovereignty over data hosting in our markets. And in order to win that race, we have to deploy energy, low carbon energy, at a pace that we didn't previously think we would. That's why new generation nuclear has become such a hot topic and why billions is being pumped in currently into the development of the technology.
19: Now, I have to ask you about a windfall tax. You guys have raised your prices again. Centrica has had a really good year in terms of profits, your parent company. A windfall tax is something that many governments are going to think about because you've had supernormal profits.
27: Well, the interesting thing about capital investment, Joe, in energy is you get peaks and troughs. I was associated with developing Whitegate Power Station in 2010 in Ireland at the time of an economic downturn. We were not making our business case returns in those early years. And so it happens with nuclear plants and gas-fired plants. There are times when you get troughs and you get peaks. Now, I think it's understandable. I think when you see the suffering that's going on for householders currently with the prices of energy, for governments to consider all options. But I think they should moderate the approach taken for good years and bad, because we cannot, at this point in time, in any market, I would say, introduce uncertainty for investors. As we just talked about nuclear, that's a 60-year payback. These assets are built for the long haul. You really need to have a degree of regulatory certainty to put billions down to develop projects that you're not going to get your full returns back for decades.
19: Do you think
27: so? I do understand why it's a topic. I think it needs to be moderated.
19: Yeah. Do you think prices are going to go up again this year if this Iran war doesn't cease?
27: The problem with the Iran war, Joe, is, you know, we've been dealing with energy disruptions in markets now for, it feels like, a reasonable period of time. This one's different because the actors and because the triggers are so uncertain. How will it be resolved and how long will it take then in the aftermath of a resolution for the supply chain to return itself to normal? We just don't know that. But I mean, put this in context, and I was looking at my charts earlier before I came on the call. Gas prices currently are about 180. I said we call 180 pence per therm as a proxy for the price of gas today.
19: Yeah.
27: It's risen as high as £2, by the way. But last year, you know, it was as a low as 60 pence. So it's three times the wholesale price of gas in the space of a 12-month period. So the volatility around the situation unfortunately impacts the market. It makes it very difficult to predict, Joe. But if that kind of price is sustained, unfortunately, it puts a lot of pressure on the prices that householders pay in every country.
19: Dave, thanks very much for joining us. That's Dave Kerwin, the country chair of Bord Gáis Energy and the managing director of Centrica Power. Back in a moment, talking cloud computing and serving your country.
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19: Yeah, welcome back at 6:54. How many of us can say that they have been farmers, soldiers, before running a technology company. Well, my next guest can. Nick Connors served his country in Lebanon and now runs the cloud computing business Tech Enable. The company helped with the processing of thousands of Ukrainian refugees as well as the contact tracing scheme during COVID. Nowadays, his customers include FBD and Zurich, among others. Nick Connors is the chief executive of Tech Enable and is sitting in front of me. Good morning, Nick.
0: Morning, Joe.
19: What does Tech Enable do for their customers?
0: We're a software house, Joe, and it's the latest technologies in Microsoft and Salesforce. So they would have platforms that would have CRM, finance, back office systems, marketing, and those applications we put into organizations, businesses across the country and in the UK. So businesses operate and run their businesses on these platforms.
19: And where do you get the data from? So, you know, you've got, for example, I named two insurance companies that are customers of yours.
0: Yeah.
19: Very personal data. You don't want to let it leak out. How do you get your hands on it?
0: Absolutely. Well, they would have legacy systems. They'd have older systems. And what we do is we migrate that data into these platforms, into the new functionality and capability. So it's a full migration, but it's securely done. And depending on the type of data, if it's personal data, it's treated in a certain way. So there's, you know, if working with the HSE and people like that, you treat data in a different way depending on the customer you're working
19: and
0: with.
19: And do these customers know that are they sitting on a page that is branded Tech Enable, or are they sitting on their own page?
0: So
19: they're running in the background.
0: They don't even know we're doing the work.
19: And you work closely with Microsoft, but you also work closely with Anthropic, the makers of Claude. How does that work?
0: Well, so Salesforce have got into bed with Anthropic in the last few months, and Microsoft got into bed quite a while ago with OpenAI.
19: Mm-hmm.
0: So what Anthropic and the Salesforce amalgamation has done is Anthropic will be embedded in all of the Salesforce capability and software, but also what it allows organizations like us to do is to build or rebuild using AI, using Claude, to build new solutions for customers.
19: Is it genuinely a game changer, this thing?
0: Because
19: we hear of lots of stuff. And then we hear that it's going to potentially wipe out, 10% chance of wiping out humanity.
0: No. So if it's in the wrong hands, it you know, and so if you look at the dark web and things like that, where we exist at the minute, AI in the wrong hands can do damage. And that's why the CEOs of these organizations now are coming together and with governments in relation to how do we, you know, protect and
19: slow
0: govern.
19: Slow it down.
0: But on the business side, it's that's where their whole focus has been, and that's safe and secure. You know, so we've been working with it for a few years now, and we're very comfortable that it's safe and secure. But it's outside of that environment, in criminal hands, in you know,
19: state sponsored
0: bad actors.
19: And tokenization system, like we've heard these stories whereby people pay for tokens from AI companies,
0: and
19: they end up paying more for the tokens than the staff that they have let go. Can you see that happening?
0: Well, you have to manage it. It's like anything. So tokens allow you access to the AI capability. So us as a software company, our software engineers would use a lot of tokens because we build and we've access to the AI capability. So they would need quite a lot, but a general office user wouldn't use
19: that. I wouldn't use that.
0: Well,
19: thank you very much, and best of luck with
0: this.
19: And best of luck to your son, Will Connors.
0: Thank you very much.
19: With Connacht. That is Nick Connors, the Chief Executive of Tech Enable Group. That's it for now and for this week. I want to thank my colleagues, Emer, Cormac, Steve and Ellen, for helping me get the show on the road. Up next, News Talk Breakfast with Jonathan Healy. Before that, let's get the latest on the roads.
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4: Thanks to the newly upgraded lounges at Dublin Airport. Great food, comfy seats, and a calm space before takeoff.
11: There's a queue in Dublin on the M1 southbound from junction 6 Balbriggan to a breakdown in the left lane before junction 4 on a 8. Abbey Street and Naas and Kildare will be closed for resurfacing works between 8 and 6 today. And Cogan's Road in Carrigaline and Cork is closed between Fernhill Road and the N28 for the next 2.5 weeks, so a diversion is in place. And that's your traffic and travel on News Talk.
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6: Good morning. This is News Talk Breakfast with Jonathan Healy. It's Friday, the 25th of September, 2026. On the show this morning, Trump's great meeting with China's leader at the White House. The Vegan Society calls for a government plant-based food fund. Record numbers of small boat migrants cross the English Channel in one day. No compromising on a united Ireland. And in sport, Ireland crumble in Kosovo. All that and more on the way. But first, let's go to the newsroom and say good morning to Eamon Torsney.
5: Across Ireland, this is the home of conversation that counts. This is News Talk.
7: 7 o'clock. Good morning. The world will be shamed when the truth of the crimes being committed in Palestine are revealed. So Taoiseach Micheál Martin told the UN in his statement to the General Assembly overnight. The Taoiseach spoke about other conflicts too, but reserved his biggest criticisms for Israel.
9: What we are witnessing on the ground is a deliberate attempt by some to make the prospect of a two-state solution impossible. This is not some mad conspiracy theory. It is the stated intent of the Prime Minister of Israel.
7: Donald Trump's hosted a glittering White House banquet for China's president and filled the guest list with tech bosses. The two leaders discussed AI, trade and Taiwan during meetings in Washington. No deals or breakthroughs have been announced. It's expected the Parades Commission in the North will announce a decision later over an Orange Order March application for this Sunday. The DUP and Sinn Féin have clashed over whether or not it should be allowed go ahead. The Drumcree parade route down the mainly nationalist Garvahy Road in Portadown has been banned since 1998. A man will appear in court in Belfast today charged with the murder of Robert Lawler. The Dubliner, who was the chief suspect in the murder of Drogheda teenager Keen Mulready Woods, was shot dead outside a house on Ethna Drive in Belfast on April 4th, 2020. The 41-year-old suspect was arrested in Liverpool on Wednesday. He's also been charged with possession of a firearm or ammunition with intent to endanger life or cause serious damage to a property. And women aged between 50 to 65 are leaving the workforce earlier than men. Research by Balance for Better Business has found menopause, caregiving responsibilities and ageism are among some of the reasons for their exit. It also revealed Ireland has a larger gap between men and women in that group than the EU average. Carolyn Lennon is co-chair of B4BB.
12: Such a shame when you've worked for all those years, you have all that experience, you've such a lot to bring to the table, both for the individual and for the organisations. It's a real shame to kind of lose that talent.
7: That's it for now. Headlines at 7:30.
20: Yeah, we're good mates, yeah. 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And someday, I'll probably kill him.
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24: Good morning, I'm Cameron Hill. The Republic of Ireland slumped to a 1-0 defeat away to Kosovo in their Nations League opener last night. Captain Vedat Murishi scored the winner for the hosts with 7 minutes to go in Pristina. Ireland go to Hungary next to face Israel on Sunday. Republic of Ireland under-21's boss Jim Crawford admits it's win or bust in tonight's Euro qualifier against Slovakia. That game in Košice is underway from 5 o'clock Irish time. Another URC season gets up and running for the Irish provinces tonight. Connacht begin their league campaign with the visit of South African side the Stormers to Galway, while Ulster kick off their season with a game at home to Edinburgh. And Aoife O'Rourke will bid for a gold medal in the final night of the European Boxing Elite Championships in Sofia. The reigning world middleweight champion takes on Turkey's Bushra Ijildar in the final. Her sister Lisa claimed Ireland's first gold of the championships last night. To access 3 free off the ball podcasts a month, download the Go Loud app now.
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7: Well, a dry, bright day for many. However, rain and drizzle will linger in the south and east early this morning. Highest temperatures 13 to 18 degrees. And now you're up to date on News Talk.
6: Eamon, thank you very much. Good morning. This is News Talk Breakfast with Jonathan Healy. Friday, the 25th of September. Good to be with you. Lots to come between now and nine.
13: Mr. President, during every minute of dialogue, our Commander-in-Chief should keep in mind that his guest is a brutal, unelected, and oppressive dictator who seeks to dominate his neighbors.
6: But he was welcomed with open arms at the same time. That was Republican Senator Roger Wicker on the visit of Chinese leader Xi Jinping to the White House.
14: Unfortunately, that industry has changed a huge amount over the decades. I mean, the Irish industry, with as far as cattle is concerned, a lot of it is exported.
6: Calls for the government to introduce a Danish-style plant-based food fund in Budget 2027. Believe it or not, I'm on the vegan side on this one. And
15: mum, a lot, because I wish she'd kill me.
16: I mean, for a mate, I'm not spending more than a tenner. I'll buy him a drink as well. There you go.
17: My friends would probably spend about £25. Probably a similar amount, if not more, for maybe close family.
6: Yeah, how much would you spend on a birthday present? Do you even give people birthday presents anymore? Or are you the luxurious beneficiary of someone else doing the buying for you? Let us know. We'll be talking about that at a quarter to eight this morning. 087 1400 106 for your WhatsApps. 53106 for a cost of 30 cent if you want to get in touch by WhatsApp this morning. One text in on veganism. We haven't even got going with the

0: manage AI for good, as the technology took centre stage in those talks with Donald Trump. Reporters from three publications previously blacklisted by Trump regained access to the White House yesterday, but then were refused access to a dinner last night. So that row rumbling in the background. But in the middle of all of this, David Smith, Washington Bureau Chief for The Guardian, is the fact that the Chinese Premier was welcomed with open arms by a sitting US president. It was somewhat remarkable to see.
1: It really was, and it really gave you food for thought about global power relations and who is the superpower, or perhaps who is the ascendant power in the world, because Donald Trump seemed pretty deferential, as he was indeed when he went to Beijing in May. Very unusually, on Tuesday, he went to Joint Base Andrews to receive Mr. Xi off his plane. And then a day later, all the ceremonials were very grand, and there were lots of Chinese flags inside the White House, and Trump was on his best behavior, sticking to the script, and clearly very warm with President Xi, and despite pressure from Democrats and others, not raising human rights issues, but rather lavishing praise on his Chinese counterpart. And I think critics will say, once again, Donald Trump gravitates towards authoritarians.
0: It's funny that there was no mention of it at all. It was almost like he was meeting an ally as opposed to meeting someone with whom the United States has a legitimate beef when it comes to human rights.
1: That's right, and a beef on espionage and trade and all sorts of issues of potential confrontation. And it's a sign of how far we've come that, you know, former US presidents, there was an expectation they would at least raise those issues, however politely. And now I think most people have given up, and nobody expects it from Trump. And of course, I mean, you mentioned the issue of some media being banned. Felt very on the nose. You actually had the extraordinary spectacle of Chinese state media being welcomed to the White House while some American journalists were barred from entering and just not allowed in. And some of those Trump critics said, we used to be an exemplar of press freedom around the world. We're tumbling down the press freedom index, and here we are with a communist country, and this sends a terribly bad signal.
0: All right, David Smith, Washington Bureau Chief for The Guardian. Thanks very much for joining us on that. It is 9 minutes after seven on News Talk Breakfast. The Vegan Society of Ireland has now called on the government to use Budget 2027 to set up a national plant-based food fund. They're not picking it out of the air. It's already running in Denmark and has got a lot of support over there. We'll speak with Francie Gorman, President of the Irish Farmers Association, in just a moment. But Gerard Kiley, for the Vegan Society of Ireland, what is a plant-based food fund and how would it work?
2: Thanks, Jonathan. So the Vegan Society recently carried out a national survey and found that 4 in 5 Irish adults want to eat more fruit and veg, but we import about 83% of it, with only 70 commercial vegetable growers now left in the country supplying all our supermarkets. This is down from around 600 in the 1990s. What we're calling for is that a Danish-style plant-based food fund would help farmers move into growing fruit and veg with capital grants and expert advice from the likes of Chagas. So this would be a national plan, and we're calling for it to be in place in 2027 for the long term. And we see it in place in Denmark. We see the progress they're making, and we want to see that in this country. And ultimately, we want to support Irish farmers supplying the market for Ireland and supermarkets here.
0: Francie Gorman of the Irish Farmers Association, are we in the most unusual situation right now where you actually agree with something that the Vegan Society of Ireland is proposing?
3: I suppose you could say that, Jonathan. I mean, we've for years now have highlighted the reducing number of commercial horticulture growers in the country, and we're continually engaging on their behalf with government to try and get more support for them. There are huge issues around the cost of labour, around the cost of energy, direct supports for them to invest in their business, because there's so few of them there now.

0: Most of them are hugely highly capitalized businesses that need massive amounts of investment. And if you're going to get people to come into the business, it requires such an investment. Now, the risk is massive when you benchmark what they get paid for their product against the cost involved. So support for the horticulture sector would be really welcome. Support for the tillage sector would be really, really welcome. That's not a part of our national climate action plan as well. And the government have committed to increase the payment to tillage farmers €65 million over the lifetime of the government, and we want to see that honoured in the upcoming budget by at least making a decent start to move on from where we are on that figure.
1: Gerard Kiely of the Vegan Society, the other benefit of this from your perspective, I would imagine, is that means there are fewer farmers, or at least less land devoted to producing dairy and more producing plants. So is that the kind of beneficiary of that as well?
2: Well, it would support the whole food chain, from farmers growing new crops like peas and beans to food producers, even researchers and chefs, and the training they require. So it would help farmers grow the crops, build the demand. There's already that demand. We can see from our survey that like 4 in 5 most Irish adults want to eat more fruit and veg. But if we're importing most of it, that means the euros spent on that billion that goes abroad to horticulture is leaving the country, and it's not going back into rural Ireland or growers in this country. And it also, if we're growing more, it protects us and leaves us less exposed to conflicts which we see around the world, and general food security. And Denmark isn't alone in implementing something like this. The Netherlands, which is considered one of the leaders, has recently called for something similar. Ireland would risk being left behind if we don't, take action today. And with the EU presidency, it's our real opportunity to lead on this matter. And I'm delighted to see Francie and the IFA supporting it.
1: Francie, can I just put to you that one of the things that, look, I know a lot of farmers, I speak to farmers all the time, a lot of them feel like they were very much left with no option other than to go into dairy, other than to go into producing beef, to the exclusion of other things that they might want to do. Not every farm wants to be that one homogenous thing. A good, healthy farm has a mix of things. So something like this would give opportunity to farmers as well to maybe divest away from everything in the one pot.
0: Yeah, I suppose the one point I would make about it is that a balanced diet, and if you look at the government food pyramid, it says that there's space for every type of food in a balanced diet, whether it's plant or animal based protein. So we support people a balanced diet, a balanced approach to it. There's an absolute place in that for animal based protein. So this isn't about being anti-animal based protein. It's about a balanced diet, and I think the reason why we don't have certain fruits in the country, they're twofold. Number one, growers have been forced out of production. Secondly, we're not able to produce some of those fruits.
1: Well,
0: that we need here.
1: We can't grow tomatoes, but we can grow carrots.
0: Absolutely, and there's only a handful of main carrot growers left in the country. One of the biggest was forced out of production last year, so we are well aware of that. And as Gerard said, there is absolutely a place during the presidency of the European Union for a government to get something really worthwhile done in this. We have the negotiations on the common agricultural policy ongoing at the moment, negotiations on the budget at European level. It's money needs to move the dial here, and to be state aid rules that apply to how you support your growers, your farmers. So all that needs to be looked at. And what we do need is a properly funded common agricultural policy that would provide a budget of €500 billion to farmers. And it's up to our member states or prime ministers to ensure that proposal gets on the table. And out of that, then, there would be money to support horticultural growers in a way that they need to be. I mean, the young farmer of the year this year is a cucumber grower from North Dublin. He's one of only a handful of people entering the business. So we want to see more people like Shane Halpin coming into the business. Otherwise, we won't have our horticulture sector there in years to come.
1: Francie Gorman, President of the Irish Farmers Association, and Gerard Kiley, member of the Vegan Society of Ireland. Lads, hell has frozen over. We got the two of them to agree on something. That's something I didn't expect to have in my bingo card for a Friday. Just one text. I was pointing out the text earlier, who was kind of, you know, very riled up this hour on a Friday morning. Just to clarify, excuse me, I've no hate towards vegans. Same texter. I was on a vegan diet for 2 years and had no problems with it. My point was meant to say how the government can't even vote for an energy credit to reduce the cost of living. I think it's a bit naive to think they can achieve the veganism fund. Now that, I think we can agree with. Business is next.
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4: 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Cantor Fitzgerald Ireland is regulated by the Central Bank of Ireland.
1: Joe Lynham, good morning. Of course, Europe likes to levy these media companies with fines. Of course, the Americans don't like that, and they have now got a very, expected bedfellow.
5: Indeedy doody, yeah. The European Union has levied a fine on X for €120 million. Now, this handles how they violated transparency requirements according to the EU and deceiving users through the design of its verification program. Now, you recall, but in the good old days when X was Twitter, if you got a blue tick, it meant that you had been verified. You didn't pay for it. It meant that you were a person of note and that you were actually the person that you were claiming to be. I don't know whether Jonathan Healy had a blue tick back in the old days. Anyway,
1: I did. I was very proud of my blue tick, and I haven't been on Twitter in about a year and a half.
5: There you go. So anyway, the new scheme is basically if you cough up the money, you can get a blue tick. It's a very system, and the EU is not happy with that, has imposed a fine under the Digital Services Act of €120 million. And as you've made reference to, Elon Musk is not happy, and they have complained to the EU and launched legal action against it. And they now have big backers in the form of the Justice Department of the United States, saying that it has filed an application with the General Court in the EU to support X's efforts to annul the landmark case. They said the European Commission inappropriately attempted to expand its regulatory authority to reach American companies not present or operating within its jurisdiction. Now, unless I'm deceiving myself, I'm in the European Union area and X is very much operating within it. But anyway, they have launched this case to support X. X has also launched 13, no less, high court actions against the Irish media regulator, Comisiún na mBan, including a challenge on whether Comisiún na mBan even has the legal powers to sanction X. So the legal merry-go-round, which will benefit only the lawyers, will continue.
1: There has been another incident of hacking at Revolut. Now, Revolut is absolutely omnipresent in Ireland. We were one of the fastest adapters of this new type of technology, purely because our legacy banks were terrible at this kind of thing. How worried should we be about this, Joe?
5: Well, it's two in as many weeks. You'll recall 2 weeks ago that Revolut fell for an email phishing expedition from fraudsters purporting to be from the Italian government, and they handed over hundreds of personal files, including very sensitive data and financial details of their customers. Now we learn that Revolut has confirmed that some Irish and other customers were hit by a breach at a company called Drive Wealth, which is a US broker for stock picking. So if you were buying shares with Revolut before December 2023, the back office of that was a company called Drive Wealth. And so these records are related to customers before December 2023. Drivewell said that unauthorized access to its own network occurred between the 4th and the 5th of September, i.e. 2 or 3 weeks ago, and personal information was exfiltrated. But it says that no passwords or financial payment details were handed over.
1: Joe Lynham, thank you very much indeed. We'll talk to you again in the next hour. It didn't go as planned in Pristina. We'll talk about sport next.
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1: Cameron Hill, the beautiful game, it wasn't.
16: No, Ireland bossed by Kosovo last night, Jonathan, as if the international window couldn't get any tougher for the boys in green. So captain Vedat Murishi scored the winner for the hosts, who registered, get this, 22 shots compared to Ireland's 3 across the 90 minutes. That's one attempt on target for Ireland compared to 6 from Kosovo. So it means that our record in our opening Nations League games is now 5 losses and a draw. And Ireland manager Hamer Halgrimsson was speaking to Off the Ball's David Wilson after the game in Pristina.
17: Yeah, just disappointed, like you said, in the opening. It was many things that didn't click for us tonight. I think individually, a lot of players had an off day. Collectively, we were disjointed, both defending and attacking. I was hoping that we would survive with a draw in the end, but it was fair that they scored the goal, to be honest.
18: Why do you think the team is so disjointed tonight?
17: Could be a lot of reasons. I'm not going to give a verdict on that one, but it is unusual for us that we have so many that have an off day. So, yeah, we need to look at that, but be quick, because it's 2 days turnaround and we have another game against Israel.
16: That's an interesting answer, isn't it, Jonathan? We don't know what happened, but this game against Israel we have to focus on. So, yeah.
1: And there has been a huge amount of pressure on them going into this game. I'm not making excuses for last night, but it definitely has been hanging over them because they now have 2 games that are going to be the focus of attention. Other results across Europe last night, Cameron?
16: Well, Cody Yakbo grabbed the equaliser for the Netherlands as they got a 1-1 draw with Jurgen Klopp's Germany in his first game in charge of his country. Felix Nmecha grabbing the opener for the visitors in Amsterdam. Wales suffered a narrow 1-0 defeat against Cristiano Ronaldo's Portugal in Lisbon. João Felix, the scorer there, while Erling Haaland's double helped Norway get past Denmark 3-2 in Oslo. Norway reduced to 10 men in that game.
1: In the under-21s, it's a crucial night for qualifying tonight.
16: Yes, so manager Jim Crawford admits it's winner bust in their game away to Slovakia in the Euro qualifiers this evening. So just for context, Ireland are 3rd in Group D currently, 6 points adrift of Slovakia, who are in 2nd, which is the playoff spot. And they've 3 games to go, including hosting table toppers England at Turner's Cross. You can probably write that one off, unfortunately. So wins against Slovakia and Kazakhstan are essential to keep their qualifying hopes alive. Tonight's game in Košice is underway from 5 o'clock Irish time, Jonathan. And there's one game in the League of Ireland Men's Premier Division this evening. Galway can leapfrog 6th place Shelburne with a win at Eamon DC Park. Kickoff is at 7:45.
1: The boxing continuing as well. 1 boxing gold already for Elisa O'Rourke. Well done to her. Can her sister Aoife make it 2?
16: Yeah, the reigning world middleweight champion in action on the final night of the Elite Championships in Sofia. She'll take on Turkey's Bushra Isildar in the final. The Roscommon native came out on top when the two fighters met at the World Finals in Liverpool last year. Her sister Lisa, as you mentioned, beat Russia's Anastasia Demirchian, a former world champion herself, in the lightweight final by split decision last night to take Ireland's first gold of the championships. While Michaela Walsh missed out on the gold medal fight in the featherweight division, she lost her semi-final to Hungary's Kukta Vlagislava, which is a name I'm glad I won't have to say for a while.
1: You've done tremendously this week. I'm in awe of your pronunciation of the boxers. It's just yourself and Joe Lynham should go and have an award ceremony at the end of the year. Who does the foreign pronunciations the best? And sure we'd have to pick one of you.
16: My dream gig is to do, you know, the points at Eurovision. I'd love to do that. Just 5 minutes of fame.
1: Unfortunately, we're out of that at the moment. But when we get back into it, I'll be pushing for you. Cameron Hill, we'll talk to you again in the next hour. 8:30 is the time. Over to the newsroom and Eamon.
19: Thanks, Jonathan. Taoiseach Micheál Martin says the world will be shamed when the truth of the crimes being committed in Palestine are revealed. He was addressing the UN General Assembly in New York overnight. Leading tech bosses have joined the Chinese president at a lavish state banquet in Washington. Xi Jinping says he and Donald Trump reached common understanding on many issues during their talks, although there have been no announcements of any breakthroughs. And a final call has been made for children to get involved in this year's Late Late Toy Show. The team is looking for youngsters with a bit of sparkle who dream of demonstrating this year years must have toys or who want to step into the spotlight and perform. They have until midnight on Sunday to apply to be part of the biggest TV spectacles of the year on December 4th. And News Talk traffic and travel with thanks to the Dublin Airport lounges. In Dublin, the M1 southbound is slow from Junction 6 Balbriggan to a breakdown in their right lane before Junction 4 Donabate. The N3 inbound is congested at Junction 3 Clonsilla, while in Galway, Tuam Road southbound is backed up between Ballybrit and Bohernadrav. Now looking to the weather with thanks to Blackrock Health. A dry, bright day for many. Rain and drizzle, though, will linger in the south and east for a time. Highest temperatures 13 to 18 degrees. That's it for now. More at 8.
1: Eamon, thank you very much indeed. 781 migrants arrived into Britain in 10 small boats on Wednesday. That's the highest single day total so far this year. Enda Brady is the host of Roundtable on TRT World. He's a journalist based in London. Enda, at the time they're supposed to be stopping the small boats, there's more of them coming.
20: Yeah, but if you listen to the UK government, they're trying to spin this, Jonathan, to say that the numbers are 45% down than last year. But look, no one's listening to the government. Just flicked on TV here, and what you're seeing is Reform UK absolutely everywhere. And this is what is driving voters towards Nigel Farage and his party. So whatever the plan is, it is not working. And those numbers you just read out are shocking. 781, mostly men, got into the UK on Wednesday on 10 dinghies.
1: We know as well that the RNLI, I mean, who can ever argue with the RNLI, have been caught up in this. And there was some footage that I saw of a guy slashing a boat while there was an RNLI member actually on board. He's now ended up in court.
20: Yeah, so this is a guy called Danny Thomas. He's a friend of Tommy Robinson. They actually met in prison, would you believe? He calls himself online Danny Tomo, and he makes videos, quite provocative videos. He's very, very angry about the situation with the migrants. He went out to sea the other day, and yes, the video for which he has now been arrested, the incident, it does appear to show him slashing a dinghy with still in it. Now, the problem I think a lot of people will have is that, you know, the risk to life, he's actually been charged with criminal damage. He's been brought before the courts. The migrants have been taken out of that dinghy and were being brought to the UK anyway. But this guy, Danny Tomo, as he styles himself, he's getting a lot of followers. He has this thing called Patriot Platform. That's where his followers find his information. And they mobilise very, very quickly. And I actually spoke to someone from the Home Office last week, and they were shocked at how very little information leaks out about these guys. They're very organized in terms of these flash mob protests when migrants are brought ashore.
1: What about the French in all of this? Because there has been engagement with the French government by the British. They said they're going to try and do more. If there's 781 arriving, that means there's 781 leaving France. What are the French doing to stop them?
20: Absolutely nothing. That's the feeling here. The French don't want these people on French soil. I mean, they come here and they claim asylum the second they set foot in the UK. France is a safe country. They have travelled through many other safe countries to get to France, but for family reasons, mostly they want to come to the UK. The French are doing very little. They've had a lot of money out of the British taxpayer, somewhere in the region of 600 million euro over the last couple of years. And what's needed, Jonathan, having walked those beaches in France, what's needed is police on quad bikes with penknives and just popping the dinghies as they're being beached. It doesn't take rocket science to figure this out, but the French are not prepared to do that. And, you know, you ask yourself the question, I wonder why. It's purely because the French don't want these people either.
1: Finally, and an interesting poll of polls produced this week. Andy Burnham does seem to have lifted the Labour Party quite significantly. There was a study the Sky had out yesterday saying that they wouldn't get a majority, but they would be the largest party by a considerable margin. And Nigel Farage, once riding high in the polls, has suffered.
20: Yes, the Burnham bounce looks to be real. So look, we're still a long way out from the next UK election. It has to happen in the next 3 years. But the figures for Farage are dire. So a year ago, he would have been projected to head into Downing Street, sweeping all in front of him, becoming Prime Minister of the UK with 311 seats. The latest polling has Reform on 123. So that's a massive drop, nearly 200 seats down. And I think there's two reasons for this. You've got all of the financial scandals swirling around Reform, and then this other far-right party, Restore UK, seem to be chipping a lot of support away from Farage, and then mix in the Burnham bounce. But Burnham still needs a coalition partner based on those figures, likely to be the Liberal Democrats, but he would get in as Prime Minister.
1: Okay, Enda Brady of TRT World, absolute pleasure. Thanks very much for joining us. 7:35 on News Talk Breakfast. This is Jonathan in for Anton on Friday. Actually broadcasting today from the studios of iRadio in Athlone, and I'm delighted to be joined by presenter of iRadio Daytime, Sharon Linsky. Good morning, Sharon.
2: Good morning, Jonathan. Welcome to the Midlands.
1: It's lovely to be here. The tea is strong. That's what I'll say.
2: That's what keeps us going around here.
1: It does sustain us. You've been looking at some of the stories that are in the newspapers and knocking around this morning. I want to begin with the front page the Irish Times. This whole discussion that everyone is having about United Ireland, and those who are more informed are saying, well, you know, let's maybe ask people what they think. There are very few in the South who'd be willing to make concessions by the look of it.
2: Yes, and a very small minority do not want a new flag or or would consider a new flag or anthem to make Irish unity acceptable to unionists. The flag is a funny one. I mean, it already symbolises, you know, the green was the Roman Catholic and the kind of nationalist side, the orange obviously the Protestant side, and the peace in the middle. But it's important to note that about 70% say they're not willing to make these concessions in order for Irish unity, but they are still keen to push on, and I suppose that's what they're looking for. They're hoping for a referendum in the next decade. I think that's what the vast majority seem to be looking for.
1: The idea, like, it's like we've forgotten about what got peace in Northern Ireland in the first place, which was concessions and agreement and negotiations. Based on that, we're probably a good bit away from the politicians making a decision that we're ready for a poll.
2: I do think so, and I feel, yeah, you're right, there is a lot more that needs to be done and a lot of work that needs to be done in the background before this actually gets. Who would you put forward for creating a new Irish anthem if they did need?
1: Yeah, well, Phil Coulter probably. Ireland's
2: Bono,
1: call.
2: He has new music out today, yep. Would you believe?
1: He's new music, we talk about that in the next hour as well. And actually, speaking of new music, there is new music out today from this lady.

0: at all.
1: Be still, my beating heart.
0: You're not a Swiftie, Jonathan, are you?
1: Do you know what? I do like Taylor Swift, right?
0: Okay.
1: And she's an amazing artist and she has a hell of a following. I noticed during the week that she changed something on her Instagram, The World Lost Its Mind.
0: Yes.
1: And it was leading up to this. So this is new music.
0: This is it. And she has, I think she is actually very clever, to be honest, in the way that she has these fans who are hinging on every small little detail, one small change on her Instagram page, and they're on it and they realise that something big is happening. So today she has released new music, The Life of a Showgirl, the encore, because you can't just release an album anymore, Jonathan. You need an encore. You need a few extra songs.
1: So this isn't a new album now, is it?
0: No, it's a few extra songs added to the end of an album that she already brought out. Excuse me. The music video, which I think actually does have a bit of Irish interest, is actually coming out for the MTV VMAs on Sunday. And Colin Farrell going to star in it.
1: Oh, okay.
0: Yeah, so our own Colin Farrell, Dakota Johnson, going to be in that too. Fans think that song that you play there, Patient Zero, is about her ex, Joe Alwyn.
1: Well, come here. Everything. Which that man has had more songs written about him than anyone in history.
0: I could have pulled anything, and it's you know what's going to be about a relationship, really. But yeah, that one, nod to her ex, Joe Alwyn. They were together 6 years. But you know what? One of my favourite ones is Cleveland, which is a bit more fun, a bit more frivolous. But look, she has this legion of fans, doesn't she, that will just hinge on every... They are going to... That song came out at midnight. They've already come up with theories. They've come up with stories, narratives as to what every little lyric means. And I think she just capitalises on that.
1: I was asleep, do you know what I mean? It was much easier to sleep during these things than stress yourself out. We'll be talking about the new YouTube music actually in the next hour. Netflix, I hadn't realised this because, look, I pay for Netflix like in Egypt, like a lot of people do, yeah. I didn't realise that, you know, because a lot of the other streaming platforms have your ad versions, which can be really annoying. But Netflix don't have it, but they're introducing it, are they?
0: They've had it in place in the UK for quite a while now, but they have announced that from March 1st next year, 2027, it is going to come into effect in Ireland. So right now, I think it's about €12 a month, the basic package. The ad version, if we're going by the UK model, will be slightly cheaper. So you're looking at maybe a tenner a month. Would you, for the sake of extra £2, would you?
1: Do you know what?
0: Are annoying.
1: Paramount Plus, because I have, through Sky, I have Paramount Plus, and I do enjoy an owl show on Paramount Plus, but the ads drive me mad. Because they're not like your quick 10 second and you can skip. You have to watch 120 seconds of ads, and it's the most ads, I think, and I hate to mention this in front of any advertising people, it's the most ads I've watched in years.
0: I mean
1: I've started paying attention to the fact
0: and
1: that
0: not just watching the first 10 seconds and skipping through, because I think it's funny, because when Netflix came on board back in 2012, I mean, that was their whole model and their whole USP, was that you're streaming something without ads. It's a break away from traditional telly. You don't have to sit through 3 minutes of ads, and this is where they're moving away from that now. So it'll be interesting to see what the public perception of this is.
1: And the other thing, of course, this morning, I get given out in my house that I feed myself before I feed the dog. and I think, you know, I like myself. I do like my dog, but I want to eat before the dog eats. 1/3 of Irish pet owners love their pet more than their family.
0: Are you surprised by this, though?
1: Not really.
0: I think we've become a nation that's truly obsessed with their pets. And I was actually looking into this research by petinsurance.ie, and I think the one that stood out to me the most was that 61%, so that's 2/3 of people, have more photos of their pet on their phone than of their family. I mean, no, I'm not surprised by that, because I know my other half now is dog obsessed, and there is definitely, I would say, about 80% pictures of the dog on his phone, and maybe 2 of me if I'm lucky. But 61% more pictures of their pet on their family. We definitely are a nation that has become really obsessed with pets. I mean, when we were growing up, I grew up on a farm in Mayo, so like an animal is an animal.
1: Yeah, an animal is, that's it. Yeah. You see, there's a difference there, isn't there? Because that is kind of, it's a thing. It's we look after it, we'll mind it, but it's still an animal.
0: Yeah.
1: The idea, and like my dog is treated like a princess in our house, belly rubs for all, as far as she's concerned. And I do think that she gets more attention than the rest of us.
0: Well, if you're going by this survey, you are in the vast majority there, because 87% say they have a very pampered pet, so belly rubs now seem to be the norm going across the country.
1: My dog has trained us, right, as opposed to the other way around. She will stand outside the door in all conditions waiting to hear the word treat, and only then will she cross the threshold. So
0: really?
1: Who's the pet there?
0: Yeah.
1: It's not
0: who's
1: the dog.
0: Who's trained who?
1: She has totally trained us. And I can understand where the family are coming from there, that pet is more valuable. Before we go, we're going to be talking to Noel Cunningham in just a minute about how much you spend on a birthday present. Apparently, it's almost up to 80, 90 euros now for an adult friend. Would you subscribe to that particular theory?
0: 80, 90 euro for a friend's birthday present. I think it is about that, yeah.
1: You is it?
0: I think so.
1: God,
0: now,
1: my friends,
0: on a big birthday.
1: My friends have been completely stiffed here.
0: They owe you a few, do they?
1: No, I owe them a lot, is what I'm saying. Is that okay? That's acceptable,
0: I'd
1: isn't it?
0: I'd say that's the norm, yeah, for a big birthday, but maybe for a more regular number, a big roundy number, I think you'd be looking at.
1: Roundy number.
0: That's 150.
1: Which I've just had. I didn't get many 90 did euro presents now, to be fair. Anyway, Sharon Linsky, pleasure. iRadio this afternoon?
0: iRadio this afternoon, 10 till 3, yes.
1: Lovely. Looking forward to listening to that while I'm here in that loan. Thanks for the loan of the hall. We'll talk to Noel Cunningham about the cost of birthday presents next.
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1: A 7:48, how much is it appropriate to spend on a birthday present? Is it too much or too little to spend 90 quid if it's around your birthday? Or how much should you spend on a child's birthday party, many of which will be happening over the course of the weekend? News Talk's Henry McKean took to the streets to ask the public, how much is too much?
14: How much would you spend on a birthday present?
15: Maybe 20 euro.
16: Depends on who it's for. For a close friend, maybe like 20 or 30 euro, and for someone I don't know as well, maybe a little less.
15: Yeah, like probably the same. Like if it's like friends or family, like 20 euro, maybe a little bit more. And if it's someone like kind of like an acquaintance, maybe like a tenner.
17: Fiver, the world is too expensive.
18: I would say about 15 euros.
19: I would probably go, it depends who it was for. If it was for him, anything from 50 to 100 euros maybe.
14: So for your partner, 50 to 100?
19: Yeah, I'd say so, yeah.
14: How much would you spend on a birthday present?
20: It really depends on how good the friend is. Anything from 50 to 100 euro. Definitely more for family.
14: You would spend more than 100 for family?
20: Oh yes, for birthdays.
14: You're
20: for
14: very
20: sure.
14: generous.
20: Thank you very much.
1: I'd be very happy if somebody spent that much money on me. Noel Cunningham, hotelier, TV personality and author of Guides to Modern Irish Manners is with us. Noel, we couldn't have two people on more polar opposite ends of the spectrum talking about this than you and me, because the person who said they'd spend a fiver is after my own heart, and the woman who said she's going to spend 100 is after yours.
21: Well, surprise, surprise, I'm actually on your side on this.
1: Are you?
21: Yes. All of a sudden, gifting, be it for whatever, is basically, the principle is no limit, but no thought. Anything that's simple, we judge them on the price, which is horrible. I mean, and what we do now for kids' parties and First Holy Communions and confirmations and all of that, they're like mini weddings. We have completely lost the run of ourselves. And I get so annoyed because give me a simple gift that thought went into and that may have cost so little, but it says so much more. And even a nice card. I mean, I see people now just passing a voucher without even a message written on it. You know, I see children getting stuff. Our homes are full of stuff. Our children's toy rooms are full of stuff. Our children's sort of bedrooms, the drawers are full of stuff that aren't even out of the packaging, the clothes and everything. I get really incensed about it. And I came up with myself, my own thoughts some years ago when my brother had a lovely little girl and I was asked to be godfather. And I thought, you know what? It's either going to be a car account or a college account. So I put a standing order, however small or however large, it works anyway. So then when she reached 18 and she's in her third year now at university. When she reached 18, you know, she had a wonderful first year at university because she basically didn't have to worry about money.
1: Well, I'll happily tell my godchildren if they're listening, I didn't have the foresight to do that, so good luck with college. But the other side of this, it's the thought that counts, right? We've gotten away from that. We've become very materialistic, haven't we? That, you know, if you don't have something in your hand going in that you've bought in a shop, that, you know, you feel like you haven't done something. Whereas the idea of the handmade thing or the gesture of this, remember this lovely photograph? There was a lovely thing actually that a friend of ours did where she produced a photograph of herself and my wife when they were kids and put it into a hotel room when we got there. And it meant the world and it costs pretty much nothing.
21: Well, I, you know, as you said at the beginning, you might think that I'm one of those that's into, you know, pay a lot of money, get a really gorgeous gift. Not at all. I love the idea of putting a huge amount of thought into what you get for someone. When I go off on my holiday next, I have a few very young sort of grandnephews, grandnieces in my family now. I'm going to take little photographs with me because in all of the places I go, at some point I come across a street artist and I'm going to get them to do a little charcoal, you know, drawing of the children, and then I'll take them home and I'll frame them cheap and cheerful and do a lovely card and give them to the parents, and that will mean more than getting a voucher from, you know, Toys R Us or whatever for a couple of hundred euro, which is madness. Every house in the country, every child, those who have too much. They don't need anything else. That's the reality. And you know, behind all of this, with Christmas coming up, we are putting so much pressure on people who don't have the wherewithal to spend a lot of money on gifting, because the peer pressure in the schoolyard is horrendous, you know, and children saying, oh, I got this, I got that, and there's other poor children thinking, oh, maybe I'm going to get something the same from Nami, you know, for my birthday, and the poor parents don't have that kind of money. So I suppose if I have a message, spend a little time on thought as opposed to how much money, just throw out, you know, a large amount of money to buy something that mightn't even be appreciated.
1: Well, one listener says, a bottle of bubbles never goes astray, no more than 25 euro. It is a nice present if someone does drink that. You can get non-alcoholic bubbles these days as well that do just the trick. And this one we'll finish up on, Noel. For one birthday, my parents got me a book by Justine McCarthy. The following year, my parents got me a book by Justine McCarthy, the very same as the previous year. Spend what you want, just make sure you don't double up. There is always a risk, isn't there?
21: Always a risk, and you know, you have to be so careful now when you re-gift, and a lot of us are doing re-gifting. Just make sure there isn't an inscription, or as I happened to me, I got the most beautiful gift, beautifully wrapped, and I thought, oh my God, my friend has taken such a lot of trouble. I opened this beautiful gift, the card was still inside for someone entirely different. We are no longer friends.
1: Noel Cunningham, pleasure as always, sir. Thanks very much for joining us. How much is appropriate to spend on a present for your friend? 087 1400 106. And for God's sake, don't re-gift.
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1: I'm a birthday cheapskate, says this listener. My siblings only give each other birthday presents for roundy birthdays. I've 10 nieces and nephews who got €25 for their birthday through Revolut. But when they hit 21, I give a large donation and that's it. They're off my birthday list. How large is large now? Just asking for a friend. Anyway, here's the traffic.
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27: Thanks to the newly upgraded lounges at Dublin Airport. Great food, comfy seats, and a calm space before takeoff.
28: There are reports of a collision in Cork on Model Farm Road at Parkway Drive Junction. There's a delay outside Waterford City on the Quarry Link Road westbound between Granny Roundabout and Quarry Roundabout. And the M1 southbound in Dublin remains slow around Junction 5 Lusk, but it looks like a breakdown further ahead has been cleared. And that's your traffic and travel on News Talk.
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1: Good morning. This is News Talk Breakfast with Jonathan in for Anton. Friday, 25th of September, on the programme, the GRA over their decision to withdraw from overtime in October. Credit union lending continues to grow to record levels. U2's new album features Dolly Parton and Bono. Dozens of delegates walk out as Benjamin Netanyahu takes to the stage at the UN. And in sport, pain for Ireland as Kosovo claimed the win in the Nations League opener. All that and more on the way. But first, let's go to the newsroom and say good morning again to Eamon Torsney.
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29: Good morning. The Taoiseach says Israel is not interested in finding peace with Palestine. Micheál Martin was strongly critical of Israeli actions in the West Bank during his national address to the UN overnight. He drew applause from the members when saying the world must take further action.
30: When the full truth of what has happened, what is still happening in Gaza, is finally known, when the evidence is gathered, when the testimonies are heard, when the true horrors are finally and fully revealed, it will shame the world.
29: Donald Trump has welcomed China's President Xi Jinping back to the White House for a state dinner. Some of the world's biggest tech bosses were among the guests, including Elon Musk, Tim Cook and Sam Altman. President Xi says the two leaders reached common understandings on a number of issues during their talks earlier. Mr. Trump says significant progress has been made.
6: We will also discuss pressing issues concerning security, technology and superintelligence, SI. The decisions we make in these areas today can promote peace and prosperity for decades and decades to come.
29: It's expected the Parades Commission in the North will announce a decision later over an Orange Order March application for this Sunday. The DUP and Sinn Féin have clashed over whether or not she should be allowed to go ahead. The Drumcree Parade route, down the mainly nationalist Garvahee Road in Portadown has been banned since 1998. And Dublin City Council's decision to keep the winter lights in December is being welcomed. The council was planning to move them to January but has made a U-turn. Councillor Neil Ring says it's better the lights will be up for December.
7: Christmas time is the time when the footfall in town is at its biggest. Children are going into town to see Santa and all that sort of stuff. And part of it was the magical, the illuminations of the GPO, the Custom House, Samuel Beckett Bridge, etc.
29: That's it for now. Headlines at 8:30.
13: How was school, Pat?
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18: Good morning, I'm Cameron Hill. Republic of Ireland manager Hamer Halgrimsson admits a considerable number of his players were off the pace in last night's defeat to Kosovo. The boys in green were beaten 1-0 in their opening game of the Nations League campaign in Pristina. Much of the build-up was eclipsed by their upcoming games against Israel, which start in Hungary on Sunday.
19: It is unusual for us that we have so many that have an off day. So, yeah, we need to look at that, but be quick because it's 2 days turnaround and we have another game against Israel.
18: In the other game in Group B3 last night, Austria were 3-1 winners over Israel. The Israelis had their goal scorer Saeed Abu Farchi sent off after he used a corner flag to simulate a gun during his celebration. The Republic of Ireland under-21s are away to Slovakia for a Euro qualifier tonight from 5 o'clock. And there's one game in the League of Ireland Men's Premier Division tonight, with Galway United hosting Shelburne from 7:45. To access 3 free off-the-ball podcasts a month, download the Go Loud app now.
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29: Well, cloudy in many areas to start with today. It'll brighten up later with sunny spells. Highest temperatures 13 to 18 degrees. And now you're up to date on News Talk.
1: Still very mild for this time of year. Eamon, thank you very much. This is News Talk Breakfast with Jonathan Healy in for Anton Savage. Friday, 25th of September, and on the way between now and nine.
21: The Dáil has even debated what it described as a crisis of low morale and under-resourcing, while the government disputes the idea that policing is, in fact, in crisis.
1: Gardaí take industrial action on 5 dates next month. We'll find out why.
31: Mr. President, before I begin, just a quick announcement. If there are any other moral cowards who haven't yet left this hall, please do so now.
1: Benjamin Netanyahu addressing the UN Assembly. Dozens of delegates could be seen walking.

0: affect security at some of the EU presidency meetings, and they plan to march and guard the headquarters as part of their campaign. Ronan Slevin, General Secretary of the GRA, is with us on the line. Morning, Ronan.
1: Good morning, John.
0: I have to say, like, the guards are, you can't take strike action as such. So are you sailing a bit close to the wind with this one?
1: No, the executive members who are number 31 represent all our members across the country, and they have taken a leadership role here, and they have decided not to make themselves available for overtime on those dates that we have highlighted. And that is a means to, I suppose, highlighting our frustration and downright annoyance at the way that we continually are being treated both by Garda management and government in their failure to resolve the issues that we have been bringing to the fore for the last number of years.
0: You are, of course, subject to national wage agreements, so there can't be an individual case made for a Gardaí. So what are you saying they haven't done outside? Like, is it all covered by the national wage agreement? Are there elements that they're dragging their heels on, or do you want a special case made for you?
1: No, we're not looking for a special case. We have elements still, well, we're outside the national wage agreement as it stands at the moment, but we still have a 1% pay rise due last September, which has yet to be finalised. We have other cases gone through the Labour Court where we're trying to get government to honour their previous commitments, which would result in another 1% pay rise for our members. And on top of that, then, we have just recently finalised a subsistence and travel scheme through the Workplace Relations Commission, and now we have this a scenario where Garda management are trying to reinterpret that what was agreed and changed conditions that our members are entitled to claim subsistence on. So this is a continuous attack.
0: Why are they doing that? Is that because they say they don't have the budget for it? They just want to go up against the GRA? What's the logic behind their decision to revisit it if you have an LRC ruling?
1: I wish I knew, Jonathan. I don't, because this goes not only with subsistence and travel, but even in relation to the policing of the European EU presidency as we stand at the moment. There's breaches of the Midlands Working Time Agreement nearly occurring on a daily basis in relation to taking away our members' entitlements to their days off and rest time from their families, and their obligation to report for work when they're off duty.
0: Is it just that it's a particularly busy time, Ronan? I mean, talking to guards, I know around the Trump visit, and everybody had to work for that. If you're a guard in Dublin, you have to do an awful lot of overtime because of the European presidency. It's just a pinch point that we're getting caught at here, and normal service resumes in January.
1: Correct, yes, it is very busy at the moment, but we have a working time agreement which outlines conditions of our members and their entitlements to rest periods and what Garda management can direct members to do or not do. And this is being breached on a daily basis. Garda management are now trying to interpret that differently from what was agreed after many years of negotiations. And with that, and on top of the idea that we are now approaching, I hope, new pay talks, and yet government have still not finalised where we sit within those pay talks, because the last time we were isolated in an adjoining room and fed scraps from the table, and we weren't allowed to access our full collective bargaining rights. And as you've said, quite rightly, we don't have the right to take industrial action or to join a union. So we do need to be able to negotiate our own pay and conditions.
0: But at the same time, Ronan, the GRA took a very strong stance against the previous commissioner. They voted no confidence in the Garda commissioner for a variety of different reasons. Do you have confidence in Justin Kelly?
1: We do, yes, indeed. The commissioner, Justin Kelly, was appointed last year. We are slightly disappointed in relation to the issues that are still outstanding. Very little has progressed within those 12 months. We were hoping that the new commissioner would bring a new impetus to resolving the issues that have been long outstanding within Garda Síochána. But unfortunately, we have been disappointed in that sense. But we still have confidence in.
0: One text I'm going to put to you, this is what a listener has said, it's not me saying this, Ronan, but I'll put it to you. More overpaid privileged public servants with secure jobs and gold-plated pensions whinging, taxpayers can't take any more pain. What do you say to that listener?
1: I could go into many answers in relation to that. We're overpaid. Our members work very hard for their overtime or their wages, and unfortunately they've been working far in excess of what we normally do on a normal basis, or 40-hour week, where most of our members are

0: working close on 60 and 70 hours this week, every week this this year, as it stands on Garda Síochána, is we still have a crisis in relation to our manpower. We are grossly understaffed. I would say that we have vacancies for close on 2,500 members of Garda Síochána rank, or guards rank. So our members are required to report regularly for on overtime. So their earnings reflect the amount of overtime that they are obliged to provide a service to the state.
1: And my last question to you is, what will it take to call this off? I mean, obviously you want a full solution, but is there a negotiating position that if you entered into it, it would be enough to call off this overtime ban?
0: Well, we have been waiting for government to respond back to us in relation to not only the local bargaining aspect, but also our season and forthcoming pay talks. We have been attempting to resolve that for the last 2 years. We're still waiting for the Minister for Justice and Deepers to come back to us in relation to that. That is one of the biggest things we've we have on the government side of things in relation to Garda management. We have issues around the continuous breaching of the Midlands Working Time Agreement, and we have issues around how they're interpreting agreements that we have already made. And we are just looking for a fair deal for all our members, and we're looking for Garda management and government to uphold their side of the agreements that they've signed up to.
1: Okay, Ronan Slevin of the Garda Representative Association, thanks for joining us on Newstalk Breakfast. 13 minutes after 8 o'clock right now. Credit union lending continues to grow across the country at record levels, with 104,812 loans issued in the third quarter of this year. David Malone is the CEO of the Irish League of Credit Unions. Morning, David.
2: Good morning, Jonathan.
1: This money going out, is it a good or a bad sign about how the economy is doing?
2: I think it's a really good sign for the economy, but it's actually a better sign for credit unions, Jonathan. What we can see, and we've seen this over the last a good number of years, this is our 21 consecutive quarter of growth in our lending book. And we're now at a historic high in our personal lending market, and also as well in our mortgages. So it's a really great sign. I think the increased faith that people are putting in credit unions, we're a very unique proposition, I think, to other financial service providers. And it's great to see it, I think, from the sector point of view.
1: Mortgage lending is relatively new for the credit union sector. You were more for the small loans, but that sector continues to grow as well, and people are putting a lot of faith in being able to take out their mortgage from a local credit union.
2: Absolutely. We were seeing here that our mortgage lending is up 25% year on year. So the sectoral loan book for the whole sector is now over 1 billion euro as a starting point. And that's from a near starting point of zero only a couple of years ago. And really what's driving that, what we hear, is that our applications are dealt with locally in the local credit union. And in particular, if you're looking for a mortgage, which is a lifetime decision, you can go into the local credit union, you can sit down with the person, the relevant person, ask the questions, and you're without feeling that you're just another case number. You're much more than that. We treat you as a human. We talk through what is a lifetime decision for you.
1: We were talking earlier on with Joe about the rise of Revolut and how significant that has been. The credit union was the last standout when it comes to things like debit cards, use of ATMs even in the local credit union. How far down the digitalization journey are you? And is it not the thing that people like about the credit union is that it's a bit old school?
2: I think what we have is we have the best of both worlds. And what we really say is we're digital when you want it and we're human when you need it. So these numbers are financial data is bearing this out. We've a sustained increase in members now using our electronic payments and digital channels. Our credit unions now offer instant payments, which means money can be transferred around 24 hours a day, 365 days a week around accounts. So we have that functionality. And also 50% of our loans are applied for now digitally online as well. But our digital transformation journey, I think, is very different to our competitors. We're there much about enhancing human interaction, because the most important resource we have in our credit unions is our people in our credit unions, our staff who provide that support day in, day out. So I think we've got very much the best of both worlds in our offering.
1: But where are your new members going to come from? Because the younger generation, I mean, my son started college last week, and I remember when I started college, the banks were beating down the door to try and get our business to get us hooked in by giving us £20, which was huge money back in the day. And we all thought that was great. There isn't a single bank on campus to try and pull them in. They're all using Revolut. They're all using Monzo. I have to say, there's very few of them beating down the door to the credit union.
2: Yeah, our numbers wouldn't suggest that, to be honest. We've 3.4 million members in the Republic of Ireland. So just to put that in context, and we're also seeing growth year on year, about 80,000 new members join the credit union the year itself. As I've mentioned, we have a very strong digital proposition now as well. So, you can join your credit union online. You can get a loan online as well. So we have that modern piece. But the other piece, I think, that makes it distinctive, and I was at a Higher Options event last week in the RDS with younger people as well. I spoke about credit unions providing bursaries and donations. We've done over 800,000 of bursaries and donations to help students in terms of engaging with their career in third level education. And we've also provided 8 million of community funding in the last year as well. That really resonates with young people. We're not about, corporate shareholders here. We give back to the community, and those community funds support lots of different community initiatives, which I think, combined with our digital offering, is a very strong proposition for younger people.
1: There's a question in here, which is a very relevant one, about the new state savings and investment account, which is coming on stream. We'll get details of it in the budget. How is that going to change, this listener asks, how people save in Ireland? And will it stop money coming into the likes of the local credit union and instead be put into some government scheme that'll pay out eventually?
2: Well, I think there's two aspects to that. And certainly, we feel credit unions have a very important role in the personal investment account itself. If you look at our demographic base, we represent all socioeconomic groups. As I mentioned, we have 3.4 million members. So we certainly want to be involved in the personal investment account aspect, and we want to see how that would work well. There's also a very important part and role we play in financial literacy as well as part of that. That's educating people, providing financial education. It's one of our core operating principles. So we're working very closely with the department on that aspect itself. And I do think as well, when we look at the credit unions themselves, our proposition is very much about providing quality services to members. Obviously savings as well, but what we do with savings is very important, is we recycle that back into local communities via mortgages, via personal lending, for numerous different types of lending itself. And we do offer as well small value loans as well as large value loans. So that proposition is very important for communities, and what we hear on the ground is people really, really value that. So that, combined with being involved in the personal investment accounts, I think will strengthen the sector into the future.
1: David Malone, CEO of the Irish League of Credit Unions, thanks very much for talking to us at Newstalk Breakfast. Two texts on the Guards and their threatened strike action in October. Have the fuel protests, asked this listener, in April made everyone start protesting more? Do they think they can just stop the country and hold the government hostage? Not sure that's what the Guards are trying to do. They're saying they're going to stop overtime. That may have an impact on certain policing matters. It's effective in some ways. You mightn't agree with it, but it's not doing what the fuel protesters did, which was, in some cases, break the law and cause a little bit of panic, which I don't think is what the Guards are talking about doing. And any discussion regarding the conditions, retention, says another listener, has to address the rosters. There are full changeovers from 12-hour day shifts to 12-hour night shifts in every single four-day work block. Completely unnecessary, woeful for quality of life, a massive issue in terms of recruitment and retention. There are lots of other issues with the Guards as well, some of which Ronan Slevin touched on earlier on, that make the job somewhat unattractive. And again, if you look back at how the Guards used to be the job to get into, and now they're struggling to fill the classes in Templemore. Keep the text coming, 087-1400-106. Benjamin Netanyahu wasn't the most popular man, as you might expect, at the UN General Assembly. Many people walked out, but not the Irish delegation. We're going to hear from Sean Defoe in New York as to why that was. But we'll have all the sport with Cameron next.
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10: Absolutely terrible game of football last night, and not the start the Republic of Ireland would have wanted to the Nations League.
12: No, Jonathan, no cause for celebration for the Republic of Ireland and Hamer Helgrimson last night. You're not having that, no?
10: No, I'm not having that.
12: Right.
10: Anton wouldn't stand for that. I'm not standing for that.
12: I think Anton would really enjoy it. But anyway, Kosovo captain Vedat Murici got the goal in a 1-0 win for Kosovo over the Republic of Ireland last night. 23 places beneath Ireland in the FIFA World Rankings are Kosovo. They registered 22 shots compared to Ireland's 3 across the 90 minutes. 5 losses, 1 draw in our opening Nations League games historically. So Ireland go to Hungary on Sunday to play the first of 2 games against Israel in this window. They were beaten 3-1 by Austria in Linz last night. Saeed Abu Farchi got the goal for the visitors. He was then sent off for a second yellow card after he used the corner flag to apparently simulate a gunshot during a celebration. There's suggestion online that he was actually imitating a snooker shot, but a second yellow because of you're not allowed to use the corner flag in your celebrations anyway, so he was sent off, which was a pretty daft move on his part.
10: Yeah, very, very ill-advised. International action tonight switches to the under-21s.
12: Yeah, manager Jim Crawford admits they will have to have a hell of a performance in their game away to Slovakia this evening. So Ireland are third in Group D of their European qualifying campaign. 6 points adrift of this evening's hosts who are in the playoff spot with England out in front on 9. 3 games to go, including hosting the table toppers England in Turner's Cross for Jim Crawford's side. You can probably write off that game immediately. So wins against Slovakia and Kazakhstan are essential to keep qualifying hopes alive. And that game in Košice is underway from 5 o'clock Irish time this evening. You've also one game in the League of Ireland Men's Premier Division tonight. Galway United can leapfrog 6th place Shelburne with a win at Éamon DC Park. And that's underway at 7:45 this evening.
10: Provincial action back in the rugby tonight.
12: Yeah, opening night of the URC. 2 Irish sides in action, and Edinburgh are the visitors to Belfast to take on Ulster after Ulster missed out on the playoffs last year with a final round defeat in last season. So Rob Balakoon gets a start on the right wing for Richie Murphy's side, while James McNabney is back at number 8 after missing all of last season with a serious knee injury. That game's underway from 7:45, and at the same time Connacht will be hosting the Stormers at Dexcom Stadium. They had a really impressive finish to last season, sneaking into the top 8 with 8 wins from their last 9 games, and in a further boost, Mac Hansen is back to play his first minutes since November. He starts on the wing. Head coach Stuart Lancaster admits Connacht will need to make a fast start this term.
2: The league was slightly strange last year in the fact that the top 8 teams, there was a big gap between 9th and 10th, and so you had to be getting to sort of like north of 54, 55 points. So those games that we lost in the first half, although we did get some bonus points, they actually proved crucial in the end. But to get to top 8 and to get to top 4, you need to be winning 12 games out of 18, yeah, really. And obviously with that comes your home games, because, you know, the competition's only getting stronger.
10: We have already 1 box in gold in the bank for Lisa O'Rourke. Can Aoife make it 2 tonight at the boxing?
12: Well, the reigning world middleweight champion faces familiar opposition in Turkey's Bushra Izildar on the final night of the championships in Sofia. So she takes on the Turkish fighter in the middleweight final. Came out on top when the two fighters met at the World Finals last year in Liverpool. Her sister Lisa, as you mentioned, beat Russia's Anastasia Demirchian in a really impressive performance in the lightweight final by split decision last night. Demirchian, a former world champion herself, so no mean feat for Lisa O'Rourke. A first gold at the championships for Ireland, compared with 2 bronzes, one of which was for John O'Connell of Belfast earlier this week. Michaela Walsh missed out on the gold medal fight in the featherweight division. She lost her semi-final last night, but she still comes home with a bronze. So a really impressive finish to proceedings in Sofia for Team Ireland this week.
10: All right, Cameron, have a lovely weekend. Thanks very much
12: you
10: for
12: too.
10: Talking to us this morning. It is 8:30 to the newsroom. We go and say good morning to Eamon Torsney.
13: Thanks, Jonathan. The Taoiseach says the world will be shamed when the truth of the crimes being committed in Palestine are revealed. Micheál Martin made the remarks in a statement to the UN General Assembly overnight. The General Secretary of the GRA, Ronan Slevens, told News Talk Breakfast they still have confidence in the Garda Commissioner. That's despite the organisation deciding members will withdraw from overtime in Dublin on 5 dates in October in a row over pay and conditions. And scientists have confirmed dogs understand their master's voice. A study has revealed dogs' brains process speech in a way previously only seen in humans. They can use consonants to separate streams of sounds into words. News Talk traffic and travel with thanks to the Dublin Airport lounges. In Dublin, Ranelagh Road northbound is busy from Sanford Park School to the Triangle. In Cork, there are reports of a collision on the N72 Rathmore Road outside Mallow at the Canturk turnoff. And in Limerick, Dublin Road westbound is backed up between Parkway roundabout and St Patrick's Road junction. And now looking to the weather with thanks to Blackrock Health. After a cloudy start, it'll brighten up in many areas later. Highest temperatures 13 to 18 degrees. That's it for now. More at 9.
10: You obviously didn't hear the conversation we had earlier with Sharon, where I was saying that our dog has trained us so that she won't come in unless we say a certain word, which is treat, and then she will come in and get a treat and be very happy. So the dogs are not as stupid as people think.
13: Well, no, but also I think that they also have a selective hearing. I mean, let's face it, that's what they have. I mean, that's like we all have, don't we?
10: So, I was just going to say, you have that as well. You only talk to me at the top and the bottom of the hour.
13: Oh, well, there you go. I'm always open to conversation.
10: Have a lovely weekend, David. Thank you very much for that. On credit unions, just a comment in relation to the credit unions regarding my point that I made about young people in college. A lot of young people already have a credit union account with their local credit union. A lot of parents open them for their children around communion time or earlier. I don't think it's the same for bank accounts. Therefore, you don't see young people beating down the door at the credit unions in college because they're already a member. And as you say that, you're right. My three kids are members of the local credit union. And guess who opened the account for them? Thank you for that. 087 1400 106 for your WhatsApps.
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15: With Cantor Fitzgerald Ireland, helping people across Ireland invest, plan and grow their wealth with confidence. Cantor Fitzgerald Ireland is regulated by the Central Bank of Ireland.
10: Joe, Penny's saying they won't raise prices despite issues getting clothes from a lot of the Asian nations that produce them.
16: Yes, indeed. Well, Bangladesh or Pakistan are two countries that produce a lot of low-cost clothing, which are sold in our shops, especially by stores such as Penny's. Now, those two countries have been especially hit by the war in Iran, which has led to many energy shortages and blackouts in those countries. Bangladesh, for example, 40% of the electricity comes from liquefied natural gas, which they get from Qatar. Normally that would come via the Strait of Hormuz, but I don't need to finish the sentence when it comes to what's happening in the Strait of Hormuz. And garments are the biggest export industry for those countries, especially Bangladesh, who make a lot of stuff that is sold in Western Europe. But Penny's has reassured that they won't, that they're not expecting to increase prices or face stock shortages this Christmas. I suspect they've already bought most of their stock for Christmas.
10: The further exit of Britain from the European Union comes back. More Brexit dividends being outlined to Andy Burnham.
16: Yeah, because Europe is trying to protect its car industry with something called Made in Europe. In other words, the people can't kind of sneak under the customs union barriers by saying, well, it's assembled in the European Union and all that kind of stuff. And now the EU, according to the Financial Times, who just put this story up, are talking to the Brits about whether they will actually meet the criteria for Made in Europe, because the Europeans are worried that Britain could become a backdoor into the European market for Chinese goods. Of course, the EU signed a trade deal, a comprehensive trade deal, 6 years ago now. And now the worry is that the Brits would import a lot of stuff from China, especially EVs, and then be able to kind of get in under the Made in Europe badge. So according to the FT, EU officials have said to the Brits that to solve the problem, why don't they simply just join the customs union? And that is going to be a major political issue for Andy Burnham, because he has said that they've got these red lines that includes not joining the customs union and the single market. And let's see whether he can stick to that, because the British economy is not in the best of shape.
10: No, but that's red lines, red rag to a bull. Probably a better analogy there. You've been talking to Bord Gáis about energy prices.
16: Indeed, yeah. Ireland has the most expensive energy costs in Europe, with wholesale electricity costs rising by 77% since last year, thanks, of course, to the war in Iran. The soaring cost of home heating oil and diesel has led to calls from some for a windfall tax on energy companies who have benefited from these higher prices. I asked Dave Kerwin, he's the country chair of Bord Gáis Energy and the managing director of Centrica Power, about such a tax.
17: The interesting thing about capital investment, Joe, in energy is you get peaks and troughs. I was associated with developing Whitegate Power Station in 2010 in Ireland at the time of an economic downturn. We were not making our business case returns in those early years. And so it happens with nuclear plants and gas-fired plants. There are times when you get troughs and you get peaks. Now, I think it's understandable. I think when you see the suffering that's going on for householders currently with the prices of energy for governments to consider all options. But I think they should moderate the approach taken for good years and bad, because we cannot, at this point in time, introduce uncertainty for investors. As we just talked about nuclear, that's a 60-year payback. Disasters are built for the long haul. You really need to have a degree of regulatory certainty to put billions down to develop projects that you're not going to get your full returns back for decades. I do understand why it's a topic.
16: Do you think prices are going to go up again this year if this Iran war doesn't cease?
17: The problem with the Iran war, Joe, is, you know, we've been dealing with energy disruptions in markets now for, it feels like, a reasonable period of time. This one's different because the actors and because the triggers are so uncertain. Will it be resolved, and how long will it take then in the aftermath of a resolution for the supply chain to return itself to normal? We just don't know that.
16: And that's Dave Kerwin.
10: Not much comfort there. They're really about energy prices. It's their show. They're only going to go one direction for the next while.
16: That's the danger.
10: Okay, Joe Lynham, have a lovely weekend. Thank you very much for that. 8:37 is the time in 23 minutes. Claire Byrne will be in the hot seat. What have you got, Claire?
18: Well, speaking of prices going up, we know that health insurance premiums are increasing, and we have also known that some of the excesses, so the amount of money you'll have to pay for things like hips and knees, is going up too. But what's happening right now is if you have renewed your policy and your new policy is beginning, you're now in that place where you could be paying up to 6,000 for a hip or knee or for eye surgery. Yeah, it's a lot, you know. So what are you paying for, essentially, if you're going to have to pay so much towards an operation? We're going to speak to Dermot Good, who's a health insurance expert on that. Elon Musk's mammy, May, joins us to talk about her new book and being more, she says, than the mother of a very famous man. That's an interesting conversation coming up, Jonathan. And the new app that allows you to order food, tells you it's on the way, but the food never arrives and you don't have to pay for it. Would you do it? It's about the dopamine hit. So it's giving you all of that feeling of buying something online, but you don't spend any money. Apparently it's huge. I don't get it either.
10: Claire, I want the food.
18: I know. And I would probably want the food too. But some people just get off on the hit of buying something, but not buying something, if that makes sense. Well, you know, hopefully it'll make sense later on when we discuss it all on the programme.
10: Do you ever hear the phrase, there's nowt as queer as folk?
18: Yes, I think
10: very much applies. That will be on with Claire later on from 9 o'clock here on News Talk. Now, overnight, the Taoiseach gave Ireland's statement to the UN General Assembly. Micheál Martin followed a very fiery speech from the Israeli Prime Minister Benjamin Netanyahu. News Talk's Sean Defoe has the latest from New York.
19: To escort His Excellency and invite him to address the assembly.
20: As Benjamin Netanyahu took to the stage, dozens of delegations from across the world walked out of the UN General Assembly chamber in a coordinated protest, with others chanting a pro-Israel song from the gallery.
19: I request an order in the hall, please.
21: Mr. President, before I begin, just a quick announcement. If there are any other moral cowards who haven't yet left this hall, please do so now.
20: Ireland didn't join the walkout, with the Department of Foreign Affairs taking over 2 hours to confirm they stayed, meaning the news missed many newspaper deadlines this morning. Netanyahu then began a 35-minute speech that could only charitably be called his truth, denying he was being a colonialist by building illegal settlements in Palestine.
21: We were in a tiny sliver of land. We still are. That is equal to about 1/3 of 1% of the landmass of the entire Arab world. Yet they accuse Israel, tiny Israel, of colonialism. Some colonialism.
20: Rejecting the accusations of ethnic cleansing and settler violence.
21: And the number of casualties a year, maybe 2 or 3. In the total time that this is being discussed, maybe 2 or 3 dead, compared to the thousands of terrorist attacks against the peaceful settlers, honorable people, law-abiding people.
20: And culminating in his repeated denials of genocide.
21: What genocidal regime gives 1 million polio vaccinations to the enemy's population? What genocidal regime enables the distribution of 2 million tons of food into Gaza? That's a ton for every person. Accusing Israel of genocide is the greatest lie of the century.
20: Among the delegations to walk out was Iran, who left a photo of Qasem Soleimani, the military leader who was killed in a US strike in 2020. When Taoiseach Micheál Martin took the stage, he spoke about the forgotten conflicts in the world, like Sudan and the treatment of women in Afghanistan, but his strongest sections were about Palestine.
0: When the full truth of what has happened, what is still happening in Gaza, is finally known, when the evidence is gathered, when the testimonies are heard, when the true horrors are finally and fully revealed, it will shame the world. Nobody will be able to say that we did not know. Let it not be said that we did not act.
20: Micheál Martin accused the Israelis of ethnic cleansing and said something needs to happen to change their approach. He also added he doesn't believe the election in Israel will change that approach, even if Netanyahu loses.
1: They're putting too much chance on that. I mean, the entire thrust of Israeli political policy over the last number of years has been security, security, security. Unfortunately, there has been a lack of a broader perspective. Israel doesn't accept the propositions of others, including ourselves, that peace can happen.
20: So ends the week of the Irish at the UN, and as ever, it's difficult to say whether high-level week has made any meaningful dent in the troubles of the world. The UN Security Council remains unreformed, with the big five of Russia, China, the UK, US and France able to block major decisions. They'll also effectively have the power to now elect the next Secretary General of the UN, with countries like Ireland largely sidelined. Foreign Affairs Minister Helen McEntee says that's a problem, and one not likely to be solved soon, but she hopes they will make the right choice.
22: I personally think it's time that we have a female Secretary General. We have never had a female Secretary General, and I believe that somebody in that position will be able to perhaps bring a new dynamic or a new approach to how the UN and how the Security Council can be managed.
20: Of course, any candidate who can get the US, China and Russia all to back them may well have the political skills needed to be the world's top diplomat for the next 5 years. Sean Defoe at the UN in New York.
10: 8:43, this is Newstalk Breakfast with Jonathan in for Anton on this Friday morning. One U2 fan has been in touch by text, quite giddy at the prospect of new music coming out. Not only is there a new U2 album out, and it has the last ever song sung by Dolly Parton, it's been announced on Dolly Day. Apparently today is Dolly Day, September 25th, because it is, in American parlance, 925, the 25th of the 9th, which is one of her best songs. So how good is the U2 album? They haven't forced it on us like they did a couple of years ago when everybody got it through their iPhone. Is it any good? We will ask Daniel McElhenney about that next.
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0: that is from the new U2 album. It's called Carnival de Luz, and I presume that is called Silencio, Daniel McElhenney from the Irish Mail.
1: Jonathan, good morning to you.
0: That's a taster. What's the rest of the album like?
1: Well, we don't know as yet, because the only songs that are made available are Silencio and Street of Dreams. The album is out November the 13th, and I have not had access to stream just yet. But if Silencio's anything to go by, I like it. I think it's like a big... The edge of the guitars are very punkish. It's a big anthemic quality, like something like Vertigo, and it bodes very well. I prefer it, to be honest with you, to the first single they released called Street of Dreams. It's a very nice video in Mexico. But I think, you know, given the fact that they released two EPs earlier this year, which were really good, they sound invigorated. You know, it bodes very well for the album, Jonathan.
0: Yeah, we are thinking about a band. They have had, let's face it, much and all, we love you too, some significant misses in recent years. This had a little bit of Zootopia from what I heard there as well. There's a lot of good stuff in there, which is classic U2.
1: Absolutely. And I think what they were making clear in any words that I said, any words that I heard, is that the edges guitarable to the fore. Also, you hear the two songs I've heard, you hear a lot of Adam Clayton's bass. That song begins, Silencio begins with a very nice bass run by Adam Clayton. A much underrated bass player over the years. He was always kind of like judged to be the luckiest bass player in the world to be playing with U2, but he's to the fore in that song. I mean, I think, I don't know if you've seen the artwork. The artwork has a bit of class to it as well. It's the four of them walking along. A kind of a beachfront, and it would remind me of like a coastline version of Abbey Road by U2. They're walking in single file, bottles at the front with a top hat. As I said, they sound invigorated. You know, they also was the other song on the album, Torn, which is a co-write with Dolly Parton and Johnny McDade from Snow Patrol. But it'll be the last time you'll hear, or it's the last known recording of Dolly Parton.
0: That is remarkable. Obviously, they wouldn't have known that this was coming out so soon after Dolly Parton's death. Somewhat fitting, given the size of both the band and the artist.
1: Absolutely, Jonathan. And what Napoleon used to say, like, you know, make my generals lucky. You two are extremely lucky. They couldn't have known possibly that poor Dolly would part, so to speak, the ways with us at 80 years of age. But she spoke very highly of working with U2 and how delighted she was with it. I think she had the original idea for the song, and U2 and Johnny McDade reworked the words, and she was very happy and gave it her blessing. And she heard the final mix of it before she died and was extremely happy with it. It's allegedly or apparently about broken family ties and fractures from the perspective of a mother watching her family split apart.
0: Okay.
1: That's what the song is about.
0: That's the kind of heavy stuff that Dolly was good at, to be fair to her. Looking at the album, it's going to come out later in the year, 50 years on the go. Sounds like U2, as they'd say, still have it. I want to spare a thought for all the middle-aged people right now who are extremely anxious, Danny, who are waiting to log on to try and buy tickets for Oasis, because the sales window, it's opening, but it's only open for some people for the upcoming gigs.
1: Yeah, this unusual system where you had to register, as I did, music journalist or not, I'm not sure I'm going to Slain or anywhere else. So I registered my interest over last week, and I believe there's something like 20 million people did the same thing. But the thing is that you register for the entire tour, and you give your preferences. Now I give my preferences as Slain, Glasgow, and Manchester, or maybe Nebworth in there. And then it's a lottery. This was to prevent the so-called dynamic pricing that was so controversial with Oasis' tour last year. And the ticket prices for Slain started at €181.
0: Yeah, but hang on a second. The dynamic pricing thing caught people out because they ended up paying £300 or £400 when they were expecting to pay £100. Like, some of the reserved grandstand tickets are coming in at £500. Like, they mightn't call it dynamic pricing, but it ain't cheap.
1: I would agree with you, Jonathan. It's dynamic pricing and anything else but name. And in terms of the actual physical cost of it, I know it's supply and demand, etc. But I mean, my God, I mean, Fontaine CC, I think their price range is coming in, it's starting at 89. And they're playing two nights at Slay next year. Who played Slay just past there, Luke Holmes, the ticket price was 120, and he comfortably sold it out. But that, to me, if you want to go to Glasgow, for example, the entry price ticket is 71.50 sterling, which comes at about 85 euro. So 181, that's large. That's a lot.
0: It's spicy, and considering people saw them, last year, to come back and ask for more, I don't know. The sad thing is they're going to get it no matter what, because people love Oasis and the fact that they fought for so long, we never thought we'd see them again. I'm sitting this one out, I'm happy to say. Daniel McElhenney, good luck at 9 o'clock to see if you got your code. Music columnist with the Irish Mail on Sunday. Thanks for joining us on News Talk Breakfast. And that is it for the programme for this week. Thank you so much for joining me as I fill in for Anton. And my thanks to the very hardworking team. Programme editor Aisling Moore, producers Aisling Lynch, Ellen Kelly and Ruth Abbott, researchers Shanna Cole and Eva Flynn. Big salute to our wonderful broadcast assistant Anne-Marie Kane, who has a 20th anniversary working with News Talk this week. So congratulations to her. Cormac McDonagh on sound, and my thanks to the teams here in iRadio Nathlone for looking after me today in Red FM in Cork and in Dublin in Marconi House. I do get around. Claire Byrne has Elon Musk's mammy on the way next. Stay with us.
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11: Coming up on the show today, health insurers to cut benefits on plans, parents forced to buy laptops for school, opinion split as Macklemore announces a new headline tour following the Ed Sheeran controversy, and what if you could get the feeling of shopping without spending a cent? First, here's Eamon Torsney with the news.
10: Across Ireland, this is the home of conversation that counts. 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
12: It's 9 o'clock. Good morning. A group representing rank and file Gardaí says the decision to refuse overtime on certain dates was taken out of frustration. The Garda Representative Association says its members won't take on any overtime duties on five dates next month, which include Budget Day and Halloween. The GRA's General Secretary Ronan Slevin told News Talk why they're taking the industrial action.
13: That is a means to highlighting our frustration and downright annoyance at the way that we continually are being treated both by Garda management and government.
12: The Taoiseach says Israel is not interested in finding peace with Palestine. Micheál Martin was strongly critical of Israeli actions in the West Bank during his national address to the UN overnight. He drew applause from the members when saying the world must take further action.
14: When the full truth of what has happened, what is still happening in Gaza, is finally known, when the evidence is gathered, when the testimonies are heard, when the true horrors are finally and fully revealed, it will shame the world.
12: A decision is expected today from the North's Parade Commission on an Orange Order application to hold a march this Sunday. The Drumcree Parade route down the mainly nationalist Garvahy Road in Portadown has been banned since 1998. And Dublin City Council's decision to keep the winter lights in December is being welcomed. The council was planning to move them to January but has made a U-turn. That's it for now. More at 10.
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12: Well, after a cloudy start, it'll brighten up in many areas later. Highest temperatures 13 to 18 degrees. And now you're up to date on News Talk.
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11: Good morning. Welcome to the programme. You're listening to the Clare Byrne Show on News Talk. Coming up on today's show, are parents being forced to fork out for laptops for their school children?
15: It's an absolutely crazy situation where you have free education in this country and yet many schools imposing this massive burden on families, many of whom simply can't afford it.
11: How do we tackle violence in our cities and communities?
16: But just as we no longer rely on hospitals and emergency rooms alone to improve public health, we cannot rely on the justice system alone to create safety.
11: And why people are rushing towards dopamine sites.
17: What if you could get the rush of online shopping without spending a dime? Dopamine sites allow users to simulate shopping, order food, or even take a virtual smoke break without the consequences.
11: Plus, more on random fines being kept in a care home illegally. Is doomsday really coming because of AI? And following Ireland's loss in Kosovo, attention will already be turning to the game against Israel in Hungary this Sunday. You can WhatsApp us on 087 1400 106 or email clarabyrne@newstalk.com. Well, your benefits from health insurance could be cut, despite the fact that some premiums are rising. From Health Insurance Ireland, Dermot Good is with me now. Good morning, Dermot.
18: Good morning, Claire.
11: We knew this was coming, but now it's here, isn't that right?
18: Yes, that's pretty much it. So what has happened here is these changes, actually, a lot of these changes came in April, and a lot of them will impact LEA members predominantly. Now, it's not just LEA doing this, but what's happened is everybody now is expecting the price increases, which were just announced in the last few weeks, and they're coming in from the 1st of October. And bear in mind, the peak renewal period now is just upon us. So like half the entire market are going to review or renew their cover between November and the end of February. So those renewal notices are going out now. But what's happening, Claire, is everybody's, I suppose, bracing themselves for the price increases. They have forgotten about the benefit reductions. And some of these benefit reductions now are quite significant, particularly for anybody who wants to keep full cover for things like hip replacements and knee and shoulder replacements and even eye procedures like cataract removal. So a lot of older members, you know, who are worried about those procedures, they have been paying extra premium to have that full cover. They're now going to pay more premium, and now they're shocked when they realize they don't even have those benefits anymore. And that's the real wake-up call for everybody now. If they don't read the fine print, they potentially could miss this and actually end up paying more for less cover.
11: Okay, well, then people will be asking, what am I paying for here? Am I paying for a shorter waiting time to have that operation done? Because the financial incentive is very much reduced.
18: It is. And look, what I would say to anybody who's concerned about this, so, you know, if having full cover for those procedures is really important to you, and if you're on one of these plans, and by the way, maybe just to quantify what has happened here, some plans like Prosper Advance, which was a fantastic plan, but that plan up until basically, if my renewal date is the 1st of October, up until the end of next week, I have full cover for a hip replacement from the 1st of October. I have a 40% shortfall. That is going to cost me at least €6,000 if I get that done in a private hospital. Now, a lot of people, that is just, they cannot absorb that. So those people are now going to have to shop around to try and find an equivalent plan. And unfortunately, Claire, and the reality is, if they, that plan today is €2,564,

0: cost. A lot of people just open the email, they look at the figure, they see, well, if I can afford that, I'll just pay it. If you do that and you don't read the fine print, you could end up finding yourself on a much lower level of cover that won't suit you, and you could find yourself being caught out pretty badly financially. So really the advice is, now you have to read the small print and check exactly what's happening to your plan. If there's any changes, and to be fair to all the insurance companies, they will highlight this quite clearly in the documentation, but a lot of us just don't read that. You need to engage with them straight away to understand exactly what the changes are. Now, Claire, if you're young and healthy, or maybe you're, you know, not so young, but there's nothing going on orthopedically or any problems with your eyes, you might be quite happy to take on this shortfall because mm-hmm. all the other benefits are good. But the problem is, like, we're already speaking to people who have just like overlooked this or nearly missed it, and they're shocked to realize that they now have a significant shortfall that they just cannot entertain. They need to have full cover. So really now, the devil is in the detail. But what I will say, you know, before I suppose we panic everybody on this, is that there are other plans out there, you know, where you can keep the full cover, or if you have a 40% shortfall, you can bring it back to
1: 20%. But there's a cost though, isn't there, Dermot, to that?
0: There will be. Now, here's what I would say. So, for example, and this is really, it's now a matter of difficult choices for consumers. So, for example, if I can't afford to pay any more, we'll say, than €2,500, and I've got a 40% shortfall on my policy, the likelihood is I'm going to have to take on a 20% shortfall. And that's the reality of that. And there are loads of plans there right now. And in fact, you might even be able to bring your premium back to maybe €1,800, €1,900. So actually save money, but you will still have a shortfall. But what we've now noticed, and the HIA, the Health Insurance Authority data supports this as well, we've now noticed that the gap between the plans that fully cover these procedures and those that have the shortfalls, the gap has widened considerably. So I think about 70% of people with health insurance now have these shortfalls on their policies. And for some people, they've no choice. They just can't afford the higher premium. So they're being forced to take on additional risk, which is obviously regrettable. But I suppose the key message with this, though, Claire, is there's a lot of people now listening to this who never look at the renewal notice. They just what we call auto-renew.
1: Yes.
0: And I would say anybody listening to this now, your parents and your grandparents and your older family members, they're the ones who it's torture. They won't even look at it. They just can't entertain it. And they think by paying a higher premium for the same plan, they automatically assume, sure, I must have the same cover. And you can't make that assumption anymore. So you need to sit down with them and just get out the documentation and just check and see if there are any changes. And if there are, you need to engage with the insurance company straight away. And if those changes are just unacceptable because you have a serious underlying condition, or maybe you're facing a hip or a knee replacement in the next 12 months, well, then you need to take steps now to protect yourself, protect the benefit, and make changes. And if you change your cover from renewal, then you won't be hit with a reduction in cover. But if you auto-renew on the same plan...
1: Can you explain that to me about the reduction in cover if you do decide to change? What happens there?
0: So here's the risk. So you could have somebody who just rolls over on the same plan and they pay the higher premium and now they have a reduced benefit. And then in 6 months' time, they realized, I shouldn't have done that. I need full cover. So they phone up the insurance company and they go on to a higher plan. But now they're upgrading their cover. And if you upgrade your cover to a higher plan, if you have any existing conditions whatsoever, they won't give you that extra cover for 2 more years. They'll charge you first. They'll put you on the higher plan, but you will still be stuck on the current plan for 2 years, for the next 2 years.
1: That seems desperately unfair.
0: So that's why. Well, do you know, Claire, it's put it this, it's kind of like a sledgehammer to crack a nut here. That rule is there to stop people who deliberately, basically go on the lower plans and then try and jump onto a higher plan as soon as they get sick. But unfortunately, you know, that rule catches a lot of, I suppose, innocent people out who just don't realize the rules and they fall between the cracks. And that's why if my benefits are changing and if I move to another plan right now that doesn't have the changed benefits, then I will not be impacted. That rule will not apply. But if I roll over and accept, effectively, if I roll over, I'm telling the insurance company I'm accepting the reduced benefits, and I could find myself in trouble. So, you know, really now, the rule to everybody now is you can no longer auto-renew your cover. It doesn't matter which insurance company you're with. You must always check.
1: And I'm just wondering, Dermot, I mean, often in these cases, when something changes with one or two companies, it then in time changes and it becomes the standard across the board. So before people rush to change, is there any indication that this excess, that this up to €6,000 fee for orthopaedic or eye surgery is going to become industry standard?
0: No, look, it's a very good point. And this is the risk. When one insurance company does this, then the

0: is the risk, the others will replicate over time. What I would say is, what Leia did is Leia basically cut quite a number of plans, I suppose, in one fell swoop, which was quite unprecedented. But the other insurance companies have been incrementally reducing benefits on a plan-by-plan basis. Now, there are still plenty of plans in the market that have the full cover, but they are expensive. And there are still, you know, in fairness, like Leia have just launched, would you believe, two new plans that only have, one has full cover. It's called Simply Connect Health and it's 2,780. And they have another one they just launched that has the 20% shortfall. So they know if they don't put some other options in place, they're going to lose a lot of members. But really, you know, what people need to do is, you know, even if you don't want to read through the documentation, you everybody should be making one phone call to their insurance company before they renew and simply say, has anything changed on my plan? And they have to tell you. And if you're not happy with the changes, then challenge them to find you something in around the same premium. Like even I mentioned the Prosper Advanced. Anybody who's been impacted by that, there's another plan right now called XL Care. It's the exact same price, Claire. It's got the exact same benefits, but the shortfall is 20%, not 40%.
1: Yeah, and that might make sense to somebody for whom this is important. It's just worth, because a lot of people are getting in touch this morning. Normally, we have people asking questions of you on their different plans, but there's a lot of disillusionment with the prices coming through here, which I would imagine, you know, you would have expected as people see their renewals coming in and the price increases. But just let's talk for a minute, Dermot, about why the prices have gone up so much. I mean, if somebody asking, is this because of SláintecareCare? What is driving the increases? Is it general inflation across the economy?
0: It's really, so it's the insurance companies will attribute this to medical inflation, but it's really down to claims, Claire. And what's happening is, and you know, you mentioned SláintecareCare, and this is one of the factors. So what's happening is people now are not going into the public system, even as private patients anymore. They're going to the private system. And that's what they pay their cover for. But it looks like for the last 2 to 3 years, the insurance companies have really struggled to get a grip on both the volume and the cost of claims through the private hospitals. Now, if I can strike a slightly positive note, it looks like now that is improving because the average increases, like the latest round of average increases, are probably the lowest we've seen for some time. But medical inflation worldwide, depending on who you speak to, runs at anything from 6 to 9%. So healthcare is going to keep increasing. But, you know, exactly what you said, we're not surprised at that sentiment because, you know, especially younger members who aren't using their cover and who maybe are barely affording it. And now they hear there's more increases coming through and now there's potentially benefit changes. So, you know, understandably, a lot of people are going to ask, is this still worthwhile paying for? And I'd love to say that the public system has dramatically improved, but as we all know, it's still challenged. So what has happened, though, is the insurance companies are acutely aware that affordability is a huge issue. And we see all of them now putting new discounts and new plans into the market to try and give people a more affordable cover. But what I would say to anybody who, you know, who's facing an increase, and by the way, everybody is facing an increase, you know, you do not accept that increase without phoning the insurance company and checking do they have any new plans. And if I can just give one example, like anybody who's with Leia on Inspire and Inspire Plus, fantastic plans, been around a long time, but they're now very expensive. They've launched about 4 new Inspire schemes. And some of them are 300-400 euro cheaper than the existing ones, mm-hmm. because they know that the existing members will struggle to afford the older plans. But if you don't phone up and engage, Claire, you're not going to find out about these deals. It's very difficult.
1: But you are accepting there, if you go to another cheaper plan, that your cover is going to be reduced. I mean, a listener says, I ring every year the healthcare provider, and unless I reduce my cover, I always have to pay more.
0: And that is absolutely the case. Unless, now, and here's the one exception. If you're one of these people who phones up every year and basically tracks the latest deals, yes, you are going to find there's probably some savings to be made, but every year you're chipping away or shaving off a little bit of the cover. But if you're somebody who's on the same plan for 5 years or more, or you don't have a small excess on your policy, or you're not on one of the latest corporate plans, and then you're already overpaying. And not only could you miss these latest increases, in some cases, Claire, you can actually improve your overall cover. And without going into too much detail, but people don't realize this, there's a couple of new plans have been launched in the market right now. Fantastic plans, but because they've been designed for new corporate clients that these insurance companies have just won a big piece of business. But everybody can join those plans. But if you don't phone up and engage and ask the right questions or get advice, and there's loads of advisors around the country who specialize in this, and they'll effectively do the heavy lifting for you. But I suppose what this is really, I mean, the latest development, it's really a call out to all those people on those very expensive plans where they think they still have full orthopedic cover. And now if they don't read the small print, especially if they're with Laya, they could find that cover is no longer there, and they might find out when it's too late. So really, either themselves or somebody on their behalf needs to just engage with the insurance company and just make sure there's no changes coming through on the plan. And if there are, you need to take steps to rectify that now.
1: I have a listener here who says that they were told that the private hospitals will waive the excess because they're getting well paid for hip replacements. That can't be true. Because the insurance company isn't paying, and so the excess, the $6,000. So what's your take on that?
0: Yeah, I tell you, Claire, what was happening. No, I tell you what was happening. Up to about 2-3 years ago, they were waiving it. And what was happening was the private hospitals, they had a lot of surplus empty capacity, and they were waiving those co-payments, as we call them, because if they didn't waive it, they know that the hospital next door would do it and they'd lose the patients. But what's happened in the last 2-3 years is that the private hospitals, as we understand it, are out the door. And they're not waiving them anymore. Now, look, there's nothing to stop somebody negotiating. Every so often we will hear somebody who will say, well, look, I told them I couldn't afford 3,000 and they reduced it down to 1,000 or 1,500 euro. You've nothing to lose by basically seeing, will they do you a deal or will they waive it? But, you know, expect to be disappointed, because our understanding now is the hospitals are not waiving them anymore. But that was the case up to 2-3 years ago, but they've discontinued that practice now. So we understand they're all charging it now. And some of them will offer you payment options, payment plans, loans and so forth. But it's a huge amount of money. And the one thing, Claire, I'd say is, like, you know, and by the way, there's another concept, if I can just throw this in here, what we call managed risk. So before people start paying an extra 1,000 euro maybe per adult to keep this cover on their plan, like, if you have no issues, orthopedic issues or ophthalmic issues right now, there's a strong case for Dermot Good to put that money into a bank account, a couple of thousand euro each year for a couple of years. Because if in 3 or 4 years I need a hip replacement and I'm facing a bill of 3,000, rather than giving it to the insurance companies, who every year could reduce my benefits anyway, I have it in my bank account. And a lot of consumers are doing that now. They're going for the lower cost options.
1: Pay for your operation then if you need it, you're saying.
0: Exactly. It's kind of like a self-pay route. So what they're basically doing is, okay, I don't have any orthopedic issues right now. Yes, I might be in my 70s and maybe it's something I should have full cover for, but there's nothing going on right now. So what they do is, they, instead of giving the insurance companies an extra 2,000 euro per year, and there's no guarantee my benefits will always be the exact same as we now see, what people are doing is they're putting that money aside, they're going on the lower plans. And then if in 3-4 years time they need a hip replacement, they actually have the funds themselves in their own bank account.
1: Okay. Listen, I'm going to have to leave it there, Dermot. Huge reaction to that. So many messages coming through, including one from somebody who did just that, had surgery on the knee a while back in a private hospital. And they say it was cheaper to pay for that operation with their own funds direct to the surgeon and the hospital than to buy health insurance. And they say people need to seriously review whether it's needed at all. That person gave up the insurance in 2010. And then, as Dermot said, had the funds to pay for the operation when they needed it. Now, would you like the thrill of shopping without having to pay for it? That's still to come on the programme. But after the break, why are parents having to fork out hundreds of euros for laptops in schools? We speak to a disillusioned parent next.
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13: Now, in Coláiste Aíonna School in Rathfarnham in Dublin, parents of fifth year students are being told to buy individual laptops for their children at the cost of €700. A number of parents have raised concerns over both the cost and how this will impact the students on both an educational and a psychological level. One of those speaking out about it is Pamela Freeman, and she joins me in the studio. Hello, Pamela.
14: Hi, Claire.
13: So how did all this come about? When did you first hear about the laptops?
14: It would have been at a meeting back in February, a 2 minutes throwaway statement that we're looking at possible laptops, we'll keep you informed. And then on the 27th of May, 2 days before the school closed, we were called in for an information meeting and we were told basically that the lads were getting laptops, Riggle were the company that were going to do it, the cost was going to be 700 roughly. They're bringing in for 3 years in the school, which would be roughly 400 students, and there will be a monthly payment then to keep things running, and the kids have no choice.
13: There's a monthly payment as well?
14: Yeah, for insurance and things like that. So, for example, if it breaks or it goes missing...
13: that you'll be covered for that. So, were you told that you had to go to this company? You can't just go local...
14: There's no... They had a credit union there on the night as well, which really galled me, so that if anybody had an issue with getting the money, Heritage Credit Union were there and they
13: to
14: were
13: provide a loan.
14: To provide a loan. to parents.
13: So what was the response then from parents to this in the aftermath of that meeting in May?
14: Okay, well, there'd be two sides. Some of them were very pro and, you know, the money wasn't an issue. But there are others who, where money wouldn't have been an issue, were concerned about different things like how this was going to affect the kids, handwriting skills. PISA is one of these things they use for assessing kids all over Europe, and it's already been proven that kids in maths, science and literacy, the scores were going down, and countries like Finland, Sweden, etc. are reversing back to traditional methods. They're going away from the laptops,
13: the screens,
14: because it's not working.
13: And is that where your, like, where are your concerns founded?
14: Well, my concerns are, my lad is in fifth year. He's going to be doing a normal written Leaving Cert. Handwriting skills are slowing down. I had another lad do his Leaving Cert this year and he struggled to finish some of the papers because of speed with the handwriting. And it wasn't just mine. That's a big problem. So handwriting skills are going to be less and less because the homework is going to be done on the laptops. They're using screens more and more. We're trying to get kids away from screens. There's no policy around how this will be handled if somebody is unsure of something, or what way. I would be worried about things like social media access, saying derogatory things, your digital football, because the kids don't understand. If you say something...
13: It's not a restricted laptop, is it? You can access whatever.
14: Yeah.
13: Okay, we asked the Department of Education about it. They said there's no department requirement for students to purchase or own a personal digital device for junior or leaving cert. So it's not coming from them. The minister wrote to all schools and boards of management to make this clear and to ask schools to fully consider the views of all parents and guardians, as well as cost and equity implications, before introducing any approach involving digital services. So this is clearly a decision that has been made by your school to do this.
14: Mm-hmm.
13: So the department is saying, really, you need to have a conversation with the school.
14: Mm-hmm.
13: You've done that, and you've tried to do that, and you're still doing that.
14: I've tried to do that. I've had numerous emails sent backwards and forwards. I've attached all the research. I've attached the pros and cons. And I've said, I'm not opposed to progress, but I think the way it's been handled, asking people to come up with €700 with 2 days' notice. I mean...
13: What's the 2 days' notice now? They told you in May.
14: They told us on the 27th of May. And if we had any questions to get back to them, the school closed on the 29th of May.
13: Mm-hmm. But you had a bit of time to buy the laptop. Like you had
14: over
13: until,
14: the summer. Yeah. Over the summer, you had time to register. But registering meant buying.
13: Mm-hmm.
14: And they had the credit union there to provide an option if you didn't have the cash. But some people that went through the credit union, they couldn't because of credit implications or whatever.
13: Okay, other parents getting in touch. I attended a secondary school open evening in Drogheda yesterday. So last night we were told the €700 laptop was required for first year. They also use the physical books. The laptops have specific software, so you can't use your own device. My son's school did the same, says another. We told it wasn't obligatory, but the child would be left out and couldn't use their own laptop. But frustratingly, they didn't use the laptops once in the first year that they had them. But others are positive about this. And this person says most schools have this policy, usually iPads, not laptops, but the laptops are actually more useful. I mean, what if this is a good move and if it benefits children in the school?
14: I think going forward, but I'd prefer to see something like blended, which is where you have traditional methods and a laptop. And if I have no concerns about safety around social media, things like, I have too many questions
13: mm-hmm.
14: for me personally. And the way this was introduced, and they're talking about the effect of a child being left out, the Department of Education actually advised me, I have it in an email, that no child should be left out. So I don't see why, if a child has a laptop at home, you can't just put the there has to be ways around it.
13: Okay, I'm delighted to hear an emphasis on handwriting skills. Says a listener, handwriting skills lead to much better memory retention,
14: exactly.
13: as proven by research. So what happens now? Are you going to buy the laptop?
14: Well, the closing date for registration was today. I went on to have a look the other day because I was adamant I wasn't getting it. I genuinely thought there would have been some kind of communication. To register, you have to pay. Now, I think I should have a choice.
13: Well, now we have the free school books as well.
14: Oh, well, the free school books are my first year getting them.
13: Yes. So you didn't have to buy the school books, which was great.
14: But I had college fees for my son, which, you know.
13: Yeah, but you're hit with a 700 euro bill if you decide to go down this road. There's an irony to that, isn't
14: there? And I don't want my son left out, but my son doesn't want it either. Mm-hmm. So, and there's a number of other students who don't.
13: The reality is, another listener comment, each child now needs a laptop due to the government making 40% of each Leaving Cert subject project-based. And those projects will mainly have to be done on laptops. But that's different because you can do those on devices at home.
14: But this is all to do with a new, sorry cutting across you there, I'm terrible for doing this. This is all to do with a new education plan that's coming in, and it's coming in different tranches, as they're calling it. Not every subject for the Leaving Cert at the moment needs a project. It's being introduced bit by bit, and tranche two was already held back by a year.
13: If the school said they were going to help with the cost, or if the department said they would help with the cost, would that change things for you?
14: I think it would, and I think it should have been something that I was on the Parents Association. I was always trying to fundraise for certain things. There was a lot of cash there. We gave them 20 grand towards laptops, etc., for use by the school nearly 3 years ago. And I've been told they're now obsolete. Mm-hmm. So, I mean, let us fundraise. Give people a chance. Don't throw that pressure of 700 over the summer months when you have to buy new uniforms because they're going into a different, they're going to senior cycle.
13: Yeah, well, it doesn't matter what's coming up in September. There's always a lot of cost. Pamela, I'm going to leave that there. There's a lot of reaction coming in, so we'll keep an eye on that and bring it to our listeners as we go through the morning. If you want to get in touch, 087 1400 106. Another one here. My son had a laptop, spent his class on the internet, or they were messaging each other in class chat app. Total distraction. He couldn't do his homework on it because the lines were too small for answers. We had paper books too, and he used those and not the laptop. It was a waste of money. If you have a different view, or if you agree, do let us know. Pamela Freeman, thank you very much.
14: Thank you
13: for coming in this morning. Now we move to British explorer Ranulph Fiennes, who has allegedly been kept in care homes illegally and under false names by his wife, Louise Millington Coates. Now, Ranulph Fiennes left public life 2 years ago, and his friends and his family are said to have been worried about his welfare. The Telegraph has been following this story for months, and we're joined by Alex Diggins, who has been speaking with Ranulph's family. You're welcome to the show, Alex. Thank you for joining us.
8: Thanks very much, Claire. Good morning.
13: So tell me when you started following this story, or what prompted your involvement.
8: Yes, absolutely. So I'm a freelance journalist, but I used to work for The Telegraph. And in March this year, various Rans in a circle, Ranulph Fiennes is in a circle, got in touch discreetly with The Telegraph. He's obviously a public figure and a very private man. So they're very subtle about it. Got in touch with The Telegraph and told us something extraordinary, which was that they hadn't been able to contact Ran. They hadn't seen him, and they didn't know where he was and what his condition was. And that was from September 24. They hadn't seen or heard about him. And they were deeply worried for his well-being. So they asked us to investigate. So for the last 6 months or so, that's what I've been doing with my colleagues at The Telegraph. Mm-hmm. We've been digging into it, speaking to Ran's friends and family, lots of his old expedition mates, and some of his closest friends, and trying to get the bottom of all of just that, you know, where he is, how he is, and whether he's well.
13: And he's 82. I mean, what were people telling you about how he was when he was last seen openly back in 2024?
8: Sure. So he, prior to 2024, he had been pretty open about the fact he had a Parkinson's diagnosis, and he had even done sort of TV programs with Joseph Fiennes, the actor, who's a second cousin, and they sort of talked about the impact that the Parkinson's diagnosis had on him. Friends told me in private he was pretty kind of bullish about it. He sort of treated it a bit like kind of an inconvenience. You know, this is a man who once cut off his own frostbitten fingers with a saw. So, you know, he's a pretty hard chap, exactly. So he wasn't going to let the Parkinson's diagnosis phase him. But also he was slowing down, and it was making his pretty energetic and aggressive lecture theatre tour difficult. So he began to wind that down in late 2024, did his last series of lectures in September 24. And then And then he had a car accident near his home in Shropshire and went back to the family home that he shared with Louise Fines, Louise Millington Coates, his second wife. And then his final public appearance was a video, brief video segment in October 24, where he spoke at the IGS for a celebration of the Trans Globe expedition, which was one of his most sort of significant expeditions.
13: And then from there, it's quite an extraordinary story, according to what you report in this piece for the Telegraph. So you have a watchdog that has concluded that he was unlawfully deprived of his liberty. He has been placed in care homes, according to what you've uncovered. But the staff there have been told not to reveal that he is there. He must be disguised if he goes out for a walk. And there are questions over the medication he's being given.
8: Yes, absolutely. So so since his disappearance, public disappearance in October 24, we've ascertained that he has been kept in a series of care homes and at one point also in a hotel room. And being moved between these care homes under a succession of aliases, which changed most times that he moved. And there was extreme levels of secrecy around him. His wife, Louise Fines, told staff at the care home of one, we spoke to the owner of one care home, and she told staff that he was an ex-SES man, which is true, but that he needed to be disguised because extremists were out to kill him. She also told staff at that same care home that a previous care home had tried to kill him as well, hence, again, the sort of extreme levels of secrecy. And he has a full-time carer who lives with him and has been staying with him and moving around between these homes. And whenever they went out for a walk twice a day, at his wife's insistence, this routine that you go out for this walk, he was apparently encouraged to wear sunglasses, a hat, and gloves to disguise the fact that his fingers had been amputated on one hand.
13: And one of his relatives was so concerned that they checked in themselves to one of these care homes to see if they could find him. How did that go?
8: Yes, exactly. So one of the people I've been speaking to over the last 6 months is a woman called Arabella McIntyre Brown, and she is Ranulph Fiennes' sister-in-law from his first marriage, a 36-year marriage to Lady Virginia Fiennes. So Arabella is Ginny's younger sister. She's known Rand for her entire life. Ran and Ginny got together when they were teenagers, and Arabella is about a decade younger than Ginny. So, you know, he's been a big brother figure throughout her whole life. And Arabella was very close to Ran, especially towards the end of Ginny's life when she died of cancer in 2004. So alongside another one of Ran's friends, a man called Michael Cobbold, who had worked with him on several of his books and been on Everest expeditions with him, Arabella and Michael came up with this idea of Arabella would check into one of the care homes where they knew Ran was staying, a place called Kin Hurlingham, a very fancy care home in South London. And effectively, they wouldn't break in. She would check into her own name. She's a woman in her 60s. It was sort of reasonable and logical. And she would attempt to make contact with Ran and see how he was.
13: It's an extraordinary story, and it is really making headline news since the publication in the Telegraph of the piece today, Alex, and we wait for the next instalment, because surely something at this point must be done, and people need to know that Ranulph Fiennes is safe, his friends and his family, and you imagine there will be some sort of a statutory involvement now in this case from here. Alex, thank you very much for being with us. That is Alex Diggins with that report. We are going to take a break. Still to come on the programme, I speak to Akhila Sherrell, who's a fascinating man from LA. He's here in Ireland to talk about what can stop violence in our cities and our communities. Up next, what if you could get the feeling of shopping without needing to spend a cent?
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13: 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Still getting a lot of messages in about the laptops and the iPads. Sandra says they're both a disaster. She's speaking as a teacher and a parent and says it's an utter distraction to all concerned. Another says €700 for a laptop is a joke. You can get a much better refurbished office laptop for €300 or less online that the child will get much more use out of. 087 1400 106. Now to something really strange. Right? You know the feeling, the great feeling after you buy yourself a treat. You've worked really hard. Maybe you feel like you've earned a takeaway. The delightful feeling of scrolling the app, picking out really delicious things to eat. The new website that lets you do all of that without ever paying a penny, because the food never arrives. Here to tell me more is senior work and organisational psychologist Patricia Murray. This is mad now. This sounds mad to me. Just explain it. I've done my best, but you tell us what this thing is.
0: Okay, so basically it's a website designed by two Indian coders, which is aimed at people who are interested in food and in a culture where ordering food is high on the agenda. And basically it's called Food Never Comes, so it's pretty explicit. And it says, are you hungry or are you not? It doesn't really matter. But basically, you can order a range of food from 22 different countries. You click all the things, the sides, the orders, the drinks, where you live, a fake, any numbers for your card, any numbers at all. And then it tracks the person delivering it. And then you get a little ping. The food is at your door.
13: Mm-hmm, but so, it never will be.
0: It never will be. There's no food and there's no money.
13: But it's hugely popular, is it?
0: It's really popular in Asia. Now, the thing is, just for listeners who are out there now, probably thinking I'm going to put the kettle on. This is quite interesting because really we do some of these things in a different way and maybe not so ritualized, because this particular site, which I think is fascinating, and it's going to make these guys money because it's getting their names out there, if nothing else. And they are, I suppose, a little bit having a joke, but they're also feeding off the idea that we have of we like to purchase, we like to buy, we like to click, we like the ritual of buying online. And if you're a foodie and if you really like to look at food and look at pictures of food, this probably does release some dopamine and give the people the wanting pleasure and the kind of the ritualized pleasure of doing something. Now, as one of the commentators on it said, I think it was the woman who wrote Dopamine Nation, that it probably will only be something that someone might do 6 or 7 times and talk to their friends about. And it's become a kind of a zeitgeisty thing among the young people. It probably isn't something that's going to last a long time.
13: Is the cat out of the bag with online shopping? That you get the hit from pressing confirm or buy, but you don't actually need to buy that. You don't need to spend the money, because are you getting enough of a dopamine hit from just that action?
0: Yeah, the thing about dopamine is it's not a reward chemical, it's a wanting chemical. So it's associated with anticipation. And you're nearly going to get. And that's why it's very associated with addiction. So sometimes for people, they just want to want. And the wanting is the pleasure. And scrolling through, I mean, how many people scroll through Daft and look at properties they're never going to buy or visit or have anything to do with? But they like the idea, the imaginary trip into that house and who they'll be if they have that house. Same with the travel site in January. You know, years ago it was holiday brochures that people looked through when they were going nowhere, apart from maybe Termonfeckin if they're lucky. And suddenly they're looking at Budget on Sunday and they're queuing up for brochures. So like this idea that we like to imagine ourselves in better scenarios is already there. Mm-hmm. I mean, the cat is out of that bag. And this is just taking that further. It's saying that, you know, you can vicariously eat the butter chicken and have the biryani. And also the site does actually send you the recipe for what you've ordered. So there is a little kicker at the end. What I would like to know is, and I've tried to find out is, you know, is there a disappointment then at the end? Because people have salivated over the food they're going to get. They've had the dopamine hit of anticipation and they know before they order, because it says food never comes.
13: Yeah, but you've compared this to watching a cookery program. Mm-hmm. So you can watch Nigella or Nevin making something and then you can get up and have a banana sandwich. But you feel
0: your
13: like
0: domestic habits are slipping out here.
13: Yeah, you feel like you've sort of invested in being a foodie.
0: You do, and also it's almost instead of. So I'd love to know whether people who watch a lot of cookery programs, are they the people that do a lot of the cooking, or is it the opposite? Are they the people that think I don't need to cook now because I've had the pleasure of immersing myself in the sensory delights associated with watching? And actually, neuroscientifically, it does release endorphins that are released if you were actually doing the eating. So it's very nuanced here. There is a very similar thing happening to you when you're imagining doing a thing as when you're doing it. Mm-hmm. That's the expectation effect kicks in here too.
13: I just can't imagine sitting down and wasting the time, you know, doing a food order. You've enough to be doing.
0: Yeah, like, I know. This is probably aimed, another big thing about this is, it's going to have social contagion. I think it's aimed at a young population, a population that does a lot of ordering and that maybe financially can't order every night. And I think that if something is a kind of a jokey thing, it can take on among a young population and become really something they talk about. And then it has its own thing. It has a social identity all of its own. And it's not even to do with the actual dopamine or the releasing. It's to do with, what did you order last night? Ha, ha, ha. And people can be having a joke about it in the office on the Monday or the Tuesday. So it could take on something that's more to do with kind of social norming.
13: A listener wants to know if they can do this for clothes shopping online too, because this person is addicted. And you would wonder if you would get the same hit if you click, you know, confirm on the jacket or the boots and they never arrive, will you still get the same joy out of the purchase?
0: I think there's something. I actually contacted these guys because I think it could easily be used for addiction reasons, because people, for instance, food addiction. People with food addictions, they think about food from the minute they wake up to when they're going to sleep. They plan and they talk about and they're very involved in, and they want to get their minds off food. And so addiction counsellors will try and get them to do other things instead of thinking or talking about food. And it could be a thing that you could use as for 1 hour a day, you can indulge all your food pleasure, desire, and nothing ever happens. And then maybe once a week you could do the real ordering. I think there is something in this. Mm-hmm. I mean, it is looking at ritual, habit. And like simulated pleasure is huge. I mean, willful self-deception, we're all involved in it. We all look at things and see things that we're not going to ever have. And the wanting does sometimes take over from the having.
13: I just wonder with things like clothes or shoes or whatever people are buying online, where are you getting most joy from that? Is it when the package is delivered or is it when you're confirming your order? Psychologically, where's the pleasure?
0: Well, I mean, psychologically, I would say both. There's two separate streams, if you like. One is the wanting stream, where the dopamine comes out, anticipation, and the other is liking and getting, and they're both valid. But sometimes the liking is better because you get something that you actually really love and you didn't think you'd love it as much. But sometimes the opposite happens, and you get the thing and it disappoints you because it is what it said it was, but not what you anticipated it was. So they're two separate streams in our psyche, the wanting stream and then the having stream. So to your point, I mean, there are people, I've heard of people who order things, think they really want and need them, are delighted, and they forget that they've ordered them because they come a bit late. And then a month later, oh gosh, here's this thing. I totally forgot.
13: I wanted it at the time, but I
0: already
13: don't want
0: got
13: it
0: the
13: now.
0: Hit of the wanting and buying and thinking.
13: So they need to set this up for other things as well.
0: Well,
13: so there, that
0: there's
13: we
0: another
13: can all...
0: trip here called Trip Never Happens. And you best curate a trip. Now, I could see myself maybe doing that. And I think a lot of people curate trips, imagine trips, possibly talk to their friends about trips and never take the trip. And they've got a lot of pleasure out of the thinking about it, the socialising of it, the talking about it. So trip never happens. The only thing we're waiting for now is work never happens.
13: Yeah, well, yeah, exactly. Imagine going into work every day. I go around TK Maxx gathering clothes, says this listener. Then I put them back and I leave empty handed. Addiction needs met.
0: Okay, well, do you ever see those baskets with loads of stuff in them near the checkout?
13: Abandoned.
0: Abandoned. Maybe they're people who are having shopping never bought.
13: Sounds like a wish sandwich. Two pieces of bread and you wish there was something in between them. Another says, imagine having that sort of time to waste, especially online, because, you know, sometimes I get to 9:30 at night and I think, oh, I have to make that payment for, you know, the school bus ticket or something.
0: Yeah.
13: And the last thing you want to do is to go online and fill in another form. And people are doing this for pleasure.
0: But also the thing is, you're talking there about the friction of buying, like the card doesn't work or the thing goes round all the time or something won't add on. This site has zero friction because anything you put in works. You know, any numbers, anything you press, there's no friction at all in it.
13: There's no friction, yeah. I see what you're saying.
0: And you get the big confirmed, you have ordered, your delivery is on the way.
13: Another listener has a great point. Real takeaways will surely pay a fortune to put their ads on this app. Can you imagine?
0: Great idea. Yeah. As a marketing person.
13: You're never going to get that food, but you will get this food.
0: Yeah, yeah, that's really good. Yeah. They could easily sell that as a kind of a pre-food, pre-wanting website.
13: That would defeat the whole object of the exercise, wouldn't it?
0: I think we'll see more from these guys, though.
13: I think we will. You're right. It'll make their name, if nothing else. Yeah. It's fascinating. Patricia, thanks so much for coming in. Patricia Murray is senior work and organisational psychologist. Still to come on the programme after the Ed Sheeran controversy, Macklemore has announced a new headline tour. More on that and plenty more. But now we're heading to news after this break.
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13: Still to come on the programme, attention turns to Ireland's game with Israel following last night's Kosovo defeat. And should we really be so fearful about AI? First, though, here's Eamon Torsney with the news.
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33: It's 10 o'clock. Good morning. A group representing rank and file Gardaí says the decision to refuse overtime on certain dates was taken out of frustration. The Garda Representative Association says its members won't take on any overtime duties on five dates next month, which include Budget Day and Halloween. The GRA's General Secretary Ronan Slevin told News Talk why they're taking the industrial action.
34: That is a means to highlighting our frustration and downright annoyance at the way that we continually are being treated both by Garda management and government.
33: The Foreign Affairs Minister says the next leader of the UN should be a woman. The election is underway to replace Antonio Guterres as the Secretary General of the organisation. Ireland is largely sidelined in the selection process, which is being led by the nations who have seats on the UN Security Council. Minister McEntee says that body needs to be reformed.
35: I personally think it's time that we have a female Secretary General. We have never had a female Secretary General, and I believe that somebody in that position will be able to perhaps bring a new dynamic or a new approach to how the UN and how the Security Council can be managed.
33: Donald Trump and Xi Jinping have attended a White House state dinner as the Chinese leader's three-day U.S. visit continues. The two leaders and their wives will visit America's National Archives later. AI, trade and the conflict in Iran are among the issues being discussed. China Dialogue founder Isabel Hilton says there's a clear reason why Mr. Trump wants closer ties with Beijing.
0: Trump has wasted an awful lot of missiles in Iran, and he can't replace them without a steady supply of strategic minerals.
33: And there's a warning a windfall tax on energy firms would introduce uncertainty for investors. Opposition parties believe the companies should pay an additional tax on profits as they continue to increase prices for consumers. However, country chair of Bord Gáis Energy and managing director of Centrica Power, Dave Kerwin, told Newstalk energy firms experience troughs and peaks.
1: It's understandable. I think when you see the suffering that's going on for householders currently, with the prices of energy, for governments to consider all options. But I think they should moderate the approach taken for good years and bad.
33: That's it for now. More at 11.
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6: Good morning, I'm Cameron Hill. Four of Europe's top leagues have called on FIFA to reform, saying the association's governance problem goes far beyond the role of one individual. In a joint statement this morning, the Premier League, Bundesliga, Serie A and La Liga have all accused FIFA President Gianni Infantino of promoting exploitative ideas. Infantino wrote to FIFA members earlier this week, proposing an independent review into how the organisation is run. The Republic of Ireland began their Nations League campaign with defeat to Kosovo last night. The hosts were 1-0 winners in Pristina, with Ireland managing just three shots across the full game. Midfielder Jason Knight admits their attacking threat really needs to improve.
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33: Well, cloudy for a time today. It'll brighten up from the west through the morning. Highest temperatures 13 to 18 degrees. And now you're up to date on News Talk.
13: Eamon, thank you very much and you're welcome back to the programme. You're listening to the Claire Byrne Show on News Talk. Still to come over the next 2 hours, attention turns to Ireland's game against Israel this weekend following defeat to Kosovo.
15: I just want to say, and I hope, you know, people don't put the pressure on us to be answering difficult situations, because there's people that can make the decisions and you can't rely on footballers to make that decision.
13: AI, does it bring you hope or fear?
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13: And will Leo Cullen's final year help or hinder Leinster's push for glory?
17: There is definitely going to be concerns there of, you know, the motivation of the group. 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
13: WhatsApp the programme 087 1400 106 or email clairebyrne@newstalk.com. Now to a man who has travelled to Ireland from the United States to help a Dublin community to break the cycle of violence. My next guest was once part of similar violence on the streets of LA, but now uses his experience to show families and community leaders what it takes to make it stop. Violence prevention leader Akhila Sherrell, you're welcome to the programme and welcome to Ireland. Can you tell me a little bit about yourself?
18: Absolutely. I grew up in Los Angeles in the Jordan Housing Projects. In 1992, Los Angeles experienced the highest homicide rate in the history of the city. About 10,000 murders in LA County alone. I grew up in the gang culture. Lost a lot of friends and family members, experienced things no child should ever be subject to. And in 1992, myself and my brother and a group of friends, we organized a peace treaty between the Crips and Bloods in L.A. Changed the quality of life in my neighborhood. First couple of years of the peace treaty, gang homicides dropped 44% in the city. And it really shifted the way that we looked at the problem around gang culture.
13: Okay, I just want to go back because it sounds to me like you grew up not knowing any other life other than this life of violence. So how do you get

0: Americans.
1: Mm-hmm. What I'm trying to get at is, what was it about you that you saw there was another way?
0: So I had a transformative experience when I graduated from high school and went to college. I met a woman, the woman always changes your life, right? and I shared with her something explicit that I promised myself as a kid that I would never say. I was sexually abused as a kid. And this admission was transformative for me. I never questioned the violence that I experienced in the neighborhood because it meant to question the violence that I experienced in my own house. And I didn't have language for it. Mm-hmm. I didn't have the courage to confront the perpetrator. But when I exposed this deep secret, I started asking deep questions, And one of the questions that I asked was, why did anybody protect me? And who else had this happened to in the family? And so as a part of my healing journey, I read this book by James Baldwin called The Evidence of Things Not Seen. And it changed my life. This book was about the Atlanta child murders. The main guy, was convicted of 2 of 28 murders. And those murders to this day are still unsolved. And James Baldwin utilized this approach. And he really challenged black leadership and white authority in a way that gave me courage. I read the autobiography of Malcolm X and it politicized me. It helped me to frame the struggle of Black Americans in the U.S. Mm-hmm. and the challenges that we experienced as a result of enslavement, Jim Crow, and this whole social justice movement, to create civil rights and human rights for Black people in the country.
1: And clearly you could bring your brother along with you on that road, right?
0: Absolutely. I'm the youngest of 10 kids in my family. And, we grew up in abject poverty. What we didn't have materially, we made up with our imagination. As kids, we talked about this thing we call the story, how we fell in a hole and met this Chinese master who blessed us with special powers and gifts and charged us to change the world. And we told the story so much it became my mantra. So I grew up believing that I would do something great one day. Mm-hmm. And so a part of this admission, this exposing of this deep secret, because it's a taboo to talk about those things, in the community and in the culture. It was transformative. And I started asking deeper questions and it sent me back to the neighborhood. And so, we had a real war happening, as I said, between 1983 and 2003, we're talking about over 10,000 gang-related deaths, not including those permanently maimed or incarcerated for the rest of their life behind their participation. We started asking the question, who is winning the war that we're waging against each other? Every time one of us die or we go to prison, nobody's there to provide direction and guidance for our kids. So this was about how can we create a better way so that our children didn't inherit the conflicts that we, that we had amongst each other.
1: Mm-hmm.
0: And it worked. As I said, it was transformative. 44, percent drop in homicide. We were able to, have a different type of conversation. We redefined for ourselves what peace meant. That it was about consistently coming back to the table to negotiate the terms that actually brought us there. And we then took that movement to some 16 cities across the country. Because in the early 80s, the crack cocaine trade took gangs to every major city across the country. And so because, we had deep relationships, in the culture, we were able to go to other cities. We had, friends and family members who were working in those cities. And we shared with them that, hey, here is a different approach that we have to create a way to save our own lives. And the reality is that only those who are at the center of the conflict could actually stop that war from happening. Mm-hmm.
1: They're very difficult forces, though, aren't they? People who are
0: Absolutely.
1: Making money from crack cocaine. Are they going to listen to you when you're talking about who's really winning this war? Well, they're going to say, well, we are, because we're making money off the back of it.
0: Well, the reality is that there's the sensationalism in the stories that come out on the news, and then there's the reality of what's actually happening on the ground in the community. People weren't actually making, millions of dollars selling drugs. There's such a small percentage of people that was making that type of money, right? And so people were mostly being victimized by it.
1: Mm-hmm.
0: It wasn't, extremely difficult.
1: But again, that comes back to poverty, doesn't it?
0: Yes.
1: Because if you're making a really small margin off some deal that you're doing, that is maybe all that you have, or that's the difference between you and the next guy. So you're going to pursue that small margin, even if it means leaving your morals behind or changing who you are or being somebody you don't want to be. If it's about eating that night, you're going to do it.
0: Absolutely. That's right. I mean, people have to survive.

0: And we live in a criminal legal system in the U.S. where if you have a felony in the state of California, there are 4,800 restrictions that prevent you from accessing services and resources. 73% of them were lifetime restrictions, right? And so you were actually cast into a permanent underclass. Even after you paid your debt in society by going to prison or going to jail, you would come home and that social stigma would follow you for the rest of your life.
1: If you go down, you stay down.
0: Absolutely.
1: Tell me then about what happened in your own family, because you lost your son, didn't you?
0: Yes. So 16 years, you know, when we organized the peace treaty in 92, we sustained it for 12 years. You know...
1: I'm so sorry. I didn't mean to.
0: It's okay.
1: No, this is. Are you okay?
0: Yeah, I'm fine. And but it's always like kind of personal. Even though it's been 20 years, you know, it's like yesterday, right? My son was 7 years old, you know, when we organized the peace treaty. And as I said, our commitment was to ensure that our children didn't inherit the conflicts. I raised my son. He graduated from college. I mean, from high school, in 2003. Proudest day of my life was driving him to college, you know, to begin his first day as a student. He came home from winter break, went to a party with some of his friends in an affluent neighborhood in L.A. and was shot to death at that party. Someone mistook his red Mickey Mouse sweater that my daughter gave him for Christmas for gang colors. And, I mean, you know, I'm no novice to violence. You know, I've witnessed it my entire life. But nothing prepares you for the loss of your child. Now, I'm pretty well respected in the neighborhood. And, you know, there's a conditioned response in my community to this type of violence. You know, it's an eye for an eye, tooth for a tooth game that we played. But one of the things that I communicated to my son's friends and also to my friends, right, was that we've played this game for far too long and now we're all blind and toothless. I was like, we're going to harness the etheric energy of Terrell and we're going to do something different. You know, we're going to forgive this kid. We're not going to condone what he did. You know, we don't condone what he did. But I believe that this kid is a victim. Like, every perpetrator is a victim. Something happened in the personal life of that kid that caused him to have a callous heart to take another human being's life. You see, you don't kill somebody and then the next day you're skipping and singing and dancing the next day. You see your victim's face in dreams and imaginings and flashbacks. So this kid's life is intrinsically connected to Terrell's for the rest of his. Him reconciling what he did will determine whether or not, you know, he's able to live somewhat of a balanced life in this world.
1: Mm-hmm.
0: You see, I don't believe that people are their worst experiences. We're not the things that we've done. We're not the things that have happened to us. Those things are informing who we become. Mm-hmm. They don't define who we are.
1: Did you feel like that from the start? Because if that happened to my child, I couldn't feel like that. I'd really struggle, being really honest with you.
0: Yes, no, absolutely.
1: I admire you, but I don't know if I could take that view.
0: I was absolutely angry and enraged. But I'm fortunate I have good people in my life and I have a deep practice. It was challenged. And I tell you, because my response was not to retaliate, because killing this kid wasn't going to bring my son back. It was going to put other family members and friends in jeopardy. And also, I know from the peace treaty, we had to bring the shooters in the room, you know, in order to negotiate that peace.
1: Mm-hmm.
0: And those individuals' lives were redeemable. They made a huge sacrifice, you know, by stepping into that place and helped us to change the tides of the violence in the neighborhood. So I had to hold space for him, and I do to this day, you know.
1: Do you know this person?
0: I don't know the person. My son's case has been a cold case for 20 years in terms of law enforcement, right? But the streets talk. So 2 weeks after my son was murdered, I get a call, name, address, telephone number from, you know, the neighborhood where he was from, giving us permission.
1: To go after this person.
0: That's right. And I stopped my family members. I stopped his friends, you know, because, again, harming him is not going to bring Terrell back.
1: And everyone around you respected that from you.
0: Yes.
1: Clearly.
0: Well, you know, 16 years in doing the peace treaty, see, folks thought that we were doing this for a hustle or for some type of money. But you see, that's when it became real.
1: And you campaign against the death penalty now. I know that's something that you do.
0: Yes.
1: Is that coming from what happened with your own son, or was that always there for you?
0: This was something that was introduced to me by Mike Farrell, who was running the Death Penalty Focus organization. And because I was against, street retribution, I'm against state violence as well. And so I joined them and became an organizer, pulling families together who had loved ones, you know, on death row. And then also, you know, as a survivor family member, to say, hey, let's look at this thing more holistically. Because I'm like, the state, at least in California, doesn't execute. You're on death row for 27 years. We're spending hundreds of millions of dollars to keep you alive. There's habeas corpus. There's all different types of things that, you know, that have to happen. And I was like, hey, why are we spending all of this money there? Let's redirect this money and put it into programs and services to create safety in communities.
1: Yeah, break the cycle, which makes complete sense if you think about it. But, you know, the hard heads don't often think about it.
0: That's right. That's right.
1: So tell me what you have seen in Ireland and what's your assessment of where we are here over the last couple of weeks.
0: You know, Ireland doesn't have nearly the high homicide rate that the U.S. has. And thank God. That you all will never get to that place. But you do have, like, high levels of violence, you know, non-fatals and, you know, drug and intimidation pieces. And I think that the strategy that we developed in Watts that we now do in multiple cities all across the country, we call it community-based public safety, would work in Ireland much better than it does actually in the States, because you literally can't have public safety without the public. So it's about hiring residents, training them in conflict resolution, mediation, de-escalation strategies, and deploying them in their respective communities to leverage their relationship capital to intervene and mediate conflicts to peaceful resolve, right? So we take a public health approach, you know, to creating safety, right? Those who are closest in proximity to the violence have to be equipped with the skills, the tools, and the resources to do the intervention, the prevention, and
1: the
0: treatment.
1: Are you just talking about regular people in the community, not people who are employed by the state in any way, or
0: yes.
1: Is it both?
0: Both, right? So the class that we actually just graduated of 27 practitioners was a combination of both state employees and ex-drug dealers, ex-convicts, you know, folks who have real standing in the community.
1: Mm-hmm.
0: Now, this work is not easy in any way. You know, you have to have credibility, as we call folks credible messengers. You got to have credibility in the neighborhood, right? You know, one of the things that I learned about Ireland, that only 10% of the violence actually gets reported. Something like 46% of violence is unreported. In most cases, you know, it's the grandmother, it's the mother, it's the cousin, you know, who is at the front door negotiating with drug dealers and stuff to pay debts. It's much better if we had folks who are actually trained in conflict resolution and mediation and de-escalation strategies, that have real standing in community, that have a hardship fund to maybe help facilitate taking care of some of these debts, that has a fund to be able to do emergency relocation while the interventionists and practitioners are able to mediate the conflict and de-escalate the situation so that they prevent violence from happening.
1: Did you feel there was an appetite here? Because I suspect in Ireland that we're a little bit, don't want to get involved in that, you know, we're better off just staying here with the door closed. Mm-hmm. Or were people open to being trained?
0: People are totally open to being trained. People are doing this work already without training. That was the thing, right? I just want to give a big shout out to Senator Lynn Ruin, because she is the real champion for this work here, you know, in Ireland. She came to Newark to see our strategy. Newark, New Jersey, where had been on the top 10 most violent city list for almost 50 consecutive years. When I started my work there in 2014 with Mayor Baraka, the city had 103 homicides that year. You know how many homicides we have year to date?
1: Tell me.
0: Eight.
1: That's a serious reduction. So right. Lynn Ruin went there, saw what you were doing, grabbed you and dropped you into Dublin.
0: Yes. and she was like, hey, I'm going to pull together some of the key individuals that I've worked with who are in prison, you know, folks who come from the community. We're going to have a training so that we could launch this initiative. And so she was instrumental in raising some capital, getting some state funding for this particular work. We're just, you know, humbled to be in partnership with Ireland to do this work, to make real change, and as we say, to put the public back in public safety.
1: Well, Akhila, it's been a real pleasure to meet you and to talk to you, and it's great to have you in Ireland. That's Akhila Sherrell. Still to come on the programme, we'll have reaction to Ireland's loss to Kosovo and what can be fixed by the Israel game on Sunday. But after the break, hot on the heels of being dropped by Ed Sheeran, Macklemore has now announced a headline tour. More on that next.
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1: 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Thank you for your messages about Akilah Sherrell, who we heard before the break. This one says, what a clear and focused speaker, so strong, having having suffered so much. We can learn so much from him. I hope we listen. This guy is thinking outside the box and making perfect sense and is getting results. And this one, what a profound interview. If only more of us could even have an ounce of the compassion and insight that your guest has, it would make the world a much better place. Keep the messages coming on WhatsApp, 087 1400 106. That was Akilah Sherrell, by the way, who's here from LA, training people in violence and crime prevention in Dublin. Now, there's been some major news coming out of the music world over the past 24 hours relating to a number of acts, including Macklemore, U2, Dolly Parton, some of the names grabbing the headlines today. Let's get a roundup now on what's going on. Broadcaster Ciarán Halpin is with me. So Ciarán, we'll start with Macklemore, who has announced a tour, hasn't he? Tell us about that.
7: Yes, good morning, Claire. Macklemore, of course, you'll remember, he was kicked off the Ed Sheeran leg of the US tour. Robert Kraft, really the man behind that. But he has bounced back with an absolute plum, announcing a whole host of free Palestine tour dates, including a stop off in Dublin's Three Arena on the 26th of October. He's also going to Paris and London as well. He is taking advantage of what was possibly going to be nearly a career-ending move for him, and this is so clever from Macklemore.
1: And very quick off the mark as well to get the Three Arena for the 26th of October. That's a big gig.
7: It's a massive gig. So he did play in Dublin only last year in St. Anne's Park. This, though, is a considerably bigger gig for him. Tickets, if you want, go pre-sale for artists 28th September. General sale next Wednesday, 30th of September. You don't have long, as you said, 26th of October. But the fact that it is in Dublin is masterful from Macklemore. This gig is actually going to be not only a great musical spectacle, I think it's going to be one of the most profound gigs of the year. Even calling it the Free Palestine Tour is very clever. He is also say there's going to be more US dates coming out in the next couple of weeks, and he has been hinting that more artists are going to join him. No acts have been confirmed as of yet, but Dublin, Paris and London, three absolutely big shows for Macklemore, and this is him headlining those shows, whereas in North America he was only a support act for Ed Sheeran. So really he has pivoted completely.
1: Now U2, a new album from U2 with a very special guest appearance.
7: Oh my God. I was not expecting to wake up and hear that U2 had teamed up with Dolly Parton. So obviously, sadly, we lost Dolly Parton in August. And U2 have a new song coming out called Torn. It's off their brand new album. And this actually is the final recorded vocal performance of Dolly Parton. U2's new album, Carnival Deluxe, out on the 13th of November. I think I'm already kind of tearing up about this. I cannot believe we are going to get to hear Dolly Parton's final vocal performance. Now, apparently she has a whole treasure trove of unreleased material in kind of Dolly's vault. So maybe further releases wouldn't be a surprise. But what's remarkable about this is she actually went to Bono with this song. U2 went to her. She got out of her sick bed to record this song. And then she also brought the song to Bono. Then they reworked it with Johnny McDade from Snow Patrol, and Dolly did get to hear and approve the final version of that song before she passed away. I mean, what a story.
1: Yeah, it is a great story and it is really poignant. However, I was talking about this on the show earlier in the week, Dolly's America, which is a podcast which is a few years old. It's based around a very lengthy interview with Dolly, and it's fascinating if anyone wants to go back and have a listen. But in there, she says that they've banked her voice. So Dolly will be able to sing along with any music that is written and that is approved by her estate down the line. I know that this is a performance in that she consciously went and did this. Mm-hmm. But we may hear new music that is digitally arranged using Dolly's banked voice in the future, because I know she has an awful lot of unreleased material, as you say, sitting there, but she may not have recorded it.
7: I don't like that now, I have to say. I'm not a fan.
1: Yeah, that's why I said, however.
7: I'm not a fan of completely AI generated stuff. The same way as I don't really want to be seeing AI actors, that are alive now in movies in 50 years' time when they're gone. Can we just not do that? But in fairness to Dolly Parton, she's no stranger to teaming up with people. She teamed up with Sabrina Carpenter in 2025 for Please, Please, Please. Then on her own rock star album, Miley Cyrus, her goddaughter, Stevie Nicks plus a whole range of rock stars across that album as well. But at the latest, Bono and U2, I'm not torn about this. That is going to be one of my favourite songs of the year. Plus, the VMAs, they are taking place on Sunday, and a American artist called Kacey Musgraves, she's going to be doing a Dolly tribute on the VMAs on Sunday. So if you're a Dolly fan, watch
1: that. We'll look forward to that. And she is singing with U2, and she did record it. Let's just make that clear. That's not a voice bank thing. Right, let's have a quick listen to some of Taylor Swift's new song, and we'll talk about Patient Zero in a moment.

0: new, but I hear a Taylor Swift new song and I go, oh yeah, that's fine. And then about a month later, I love it. It's just, yeah, she makes earworms, doesn't she?
1: Now, I have to be careful here because you cannot offend the Swifties. They will come for you. They will find you. They will seek you out. I heard this song, first of all, this morning and I was like, oh, it's not great. I listened to it 5 times, right? Because you have to give Taylor Swift songs 5 times, right? I did. By the end of it, I was up, I was dancing, I was waving my hands. I was like, I need to go and see Taylor Swift perform this live. The more this song goes on, you actually get the sense of this would be a great song performed live. Patient Zero. I was like, yeah, it's in my head now. And of course, she released this with the biggest Taylor Swift plum ever, a whole lot of Easter eggs on Instagram, including countdowns on her website. She replaced the letter O with the number 0 on social media. Everybody thought it was going to be a brand new album. It's not. It's the life of a showgirl, the encore. You are getting 4 new songs, though, so Patient Zero, Cleveland, Pink Clouding and Babylon. So you do get 4 new songs from her, but it is the life of a showgirl, the encore. The only thing is, Taylor Swift said, when this album was released a year ago, I am not doing an encore version of this. When will I learn to never listen to what Taylor Swift says? Of course she was going to do an encore version. The only thing is there's no song about her wedding to Travis Kelce. I'm assuming she's not calling herself Patient Zero about marrying Travis Kelce.
0: That's coming. That'll be on the way. Another couple of months. Listen, Oasis tickets went on sale this morning at 9 o'clock, so just over an hour and a half ago. Are they sold out yet? Do we know?
1: So, well, they're not going to sell out today anyway, because the way this is working is it's not a normal Ticketmaster sale. Fans had to apply through the website for an access code system only, right? There's no general sale. You had to go in, you had to pick. So it was for the whole tour. You then had to pick like whether you want to go to Slane, Nebworth, Manchester, wherever you wanted to go. You had to pick your options. Then you may or may not have even got a chance to go in and register for a ticket. If you didn't, sorry, you're not going to get a chance to buy these tickets at all. If you have, though, you have a chance to go between the 24th, 25th, 26th, 27th, right? They're the four on sale date days that you have, 25th, 26th, and 27th. So if you haven't got a code yet, you might actually get one for tomorrow or for Sunday. So don't panic just yet, but these tickets are going to set you back a pretty penny no matter where you are. And for some reason, I don't know, rip off Ireland maybe. Ireland is considerably more expensive than the general access for like Glasgow and the UK and stuff.
0: We're not surprised to hear that, Ciarán. Thank you very much for that roundup. That's Ciarán Halpin there bringing us all of the music news just from today. Now, AI mentioned there in relation to poor old Dolly Parton. Is it bringing us closer to a doomsday scenario? We have the AI hack into the Australian government's website over the last 24 hours. That raised further eyebrows about the tech. And it's the latest episode that seems to give us a warning about the threat of AI. We're getting very many of them in recent times. Elaine Burke is here from For Tech's Sake podcast. Hello, Elaine.
2: Hi, how you doing?
0: Doomsday. It's going to kill us. It's going to eat our lunch. We won't have any jobs. Are you buying it?
2: I'm way more scared about the recent IPCC report about our climate change goals being absolutely squandered at this point. I think that's the thing that we're going to be most directly impacted by in the scarily near future, to be totally honest. And the build out of computing power to support AI contributes to that and makes that worse.
0: The former head of public affairs at Meta, Nick Clegg, former Lib Dem guy, he did an interview yesterday and he said, he dismissed the fears around AI as well. He said the tech bosses are breathing their own fumes.
2: That's funny, actually. I described it on my own podcast as smelling their own farts.
0: There
2: so
0: you
2: this
0: go.
2: Is just the,
0: you
2: the
0: and
2: more
0: Nick.
2: Polite version of it.
0: But talk to me about that. What is the benefit of them talking up the doomsday scenario here if you own an AI company?
2: So there's a couple of things going on here. So what you've seen mostly is that they aren't so much talking up the doom. They are just talking up the regulate me daddy approach. Like they're just like, oh, can you just regulate us and then everything will be fine? Even though they have the power to stop should they wish to. But what would happen is, like, I can't categorically say what any of them believe here, but I can tell you that if you slow down and regulate AI development, it's going to affect the companies that are chasing them. It's going to affect things like open source AI development, which they are struggling to contend with because they're trying to build products that they can sell to people. And there's an open source market opening up that is quite competitive and that people are able to more freely access.
0: So you're suggesting it might be that they're worried about the companies that are chasing their tail.
2: And they are trying to IPO. So they're trying to enter the stock market. market in this environment, and they can't enter the stock market with that kind of competition and get the kind of valuation that they want out of it. So that's one thing that I can tell you for sure, that that's a good reason if you're business minded to ask for this kind of a slowdown. Mm-hmm. And I would imagine that is quite a significant motivation. There's also then a side of this where you've had, you know, people like Jacob Coxon, who really, really publicly resigned his post from Anthropic. He also used to work in OpenAI. He used to work in model development. And he's a young engineer working at these companies. And he's been speaking a lot about his fears of this existential risk that AI presents. And he says he's heard talk of that even among senior people in the companies that he's worked in. And I do also believe that that's something that's happening. That's a culture that they're embedded in. And I do believe that some of these people are genuinely scared of what they're developing. But this is actually a known issue in the community. So this goes back to the very, very early days of a development of artificial intelligence, which goes back to the 50s and 60s. And the very, very first chatbot that was ever developed was called Eliza. And people using Eliza, even though it was a very rudimentary machine that would give these rote answers, but it was supposed to like emanate like a psychologist, people were ascribing human attributes to Eliza even then and getting a bit wigged out about how they thought it actually had a bit of sentience and humanity. Even when it was explained to them how Eliza worked, and even when they knew how it worked, they were still getting that sense. So this is actually dubbed the Eliza effect. This thing that happens with people, often people, you know, even embedded in this industry who have a great understanding of how these things work, getting this sense of human sentience and super intelligence coming out of what is just, you know, machine code.
0: So it's not real, but they're so embedded in the culture that they're developing a fear of it.
2: That's definitely my sense of this. Like, I do think a lot of these people actually do have a big fear about what they're doing. I don't think all of them are completely cynical. I also think some of them maybe hold both of those beliefs at the same time sometimes. And you notice it's a lot of like young people coming forward with these fears and working quite diligently in this industry. And, you know, you've got like people who are coming out of college in their 20s, got a computer engineering degree, and then are offered like A-figure sums and things like that to work at companies like this. And they're offered status and they're offered purpose because they feel like they're going to change the world with the things they're building. And it kind of, for me, it kind of feels a bit cult-like, the way people are recruited into this ideology and the way they start talking about its beliefs and the way they're kind of fundamentalist and how they talk about it, even when you argue against it. Like, there's a lot of people in the scientific community who work in this area who think that super intelligence is at best a very, very, very far off concept. So that's the idea of an artificial intelligence that would be able to do everything, that would supersede all human intelligence. Now, we don't even have a defined criteria for what intelligence is. Even that's kind of a bit nebulous.
0: Do you know, I was watching Sam Altman speaking at the UN, talking about AI coming last in this, you know, super swotty maths competition and then beating everybody 3 years later. Like, surely that is progress, and that the AI model is more intelligent now than a human.
2: Competent, I would say, is an intelligence? No. Mathematics is a really cool area to apply AI in, because it works really well in rules-based environments that have binary outcomes. It's either it's right or it's wrong. But the thing about maths is, anyone who's done it in school will know, you have to show your work as well. It's not good enough to just get the result, because no one can really learn from just the result.
0: Yes.
2: You can't really progress the field of mathematics by just getting results. And there was a lot of news recently about, I think it was OpenAI's model solving what's called the Navier-Stokes problem. Now, whether it's solved or not, I believe still has to be investigated, because that's the thing about science. It has to be, you know, reproducible.
0: Verified,
2: and all that kind of stuff. And I've heard people who work in the research of mathematics saying that, okay, but even if it solved it, we didn't get that show your work element of it. So does this really actually progress the field? And at the end of the day, what it did was it kind of predicted a solution based on other people's work. So if you don't have all of the content of the field of mathematics that has fed into that model, you don't have those results either. So you still need that work.
0: Is that the bottom line, that it can't do any of this stuff without humans? So even if you look at the hack of the Australian government website, could that have happened without humans allowing it to happen or directing it to happen?
2: No, that couldn't have happened. So what happened there was OpenAI was experimenting with its models in the summertime, in around June, and those models did what OpenAI has described as unintended behaviours, and sometimes they said unexpected as well. Unintended, definitely. So it's unintended if you're asking a model, like, I want you to complete a task and I want you to do everything you can to complete this task. I want you to be persistent in trying to complete this task. But I'm not going to give you any like things that you're not supposed to do to complete that task, because they want to build general purpose models. They're trying to get it to do everything, but that's very hard to say, oh no, but not that. You know, so that's actually a really challenging problem to solve, essentially. So they didn't supervise closely what these models were getting up to, essentially. And they've only in August looked back on their logs to see what kind of activity was happening there. And that's how they've discovered that they hacked an Australian website. Uh-huh. There's lots of other things that are coming out. This is definitely a developing story. We're going to hear more about these activities. But it's unsupervised experiments. And if you think people are talking about it going rogue and stuff like that, but if you had people developing autonomous vehicles, which we do have, they have to do that in control testing environments to begin with, and then they gradually work towards bringing those vehicles onto streets and being among people. If they were to just throw out one of those vehicles onto a public street and and didn't supervise what it was doing, so they weren't watching it to be able to control it in case some danger happened and a crash happened or something like that, would we call that rogue? Or would we call that irresponsible engineering experimentation?
0: Which is what is happening now with AI. Yes. Okay, Elaine, thank you very much. That does shed some light on the whole thing. Thank you for coming in and explaining it to us. Elaine Burke from For Tech's Sake podcast. Still to come, we speak to Mae Musk, speaking of AI, Elon's mother, about aging and her son. Up next, though, we're going to break down last night's match in Kosovo and what's to come this Sunday against Israel.
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0: All this week, with a thanks to O'Brien's Wine Fest, we're giving you the chance to win an O'Brien's hamper worth 500 euro and two tickets to O'Brien's Wine Fest. One of those lucky winners will get an upgrade today at the end of the show and will win a trip for two to Chateau Kerwin in Bordeaux. You'll have a special dinner and overnight stay in the Chateau and a second night in Bordeaux City in a four-star hotel. See newstalk.com/competitions for full details. Thank you to O'Brien's Wine Fest. That happens on the 9th and 10th of October in the RDS in Dublin. For information and tickets to the event, see obrienswines.ie. To be in with the chance to win today, who is this Disney rat? Do we have to have rats on the programme? Who dreams of becoming a great chef in Paris?
16: Oh, you gotta taste this! This is, oh, it's got this kind of, it's burning, melty, it's not really a smoky taste. It's a certain, oh, it's kind of like a, you know, it's got like this boom, zap kind of taste. Don't you think? What would you call that flavour?
17: Lightning-y?
16: Yeah, it's lightning-y!
0: Text the word France, your answer and your name to us now on 53106. That's 53106 and the text will cost you 30 cents. Now we have off the balls Eoghan Sheehan with us in the studio. Do we really want to talk about that match last night? We have to, don't we, Ireland-Kosovo. We lost and it was terrible.
18: Yeah, it was a dreadful performance from Ireland and it was something of a reprieve to see Eamon Dunphy calling for the manager's head in the newspapers this morning. That felt like light sports content as opposed to everything else that's going on over the course of this international break. So I'm happy to sit here and discuss the future of Heimir Hallgrímsson, but it's a far bigger story than that.
0: Well, do you think that all the talk of what's going to happen over the weekend, the match against Israel, that will have impacted last night?
18: Yes, like it just has to, and it's not making excuses for the players. I think that we've had the most forthright statement from the players in the aftermath of last night's game. Daro O'Shea came out afterwards and said, we feel exposed. Jason Knight came out afterwards, said, I think the game shouldn't be going ahead, but it is going ahead. Like, we haven't heard the players speak that stridently. It's not outrageous quotes, but from a footballer, it's pretty forthright. So they've come out with those lines, and I think they're pretty correct to be saying these sorts of things because you do feel sorry for them in this position at this point.
0: It's a really difficult position that they're in, and I was saying this to you when you came in there during the break. Like, do you think they're all going to walk onto the pitch?
18: Well, I would have said absolutely, no question about that 2 days ago. But now, as the week has gone on, I think it's a non-zero chance that a plot twist might happen with regards to players appearing on Sunday evening. Like, I think a big moment in this week has actually been seeing the Israel FA coming out and accusing Heimir Hallgrímsson of stupidity, ignorance and hypocrisy. I think that was just an important reminder that it's quite hard to separate the general tone of the Israeli government from the Israeli Football Association. That's a very similar type of tone that we've been seeing for the last number of years. And the people who have exposed the Irish footballers, it's not just the FAI, it's the Irish government who have exposed, I think, the players in this instance. You've had Micheál Martin back in February coming out and saying that, you know, we have to separate the football team from the Israeli government. Patrick O'Donovan in February said nobody in Ireland has a bone to pick with the Israeli football team. They've been very keen and they've been on message to separate these two things. I think this week has been a reminder, and Micheál Martin had to come out in defence of his own head coach this week. This week has been a reminder that we cannot separate these things, but that has been the message from the government. And I think they deserve just as much criticism as the FAI do in terms of putting this position, this situation on the shoulder of Jason Knight or on the shoulder of Dara O'Shea or anybody else in that squad. None of them live in Ireland. They all live in the UK, everybody, players, yeah. Or in Italy or in Spain. In Troy Parrott's case, the closest thing to sort of Ireland or sort of a pro-Palestinian sort of sentiment week in, week out is Liam Scales, who plays for Celtic. But these are footballers. We can't expect them to do the right thing on a subject like this.
0: A listener says Israel haven't helped themselves last night getting a player sent off mimicking shooting a gun with the corner flag after a goal celebration. Now, the counterclaim to that is that he does that all the time and it's supposed to be a snooker cue. I don't know. But again, I suppose it goes back to your point that it's really difficult to separate the football from the politics here and from what's happening.
18: It's impossible. Like, you saw Manor Solomon coming out during the week as well. He's the West Ham United footballer, and he was asked by an Austrian journalist in the build-up to their game in Linz last night about war crimes, and he says, I've got no interest in that. Like, Manor Solomon would have served in the IDF. He's posted a lot of pro-Israel content since 2023, 2024. And that, I think, is standard. That's not even like a sort of a hot take or revelatory information to put that out there. Like, the vast majority of Israeli men serve in the IDF. It's a mandatory military service.
0: Someone else just wants to talk about the football. 100% timer needs to go. So we're back to that. Maybe the best thing is for the players to refuse to play at the last minute. Could UEFA really punish the FAI if that were to happen? I don't know the answer to that question. If you refuse to play the match, does the other team just get the walkover, or is there more to it in terms of punishment?
18: They would certainly get the walkovers, and that would be the minimum. But I don't think anything beyond that would be overly punitive on the Football Association of Ireland. That there seems to be this idea trundled out there that Ireland might be in some sort of danger of hosting Euro 2028, or there might be some grander financial penalty imposed on them. And I just don't know if that's true. Like, when you look at these things, you have to look at previous examples. And I know John Fallon was reporting this week about the Baltic examples over the last couple of years, where they refused to play Belarus, all three of the Baltic stations. Now, granted, there's a geographical proximity there, and UEFA don't see Ireland and Israel being in direct conflict with one another. That's why in future they might be kept together in certain draws, or that chance may exist again in the future. So maybe they would go harder on Ireland than they would have gone on Lithuania, Latvia and Estonia, but maybe they wouldn't have.
0: Yeah.
18: Like, the Israel are in breach of UEFA statutes. UEFA then, the ball is in their court to punish Ireland for refusing to play a team who are in breach of UEFA statutes. That is the base of all of this.
0: Yeah, that was always the position right from the start. It was always the argument for this match not to have happened.
18: Yeah.
0: So you're saying that if they refuse to play, you would perhaps revert back to that position, which puts it back on UEFA.
18: Absolutely. Absolutely. And look, I think it's a missed opportunity. Because who's going to be the next country who will play Israel in a fairly low stakes affair? The Nations League, I care about it, but I don't care about it that much. If Ireland were playing Israel in the last qualification campaign, I'll put my hands up and say I would have been a hypocrite, and I would have cared a lot more about that fixture and the consequences of not playing Israel in that campaign. The consequences of losing 6 points in the Nations League, I'll get over it. Football fans would largely get over it if they cared enough about this fixture.
0: Listen, we're coming to the end, but we have to mention that United Rugby Championship, of course, starts now.
18: Yeah.
0: So, and give me the headlines from that before we have to jump on to news.
18: Well, I guess the headline really is that there's a new out half starting for Leinster this weekend. They're down in South Africa. They're playing the Lions tomorrow at 12:30. So this is a guy, Casper Gabriel. He's only 20 years old. He's from Vienna. He moved to Ireland looking for a rugby career. Went to Tara Nuir College, got into the Leinster Academy. He's now Irish qualified. So he's there as a matter of, there's a few situations at play there in terms of injury and availability. So it'll be interesting to see him play. Munster have a young out half on the bench as well, in Charlie O'Shea. There was some reporting this week that he might have actually started, but he is on the bench. JJ Hanrahan is fit enough to start for Munster against Glasgow tomorrow evening. So change of plenty in the provinces.
0: Owen, thank you very much. Owen Sheehan there from Off the Ball.
19: We could tell you how it feels to win €200,000.
20: Are you nervous?
21: Yeah, I am.
19: Or we could let Shona tell you. And we're doing it all again.
21: I'm so happy. Thank you so much.
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0: Still to come, we speak to Mae Musk about positive aging, her new book, and her son, Elon. But first, here's Bernie Jemison with the news.
29: Across Ireland, this is the home of conversation that counts. 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
31: It's 11 o'clock. Good morning. The North's Parade Commission could announce its decision today on whether or not to grant permission for an Orange Order parade route. It's been banned for nearly 30 years. Members want to march along the mainly nationalist Garvahy Road in Portadown on Sunday. Donald Trump and Xi Jinping have attended a White House state dinner as the Chinese leader's three-day U.S. visit continues. AI, trade and the conflict in Iran are among the issues being discussed. China Dialogue founder Isabel Hilton says there's a clear reason why Mr. Trump wants closer ties with Beijing.
32: Trump has wasted an awful lot of missiles in Iran, and he can't replace them without a steady supply of strategic minerals. This is just a little reminder that if he really wants to have a functioning armed forces again, he'd better be nice to China.
31: The Foreign Affairs Minister has said the next leader of the UN should be a woman. The election's underway to replace Antonio Guterres as the Secretary General of the organisation. Minister McEntee says that body needs to be reformed.
3: I've been very clear in offering our support for the process that I hope will continue and be put in place with the new Secretary General, looking at reform not just of the Security Council, but reform generally that's needed within the UN. Obviously, we will have a new Secretary General appointed soon, and while we don't know who that will be, I personally think it's time that we have a female Secretary General. We have never had a female Secretary General, and I believe that somebody in that position will be able to perhaps bring a new dynamic or a new approach to how the UN and how the Security Council can be managed.
31: Pope Leo has arrived in France for a four-day visit. Speaking to journalists aboard the papal flight to Paris, the pontiff said he was travelling to France to proclaim peace. The Pope will celebrate Mass in central Paris, which is expected to be attended by more than 500,000 people. Finally, students who appealed their Leaving Cert results will now be able to check if they got upgraded. New figures show there's been a 27% increase in the number of appeals compared to last year. Out of the over 26,000 results which were appealed, just over 5,100 got upgraded. That's it for now. More at 12.
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6: Good morning, I'm Cameron Hill. Four of Europe's top leagues have called on FIFA to reform, saying the association's governance problem goes far beyond the role of one individual. In a joint statement this morning, the Premier League, Bundesliga, Serie A and La Liga have accused FIFA president Gianni Infantino of promoting exploitative ideas. The head of global football has been under pressure since revealing his now scrapped plans to sell off stakes in the World Cup back in July. Infantino wrote to FIFA members earlier this week proposing an independent review into how the organisation is run. The Republic of Ireland began their Nations League campaign with defeat to Kosovo last night. The hosts were 1-0 winners in Pristina. And Ireland under-21's boss Jim Crawford believes they need a hell of a performance against Slovakia tonight. They require at least 6 points from their final three group games to have any chance of qualifying for the Euros. This evening's match in Košice is underway from 5 o'clock Irish time. To hear live commentary of the Women's FAI Cup final this Sunday, download the Go Loud app now.
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31: Mostly dry with sunny spells developing. Top temperatures 13 to 18 degrees. And now you're up to date on News Talk.
0: Bernie, thank you very much. Welcome back to the programme. You're listening to the Claire Byrne Show on News Talk. Coming up in this hour, Donald Trump rolls out the red carpet for Xi Jinping.
7: From the time of my first election in 2016, President Xi and I have forged a friendship, a truly great friendship, actually, built on mutual respect and the vital interests of our people.
0: And more on Tony Blair's calls for the UK to rejoin the EU.
8: We got out of Europe. It was our major trading relationship. We ruptured our trading relations with Europe. But we also now are out of the political union of our own continent.
0: We'll be talking about that and a whole lot more in our debrief. That's coming up a little bit later this hour. We always welcome your messages. 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Now, if you've ever thought that your best years might be behind you, our next guest is here to challenge that. She's a dietitian, an entrepreneur, an international model, a best-selling author, and yes, mother of one of the most famous people in the world. But as her new memoir makes clear, her story is far bigger than being Elon Musk's mom. That said, she often defends and sounds proud of some of her son's most controversial actions. The book is called Timeless, The Art of Reinvention and Resilience at Any Age. And I'm delighted to say that May Musk joins me on the line. It's wonderful to have you with us today, May. The title of your book struck me because a lot of people believe that life follows a schedule. So you have your education, then your career, perhaps in your 30s through to your 40s and 50s. And sometime after that, you're meant to slow down. What pattern would you say your own life followed in that context?
9: Well, my life got better as I got older because I became more successful. My children became more successful. We are recognized now for what we have achieved, you know, instead of introducing yourself to become

0: country about women, and I'm sure you have it where you are as well. You know, women who have children, and you, I know, had your three children and in that very busy period, that you're expected to work like you don't have children and to parent like you don't have a job. And it is nigh on impossible, isn't it?
1: Well, I don't think of that at all. I think you just go with the flow, and if the flow is not happy, doesn't make you happy, you change the flow. You make it change. And I don't follow any rules, obviously, or thoughts of parenting, because my children had to be very independent, because, as they say, I was working all the time. But from home, as a dietitian, I had one bedroom into an office, and I saw patients at home, and they just had to behave because they couldn't make a noise when I'm counselling.
0: So your children learned how to almost fend for themselves while you were there working, but at a very early age, and that's how you chose to do your job as a parent, and it worked for you.
1: Yes, well, just wanted my children to be considerate of others and help me and be kind and do their own thing, you know. Don't get hurt.
0: Be safe while mom is working.
1: Yes.
0: Well, you were operating from a point of necessity. I mean, people may not be familiar with your story, but you moved countries, you had to rely on yourself and your resilience, and you were starting at one point, certainly when you came to Canada from South Africa, with almost nothing. Is that fair?
1: Yes, it's really hard to start with nothing, because, you know, the South African government blocks your funds, so you can't take money out. Even though I sold my daughter sold my home, and so you can stay in a one bedroom apartment, and then you gradually get a rent controlled three bedroom apartment, which was to me a luxury. And it took us 3 weeks to clean it up so that we can move in. But then you also find out that you can get clothes that are very inexpensive, and you can get linen that's very inexpensive if it has some kind of flaw in it.
0: I mean, they were difficult days though, right? I mean, I know you say you got through them in a practical way, but you don't shy away from those difficult periods in the book.
1: Well, you're still moving ahead in your life, you know, and you've got three kids who are also wanting to move ahead in their lives. So in the beginning, they moved with me, but after that, I was moving according to what they wanted. Mm-hmm. And they were right.
0: I mean, you write very openly about being trapped in an abusive marriage in the very early years and feeling powerless at that time before you made the move. Was that difficult for you to revisit and to write about?
1: Yes, it's really difficult. But, you know, the more I write and talk about it, the more I hear from women who are in the same situation. And they say to me, I'm 19 and my life is coming to an end because my boyfriend is treating me badly. And, you know, and then they read my stories, and they know that you can escape.
0: Well, let's talk about family. I mean, that is really the heartbeat of the book. And your children appear throughout the story, not just Elon, Kimball and Tosca too. I mean, and you talk about, because you've mentioned there about their independence, but one of the lovely themes is how they began to help you later in life after years of you helping them. And you have a real appreciation of that.
1: Yes, very much so. Yes. Yeah. It's lovely to have an apartment in New York paid for. it's just the best way to come to New York.
0: Yeah, but then again, and I read this in your book as well, because of your son's fame, and everybody talks about him all of the time, your life is, and how you live your life is impacted by that, May, isn't it?
1: Yes, it is, yes. Mostly in a good way, because I'm Elon's mom. But some of the media can be really dishonest and mean, and some people believe the media, you know.
0: Mm-hmm. But in terms of your own security and how free you feel to move around, Are you restricted in

0: anyway? Because you're
1: yes,
0: Elon's
1: mom?
0: I
1: would be careful. Yeah, I'm careful. I only go out with friends. I don't. And then when I'm in a party, it would be a private party, and my friends surround me so that no one has been mean to me, which is surprising, because as I say, you just read about mean things. No one, they just come and say they thank me for what Elon is doing. And then they all love their Teslas, of course. Mm-hmm. And then one of my friends, she's always calling me when she's in her Tesla, because she doesn't have to drive it. She just has to sit in the seat, and she can call and she can watch movies and whatever she wants while she's driving.
0: You must be very proud of him then, are you?
1: Very, very proud. Kimball and Tosca too. Kimball and Tosca are very proud of him, and they don't want to be him.
0: And they don't want to be
1: success.
0: Him.
1: They are so successful in their own ways. I mean, I go to Passionflix premieres because besides, I love romance movies, and that's what she makes. And then Kimball is now doing drone shows, and we went to the Vatican, and he did the most magnificent drone show, and they both are in very good situations. Mm-hmm.
0: They work separately to each other now, don't they? Because I know Kimball and Elon worked together at one point.
1: Yes. No, Kimball has been on boards with Elon. I think he's still on the Tesla board, but I think he may not be. He didn't want to be on the SpaceX board because he wants a life.
0: and tell me about their relationship, because you write about the difficult times where you were the one brought in into these companies to deal with some of the sibling problems that would arise.
1: Yes. Well, that's boys. I mean, anybody who has two boys, you know, they can fight and they can hurt themselves. They're now just laughing and having fun when I see them together. That's nice.
0: How did you feel about Elon working with President Trump? That was back in 2025. It feels like much longer ago, but it was only last year. Were you pleased to see that, or were you uncomfortable with it? How did you feel?
1: Well, I was, first of all, horrified to find out how much fraud and corruption there was. And then, of course, if you expose the fraud, then you get death threats. Because, I mean, if you earn $200,000 a year and you're worth $40 million, how did that happen? So you can imagine that person really does not like Elon. And so Elon exposed a lot of dead people, like 50 million dead people getting Social Security. And those people are not going to be happy either.
0: I suppose
1: whoever's receiving it.
0: A lot of people would say that they lost their jobs on foot of what they did. You know, people who might have been earning $40,000 a year or $70,000 a year, you know, and Elon went in there with the intention, I know, of making it more efficient. But if you were one of the people who lost their jobs, you would be understandably very upset.
1: Well, if you have a job and you can't define your job, then what are you doing? They just had to say what work they were doing, and if they aren't doing anything, then they shouldn't be employed. I mean, if you didn't do your job and you were fired, then you would understand that.
0: Yep, that is probably true. And will we come back to the book and talk about the positive messages that you deliver about aging? Because you stopped doing things, didn't you, like putting colour in your hair or dye in your hair?
1: Yes, you see, I've got my white hair.
0: As a model, that's a big decision, right?
1: Well, I wasn't modelling because my agent said nobody wants to use me. So I left the agency and didn't see a point in colouring my roots. You know, when you're blonde, you have to colour those roots every month. And I just said, well, and then I cut it short. As you can see, it's short now too. And suddenly, everybody was saying they'd been trying to book me forever and they loved my white hair. And I was flown around the country because I had white hair. And around the, I was in Europe a lot. And now I'm very popular because it's unusual for a model to have short white hair.
0: So the career exploded once you embraced that.
1: Yes, and then, but also I was very busy on social media. So I was on Twitter, which is X now. That's where I get most of my speaking engagements and my book sales, I would say. And then Instagram and Facebook is where I get my modeling jobs. Because then as you do a modeling job, you need to post and say how, or, you know, the background of it, and tell a story. And that's how you remain relevant.
0: And do you think that there is enormous pressure on women to disappear quietly as they age?
1: There shouldn't be. And if there is, you've got to stop that yourself.
0: How do you do that? What's your advice to people?
1: Well, I would, first of all, what is your talent? What do you want to do? Make everyone know about it. Just you go online and you do all the social media and you follow people who can work with you or employ you or share the same ideas, and then you make comments there. And it takes a while. I do still, in the beginning, I would say it's 8 hours a day, but now I'm about 4 hours a day on social media.
0: That's a lot, isn't it?
1: No, that's what I do. And then I get jobs.
0: So it works for you in the commercial sense, in the business sense, and this is your business right now. So the 4 hours a day is worth it, right? That's what you're saying.
1: Oh, yes. Oh, yes.
0: And how do you feel about children on social media? Because that's something that we're all grappling with, you know, when you have young children. You're worried about them. You're worried about how they're influenced, who is influencing them. I mean, that's not something that you would have had to consider, I'm sure, when your children were growing up.
1: I'm so glad I'm not a parent at the moment. I don't have children, but growing small children, but I do have lots of grandchildren. And I remember my daughter saying to look after her twins. And so then I was looking after them, and it's a lot of work. And then they wanted to go on their iPads. I said, do it. then I had a bit of peace. So all my grandkids do spend a lot of time on the internet.
0: And can you understand if you were there? I mean, as a grandparent, you can hand them back, which is, I know lots of grandparents are very pleased about that fact. But do you worry about them and their access to social media? Is that a concern for you?
1: Well, so far, I haven't had any concerns. Because as long as they're well behaved and they do their schoolwork and they are kind and considerate, then I'm happy about that.
0: Well, it's been lovely to talk to you, May. Thank you for joining us on the programme. The book is called Timeless, The Art of Reinvention and Resilience at Any Age by May Musk. Thank you for your time, May.
1: Thank you.
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0: Now, all this week, with thanks to O'Brien's Wine Fest, we're giving you the chance to win an O'Brien's Wine hamper worth €500 and 2 tickets to O'Brien's Wine Fest. One of the lucky winners is going to get a special upgrade at the end of today's show and will win a trip for two to Chateau Kerwin in Bordeaux. 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It's with thanks to O'Brien's Wine Fest. That's happening on Friday the 9th and Saturday the 10th of October in the RDS in Dublin. For more information and tickets to the event, see o'brienswine.ie. To be with a chance to win today, who is this Disney rat who dreams of becoming a great chef in Paris?
13: Oh, you gotta taste this! This is, it's got this kind of, it's burning, melty, it's not really a smoky taste. It's a certain, it's kind of like a, it's got like this kaboom, zap kind of taste. Don't you think? What would you call that flavor?
14: Lightning-y?
13: Yeah, it's lightning-y!
0: Go on, you know who he is. Text the word France, your answer and your name to us now on 53106. I don't know if you have to spell the name correctly because it's a tricky one. No, we'll let them through. 53106, text costs 30 cents. The word France, your answer and your name. Andrea is here to tell us what's happening on Lunchtime Live today.
15: Andrea would like to win that prize though.
0: I'd like to win that prize. Two of us are going.
15: Yeah, I'm telling you, no, there's where we are next week in a chateau in Bordeaux.
0: Bordeaux, and then off to the hotel for the second night. Sounds lovely, doesn't it?
15: It's a great price. 50 years of U2. That's what we're chatting about on the show, as you know, today, Claire. But just really about like whether they're celebrated enough. mm-hmm. you know, in terms of their musical achievements over the years.
0: I'm looking forward to hearing the Dolly song.
15: Yeah. Yeah,
0: which is new today.
15: I've heard plenty of chat about it, but I haven't heard it.
0: Yes, so looking forward to hearing that.
15: Looking forward to that for sure.
0: So we like to give out about them. Is that where you're getting at?
15: There's a lot of begrudgery around you two, you know, and I mean, arguably, should they have to be Ireland's greatest musical export in terms of the success they've had, whether you like them or not. So we want to chat to people today about whether they're celebrated enough and why don't we celebrate them more?
0: Sounds good to me.
15: 087 1400 106 is the WhatsApp number. We were talking to listeners in the programme yesterday, Claire, in their 20s about their experiences of just dealing with loneliness, you know, like in the age of social media. These are really kind of the, I suppose, the product of the COVID years, starting college in COVID, and then obviously, you know, completing a lot of those years from home, from their bedroom. So we were talking to people on the show yesterday about just feeling lonely and about how difficult it is to meet people, and plenty more of you have been getting in touch with us overnight. So we're going to chat to those on the show as well today after 12.
0: All right, good stuff. That's Lunchtime Live coming up at midday with Andrea Gilligan. Just give you a flavour of some of the reaction to Mae Musk. She was on with us before the break. Why wouldn't she be proud of her son? He's a multi-billionaire and worked with the President of the United States. Another, how is she not ashamed of her son? And this one, she's such a disagreeable person. With more messages coming in on the Ireland-Israel game, I think Ireland should play Israel. However, if an Israeli player scores and then does something like last night, the Irish player should all walk off. They will lose by the UEFA rules by playing, but a protest like that will gather world headlines. Another, in the mid-90s, I remember Scotland were playing one of the Baltic nations and they never showed up for the match, and Scotland were awarded a 3-0 walkover. We will await with interest to see what happens, but there's no doubt about it. The players are under huge pressure going into that match at the weekend. We are back after this with the debrief.
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0: You're welcome to The Debrief. We're going to look back on some of the biggest stories of the week. And I'm joined in the studio by Europe correspondent with Euronews, Shona Murray, political correspondent with The Irish Times, Jack Horgan-Jones, and Liz Carolyn up The Briefing. You're all very welcome to the programme. Thank you for being here. I want to talk about the budget first, because fuel really sort of seemed to take up all the space this week, Jack. And is all the money going to be spent now on fuel?
23: Well, I have a list of things that I think are likely to be in the budget here, and there's 17 items so far that I have, and only three have double question marks written next to them, which suggests that they're kind of up for debate. But you're right, there's a big shift this week towards fuel, and they've sent some pretty clear signals on fuel as well. I think
0: like
23: we
0: just
23: can
0: take,
23: now...
0: Like the excise duty, and the noises are, oh, we're going to extend this out. But that costs, what, is it a million a month?
23: 100 million a month.
0: 100 million a month to do that.
23: Yeah. Like,
0: that is extraordinary. Where is that money going to come from?
23: So what's interesting with the excise holiday, such as it is that they haven't paid for that with day-to-day money. I think they've paid for a little bit with some of the reserve fund they put aside in last year's budget of €1 billion, and they've just said they were going to run a smaller surplus. So I don't know whether if they extend the excise kicking back in, as seems almost certain to be the case, if they announce that on budget day, whether that's actually going to affect the €8.5 billion they've said they have to play with on the budget, or are they just going to run a smaller surplus, which seems to be the solution to a lot of things.
0: It's a lot of money, but with the prices at over €2, in some cases up to €2.25 a litre for fuel, they've no choice. No choice, because that thing's going to kick off again if those excise charges go back on to the level that they were.
23: And like, this is the problem with temporary interventions. Like, I mean, look at the lower hospitality VAT rate. I mean, that was originally introduced way back when, during the recession. It took ages for them to turn it off, even though it was temporary. Then
0: they
23: brought
0: it back in.
23: Then they took it away. Then they brought it, and now it's permanent.
0: Yeah.
23: You know, like, there is this dynamic at the moment where, starting with COVID, they've used the exchequer to backstop firms and households up and down the country when there is an economic shock. And they don't seem to be able to break that pattern. And we are unique, as Shona will say. We're unique in Europe in some ways. Like, the forecourt prices are so much higher.
0: Yeah, I wanted to ask you about that, because we have successive government ministers and government representatives who come in here, and the first thing they say is, we have taken stronger action than anywhere else in Europe when it comes to fuel prices. Is that right? Have they just let it run elsewhere?
24: There's been different interventions all across Europe, and France has intervened, but I think there's different ways of doing it. And there is a discussion, I know, at a finance minister's level, which was took place here in Dublin last week, about a windfall tax against energy companies that are earning so much money. But interventions take place in different ways, through tax, you know, to attract tax levies or reducing tax on people. So I don't know if you can necessarily say Ireland is the only country that has done something. Because, I mean, if you look at Spain, for example, Spain has much, after the full-scale invasion of Ukraine, the Spanish government then decided to really be aggressive when it came to investing in renewable energy. And it I think it's about 70% of its energy comes from renewables. And then it's far less relying on fossil fuels. So when you had the Strait of Hormuz closing and the energy prices going up, the Spanish electricity costs have just maintained a very low place because of the government interventions in the long term.
23: In some ways, though, that with, like in Spain, you're talking about a long-term structural intervention to change how they generate electricity. We're talking about the deployment of exchequer reserves, which in turn are based on these bonanza corporation tax receipts. I think that is,
24: but it's still learning from the full-scale invasion of Ukraine, saying that no more can we be relying constantly on fossil fuels coming from authoritarian regimes, which can turn it on and off as often as they want. Because we saw with Saudi Arabia, it refused to produce more oil when the oil prices went up after Russia's invasion of Ukraine. So Pedro Sanchez took a decision to use money from the exchequer to invest to ensure that Spain could be much more independent. And so it is much more long term. But it is dealing with a situation that Europeans are consistently confronted with and are not independent when it comes to.
5: The government have left themselves with no choice. And I mean, a part of that is the lock-in, same with the VAT. But it's not just that, you know, it's very hard to take something away. It's also that the government have told people, if you block the ports, if you block O'Connell Street, then we will give in to your demands. So they're in a worse position now than they were when they put this in terms of their sort of leverage. But on second to Shona's point, the fact that we are so dependent on fossil fuels that travel through a very thin strait is something that we've been aware of for a very long time. And this is all the consequence of a failure over the last 20 years to be investing in domestic energy sovereignty, decarbonisation of the economy.
0: Do you know what? I've thought about that this week a lot, because 700,000 homes using kerosene to heat their homes, home heating oil, 700,000. And that is there's going to have to be a subvention, and there will be. We've heard that in the budget. Give them almost free air-to-water heat pumps. Let's do that instead.
5: And instead, what we're seeing at the moment is, you know, like there was a lot of progress in the last coalition government towards, you know, subsidies, like actually giving people resources to be able to do heat pumps to sort of...
0: When the Greens were in.
5: When the Greens were in.
0: And now that they're continuing that. But it's always the case that if you want to modernise your home and be less reliant on fossil fuels, you have to spend a lot of money, even with the grants in place.
5: It would be. And, you know, if we're going to give a $1.2 billion subsidy to the transport industry, that doesn't leave the kind of space that we need for the structural changes, which will mean that we've had two back-to-back crises with Ukraine and with Iran. The trend there is for more and more and more of this disruption and a greater need for energy sovereignty and for greater efficiency in the system. And so trying to backpedal and deal with crises rather than think about the structural changes is not going to work.
0: Mm. I'm interested to know what you have question marks beside. And is one of those things childcare? Because we have been told that it's going to be groundbreaking what they're doing on childcare?
23: I don't have a question mark next to them doing something on childcare.
0: Is this going to happen?
23: They have signaled this early and often, along with the income tax cuts. So it's, to my mind, over the line that something will come. The question is, you know, what the quantum of that is going to be, what the split is between a higher subsidy rate for parents, improving something for people who are working in the sector. We know that conditions are not great there for many people working there, and then trying to do something to keep the suppliers, the firms themselves, active in the market, because they've been very unhappy with the frozen fees, core funding arrangement. But look, they have put such an emphasis on this that they have to do something to move the dial on the cost of childcare, which is crippling for many households up and down the country.
0: Is this part of your life now? Are you at that stage, childcare?
23: Very much so. What gave it away? Was it the use of the word crippling?
5: It's the bags under the apple.
0: But you know what it is? When you're in the situation, you don't have the energy to shout about it. And then you're out the other side and you sort of forget about it.
23: This is it.
0: You know?
23: It's transient. It's a period of a very intense and extreme expense that is awful.
24: Stops people having more children.
15: It stops people having
24: and
15: more children.
24: And that's a different. No, it does. I mean, can't afford more than two children if they want to have three or four, if they want to continue in the workplace.
0: You can't have two and put them in crèche.
24: Exactly. That's the thing. It's not even about whether a mother wants to stay in the workplace. Of course, she would obviously have that ability to do so. But the implications for, let's say, demographics, the economy, and Europe is an aging continent that has implications for innovation. It has implications for who's going to pay for pensions. And there's this complaint across Europe from member states saying we're so old and decrepit. Mm. But why didn't you do anything about childcare, you know, decades ago when it was very clear that this cost was going way up? So, and I think Ireland is probably one of the worst countries for that, because I know in Belgium, for example, there are better tax incentives, not just when it comes to childcare, but other things like, for example, stage or camps during the summer. Yeah. You get a lot of tax back. Like you when you put your kids in a camp, it's much cheaper than Ireland, but also you give them your PPS number and the tax comes back at the end of the year.
0: Similarly
24: with school, that goes for like little gym or any of those little after school activities you can do. And then after school is about 5 or 10 euro an hour which is the 2 or 3 hours after school when kids need to be picked up at 5 or 6. So it's much cheaper. It's much more geared towards working families rather than not being able to afford it. And then you have some crèches that are, I mean, half the price of an Irish crèche. So that does exist
0: with space, availability.
5: It's an economic no-brainer. Like, I'm just emerging out the other side. I'm kind of in senior infants now. We're just down to the after school. But when I look back, like, it was such a crisis. Like, calling around. I got a place at 20 months. Like, childcare for babies does not exist and we have 6 months of maternity leave. It's such an acute period of crisis. And, you know, every person's like, it's as if this has never happened before, and yet it happens 60,000 times a year.
24: But no wonder. But I wonder now, if we did have proper childcare, would people have bigger families? Because I know many people, including myself, that the consideration of having another child is, well, Jesus, do you really want to go through all of that? And then you're worried about the cost.
5: Bigger families, but there's also just the maintaining your career for those somewhere between, say, 4 and 8 years, depending on the size of your family. So then when you're out the other side of it, you can keep going, you can keep building, you can keep paying your mortgage, you can support your kids. It's just such an economic no-brainer. And to put that burden on individual families at a time when they're kind of really struggling, it just doesn't make any economic sense.
23: The depth of the political promise making on this program for government is remarkable. 200 quid per child per month. Now, maybe there's some parts of the country where they are at that or close to it, but I wouldn't say it's the case across the vast ways of the country. They're going to have to not just deploy huge amounts of taxpayers' money to get there, but it seems to me they'd have to kind of structurally reorganise the entire childcare sector. So they need to start making progress on that. This is the second budget of 5. Like, that is a multi-year project, and that's why I think they need to, you know, really, I think they said themselves, groundbreaking budget, but like, people need to feel that.
24: Yeah.
23: You know?
24: But also for single mothers or fathers who are better off then just taking benefits from the state rather than actually working, because it doesn't make economic sense to be away from your kids and also only making ends meet by paying for childcare. So for mothers or fathers who don't have another partner, then they come out of the sort of poverty line and they can have, you know, careers and ambition themselves rather than staying at home if they don't want to.
0: Even in situations where there are two parents in the family.
24: Sometimes that does make no sense either.
0: One of them is working to pay the fees and you're just doing it to keep your career.
24: Yeah.
0: Mm. And that's soul destroying, isn't it?
24: Yeah.
0: If you're working to pay crèche fees.
24: Totally. I mean, goes without saying, yeah. And then also, you have, on top of that, you have the feeling that maybe I'd just be better off at home spending time with my kids, which everybody wants to do anyway. But the idea of working is that you build up a reserve of money to invest in your children and their education and their future.
5: But, I mean, there is also the structural problem of you get 6 months of 240 euros a week, and then you're basically on your, you know, most employees, if you're self-employed, you are kind of on your own. And there just are not, like, baby rooms are a myth, or, you know, a crèche may mention a small baby room for the younger siblings of the other kids that it wants to keep in the school. There's just nothing there. And it's like, we've designed a system which presumes there are grandparents, or there are, you know what I mean, there is somebody who can step in, or that you can afford to pay somebody to come into your home.
23: And the system is still largely built around the notion that, like, only one income is needed in the household.
5: And schools are built around that.
23: It's largely built around the notion that, like, women will stay at home, even though the economic reality of nearly every household up and down the country is that two incomes.
0: We had a creche owner on during the week, and she has people coming to her saying, we're thinking of having a baby in 2028. Can we put a name down of a child that hasn't been conceived yet?
5: My friends have called the creche before they told their husband. The creche knew before their husband knew, honestly. Because I called while pregnant and I got a place when my baby was 20 months old.
0: Yeah.
5: That I never saw. I never even saw it. I just sent the money.
0: How did you manage up to the 20-month mark? How did you cope? Just juggling?
5: Well, my partner and I went to 80%. We had 3 days a week of my sister-in-law's mother, wonderful woman, absolute God saver. We drove from Dundrum to Walkinstown every morning and every afternoon on the M50 and worked till 10 o'clock at night to make up the hours. And like, it was just, you're so stretched thin to try. And I'm trying to pay income tax here. You know, I'm trying to.
0: Why are we
5: work.
0: So frazzled? Does anyone know why we're so frazzled?
5: Yeah. Going to my doctor, I was like, I think I'm low on iron. Yeah, and she's your iron is fine.
0: It's just your life.
5: Yeah.
0: Listen, I'm dying to talk to you, Shona, about Brexit Tony Blair's foundation. I know, back to Brexit, but I heard Tony Blair's policy guy on Radio 4 talking about this idea that Andy Burnham should look at Britain rejoining. Ah, who wants to go there? Mm. But he talked about this Canadian idea that Ursula von der Leyen floated, you know, associate membership. Do you think that that's anywhere? Mm. I mean, is that just a dose now for the EU to have to consider that given the 10 years that happened?
24: Yeah, well, first of all, Tony Blair should not really intervene in this conversation because people are allergic to him. And so I even thought, I mean, as a person who would like to see the EU or the UK rejoin the EU, I even got a sort of a surge of whatever he says, I'm against because of the Iraq war and because of his role in the Middle East and so on. So anyway, but besides that, the associate membership is as Americans would say, a nothing burger. Nobody knows what that is.
0: Yeah.
24: It's a sort of a tool. It's a sort of, let's see what you think it is and so on. But it wouldn't work for the UK because geographically speaking, the UK is a competitor to the European Union. So the only thing that's on offer for the UK is either in the single market or it's sort of a series of engagements with trade. But the UK will have to abide by the EU's regulatory system when it comes to, obviously, exports and so on. So they could join the single market, maybe not the full-on European Union, but they don't want to do that because they don't want freedom of movement. So we're back to square one. And I just don't think that the British government will be ready to engage in that properly. Andy Burnham knows, though, that the UK, for its economy to get to get growing again, it does need to be in the EU single market, because even the UK economy is also an economy of services. It's not just an export economy, and people can't work in the European Union, so they can't. So there's no proper engagement. Even visas are hard to come by for anybody who wants to work in the EU. It's a disaster for the UK economy.
0: For immigration into the UK, it didn't work.
24: Yeah,
0: it was a turkey.
24: Totally. But everybody said that all along, by the way, because of the economy in the UK, they need migrants. And so who else was going to come in if you're getting rid of Polish people, Romanians and so on, other than obviously Indian people and other people who were not in the European Union? Mm-hmm. Because and then even with that, you had, fruit farms and so on, all their fruit going.
0: Seasonal workers.
24: Yeah, seasonal workers. But those exist anymore.
5: Britain is poorer. Like, you go to London now, and I lived there for years. I go back now, there are more people on the streets. There are shops that are closed. Like, the pubs are kind of half empty. A pint now costs like six or so. Like, it's Britain is poorer and more expensive because Brexit knocked 6 to 8% off the GDP of the country.
24: And investment is down by about 10 to 15% as well. So it's nowhere near growing.
5: They just decided it's the small boat's fault. It's the immigrants' fault.
24: Even though the small boats, actually, if they were within the European Union and the Dublin regulation, then France would have an obligation to take some of those people back.
5: They are living in a fantasy world. It's like a national psychosis. And like, Labour are completely buying into it.
23: What's equally kind of fantastical, though, about this notion that the UK could rejoin the European Union is the idea that you would take one incredibly scarring political event which really ruptured British politics and just kind of flick the switch back with another referendum. Yeah. I don't buy into that. I think that I could see a world absolutely in which the UK comes closer to the European Union cooperation, not only on economic matters, but perhaps on security and defence,
24: which they are doing. But they have to be much closer on economic matters, though.
23: But I think the idea of a second referendum and then everything is fine.
24: But what they could do, though, what they could do, I think...
5: They'll never have another referendum.
24: No, but they will have to have a referendum if it's going to happen. But what they could do is, Andy Burnham could do, if he was allowed to negotiate with the EU, maybe rejoin the single market, but they'd have to take out the full freedoms and then put that to referendum. It's mm-hmm. not the EU, mm-hmm. it's the Norway model. Mm-hmm. Norway is a fully-fledged member of the single market and in Schengen. Yeah. They won't join Schengen, but that's okay. And then you have the Norway model, which Brexiteers were spouting for years before mm-hmm. they had their Brexit. Nigel Farage says it. All of those Brexiteers said, "Oh, if you could just have what Norway has," and then just feed it right back to them.
23: What do they? What do they? How do they feel about this in Brussels? How does the Eurocrat world feel about?
24: Well, the thing is that the Boris Johnson and Lord Frost people, they were so belligerent and so abrasive and so disrespectful. But they kind of regard this new Labour government as somebody they can work with. Yeah. But do they really want to reopen it? No. And certainly they have to say that as a bloc of 27, their priority and their responsibility is to maintain the European Union and not do what it can for the Brits to just rejoin, to settle, as you said, this moment of political scarring and a political crisis. That's not their job.
23: Yeah.
5: It'll need to be a whole new generation. We're talking 10, 20 years before they even consider, like they've only ever, they're not a referendum culture anyway. This was like their second ever national referendum. They'll just come up with fantasies and they'll think AI is going to save everything and AI will save the NHS. It's just they have to go through more pain before they can realize.
6: It is interesting though that for a time you weren't allowed to mention Brexit and now it's creeping back in and there seems to be an option around it again, which is a definite shift.
23: It's because the results of it, as Liz was saying, are so ruinous.
24: Yeah.
23: That people are kind of gradually waking up to this. But again, I don't know exactly what the opinion polling is
24: at
23: the moment.
24: It's very much in support of rejoining.
23: I don't think that, look we're going to have a conversation ultimately on this island about what the grounds are for another referendum. Yeah. I don't think that a few opinion polls saying, geez, maybe that was a mistake after all, are grounds for just diving back into it.
24: But if Burnham could put something and say, look, we are going to rejoin the single market, but we will have a lever, let's say, if it's felt that immigration is doing harm to our resources, then we can pull that lever.
6: All right, listen, we have to leave it there. Shona Murray, thank you very much. Jack Horgan-Jones and Liz Caron, thank you all for being with us. I've enough time to tell you the winner of our competition today is Denise Nyland. €500 hamper. Denise knew that the rat's name was Remy from Ratatouille. I was going to say it was Ratatouille, so I'm glad you knew, Denise, that it was Remy. Now, you're in the draw, Denise, as well, along with our four other winners this week for a chance to win the upgraded prize for the trip to Chateau Kerwin in Bordeaux. We're going to do the draw right now. The winner of the upgrade is... Love it. Gillian Pepper, our Monday winner. Congratulations to you. You have the hamper, you have the trip to Chateau Kerwin in Bordeaux, and you have one night's accommodation within the grounds of Chateau Kerwin, and you have the dinner there as well with the matching wine. Sounds lovely, doesn't it? And then heading into Bordeaux City, into the four-star hotel for the following night. A superb prize. Thank you to O'Brien's Wines. That's it for this week. Thank you very much for getting in touch and for listening. You can catch up with anything you might have missed on the Go Loud app. Thank you to the team for all your hard work this week. Cormac McDonough on sound, producers Alex Russo and Dee King, research by David O'Connor, Kira McGovern, our broadcast assistant is Joe Duffy. The editor is Tom Donnelly. Andrea Gilligan's coming up next. I'll talk to you on Monday at 9. Have a lovely weekend.
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15: 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On today's programme, 50 years of U2. So why don't we celebrate them more? How do you overcome loneliness? 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
30: It's 12 o'clock. Good afternoon. Geoffrey Donaldson is back in court today for a pre-sentence hearing. The former DUP leader was found guilty of 18 historic sex offences in June. News Talk's Emily Keegan reports.
31: Newry Crown Court will today hear submissions from the defence and prosecution in this case. Geoffrey Donaldson was convicted this summer of rape and a number of other sexual offences against two women when they were children. Victim impact statements from those two women are also expected to be submitted. No sentence will be handed down today, with that due to happen next month. Judge Paul Ramsay said at a previous hearing the time the former politician will spend behind bars will be lengthy. Geoffrey Donaldson is seeking to appeal the convictions.
30: The North's Parade Commission is expected to announce its decision today on whether or not to grant permission for an Orange Order parade route. It's been banned for nearly 30 years. Members want to march along the mainly nationalist Garvahy Road in Portadown on Sunday. Pope Leo has arrived in France for a four-day visit. The Pope will celebrate Mass in central Paris, which is expected to be attended by more than 500,000 people. The pontiff will also meet victims of sexual and spiritual abuse at the hands of Catholic priests and lay people in Lourdes. NBC News correspondent Claudia Lavanga says mosaics which are commissioned by Father Marco Rupnik, who was later found to have abused women, will be covered.
0: That mosaics was there to be seen by everyone, by the millions of pilgrims who go through Lourdes for years, and they've been calling for those mosaics to be taken down or covered. And guess what? Now the church authorities in Lourdes have decided, finally, to cover the mosaics for the visit of Pope Leo.
30: A young man is being treated in hospital in Cork for serious injuries following a crash in South Kilkenny. The single vehicle collision happened on the N24 at Aglish Carrageen just after midnight. Anyone who witnessed the collision or has any information is asked to come forward. Finally, a status yellow rain warning has been issued for four counties. Cork, Kerry, Waterford and Wexford will be affected from 4 a.m. until 11 a.m. on Sunday. Met Éireann's warning of heavy thundery rain with the possibility of localised flooding, poor visibility and difficult travelling conditions. That's it for now. More at one.
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1: Good afternoon, I'm Cameron Hill. The Premier League has joined other top leagues in Europe calling for reform within FIFA, saying the way it's governed is not fit for purpose. President Gianni Infantino has faced criticism after his attempt to sell stakes in the World Cup collapsed. The joint statement from top leagues in England, Germany, Spain and Italy says there's a need for more checks and balances and wider representation. Republic of Ireland under-21s boss Jim Crawford believes they'll need a hell of a performance against Slovakia tonight. The two sides played out a 2-2 draw at Turner's Cross in their Euro qualifying campaign last October. This evening's match in Košice is underway from 5 o'clock Irish time. And Aoife O'Rourke will hope to round out the European Boxing Championships by claiming Ireland's second gold in Sofia tonight. The Roscommon middleweight takes on Turkey's Bujra Izildar, who she beat in last year's final at the Worlds in Liverpool. To hear live commentary of the Women's FAI Cup final this Sunday, download the Go Loud app now.
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30: Mostly dry with sunny spells, top temperatures 13 to 18 degrees. And now you're up to date on News Talk.

0: 50 years of U2, and as one of Ireland's best, well, if not their biggest, our biggest musical exports, do we celebrate the band enough, or do we begrudge them success? 087 1400 106 is the WhatsApp number. We're going to chat about that just after 1 o'clock today. Ask me anything. What exactly does an army cadet do? We'll find out at 1:40. 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As always, the number is 1800 453 106. Now, before we chat about all of that, I was talking to Clane and Sarah here on yesterday's programme. They're two women in their early 20s, and they got in touch to tell us about their experiences of dealing with loneliness.
1: I got a job offer there a few weeks ago, and the only people I texted were my mum and my dad and the family group chat. They're like the only people I texted. And that also, like, it's little things like that that I've kind of built up over the last few months. But that to me, like the fact that I had no one else to text was crazy. I was like, whoa, like that's insane. Like, how have I not got friends? So it is quite tough from that perspective, just not having anybody to tell good news to, essentially, or if you're feeling like not overly great, being able to tell them about it. Like, it's very hard not having that. Like
2: you're sitting in on a Saturday night, like, and my mom has done this a few times. She's like, oh, like, you're not going out, like, you're not going to the pub. Like, she actually said to me a few weeks ago, she's like, you're 25, like, why aren't you out tonight? And I was like, I literally couldn't turn around and go, I have no one to go out with. I was like, oh, I just decided, you know, I felt like a night in. I literally couldn't turn around and be like, no, I actually don't have anybody to go out with. Like, I have no one to pick up the phone and text and be like, here, do you want to go and get a drink?
3: It does feel like you're the only one in the world because of social media, that is everyone posting out every weekend and during the week and going on holidays, and you're just, well, I'm just sitting at home looking at it and I'm like, oh, I don't experience any of that.
0: So that is Clane and Sarah, who share their stories with us on the programme, and they struck a chord with a lot of people of all ages, actually, not just those in their 20s. Listeners getting in touch with us overnight, just sending us in emails to share their own experiences. Clodagh is with me on the programme today. Clodagh, you heard the two girls yesterday. What was your reaction?
4: Hi, Andrea. Thank you so much for having me on. My reaction was actually quite one of really relating to that, to be honest. I know women in their early to mid-20s are suffering a lot of with loneliness, and they're finding it very hard to meet people. I feel like unless you have a very well-established group of friends from school, you're within the GAA, look, it's very hard to meet new people, like-minded women in this country for some reason, and I'm not surprised by that at all.
0: And is that always the case, Clodagh, or is it just that maybe people are talking about it more, that they're willing to maybe express those stories and those experiences?

0: Yes, yourself?
1: Yeah, I actually have. I moved abroad 2 years ago, and that's really where I felt the feelings of isolation and loneliness. And to be honest, when I came home, I realised that it's not just a problem when you're abroad, it's very much here. And I came home and I realised that women in my area, which is Trim and the wider Meath area, really need a social outlet. And I kind of took it into my own hands, really, and I made a women's social group around Trim. And it's just really a place where women, like-minded women in their 20s and 30s and of all ages, really can come together in a judgment-free space and, you know, kind of have an opportunity to speak and chat and socialise. Other women who are also looking for that connection and like to make genuine friends as adults, because as we said, it's very hard these days.
0: Fair play to you, Clodagh, for actually, you know, doing something about it, because I'm sure that probably wasn't an easy thing to do.
1: No, I suppose like it's always daunting when you're taking a leap into something like that, because, you know, you have that kind of thing in the back of your head. Oh, is this a bit whatever? Am I cringing myself out? Like, are people going to judge me for this? But to be honest, all of that goes out the window when you're in your mid to late 20s and you actually feel like Clane, you want to make genuine friendships. Mm. You want to speak to people. You want to get out there and do something. Like with our group, I just found that you would have to travel into Dublin in order to do something nice, like an activity, whatever it is, if it's paint and sip or maybe a yoga and coffee morning, an activity that promotes going on your own, meeting other people, actually socialising, not just going and kind of doing your class and moving on. It's encouraging people to go on their own and meet friends and doing that. So I felt as if you would have to travel into Dublin to do that. So I decided, you know, we'll make something more local. And to be honest, it's made a difference in my girls' lives and mine, hugely. Like I, for the first time in a long time, have a sense of community now, and I feel like I've made friends. And, you know, I go to them, we have a group chat, I'm like, does anyone want to come for a walk around Trim? And like, you get maybe 5-10 girls, and it turns into a really lovely evening, and your mood lifts, everything lifts, because you're getting out and about, you're getting your steps in, but also you're talking to new people.
0: Mm-hmm. And just meeting people, I mean, making friends, because I know that some people, you know, maybe yesterday took from this that this is kind of younger people talking about maybe not having a partner or trying to meet, you know, a girl or a guy. That's not what this is about. This is actually about just making friends, Clodagh.
1: Yeah, exactly. Like, this is not about that at all. Like, getting out and being social, it's about doing a different activity, socialising, having a laugh, and just, you know, sharing a story from your day or your week, or just talking about anything. Because, you know yourself, you're speaking to anybody, and like, when the vibes are good, your entire week or your entire mood lifts, and like, it turns your week into a much better one. And we really need to start kind of prioritising friendships and connections, because that's what we need.
0: How many people roughly, like, obviously your group you've organised, I take it it's well attended, Clodagh?
1: It would be, yeah. I mean, for Trim and the wider Meath area, it's very good numbers. We have a group chat at the moment that has 100 members, 100 women.
0: Oh, God, right.
1: And then I do try and organise monthly events that are affordable. It's a non-profit organisation, and, you know, I'll try and change up the events, whether it's a paint and sip, or it's a book swap social, or it's a jiving and line dancing class. You know, we'll try and change
0: whatever,
1: up
0: whatever, something for everybody, kind of.
1: Exactly, it's something for everybody. And like, you'll get around 20, 25, 30 people. It depends what it is, obviously, and like the availability and stuff. Obviously, the local area is great for community centres and, you know, booking out rooms and stuff like that. So we try and keep it very local and support it and stuff.
0: Yeah, but sure, even like 100 members in the town of Trim and kind of surrounding area alone. And I know Clane yesterday told us about some of the replies she got from people who, you know, who her story resonated with them. They too felt very lonely. They were talking about how difficult it was to make friends in their own areas, and about trying to set up groups now in Cork and in Dublin and Wicklow and Kildare, I think was mentioned as well. For anybody listening, Clodagh, today, that maybe thinks, do you know what, actually, tomorrow now, Saturday, is the day I'm going to go and just make an effort and join one of these groups. Where can people get in touch with you?
1: You can get in touch with me on Instagram or Facebook. It's at Just The Girls Social. You'll find me there. Please drop me a message. Everybody is so welcoming. There's a link there to join our WhatsApp group. if ever you want to get a coffee, go for a little walk, or there's something on in the local area and you want someone to go with, just pop a message in. It's a judgment-free zone, no pressure, and it's just really, really good vibes.
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0: share your own experience with us. Mila is with us here, Clodagh, on the line as well. So you set up the Sunflower Sessions. Is that something similar to Clodagh, Mila?
1: Yeah, absolutely. Hello, how are you guys
2: doing? Good.
1: So Sunflower Sessions is very, very similar to that. It was born out of that place, or that feeling of being lonely, honestly. In our 20s, me and my best friend had just finished, and we realized that for the first time in our lives, we didn't have something to do, or we didn't have people around us that had similar interests. You know, everybody goes off on their own walks of life. They start 9-to-5 jobs. They move country. And me and my best friend, KK, just felt like this massive lack of people and lack of connection and lack of a way to meet people that wasn't outside of drinking as well. And that's where Sunflower Sessions started.
0: And that's where it started. And roughly how many people are signed up to that, Mila?
1: Well, it really depends. We have a lot of different events. We try to keep them as intimate as possible so people can really get to know each other and meet people. So we have, our events are usually about 50 people per event. And it's, yeah, just trying to keep it as small as possible so people can socialize as much as possible within that group.
0: And this is your group, it's just for women, is it?
1: Nope, not just for women. It's for everybody. Everybody who wants to come can come to our events.
0: Everybody can go. But Clodagh, your group is just for women.
3: Yes, it is.
0: It
3: just
0: is
3: for women.
0: Yeah. But just to be clear about this, this isn't an issue that's just affecting women.
3: Absolutely not.
0: You know, it's affected men as well. And like, just to give you, Mila, a sample today, right, of some of the messages coming in. Like, this person got in touch with me on Instagram yesterday to tell me that they were listening to Clane and Sarah on the show, and I feel that my own son, who's 24 years of age, is in this very same position. Now, this is a message that has come in from this lad's father. His dad got in touch with me to say, listening to the two girls on the show, I recognised his own situation is very similar. I never hear him talk about socialising with anybody. I never hear him talk about going out or meeting people of his own age. I've often wondered if there's any groups, you know, that he could join or places he could go that aren't sports clubs or sports teams or heading down the pub. And I'm just wondering if anybody has information about where we can find that out. So, Mila, I suppose your own group might be suitable there.
1: Yeah, so there is a lot of things happening across Ireland, which is amazing. And these third spaces for people to socialise and meet people, I think a big part of that, and that's really important to touch on as well, is the socialising outside of the pub and also outside of sports clubs, places that can feel a little bit more insular, that you're like interjecting yourself into a group, like to go and meet up with people in a pub feels very, can feel intimidating for people. And then to join a sports group can also feel quite intimidating. And these third spaces where people can be brought in or they can go in, and everybody is there for that same purpose of just doing something good and socializing and feeling good. And if they don't want to socialize, if they don't feel like it, that they can be in the company of other people
0: that are doing just that.
1: Yeah, exactly. And it's really, I think it's so important, and it's something that is really growing across Ireland right now. And that is exactly what Sunflower Sessions is. It is that third space for people to just come into a room and feel immediate connection or feel immediately safe and have somewhere or something to do in the evening.
0: This texter here tells me, I moved to Ireland from the UK 3 years ago and I've really struggled to make friends. I find Irish people are lovely. They're super welcoming on a surface level. Mm-hmm. But once they have their friends, I find it very difficult for them to let you in. Another listener tells me, if you're not interested in sport, it's extremely hard to join a community in Ireland. Another listener tells me, I listened to the show yesterday about how difficult it is to make friends, and I think my own son is in the same situation. He comes out for drinks with me and his father every weekend. He comes on holidays with us, and I'm really curious as to how I broach this topic with him. I don't want to upset him, but it really hit home with me yesterday, just listening to people talk about loneliness. Another texter has suggested that they feel the main reason why 70% of young people are leaving Ireland is purely down to loneliness. Stephanie Regan is with us on the show as well. Stephanie's a clinical psychotherapist.
4: Hi, Andrea.
0: Are we that lonely, Stephanie?
4: Well, yes, apparently, yes. Yeah. And I mean, I think we're very aware that loneliness has become a big issue, and it has become a big issue also following COVID. And I think we began to really focus on it around that time. All the good things came out of remote working, giving people flexibility and all of that. But I think it also sort of shone a light, if you like, on those who are at home and remote working at home and not having the other kind of natural supports that work can give. That has over time become a problem. Mm-hmm. And I think a lot of 20-year-olds are in that, you know, 20 to 30, 20 to 35 are in that grouping, you know, where they don't mind, you know, many people of 35 have children and they don't mind working remotely because it's giving them all this flexibility. But if you're at the stage in your life where some of your friends have gone to Australia, you've decided to stay here with your job, and or you've been and now you're back, and you really do have to regroup. I mean, in many ways, transition times, like, you always lose bunches of friends as life goes on because you're leaving school, you're leaving college, you're leaving that job. So you're always shifting a little. And I think something just particular has happened for the 20-year-olds in, you know, in 20 to 30, that kind of tranche of people, if you're a cohort of people now. And I just think it's incredible what the girls there have been mentioning. Mm. Especially with Mila about the Sunflower group and also Clodagh. I love this. I actually had been following it on Instagram and I thought, wow, this is exactly what's needed. People need that space. And I've seen it a little bit in Toronto, actually, where people can go and just play games somewhere.
0: Yeah.
4: Where they can just, you know, take down games, have a coffee. But it's an intentional kind of thing where it's a kind of a chat and meet, you know, or meet and chat night. And it's not intended for, you know, romance or picking sort of potential partners. It's really for friendship. Mm-hmm. And I know these are done, I think I got the impression one of them were single-sex girls only, just the girls social, and one is mixed. And I think in a way it's kind of a pity if it's not mixed, but it's also nice that people have that kind of separate space because we all love our girlfriends. And loneliness is just such a huge issue, Andrea. It's such a health issue.
0: The messages, Stephanie, coming in, you know, over the past 24 hours since we started talking about this with Clain yesterday, it's actually very upsetting, to be honest with you. You know, there's something very sad about it when we're going through the emails, you know.
4: And it's, you know, I mean, obviously I hear it a lot down the Zoom line, if you like, and with people that I work with. Loneliness is a real factor. And it's not about, you know, there's no fault lines here. You know, some people, you know, don't make friends so easily. We're way past all that. We actually, what we're looking at here is a sociological kind of shift in our, you know, kind of a shift in the way we, our society is kind of formatted. And I think that, you know, both, you know, policy-wise, you know, the health services, I think corporates and organizations where people work, I think they have to be really active around this to help people to continue to build connections.
0: I know on the team when we were going through the emails yesterday afternoon and earlier this morning, there was just a real sense of, like, you could really feel how lonely people are from just reading their words on paper. Just to go back to that previous text, Stephanie, how would you suggest those parents broach this topic with their son, who I take it must be early 20s, I think, from that message.
4: Yeah. And you see, well, I think, first of all, I mean, the father's obviously picking up something there. You know, he's not going out. He's not, you know, not socializing. He may find that all his friends are away or they've moved on or now they're in bigger relationships. We all remember that in our 20s. You know, somebody gets kind of connected into a serious relationship quicker. Now they're gone off your social page. And that can be very difficult. But I think it can be opened in a very simple way and say, hey, you know, I was listening to this really interesting thing on the radio the other day. Made me think about how hard it is for you to meet people now. I think that's where I would be. How difficult it is that you have, you know, so many people are moving, going away, all the guys you were in college with or who you work with, you don't see them. Well, have you thought about these? I think that's where I would be. I would just say, have a look at these, see what these people are doing. There may be something in it for you. I don't think you can go a lot further than that. I also think that you can, I don't think there's anything wrong with people coming out with their parents. It can be kind of, it's a way of modelling, isn't it, and learning and all sorts of things. But you want them to have their own grouping. And making that journey too comfortable is quite important, that it's not so comfortable that the need and desire to be with your own group gets kind of eclipsed, you know, becomes just handy, go out for a big meal with your parents, you know, and a few drinks.
0: And
4: it fills the night.
0: It fills the night. This texter here says, it's a different scenario, but I used to have friends, but since we hit our 30s and 40s, they've got married, some have had kids, they just aren't available to meet up anymore. Our lives are in very different directions, says this texter. And another listener says, just to push it back a little bit, I find many children and teenagers, they're also extremely lonely. Youth clubs are often the answer, but I find that adults will not put themselves out to become leaders and volunteers. Claire in Leitrim suggesting that Volunteer Ireland can often be a great way where people can register and get involved and meet people in their local areas. And another texter tells me that they too started a social club in Wicklow called the Wicklow Women's Social 3 months ago, just because of the lack of community services, and it's made a huge difference. We've over 300 women in the group chat. We've had so many different events, and it's actually done us the world of good. You can find us on Instagram also, and that's Wicklow Women's Social. Just a flavour now of some of the different approaches that have been taken across the country to try and deal with loneliness. If you want to listen back to those stories, podcasts are up on Go Loud app. You can subscribe there to Lunchtime Live. For the moment though, Clodagh, Mila and Stephanie Regan, thanks a million to you all for joining us on the programme today. Still to come.
5: Some nursery rhymes and kids songs that need to be retired. The ones that really need to be retired are racist ones.
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5: Yeah.
6: Which ones are racist?
5: Jimmy Crack Corn, Oh Susanna. There's quite a few that Eeny Meeny Miny Moe.
6: Eeny Meeny Miny Moe?
5: Yeah.
0: So that is the much-loved children creator, Miss Rachel. She's named three different, as she describes them, offensive nursery rhymes that she thinks should be banned. Is she right?
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0: So in about 2.5 hours' time, we are going to put 200 grand into one of your bank accounts. An unbelievable amount of money to kick off your weekend this Friday. You can still enter. It's all you have to do. Text the word play. Send that to 57557. You have to be over 18. 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Up next though.

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2: 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And on the social scene, we're looking ahead to one of the biggest nights in Ireland's LGBTQ+ calendar, the Galas, with comedian and actor Michael Fry, who'll be joining Louise McSherry to host the awards.
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9: Now, from surfing to Lonely Planet's best experiences, Laura Donnelly, news editor for Music and Entertainment and Barra Media, is with me in studio to tell us about some of the stories from around the country this week that we just might have missed. How's things?
10: Absolutely. There's loads going on.
9: Yeah.
10: I can't keep up.
9: I know. There's plenty of things happening around the country. What's going on in Wicklow this week?
10: Well, Samuel Beckett is being celebrated his Wicklow roots. So a unique new staging of Samuel Beckett's Waiting for Godot will bring audiences to the Wicklow Mountains. So this will bring them to the playwright's most famous work to landscape, which had a great bearing on his childhood and early life. So he does have Dublin links, but also close ties with Wicklow Greystones in particular. So the Becketts had a holiday hideaway near the harbour in Greystones. So that's the link there. And this promises to be sort of a very exciting opportunity for diehard fans. So it's taking place this Sunday. It's organised in association with the Whale Theatre in Greystones, and it takes place in the mountains, and organisers describe the area as the birthplace of these works. Audience members travel by bus from Greystones before walking to a secret location where there's a sculpture which will form the centrepiece for the play. It's described as an unmissable new experience for
9: very
10: fans.
9: Good.
10: And that's this Sunday, so if the weather's nice,
9: yeah, that'd
10: be a great day
9: over the weekend.
10: The Wicklow Mountains.
9: Now, this is an interesting one about wild wedding confessions. Mm-hmm.

0: This is the tale of a maid of honour. Now, I'm bridesmaid for the first time next year, so I'm learning a lot from this. Mainly what not to do. Yeah. So it's about leaving something behind in a hotel. You haven't left your phone charger plugged in the hotel room. This is something completely different. A maid of honour contacted the sleeve rustling cabin to warn them about something she'd left behind. So this is Lauren, who emailed to say she left a forgotten Child of Prague statue after a late night weather ritual. So she told staff she is completely normal and a responsible adult before she gets into the details of what happened. So the bridal party snuck out the night before the wedding in their pajamas to do this ritual in order to guarantee good weather. It involved burying two sausages in the ground, one cooked, one raw, as a weather offering. Then hiding.
1: I've never heard of this.
0: No, I didn't know about this either. Then hiding a fork in a bush, which Lauren told the staff she had brought that from home, so she didn't want to be accused of theft.
1: Shouldn't take theirs.
0: As if this whole story isn't absolutely wild. And then chanting a spell, which was bought from an Etsy witch. Then the group also bared their chests to the moon three times, based on a rule they made up themselves before they put the Child of Prague statue on a window ledge to handle weather duty. The weather on the day was perfect. So I'm slightly concerned that this is the thing we need to be doing. But the statue was left behind. But
1: can you imagine the CCTV footage of this?
0: Can you imagine if you were staying in that hotel the night before the wedding and you're like, what's all that ructions and chaos outside? And you see a group of bridesmaids burying sausages in the ground.
1: So this all emerged because the sleeve Russell posted
0: it on social media.
1: The letter, didn't
0: yeah,
1: it?
0: Of the maid of honour Lauren telling them what she'd done and looking for the Child of Prague to be returned. So the hotel says the Child of Prague has been safely located, posted home, everything is fine, the weather on the day was great. So it's just a funny story of the lengths people go to for that all important weather for the day and for the photos and all. But I'm not sure I'm going to be that committed next year. Just so my brides know.
1: A lot of Child of Prague's put out all right the night before the wedding. I'm sure we'll get some great listener rituals now.
0: Yeah, everything else I just haven't heard of.
1: No.
0: I didn't know.
1: Email
0: that was expected.
1: Us lunchtime live at newstalk.com. A very different kind of Olympics kicking off.
0: Yes, the Skills Olympics. So there's an Irish team on the road to Shanghai for the Skills Olympics, which take place this weekend. So following months of training and preparation, 16 young Irish competitors are on their way to represent Ireland at World Skills Shanghai. There's 1,400 competitors from over 70 countries. 64 different skill areas. You might be wondering what type of skills are at this. So there's auto technology, electrical installations, cyber security, cookery, beauty therapy, logistics and freight forwarding.
1: I was looking at some of the photographs. There's welding, cabinet making, but it's a lovely way to acknowledge people that are just very good at.
0: Yeah, and they're young and they're trying something different, and sure, half the countries are represented. You've Galway, Cork, Leash, Waterford, Meath, Cavan, Monaghan, Clare, Kerry, Dublin, Mayo, Donegal and Limerick all taking
1: best
0: part in that. So best of luck to all of them.
1: Now we're looking for the country's best surf destination.

0: been picked for this.
1: Sure so. Is.
0: Oh,
1: now,
0: yeah.
1: You see, locals will be going mad about this now because they don't want people knowing about the surf spot at all.
0: Oh, well, I'm about to tell you everything. The top junior surfers from 20 countries across Europe are heading to Bundoran for the Euro Surf Junior Championships over the next week. It takes place over 10 days, opens tomorrow, and it's the first time Ireland will host the Euro Surf Junior Championships, having previously hosted the Senior Championships a couple of times. So this is really significant for surfers who want to get to the Olympics in LA and then further on to Brisbane in 2032. So it's described as the pathway for young surfers who aspire for Olympic selection. The European Surfing Federation says Bundoran was identified as the official venue following a thorough evaluation process. It will be streamed online, but also people can walk right up to watch it and you can view it over the next 10 days.
1: You can just stand along any of the cliff walks.
0: Yeah, yeah,
1: and
0: you
1: view
0: can.
1: It over the coming days.
0: Yeah, there's no need for any tickets or anything like that. So there's 14 surfers on the Irish team. They're mainly from the Northwest, of course, and the Western Seaboard, with one team member from the East Coast. A lot of them are already there. So teams arrived last weekend and they've been training in what's described, and I'm sure you'll agree, lovely conditions.
1: Oh yeah.
0: Probably
1: beautiful
0: better
1: scenic views.
0: Better than any of them have seen in their own countries, according to reports. And you'll back that up, I'm sure.
1: Yeah, oh, absolutely. Yeah, I'm going to head up at the weekend, so I'll probably...
0: Oh,
1: yeah,
0: well,
1: I'll get to view some of it for myself.
0: See for yourself.
1: Some of the surf destination spots, listeners telling, how could you not have mentioned Lahinch, Strandhill and Sligo, Mullaghmore as well, also in County Sligo. Yeah, two beautiful spots, but...
0: Yeah, well, where it's at for the next 10 days is Bundoran, and of course, you'll be there too.
1: Now, finally...

0: to Galway now. So Killary Fjord in Galway has been named as one of the world's best travel experiences in the Lonely Planet listings for 2027. It's among 50 destinations chosen for inclusion in the latest guide, described as a collection of unforgettable locations. It's described as a strong contender for the most breathtaking place in the country. Tourism Ireland says its inclusion is superb recognition of the area, including the wider Connemara area. It's also a reflection, they say, of the unique appeal and a special destination for overseas visitors. And this is what people are told when they're coming here. A rich history and time to slow down and spend time in nature. So I suppose it's always good for somewhere in Ireland to be part of Lonely Planet, because, I mean, you're up against lot of international
1: greats. Huge coup, yeah, when you're getting a listing in the Lonely Planet, but also to be crowned one of the country's best travel experiences.
0: Yeah, it takes it all in. So
1: it's unbelievable.
0: Yeah, I mean, if something is described as breathtaking, you know, before you even get into everything else that's in the local area, that's kind of what I suppose a tourist wants, especially when you take in, you know, that the weather in Ireland can be hit and miss.
1: Absolutely.
0: But at least people are being told that it's in the 2027 guide of best places to go.
1: Well, if you want an opportunity to go and see just that, we are giving away a fabulous two-night stay for two at the four-star luxurious Galmont Hotel in Galway City this afternoon. It is the perfect base to just enjoy everything that Galway has to offer. So today's prize includes a two-night break for two people, breakfast in both mornings, as well as dinner on an evening of your choice at Marina's restaurant. So if you want to be in with a chance of winning that, all you've got to do is tell me who sings this Galway song.

0: that band. All you have to do, text the word Galway with your answer and your name. You can send it in to us, 53106 at a cost of 30 cent. We'll pick a winner before the end of the programme. And if you want more information, it's all on their website, thegalmant.com. That is, of course, Laura Donnelly. Laura, thanks a million.
1: Thank you.
0: For joining us here on Lunchtime Live this Friday with all of the stories that you just might have missed from around the country this week. Now, still to come on the show in an hour's time.
2: Hi, Cadet Kate Carr here from the 102nd Cadet Class. I will be chatting with Andrea Gilligan on Lunchtime this Friday for Ask Me Anything, where you can ask me any questions you have on what it's like to be an Army Cadet in the Irish Defence Forces.
0: Yeah, whatever your voice notes, get those into us. WhatsApp number 087 1400 106. Now up next.
3: Some nursery rhymes and kid songs that need to be retired. 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
0: Are there some nursery rhymes that need to be banned? 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
0: Are there nursery rhymes that are offensive. 087 1400 106 is the WhatsApp number. The children's entertainer, Miss Rachel, I'm sure many of our listeners will be familiar with the American YouTuber and songwriter. She has actually called on a podcast called the Subway Takes podcast. She's called for three different nursery rhymes. She describes as being racist nursery rhymes to be banned immediately. And the three that she's singled out, Jimmy Crackcorn, Oh Susanna, and Eeny Meeny Miney Moe. And she says the three of them should be retired. In actual fact, there's a fourth one as well. She has highlighted two, but she says that's kind of slightly different and perhaps should be changed. But she raises an interesting conversation today about whether or not these are nursery rhymes that are, you know, that are maybe still being used or people are singing them. And should they be just fully retired? Serena Bellissimo, entertainment journalist, is with me here on the programme today. Is Miss Rachel right, Serena?
1: I think she is, Andrea. I don't think she's saying anything radical. I think it's just common sense. I mean, two out of the three I hadn't heard of. So Jimmy Crackcorn, don't know. I think I might know Oh Susanna. And Eeny Meeny Miney Moe, we had already changed the word anyway when we were playing that here. All three of these nursery rhymes that she's talking about have racial and racist undertones. Mm-hmm. And these nursery rhymes, Andrea, were written in the 1800s. Times have changed. So I'm shocked that we're still singing them. I had no idea they were so old. And sometimes I think what happens is, like I was looking at, you know, what are some other nursery rhymes that we may sing and don't know the words? And there was one, I don't know if you know, it's called Orange of the Lemons. And we used to sing it when we were younger because of the, like it had a lovely melody. We didn't know we were talking about chopping people's heads off. And sometimes you sing the words without even realising what you're saying.
0: Mm. Well, like I know Eeny Meeny Miney Moe would have been a nursery rhyme from like my own time as a childhood.
1: Yeah.
0: In my own childhood. I know over the years, certainly, that the racial slur has been removed and definitely words changed in that. So I wouldn't have thought that nowadays, you know, that we're, like the people are still singing the original one that I would have known of 40 odd years ago.
1: Well, we like to think they're not. And look, I do know, I have a 10-year-old son. And still, you know, when they're picking teams or because the Eeny Meeny Moe one, we usually used, I don't know about you, but was, you know, when you were trying to get someone out and try and get down to the last person and stuff. And then my son still sings it with his friends, but they sing a different word. They sing Catch a Tiger.
0: Mm.
1: But the other two, Andrea, as I said, I haven't heard them, and I think people are probably singing them, not even, because usually it's the melody. In a nursery rhyme, it's a melody that gets us, and we're not necessarily thinking about our words. But as Miss Rachel said, and it's very clever, she's releasing a new album today. She has 23 songs with her husband, Mr. Aaron. It's called I'm So Happy, and she'll say, you know, there's plenty of other songs. It's not like there's only these three songs that exist. There are so many other nursery rhymes we can sing, and there's so many more new ones that we can make. And I love that she has gone and done that.
0: Yeah, she's actually brought out the alternatives, as you say, to coincide
1: exactly
0: with her criticism on the Subway Takes podcast. The other listeners wondering what was the fourth one she mentioned. It's called The Three Little Kittens, if our listeners are familiar with that one. It's 1800-453-106 is the number. Serena, Steve Cummins, dad and comedian, is with us on the line today as well. Do these nursery rhymes need to be totally cancelled, Steve?
4: Well, no, I don't believe anything needs to be cancelled, ever. A perfect example is Eeny, Meeny, Miney, Moe. I mean, we self-corrected. Well, like, I'm 56 years of age. When I was a kid, if I remember rightly, it was knicker was what people were saying, but it was clearly just poorly pronounced, using the horrible connotation from the olden days. But we corrected it to ourselves, to tiger. And I never liked the idea of, you know, whitewashing anything and getting rid of it. Like Jimmy Crackhorn and Oh Susanna, I'm actually familiar with those songs because I remember hearing them growing up. No kid has a clue about the connotations behind nursery rhymes. Ba Ba Black Sheep is a perfect one, and this is one that has been changed. And Ba Ba Black Sheep, have you any wool? We all know that one. Mm. That was about King Edward I's great custom tax on wool in 1275, right? And it is now, there's been calls, and there are places where they've changed it to Ba Ba Rainbow Sheep because people believe wrongly, massively wrongly, that it's in some way racist. My big problem with this automatic, like the history of everything, the original Grimm fairy tales, the fairy tales we can tell our kids now, the ones originally written by the Brothers Grimm, are horrendous. It's about, you know, the meaning, and as Serena said there, and she's right, it's the song, it's the sound of the song. But my point with all this call for banning, and I am absolutely unsurprised that Miss Rachel has an album that she is releasing today or whenever, and this suddenly comes out going, oh, we have nicer alternatives, my composer husband and I. And I'm also aware of the irony that I'm a 56-year-old white Irish man arguing about what a 42-year-old white American woman is saying about identity politics and everything else. But there's a very old grey, well, it's from 1905, it's a great expression, which is, those who refuse to remember history are doomed to repeat it. And the problem is that, do you remember about 4 or 5 years ago when people started removing statues of famous people who had ties to slavery and everything else? And some were thrown into canals and some were shattered and some whatever. And I had a real problem with that as well, because we, yes, certainly take down those statues, but then put up a park and fill with those statues, and then written on plaques exactly why these people are in this particular park. Like, if we keep trying to just ban stuff, Mitchell and Webb, just this last week, had 11 sketches taken from the BBC iPlayer because they're deemed problematic. There's been so many horrible things written over the years.
0: And I know the point you're making, and even listeners are getting in touch about that. That a lot of the 19th century, the nursery rhymes that are dating back to the 1840s, the songs that have kind of that are tied originally to the slave trade and contain racial slurs. You're right about the fact that a lot of those have actually self-corrected. Terry Prone is with us too, columnist at the Irish Examiner and chair of the Communications Clinic. What's your take on this, Terry?
14: My take is a disagreement with your last speaker on one thing, Andrea, which is that nothing should ever be actually cancelled. There is one thing in relation to children that I do think should be cancelled, and indeed probably has, and that is the gollywog. If anybody has access to a gollywog these days, they shouldn't have it. It is the most blatantly racist thing of all. Eeny, meeny, miny, mo, as he said, we self-corrected, and that was a good thing. I was amazed to find Jimmy Crack Corn on this list, because, first of all, it isn't a children's song at all. It's a folk song. I remember listening to it being sung by Burl Ives, who was an actor and a folk singer, and it's actually quite a funny song. It's a song
0: enslaved. It relates to the slave trade, doesn't it?
14: It absolutely does. But what's interesting about it, and it's worth discussing, is that it's from the point of view of a slave who has witnessed his master being killed and who isn't one bit sorry about it. So I'm quite surprised. I wouldn't have thought of it as racist as such, because it's certainly not against the slave. But that's a minor point. Any of these things that are pointlessly offensive in retrospect, that we look and we say, oh God, that's associated with slavery, we should get rid of it. And
0: we kind of do anyway. A lot of the rhymes some of them were changed even kind of from my time as a kid.
14: They were absolutely changed in your time. And furthermore, we are, as human beings, very good at adapting. A whole generation, my generation, were brought up on Cinderella and all of that bilge about a prince coming along to rescue you. We ended up being very strong feminists despite
0: the Disney princess behind it all. I know we're talking about this today, Serena, as you said, because Miss Rachel, or as she's known, as the child's entertainer, but the fact that she has released, Rachel Griffin Acruzzo has released her own album, as you say, with her husband. Yeah. But even aside from that, like, there's a lot of commentary about this on social media, just about nursery rhymes being rewritten, and this texter makes the point today, you know, you can ban them all you like, but it doesn't mean that they're still not going to be sung behind closed doors.
1: Yeah, but do you know what? I think there are some songs, and like we're talking about nursery rhymes, so we're talking about stuff, excuse me, that we are singing to babies, to toddlers. Are these the words that we want to put in their minds? Yes, I was talking about the tune, and sometimes we sing them without realising what we're singing. But when we know what we're singing, don't we do better when we know better? So I would assume that when we know what this is about, that's not what I want to sing and put my child or my toddler to sleep with. You know, I think these were things that worked in the 1800s because that was the time. But we're now in the, where are we, Andrea? We're in 2026.
0: Yeah.
1: So it's a different time. And I'm not about, you know, getting rid of them and pretending they never existed. Why do we need to then implant these into our babies? Like, she's an educator. These are things I don't want my child being sung, songs I don't want to be sung.
0: Yeah, well, another text or two makes the point too, like, what about rap music and the language used in that? I mean, does that mean that rap songs should be banned too? Serena Bellissimo, Steve Cummins, Terry Prone, thanks a million to you all for joining us in the programme today. Email is lunchtimelive@newstalk.com. After the news, ask me anything. What exactly do the Army cadets do?
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2: 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Declare interest annually to revenue.
3: Across Ireland, this is the home of conversation that counts. 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
6: It's 1 o'clock. Good afternoon. I'm Bernie Jamieson. Geoffrey Donaldson is back in court today for a pre-sentence hearing. The former DUP leader was found guilty of 18 historic sex offences in June. News Talk's Emily Keegan reports.
7: Newry Crown Court will today hear submissions from the defence and prosecution in this case. Geoffrey Donaldson was convicted this summer of rape and a number of other sexual offences against two women when they were children. Victim impact statements from those two women are also expected to be submitted. No sentence will be handed down today, with that due to happen next month. Judge Paul Ramsey said at a previous hearing the time the former politician will spend behind bars will be lengthy. Geoffrey Donaldson is seeking to appeal the convictions.
6: Pope Leo has arrived in France for a four-day visit. He'll celebrate Mass in central Paris, which is expected to be attended by more than 500,000 people. The pontiff will also visit Lourdes, where he'll meet victims of sexual and spiritual abuse at the hands of Catholic priests and lay people. NBC News correspondent Claudio Lavanga says mosaics which were commissioned by Father Marco Rupnik, who was later found to have abused women, will be covered.
8: That mosaics was there to be seen by everyone, by the millions of pilgrims who go through Lourdes for years, and they've been calling for those mosaics to be taken down or covered. And guess what? Now the church authorities in Lourdes have decided, finally, to cover the mosaics for the visit of Pope Leo.
6: A young man's being treated in hospital in Cork for serious injuries following a crash in South Kilkenny. The single vehicle collision happened on the N24 at Aglish in Carrageen just after midnight. Anyone who witnessed the collision or has any information is asked to come forward. Finally, the Saw Doctors have announced a show to celebrate 40 years of the band. The Galway band will play Virgin Media Park, Cork on Saturday, July 3rd next year. It comes after their sold-out gig at the stadium last year, as well as their memorable set at Electric Picnic last month. Tickets go on sale next Friday at 10 a.m. And that's it for now. More at 2.
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27: Good afternoon, I'm David Seagrave. Scott Beaman has named six changes for the Ireland team to face Japan this Sunday. Ailish Cahill earns her first start in the front row and is joined by Niamh Jones and Brittany Hogan in the pack. Bevan Parsons, Anna McGann and Avian Riley return to the back line following last week's loss to the USA. Mack Hansen makes his return to competitive rugby this evening. He starts on the wing for Connacht in their URC opener against the Stormers. Elsewhere, Ulster welcome Edinburgh to Belfast. In soccer, FIFA's governance has been described as not fit for purpose by several of Europe's top leagues. A joint statement released by leagues in England, Germany, Italy and Spain called for more checks and balances and wider representation. Closer to home, Shelburne and Galway meet in this evening's only Premier Division game. Victory for the Reds would see them move into the top four, while Galway can leapfrog their opponents with a win. Kick-off at Eamon DC Park is at 7:45. And Aoife O'Rourke can bring a second European Boxing Elite Championship gold medal back to Castlereagh. She takes on Turkey's Büşra İşildar in the middleweight final later today. To access three free Off the Ball podcasts a month, download the Go Loud app now.
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6: Mostly dry with sunny spells, top temperatures 13 to 18 degrees. And now you're up to date on News Talk.

0: On September 25th, 1976, a group of Dublin teenagers gathered in a suburban kitchen in Artane. And as you two celebrate 50 years of success, do we celebrate them enough? 1800-453-106, that is the number. Singer and tenor Paul Byram is with me here on Lunchtime Live today. Paul, do we celebrate you two enough in your view?
1: Lovely to talk to you again.
0: You too, Paul.
1: I do think we celebrate them. Do we celebrate them enough? I don't know how you measure that. I mean, if you were to ask the lads themselves, they probably have answers for that. But, I think the best way you can ever measure an artist being celebrated is by ticket sales, you know, and album sales. Now, obviously, album sales have changed a lot in recent years. It's all about downloads and streams. But whenever they announce a concert in Ireland, I mean, it always sells out. Mm. They always sell out. I mean, they could do 2-3 nights in Crow Park, no problem at all. So that is a way of measuring it, per se. I think there's an awful lot of people in Ireland who wouldn't have much time for necessarily some of the people in the band, the music. They probably, there's an awful lot of people that wouldn't be interested in their music, and that's neither here nor there. You're going to get that with every artist and every person. I remember, very short story for you, I remember years ago I was living in New York at the time, and we were talking maybe 2012 or so, and Jimmy Fallon was taking over The Late Show on NBC. And between the jigs and the reels, I got invited to the opening night of the show. And part of that was that we were escorted up to the roof of the Rockefeller Center, okay? And there was only about 50 of us. And I thought, my God, what have I got myself into here? And with that, Jimmy Fallon comes out, introduces, welcome to the new Late Show. And you two started playing. They just came out onto the roof and they started playing, and helicopters were circulating around them. And I was just standing there as an Irishman living abroad at the time, and standing in front of these guys, the top of the world fundamentally, you know, the eyes of the world were on them. And I just thought to myself, wow, like, how cool is that? We should be really proud of these guys.
0: Yeah, but like, you think of 50 years of success, you know, like, I mean, yeah. Even some of the texts, and I know this was mentioned on Breakfast and Claire earlier this morning as well, but like, you know, even some of the listeners, their views today, Paul, like, you know, even in terms of like a public statue dedicated to the band, you know, when...
1: Well, look... Yeah, I've always joked, the only time you'll get real recognition is when you die.
0: I know.
1: I think I had a discussion about this a while back when poor old Sinead O'Connor passed away. I certainly felt Sinead O'Connor had made such an impact on Irish music and culture that this should have been a statue of Sinead. And the talk at the time was that. And of course, it's all gone very quiet, and that's always the way it is. Off the top of my head, all I can think of is, when it comes to musical statues, it's like Luke Kelly, rightly so, and Tin Lizzy in town.
0: Phil
1: Lynott, should I say, sorry. I do feel we're a country of poets, scholars, and all of that. We pride ourselves on it, and musicians, and I think there should be. I mean, certainly I can't see why there isn't a statue of Glenn Hansard already been etched for outside the Gaiety, you know, or... I don't think there can be enough statues for people that are making an impact on society and will stand the test of time. I certainly think the boys have done that. Mm-hmm. And you know, when you go to Liverpool, you see a statue of the four Beatles, mm-hmm. you know, down on Albert Dock.

0: and they had 50 years of global success, their 50th anniversary today.
1: There'd probably
0: be a bit more fuss about it, wouldn't there?
1: Well, I often joke if my name was Pablo Byramucci, I'd probably sell better in Ireland than I do when I go home to perform. I do think there is that, you know, the foreign act maybe gets a little bit more credit. There's an element of, like, we don't want them getting above their station, you know. And I do understand that, you know, Bono irks some people with his preaching or so forth. But, you know, in the same breath, it should go in the same breath that he has done an awful lot of good and brought an awful lot of attention to a lot of charities and a lot of causes that otherwise wouldn't. Because there is that endless debate, oh, you should singers and musicians and actors just stay in their lane. Well, if that was the case, well, then we wouldn't have Trump in the White House, you know. So people always step out of their lane. But I do think it's imperative that people that have a voice speak up and speak out regularly, and in fairness, he has done that on a number of things. It may not be everybody's agreement, or it may not be everybody's cup of tea, and that's fine too. But when it comes to music, and four guys, as you said in the intro, you know, they got together in a kitchen in Artane, and they've taken over the world, and they're still the biggest rock band in the world, and that has to be just acknowledged. Like, for a small little country, the Irish, we produce a serious amount of artists, singers, and performers that tour globally. Artists that aren't even, you know, large or huge scale artists, they're out there representing Ireland on a grand scale and doing wonderful, wonderful stuff. And there's a brother and sister called Seamus and Caoimhe who are out all the time singing Irish Shannos music and singing in Irish language. They're flying the flag. We do incredibly, punch well above our weight when it comes to the music industry. And the charge has been led by you too.
0: This texter here makes the point, I'm proud to say that I was a big U2 fan long before they had their first album released. I saw them several times in the Arcadia Ballroom in Cork back in 1979 and the 1980s, and at least once in City Hall as well. I bought all of their singles before the album. I still have them in their covers too. I guess they're probably worth a little bit of cash now, says this listener today. Alan Buckley, our own Alan Buckley, of course, from the Irish Rock and Roll Museum Experience, who's with us every Thursday here on Lunchtime Live for the making of, is on the programme. Alan, like, on U2's 50th anniversary, should we be doing more to mark such a big anniversary?
2: I don't know, it's a question of anyone doing more than looking back at what has been a remarkable career. You know, I don't think we need to do anything extra except look at the breadth, look at the depth of five decades of, and just for the record, name one other band that still has the same original members after 50 years, and you cannot do it. Ed Sheeran got castigated for not speaking out. Bono gets castigated for speaking out. Like, you're damned if you do and you're damned if you don't. But if you look back at, and I'd be the first person to say it, I'm not quite that, you know, I saw them before they were famous. I saw them in that golden era towards the end of the 80s when I was learning to become a music fan, at a time when, if you watch the news in Ireland, it was economic recession, mass emigration, the troubles in Northern Ireland. And by the end of the 1980s, in this country that was struggling so badly, we had the biggest band in the universe right from here. And that has to count for something. I think we talk about statues and things like that. That will flow in time. But I think it's that sense in Ireland, I think sometimes we love you to be famous. We don't like you to be too famous. You know, it's that, you know.
0: Too big for your boots, kind of thing,
2: Wind the neck in there a little bit now. And
0: Let me ask this question, Alan. If they were to gig, like, if they were to perform more in Ireland, would that, I wonder, change their views? Like, I mean, for instance, this texter here says, maybe they're not celebrated enough, but if they were to announce a gig here for their 50th anniversary, for love nor money, you wouldn't be able to get a ticket to it because they would be sold out. And I remember, was it about 3 years ago, they had the residency run at the Sphere in Las Vegas. And I remember there was a kind of a similar tone of conversations around that time because there was loads of Irish people going over to Vegas for the gigs. And there was people, an awful lot of international headlines at the time praising the gig. And yet there was such little, there wasn't a huge amount of commentary about it here. No, it was all in the international papers. But I wonder if they were to do a 50th, you know, anniversary residency in Ireland. Like, is that because they don't play here that much?
2: I'm going to use the words gold dust here because it would absolutely. Okay, so there's people who don't like U2 because A,

0: they're an older band, so they're just not of that generation. There's people, possibly maybe put myself into this category as well, where I'd say, you know, it's the old one. I like their old stuff. But they have diehard fans. And as your previous commentator was saying, you know, if they announce a gig in Ireland, it sells out within seconds. You know, they would have actually played here since then, but their tour was interrupted by COVID. But immediately before COVID, they did four nights in the Three Arena, and like four nights back to back, and you couldn't get a ticket for love nor money. Do I love everything they've ever done? I don't. Do I think that they are one of the most remarkable music acts in the history of music? Yes, I do. And also, for the record, no band in the history of music has won more Grammys than U2. They are a colossus. And it all started about 5 minutes from where I live, in number 60 Woodbrook Avenue, this very day, 50 years ago. And whether you love U2 or you don't, they're not really your jam. Look at the breadth of a band that's stayed together, same original lineup, for 50 years, won more Grammys than anyone else, sold out hundreds of thousands of concert tickets, sold hundreds of millions of albums. It's to be celebrated, because if it's not, I don't know what is.
1: Listener here says, you two don't get enough, they don't get near enough recognition for the impact that they've made on global music as well. 087-1400-106 is the WhatsApp number. Brian has got in touch to say public statues of individuals are generally not proposed or approved by councils until a noted set number of years after somebody has passed away. And I remember hearing that about 20 years ago for the Dublin City area. Jackie is on the line. Jackie, are you a U2 fan?
2: Oh, I have been from the start, and I was saying to your researcher earlier on, I was trying to remember back, they were called The Hype, if I'm right on this now, and they entered a competition, and I think it could have been Young Line at the time, and they won this, and they got £500 for it, and I was at, I think it was Limerick. And as a young lad, I was only a young, and I remember looking at the band going, geez, the music wasn't great, but the singer, incredible, you know. And that, and I always remember that. And the other thing is, I've met Bono on a couple of occasions. And I was in and out of Lytton Lane and the Factory, and they would go in. And one time I was in, and they were rehearsing for their Australian tour, and I went down to where they were rehearsing, and they were gone for tea at the time. And I remember sitting into the control area for The Edge's guitars, and it was just incredible. These three or four fly cases all around that would be underneath the stage, and that, and sitting in looking at that, and it just amazing. But the one thing that Bono said to me that he loves living in Ireland, because he can walk down the street and no one really bothers him, because we take them for granted in one sense. Whereas if he went to any other country, sure, he'd be plagued. You know, people would be constantly kind of running up to him. But a point that I'd love to make is that what they've put back into the music industry with Music Generation, like, and they've put, I think they're lately put 5 million into that. And they've been doing this for years. So there's stuff that goes on that they do in the background that you don't really hear about. But yet, you know, they put it back in. They're constantly, well, they're very much aware of the Irish music industry and people trying to achieve it and that.
1: Yeah.
2: And someone said to me, well, you know, if you two were around today, would they have the same impact? And when you look at, you know, bands now that are out there, and even his own son's band, Inhaler, trying to get airplay on radio stations now is virtually impossible for a new act to break it on radio stations. So they have to go to social media. Mm-hmm. So it would be very hard for you to,
1: how many,
2: to now to come out.
1: How many times have you got to see them, Jackie?
2: I'd say five times, maybe.
1: Five times, yeah.
2: And they are just brilliant.
1: And I presume incredible. If they were to do a 50th anniversary gig, you'd be there.
2: I'd be there. Oh, I'd be there. It wouldn't be just one night. And it would be sold out, like, there's no question.
1: You see, that's the thing. People are flat out giving out here now in WhatsApp today, but at the same time, they're telling me in the latter end of the message, if they were to announce a gig this afternoon, they'd try and get tickets as well. Another listener tells me, you two are class. I don't get the negative press. I'm fairly cynical of most people, but I was lucky enough to meet Bono on the Edge a couple of times on a personal level. And honestly, two of the soundest down-to-earth people I've ever met, says this listener. Texter's got in touch. His name's John. He says, I have the Boy album signed by U2 and Paul McGuinness's manager. I was actually in the video Glory, which was made at Hanover Quays End. And another listener says, I couldn't agree more with your caller. I actually live in America and people there loved Bono, yet Irish people seem to be very negative about the band. Email is lunchtimelive@newstalk.com. On their 50th anniversary today, do we celebrate U2 enough? 087 1400 106 is the WhatsApp number. Thanks to Jackie, Alan Buckley from the Irish Rock and Roll Museum Experience, and singer, tenor Paul Byram. Thanks to you all for getting in touch with us on the programme today. We're going to be talking about dealing with premenstrual disorder in a few moments.
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1: €200,000, that's what we're going to put into one of your bank accounts in about an hour and a half's time. 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Now, it's Ask Me Anything, where we put your questions to people working maybe in an unusual career or from a different background. Today, I'm chatting to Irish Defence Forces cadet, Kate Carr. Kate, you're very welcome to the programme.
4: Hi, Andrea, how are you
1: doing? Thanks very much for joining us.
4: Thanks for having me.
1: How long are you in the cadets?
4: I'm currently nearly a year. Joined on the 2nd of October 2025. So we're in nearly a year now at this stage.
1: What exactly do you do? As a cadet,
4: basically, you're an officer in training. So we're aspiring to be leaders in the Defence Forces. So our training is 18 months long, and we're basically developing our leadership skills, communication skills, and the hope then is to be able to lead troops on future operations, whether at home or overseas.
1: Have you always wanted to be a member of the Defence Forces?
4: I think coming up throughout school, I have family in the Defence Forces.
1: Right.
4: My cousin Elizabeth is a captain in the Army, and she was doing her cadetship when I was coming up through school. And she was telling me about her training, and I've always loved sports coming up, growing up. So it just always appealed to me then. And then when I had my heart set on it, that's all I wanted to do then.
1: Yeah.
4: So
1: was
4: that's
1: to join.
4: Yeah, definitely.
1: So it's you have the actual cadet training, then you can go on to college then, can't you?
4: Some people come from that point. Yeah. So some people come in with a degree. I didn't. So I came straight from school.
1: Yeah.
4: Some people come in with a degree, so they just go straight to their unit then and they go from there. But hopefully now when I commission, I'll go to my unit, but then I'll go to college. So that's a great opportunity.
1: Yeah. So it's a couple of years though, really, isn't it? All in, like when you take the college part of it as well.
4: Definitely, yeah. So like the training environment, it is a long in duration and all that. But you constantly are learning new skills and getting the opportunity to develop your skills. So no, it's brilliant. Definitely, I'm really enjoying it.
1: Well, with questions and voice notes coming in from listeners today for you, I know you're going to pop back in a few moments' time to answer the listener questions. So whatever you want to know about becoming an Army cadet, or what actually happens, what people in the Defence Forces do on a day-to-day basis, whatever your questions for Kate Carr, you can send them in to us. Send your voice notes as well to 087 1400 106 and we'll get those answered in a few moments' time.
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1: Now, if you fancy a little getaway or a free holiday, we are sending one lucky Lunchtime Live listener off to the Galmont Hotel, the luxurious four-star spot in Galway City for a two-night break. It is the perfect place to just enjoy everything that Galway has to offer. It's a great prize, two nights for you and somebody of your choice, breakfast as well on both mornings, and there's dinner on an evening of your choice as well at Marina's Restaurant. So if you want to be in with a chance of winning that prize today, all you've got to do is tell me, which Galway band is this?

0: recognise that band. Who are they? All you have to do, text the word Galway with your answer and your name. Send it in to us. The number is 53106 at a cost of 30 cent. We'll pick a winner. We'll announce that before the end of the programme today. And if you want more information, you can check out their website. It's thegalmont.com. Now, 29-year-old Shauna Halpin is my next guest this Friday afternoon. Shauna is with me here on the programme today because she started to experience PMDD at the age of 18. You might just explain, Shauna, what that is, first of all.
1: Yes, of course, and thanks so much for having me as well. So PMDD, also known as premenstrual dysphoric disorder, it's a severe hormone-related condition linked to the menstrual cycle. So like, it's not just PMS, it's so much more. It's a severe form of PMS. I guess the key point is that PMDD isn't simply having, you know, too much or too little estrogen or progesterone. Research suggests that the brain is unusually sensitive to the hormonal changes that occur across, you know, the menstrual cycle. So it kind of starts in the luteal phase of the cycle, just after ovulation, and improves significantly within the first few days after the period starts. They include severe irritability, anger, depression, hopelessness, anxiety or panic, feeling overwhelmed, extreme tiredness, difficulty concentrating, your sleep and your appetite can change as well. I guess for some people, especially myself, PMDD can cause extreme suicidal thoughts and self-harm thoughts as well.
0: So it's a really extreme, very severe version. Like, I know people talk about PMS, but there's no comparison, Shauna, from what you've described there.
1: No, Jesus, it's definitely not. I know, like, I guess for myself, like PMDD, it affects every like aspect of my life. It affects my career, my relationships, my friendships with people and the whole lot. So it's not just PMS. It's so much more than that.
0: Sorry to interrupt you, Shauna, for a moment. Have you always had it, or is it something that kind of presented later in life?
1: No. So when I turned 18, everything for some reason just changed. I was just floored with anxiety, panic attacks, suicidal thoughts. I was self-harming quite a lot as well. And I genuinely just didn't want to be here. And I was so into my sport, my career. I was living life to the fullest until I hit 18 and everything just changed for some reason.
0: And is it difficult to get to get that diagnosis of PMDD?
1: It is. It's very, very hard to get a diagnosis of PMDD because when my symptoms began in 2018, I guess my mental health took a big, big toll, and I willingly admitted myself into a psychiatric hospital because my symptoms got that bad. And while I was in hospital, I was misdiagnosed with being bipolar and having an unstable personality disorder. So yes, it's very, very hard to get a diagnosis of PMDD because it overlaps with, the extreme highs and the lows of PMDD.
0: With PMDD. How many people roughly experience this, Shauna, in Ireland?
1: One in 20 women experience PMDD, but it is thought to be a hell of a lot more than that.
0: Significantly more than that.
1: Yeah, it's commonly estimated that around 3-8% of people with a menstrual cycle, yet awareness, understanding, like, remains far too low. Research has also found extremely high levels of distress among people with PMDD. Approximately 1 in 3 people, women, with PMDD have attempted suicide, and around 50% of women have self-harmed.
0: And how do you manage it? Or, like, what's the sort of the best way, Shauna, to try to manage it? Is it...
1: Yeah, so I guess for myself, and as I always say before, everyone is different. What might work for me mightn't work for
0: someone else. Yeah.
1: Unfortunately, it's all trial and error. And I guess I've tried the pill, which unfortunately didn't work for me. It actually made me 10 times worse. I've also tried antidepressants, SSRIs, which unfortunately never worked either, but can work for some people. Mm. I guess what has worked for me is HRT, hormone replacement therapy, has worked for me significantly. It has saved my life and it's given me my life back. I know I'm very, very young to be on it. I'm on it 2 years now, but it's it's the only thing, thankfully, it's that has worked for me.
0: Yeah.
1: And like, I'm back, you know, I'm back in work, I'm back playing my sport, I'm back living my life again, and I'm trying to be, you know, the best advocate I can be for PMDD now.
0: And also just even managing it yourself, like, I mean, day-to-day life, and you kind of, you know, you highlighted that the different things, every aspect of your life is affected by this. I'm just curious, Seana, you know, even before you started on HRT, as you've not saying you're old, but I mean, as you've got, you know, older, like from when it started at 18 to 29, has it got more severe as time's gone on, or does it decrease, or how has that been?
1: Well, I definitely know if I wasn't on HRT, I probably wouldn't even be here. I definitely wouldn't be here. So as I said, it's definitely saved my life. I guess how I manage it, like, sometimes I'd be okay, some months I'd be okay, and sometimes it's full-blown PMDD symptoms. So it genuinely just depends on the month. I do find if I'm under any stress at all, it can make my PMDD symptoms a lot worse. And so, yeah, and then obviously, you know, if I was alcohol and stuff like that, going out, having a good time, that can also make my PMDD symptoms a lot, lot worse. But from day to day, since I'm on my HRT, I guess my PMDD symptoms are more like PMS. I can manage a lot, lot better.
0: Okay.
1: But as I said, if I wasn't on HRT now, like,
0: it's very difficult. While you've been getting on top of all of that, Seana, you've also sort of become a kind of really like an advocate for PMDD and trying to raise awareness about it for other women in the country, and even just kind of to highlight the difficulties that you've had. I mean, you've been to Leinster House about this, haven't you?
1: I've been to Leinster House. I've also been on Ireland AM. I've been on, you know, a few podcasts as well, just trying to make, just to highlight PMDD and how severe that PMD can be. And I guess my main goal is to get PMDD onto the education system as well. Like, unfortunately, we don't learn anything about PMDD in schools, and I genuinely feel if I was educated on PMDD while I was in school, that, you know, I could have nipped this in the bud straight away, that I could have went and got the help that I needed. But unfortunately, you know, we don't learn anything. You know, we don't learn anything about PMDD. We don't learn anything about, you know, menopause or endometriosis in general. So my goal is to get PMDD onto the education system in schools.
0: That it would be raised in, or certainly mentioned or discussed in some way.
1: In some way, yeah. And I also have an online petition as well. It's to make PMDD a women's health priority.
0: Mm-hmm.
1: It's to education, recognition, treatment. So we have five demands, and it's directed at the Minister for Health and Education, Youth, HSE, and the medical training bodies as well.
0: Yeah.
1: If you don't mind, I can read it out just to...
0: Yeah, well, yeah, if you want okay. to even tell us where people can find... So it's a petition that people can sign, is it?
1: Yeah, and it's on uplift.org. And if you put in PMDD, the petition will come up online. So we're looking to get a couple of thousand signatures, so I can bring this back into Leinster House then, and we can present it then to hopefully the Dáil as well.
0: Because I can imagine for parents, you know, even listening today with daughters in school, and maybe some of your own symptoms sound similar, you know, to their own kids' cases or their own daughters' cases, that it's even just to kind of to highlight it and to raise awareness about it. Like, I asked you at the very start of the show today, or at the start of the when you joined us in the call, what exactly is PMDD? Because I'd hazard a guess that sure most people wouldn't know the full details of what it is, Seana.
1: No, like, they definitely not. And unfortunately, when you go to, you know, the likes to your GP and stuff like that, they kind of just say, oh, it's just bad PMS. It's, you know, you're kind of just basically told to get on with it. But it's far more than that. And I always find, especially when, you know, when you're in school, going from primary to secondary school, you know, that's a big, big jump as well. Mm. And then on top of, you know, getting your periods and your menstrual cycle, the whole lot, like, it can be extremely difficult. So I guess that's why I'm kind of highlighting, trying to raise awareness as much as I can for, even for, you know, for the kids, but for the parents to watch out as well and know the signs.
0: They're aware
1: symptoms.
0: Of it. Well,
1: that they're aware of it.
0: You know, being riddled with anxiety, as you described it earlier, and you know, self-harm, you know, ideations and mental health impact, all of that shouldn't be associated with PMS and people getting their periods on a monthly basis. So as you say, it is a very, very different thing. Just again, the petition, Shauna, is available. Just name that site again for listeners who are texting and asking about it.
1: So it is on uplift.org. And if you just type in PMDD, the petition will come up, and I would be extremely grateful if, you know, listeners today could support it and sign it, and if they could pass it on to their families and friends, I would greatly appreciate it as well.
0: Well, look, it's lovely to chat to you, Shauna, and thank you for joining us in the programme today to explain your own experience and to tell us a little bit about that petition you've started. That is Shauna Halpin, who I said at the beginning is an advocate for PMDD. The email is lunchtimelive@newstalk.com. Just to say as well, the Samaritans helpline number is 116123, the Pieta House 24-hour crisis helpline number 1800 247 247, and if you want more information about the Facebook site that Sean has been talking about, it is PMDD Awareness Ireland. You can get more information there. Now, Sean Moncrief is with me in studio. What are you chatting about?
2: There's a huge row in Galway over the G. Now, if you've ever been to Galway, which of course you have, you'll have noticed that kind of unofficial Galway City Council on posters and on their stationery. And you know, there's this kind of Gaelic-looking G. They've got rid of that, and they've replaced it with this kind of more modern-looking thing. And there's ructions. There's multiple petitions being started up over this new G, and business owners don't like it. Publicans don't like it. Many members of the public don't like it. So we'll be talking about that. Also, and you'll have noticed this, actually, round here where we are. You walk out of the building, and there's a random queue in front of a pizza place or a chicken place.
0: Absolutely everywhere in Dublin city centre. I mean, there's a new sandwich, I don't know what you call it, cafe shop, within a stone's throw of our office, and the queue for it is just phenomenal.
2: And it just seems to be a viral thing. Something goes on Instagram and everyone goes, oh my God, best sandwich ever.
0: I'm going to suggest that it's a bit of a Gen Z thing as well.
2: Quite possibly, yes. Anyway, we'll be talking about
0: the psychology. It would want to be one hell of a sandwich now for me to queue up for.
2: And it's not. And you can go the next day and it's a feckin' ham and cheese.
0: Sean Moncrief with you from 2 to 4 this Friday afternoon. Up next, though, at Lunchtime Live, Ask Me Anything. What exactly does an army cadet do?
3: Lunchtime Live with Andrea Gilligan on News Talk. You know that drawer in your home? The one that's basically a museum of chargers, loose batteries and mysterious keys? Yes, it's messy. 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
0: Ask me anything here on Lunchtime Live, where we put your questions to people from an interesting background or working in an unusual career. Today, Kay Carr, who is an army cadet with the Irish Defence Forces, is with me in studio to answer all of your questions. Kay, thanks a million for popping back into us. 087 1400 106 is the WhatsApp number. You can get your voice notes in. Right, your first voice note today comes in from Sean.
12: Hi, Kay. How physically demanding is cadet training?
13: Yeah, so cadet training is both physically and mentally robust. It's designed that way. So we would do like a lot of PTs, both like runs and all that kind of thing. And then we also do battle PTs as well, which is in all our gear. But what I will say is with the cadetship, they build you up. So you start kind of at the bottom and you work your way up to build a certain level of fitness. And your training is very centered around that then. So we're up to a good standard now. We're a year in, obviously. So we train regularly and we'd be on PTs multiple times a week.
0: Yeah, personal training sessions.
13: Yeah, and definitely. And then we get time in the evening as well, and we do our own bit as well. So we do the gym in the evening, and we have facilities in the DFDC to accommodate that.
0: I went to college with a couple of lads that were in the cadets, or they were in the college, you know, phase of it by the time I had met them. But I know they were telling me back then that even to try to get into the cadets, that there, you know, there's a lot of sort of physical training involved in actually just qualifying to get into the programme.
13: Definitely, it's a very competitive competition and it's quite a long application process. But then again, there are a lot of applicants and it is really competitive. So to, you know, apply, you have to obviously do an interview, you do psychometric assessments, you do a group assessment, but a part of that then is the physical assessment.
0: It's the physical
13: which is made up of a run, sit-ups and push-ups then as well.
0: Okay, right, we've this query in from Mick.
14: What made you decide to join the cadets?
13: So as I said before, I have family in the army and my cousin is a captain. So she did her training when I was coming through school and that kind of always made me want to do it. I think what appealed to me was kind of the leadership role that it entailed and the physical side of it as well. I'm definitely into my sport, my football. So that kind of, the lifestyle in the army accommodates that.
0: Yeah, sort of suited you.
13: Yeah, definitely.
0: 087 1400 106 WhatsApp number if you have any questions, voice notes today for Kay Carr about becoming an army cadet. Matthew has this question.
15: Are there many female cadets?
13: Yeah, so in my class now, there's 7 of us in the army class. We've 1 in the Air Corps. And then the 103rd cadet class came in yesterday. And they're up to 20% female there.
0: Female
13: so that's
0: numbers.
13: Above the EU average. So right. It's definitely getting higher every year.
0: So 7 in your own intake. You started this time last year, roughly.
13: Yeah.
0: And how many cadets are there in your year?
13: So there's 51 of us at the moment.
0: Okay, so 7 women out of 51 for this year. Bernie has this question in.
16: Have female cadets to go by a strict dress code when it comes to hair and nails, etc.?
13: Yeah, so there are regulations that we have to go by, especially as, inductees. So I have to wear my hair in a bun every day. And also, like, with my nails and stuff like that. You know, we can't have any polish or anything like that, and then we have to wear.
17: Well, I imagine with the kind of training you're doing, you probably wouldn't want.
13: No, definitely not. Definitely not. Anyway. I was saying that earlier. I don't think.
17: And I presume that those rules probably apply to men and women, do they?
13: Oh, definitely, across the board. Yeah. And also, like, when I go home, then I you know, put on nail varnish and do my hair whatever I want. But I just make sure then when I'm in, you know, when I'm training, then that it's as per the regulations.
17: Do you have to be fit heading into the Defence Forces, or could you go in unfit?
13: No, well, I'd say definitely have a good stand, you know, a good level of fitness. But what they do is when you're applying, they give you actually a training program. So if you go by that before you come in, you'll be absolutely fine. And I said, no matter what level of fitness then you have coming in, they'll build you up and they'll tailor the training, you know, to individuals who might need more of it or, you know, wherever area you're lacking in, they'll definitely help you. So to help yourself, I'd say come in. If you're coming in, you know, have a decent level of fitness.
17: 087 1400 106. Keep your voice notes and your WhatsApps coming in. This listener is wondering, do you live in a barracks or do you get time off? Can you head off and do normal things like go on holidays with friends?
13: Well, that changes throughout the cadetship. So initially you're in an accommodation block with your own room and everything. And then
17: that's in a barracks, isn't it?
13: That's in a barracks, yeah. But after, you know, a few months, we are actually living in the cadets mess now. So we have our own mess. That's kind of like a big house that we all live in together, and you know, that's really enjoyable. Like, it's all your friends living in the one house. And then in terms of holidays and stuff like that, you do get leave. So we got Christmas leave and we got summer leave as well for 3 weeks, which was brilliant. So we all went abroad then for that.
17: Peter has sent in this voice note for you.
12: Did you ever feel like dropping out when you first started?
13: No. I definitely say the first couple of weeks are hard. It's a bit of a culture shock, you know, coming from civilian life and all that. But I think in those situations, I just reminded myself, you know, why I was there, how hard I worked to get there. And no, dropping out never crossed my mind once.
17: Listeners wondering, do you get paid while you're a cadet?
13: Yeah, so yeah, you do get paid. Definitely, you do get paid. We are on a monthly salary. So, but as I say, like, you wouldn't be spending a lot of money in the cadets. Like, you're, you know,
17: what's your accommodations? Watered.
13: Exactly,
17: provided,
13: you're fed, watered, you have accommodation. So, you know, We're grand that way.
17: Yeah, the Defence Forces won't like me saying this, but when we were in college, the only students who ever had any money were the cadets.
13: Yeah, exactly. It's a great opportunity to save, I will say that. Yeah, no,
17: there
13: definitely.
17: There are only people with money. Mark, is this voice note for you?
18: Hi, Kate. What requirements do you have to meet to become a cadet?
13: Yeah, so I came straight out of the Leaving Cert. You don't need a degree. If you come in with one, yeah, you'll commission as a lieutenant. And if you don't come in with one, you'll be a second lieutenant. In terms of qualification, then, you just need to have... There's a certain requirement for Leaving Cert subjects. I think it's like a minimum of a H4 or in certain, like, I couldn't list them off to you.
17: Yeah,
13: now,
17: but certain subjects you have to reach certain grades.
13: And then you do need a language. So I did French for my Leaving Cert, so that covered that. And then that's kind of all the academic requirements that you need. Then you have the physical assessment, which is a run, push-ups and sit-ups. Then you have a group assessment, which is basically just to see can you work with people and how you operate in a team environment. And then the psychometric tests are just a series of kind of, they're on a computer basically, and they just kind of test your, they're kind of just, yeah, to see what way your mind works, that kind of thing.
17: Yeah, and if you don't go through the cadetship, you can always join the Defence Forces.
13: Oh, absolutely. Yeah, like, the cadetship is just kind of one way in. There's so many, there's, you know, recruits, and there's various ways to get into the job. Yeah. It's not just cadets.
17: Right, loads more WhatsApp questions coming in. 087 1400 106 is the number. What does your just kind of general day-to-day look like? This listener's wondering.
13: So I usually get up around 06:30, and by 0700 then we've breakfast. So after breakfast then at 0800 we usually have some sort of an inspection, whether that be on your uniform or your accommodation or the kit you might have. So we usually have an inspection of some description. And then by...
17: Probably gym then, is it, or something else? Personal training?
13: Definitely it's fitted in during the day. Yeah. But at 0900 then you're kind of into whatever you're doing that day. So that could be, that varies. So that could be, as you say, PTs. You could be on the ranges. You could be leaving the curve for the day. Going doing...
17: So it's probably a load of variety, I think.
13: So much variety. Yeah. No 2 days are the same, and I think that's a good thing about that.
17: Is there a chance that you might be sent to a war zone? Is that what all of the Defence Forces members are hoping for? That you get to, some kind of experience like that? Wondering.
13: What I will say is when you do apply for the Army, like, my ambition was always serve overseas. I think that's always, like, the ambition when you're applying for a cadetship. Well, it certainly was mine. Obviously, yeah, so hopefully that's, you know, a possibility in the future to represent your country in that way. I think that's a great privilege.
17: Listeners wondering, is there an upper age limit to joining the cadets? My son is 32 years of age and he's actually talked about this quite a bit.
13: Yeah, so I believe it actually was extended in the last year or two. So like the oldest person in my cadet class was 39 years old. Now he's down in the naval base in Hull Boland, but the oldest in my army class is 31 years old. So yeah, it's been extended.
17: Mm. Listeners wondering, is joining the cadets in Ireland, is it similar to what you might see on TV? I don't know what programs they're referring to now.
13: Yeah, I'm not sure what they're referring to, but definitely it is a military environment, so you can't expect it is mentally, physically robust. It is challenging. You will be, you know, there is a certain level of uncomfort to it, but the benefits that come out of it as well, it develops you so much as a person and your leadership and all that. So,
17: listeners wondering, does it take a kind of a special sort of person or personality? Is it as strict when you see people shining shoes in movies, and does it take a certain personality type?
13: What I will say is the whole application process and the assessments are designed to find people that have the potential, you know, to have all that. But discipline is definitely something that you work on and that you you gain throughout the cadetship.
17: I don't know if this has come in from one of your own family members, but they're wondering, when you're home on leave time, do cadets then try to put rules on their own family around making beds and getting up early?
13: Yeah, that could be my mom, actually.
17: Shining shoes.
13: That could be my mom. Well, no, definitely. I'd say it changes. It just changes a person, as in when I go home, then I'm kind of like, you know, this is disorganized or whatever. Mom's going, where's my daughter gone? But no, it definitely changes. Yeah, and the discipline just becomes your everyday then. So you get up, you make your bed, you don't even think about it. It's not a case of, well, will I make my bed or not? You do things kind of unknowns to yourself then, and it carries
17: you carrying out the inspections, not the other way around.
13: Yeah, definitely. Now mom's under pressure at home, I think.
17: Well, Kate, listen, it's lovely to meet you, and thanks a million for coming in today to give us a little bit of an insight into life as an army cadet with the Irish Defence Forces. Kate Carr there. Kate, thanks a million for joining us on the programme today. Congratulations to Loretta O'Sullivan from Tralee in County Kerry. Loretta, you're off to the Galmont Hotel in Galway. Have an absolute ball. We'll be in touch with you after the programme. My thanks to the production team. Show produced today by Heather Blackburn, Cormac McDonald and Michael Quilligan on sound, Gary Toomey on research, editor is Aisling Moore, and a special thanks to Laura Hannan today as well, who is leaving us for a couple of months as well. Congratulations, Laura. Thanks a million for joining us. Sean will be with you next, and we will chat to you at midday on Monday.
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5: It's been reported today that the Oxford English Dictionary has added several words used in the Caribbean. The words includes Horner Man from Trinidad and Tobago, and it's exactly what it sounds like. Afternoon, you're welcome to the Moncrief Show. On the show today, what happened to the Galway G? Why do we queue? And the glamorous toilets. All that and more coming up over the next 2 hours. First, though, here's Bernie with the news.
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6: It's 2 o'clock. Good afternoon. Jeffrey Donaldson is returning to his prison cell following a pre-sentence hearing in court. The length of time the former DUP leader is to spend behind bars will be finalised next month. News Talk's Emily Keegan reports.
7: In June, Jeffrey Donaldson was found guilty of 18 historic sex offences, including rape, against two women when they were children. Today, he returned to Newry Crown Court for a sentence hearing. The court was asked to consider victim impact statements, in which complainant B says the sexual abuse she experienced impacts every day and relationship since. Complainant A says she feels her childhood was stolen from her and the impact of the abuse affects her sleep and well-being. Both victims explain how the abuse has affected their ability to trust others. The defence told the court it accepts there are few mitigating factors in this case due to the continued denial of the offences and the sentence will be lengthy. The judge said he will hand down a sentence next month after considering the very helpful and thought-provoking submissions made today.
6: A man is in a critical condition in hospital after an assault in County Kerry. It happened in the Listowel area between 8:15 and 9:15 last night. A man in his 20s was taken to hospital for treatment and remains in a critical condition. Gardaí are appealing for witnesses to come forward and say they're especially keen to speak to anyone with dashcam or phone camera footage. Teachers who are members of the ASTI have voted to take industrial action. Up to 20,000 secondary school teachers will withdraw from selected activities from October 5th. A public service-wide day of strike action will also take place on the 14th of October. John Byrne from the ASTI says the cost of living crisis is putting severe pressure on teachers.
8: The salary scale is over a very long period. Indeed, you're on 11 years where you only have 3 increases in your increment on the salary scale. People who are out there every day feeling the pressure of inflation every time they go to the shops every month when they have to make a mortgage or a rental payment is putting enormous pressure on teachers.
6: Pope Leo has issued a warning about the dangers of artificial intelligence. At the start of his four-day visit to France, he warned against losing our humanity amid a paradise of machines. The pontiff will celebrate Mass attended by more than 500,000 people in Paris tomorrow. Finally, former Bay City Rollers guitarist Neil Henderson has died at the age of 73. He was part of the group for 2 years, performing on their debut chart single, Keep On Dancing. That's it for now. More at three.
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12: Good afternoon, I'm David Seagrave. Scott Beaman has named six changes for the Ireland team to face Japan this Sunday. Ailish Cahill earns her first start in the front row and is joined by Niamh Jones and Brittany Hogan in the pack. Bevan Parsons, Anna McGann and Aveen Riley return to the back line following last week's loss to the USA. Mark Hansen makes his return to competitive rugby this evening. He starts on the wing for Connacht in their URC opener against the Stormers. It'll be his first time back on the pitch since Ireland's loss to South Africa last November. Kick-off at Dexcom Stadium is at 7:45. At the same time, Ulster welcome Edinburgh to Belfast. In soccer, Shelburne and Galway United meet in this evening's only Premier Division game. Victory for the Reds would see them move into the top four, while Galway can leapfrog their opponents with a win. Kickoff at Eamon DC Park is at 7:45. And Aoife O'Rourke can bring a second European Boxing Elite Championships gold medal back to Castlereagh. She takes on Turkey's Bushra Isildar in the middleweight final. Last night, her sister Lisa secured her first senior European gold medal in the light heavyweight division. 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
6: Mostly dry with sunny spells, top temperatures 13 to 18 degrees. And now you're up to date on News Talk.
5: 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In the next hour, of course, it will be Movies and Booze. The two films we're going to be talking about are Heart of the Beast, which apparently is Brad Pitt walking around the place with a dog. That's all I know about it. And Sense and Sensibility. I don't know how many versions of that book have been produced in the past, but there's another one. Also, we're going to be giving away €200,000 to somebody. Now, first though, it is increasingly a thing. Well, you might suddenly see a queue form outside, say, a shop or a restaurant, and if you stop to ask, you'll invariably discover that it's because something has gone viral, pizza or boots or coffee. This doesn't mean that the product in question is any good or not, just that those queuing feel it is good because other people are queuing, a sort of self-fulfilling prophecy. Is it that easy to manipulate the human mind? Are we far more stupid than we like to think? We're joined by the psychologist and owner of the D4 Clinic, Jason O'Callaghan. Afternoon, Jason.
14: Good afternoon, Sean. Nice to talk to you again.
5: Is this a Gen Z thing? You don't see, you know, older people doing this
14: old
5: kind of nonsense.
14: Old folks like us.
5: Yeah.
14: It is completely. If you're as old as me and you can remember queuing to get your car taxed or your passport years ago, and you'd have to take a day off work to go and queue somewhere. This wasn't a thing back then. It really started with the iPhone, I think, where you had this big hurrah when a new iPhone would come out, and the iPhone stores would have people queuing and clapping you as you walked in to buy your $1,500 iPhone. And now more recently, as I said, in the past couple of years, you've said it yourself, it's the TikTok generation, it's the Instagram generation. It's the, rather than a restaurant opening a month early and saying they're booked out to generate interest, they're manipulating you now by basically putting up viral videos and paying people to basically say, I'm going for that famous viral pizza slice or a famous viral coffee. And they're making an occasion out of it. So exactly what you're saying is it's manipulating your mind, manipulating your behavior to do this. It's just something that's been going on, but we didn't know it, because I can tell you, a long time ago when I was a student, I was lucky enough to go to Japan and bringing the Lonely Planet book with me and looking for somewhere with sushi and seeing 200 people queuing out of one sushi restaurant while the other 20 restaurants, which were exactly the same, had nobody. So rather than a book or a TV show or a news article promoting this, now it's just constant. And this is the job of influencers, as much as our generation hate that word, those under 50, under 40, it is their go-to every day. And these influencers are being paid to create this buzz. And this buzz then makes us think, as humans walking by, that the queue pays us, gets us to pay attention. When we pay attention, that creates more people in the queue. And then what happens is the queue becomes the attraction, because of this short, maybe 30-second viral video.
5: Mm. So but logic would tell you, I can come back tomorrow and there'll be no queue. And then I can have a slice of the pizza and then, you know, it'll probably be pizza.
14: Exactly. And that's the thing. There's a number of things. There's three or four aspects to this. One is the FOMO, especially with people who are suggestible. My speciality is the unconscious mind. So we specialize in, you know,

0: on their social media. Maybe it's just to be part of the trend. But as you say, I think what we're thinking in our subconscious, if we see a queue, is we think this is evidence. It's evidence of a quality product. It's maybe a scarcity issue. You know, if why is there so many people queuing? There's only this much pizza and we're all trying to get it. So more people will put value on that if it's scarce. Recently, if you followed anything on social media over the past few years, suddenly Hermes bags have become this huge thing where it seems to be normal for people to buy a 15,000 euro bag, which is completely insane. Mm-hmm. But what they do is they put the angle on it that I'm lucky enough to get an appointment. So for the famous Hermes bag. And on top of that, they're trying to persuade you. It's not just a bag. It's an investment. So you're really smart if you buy one of these 15,000 euro bags, because next week it's going to be worth 20,000. And that's sort of what they're doing. And they're doing the same, whether it be a coffee, whether it be a pizza, whether it be an attraction, you know, it can be turned onto many different things. It could be an attraction so that you don't want your kids to miss out on this fabulous experience. You don't want to be the only person who doesn't have the handbag or the new iPhone because, well, maybe you'll think people think you don't have money. I don't want people to think you don't have money. So therefore, I'll buy it tonight. It is a suggestibility thing that any logical person, and maybe we're a little bit more cynical because we're older, but some people really, I have a number of people in my clinic who will come in and be very upset because they put a post on social media and people didn't like it, or they didn't give it clicks or whatever you want to call it, and they are genuinely upset about this thing.
1: Wow.
0: It's so unusual. And also what's happening is not just it's a FOMO, but it's this life. The big shock I have in here is meeting famous people or celebrities or influencers who come in and they look nothing like they do on their social media. They behave and they have more problems than most of us. But we don't know that because we're only looking at the page on Instagram. And that's the same with, well, I'm sitting at home watching TV, but all these people are queuing and I'm missing out. I need to get there because I have to show everybody that I'm just as trendy, I'm just as cool. And we are herd animals. That's what we are at the end of the day.
1: Is this all of us though, Jason? You know that 10% you refer to as being more suggestible. What is it in their psychological makeup that makes them more suggestible?
0: It is the people you see on a stage show with Keith Barry. It is the people who follow Trump. You know, if you think about it, most logical people would go, that guy's nuts. Why would we follow Trump? He's clearly corrupt and clearly... But
1: okay, that might be a little reductive, but...
0: Yeah, but think about the amount of people in America. There's, say, 300 million, for argument's sake. 10% of them is 30 million people. So when you and I say, who's voting for this person or who's buying this thing, you have to understand 10% of the population don't want anything to do with it. They might be more our generation. 80% are somewhere in the middle. They'll be, you know, right-minded people and they'll make some decisions good, some bad, but most of us are in the middle. 10% highly suggestible. They're highly suggestible to watching, you know, those TV channels where you can buy stuff in, you know, 3 o'clock in the morning. Yeah. They're highly suggestible to viral trends.
1: And they were born that way, were they, Jason?
0: Some people are naturally highly suggestible. It's just the way their brains work. Some people are trained to do that. You know, people in very boring jobs. If you're in a factory all day staring out of a window, you'll just become, you know, more suggestible because you're just daydreaming all the time. I find people who drive for a living, taxi drivers, bus drivers, train drivers, people who are creative in the arts, they have to visualize stuff in their heads. So they just tend to be more daydreamy and so on. And it's just, you know, it's not a bad thing. It can be used very successfully for getting rid of bad habits like smoking and so on, vaping, weight loss, whatever. But an awful lot of the time then they can also buy into this. And it can have negative effects, but it's like anything. You have to sit back and educate yourself and go, as you say yourself, this restaurant's opening today. It's selling chicken wings. If I go tomorrow, it'll still sell chicken wings. I won't have to queue and they're just regular chicken wings or regular pizza or regular whatever. But you and I are able to analyze that in our brain and go, why would I queue? I can go down the road and get the exact same thing at half the price without the queue. But it's people who want to be putting their pictures up. Yeah. And they want social proof. That's what it is. It's called social proof because that's what it is.
1: Jason,
0: doesn't mean better. Just remember that.
1: Yeah, Jason, thanks a million for talking to us today. That was Jason O'Callaghan there, owner of the D4 Clinic and a psychologist. So if you're... If you're a driver, if you work in the media, or if you're a Trump supporter, you're going to end up in a queue someplace at some point. I've had the experience, as one texter, of a parent coming

0: to school, claiming their 10-year-old is being bullied by her classmates because a social media post wasn't getting enough likes. Crikey. I'm a bit of an Apple fanboy and like to get their products early, but the cringe I'd feel from the applause would completely put me off. Another texter doesn't agree with Jason's alt, says, nonsense. I recall lengthy queues of people gathering to receive the latest of each book in the Harry Potter franchise well over 20 years ago, before smartphones and social media. That's a fair point. He did say himself when he went, years ago, he went to Japan and he witnessed a similar phenomenon that people would queue up for particular sushi restaurants for some particular reason. There was probably what we call now viral. There was probably other ways of getting that kind of sentiment out there. I remember people queuing for ATMs in O'Connell Street in the early 2000s. I once joined a queue with a friend just in case we'd miss out. There was another machine down the street. It also worked, so we obviously liked queuing, says Susanna. Yeah, were they new at the time? I would have thought ATMs were around for longer than that. Mad sums of money being played to influencers. Know of one takeaway that paid €5,000 to be name-checked. Yeah, now, the rules are that if they do that, that they have to, flag the fact that they've been paid for this and it's some sort of an advert. What percentage of environmental damage is done by suggestible people trying to buy everything they can get their hands on? Yeah, but then again, whether we're suggestible or not, we're probably all a bit responsible for that. Anyway, if you want people to form a queue outside your front door, you'll need to win the cash machine.
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0: 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Answer it within 5 rings. Remember exactly the amount of money I said there, and we will give it to you. You are listening to the Moncrief Show on News Talk. We're going to take a break. 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
0: American Puritans in the 18th century adopted the word rooster because they didn't want to use the word cock.
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0: 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I see there now, it's all over the social media and the journalists reporting it, that you two have just started performing in Mount Temple School, where they all went to school, of course. It's the 50th anniversary. This was a secret gig. No one knew about it, apart, of course, from the 100 or so journalists that they'd invited beforehand. Now, how and why do they choose particular car names? For instance, the Rolls-Royce is so named to give it a connection to the spirit world. Paddy Cummins from Dundee Cars is here to tell us about it and some other interesting choices. Afternoon, Paddy.
20: Good afternoon, Sean.
0: When they're thinking up these things, is it because they think our customers are, you know, particularly fancy people, or they'll get these references?
20: Yeah, I think so. I mean, in the case of the Rolls-Royce, you're referencing a piece by, in The Spectator this week by Tanya Gold, and she's saying that, you know, names like the Ghost, Phantom, Spectre and Wraith are all spiritual ones reminding their owners of their own mortality. So yeah, I don't know why, if you were loaded and wanted to buy yourself a Rolls-Royce, you'd need to be reminded that you're going to be leaving it behind at some stage. But but it's been a funny history of car names and car brand names over the years. I mean, it varies between the banal, like a lot of the German brands stick to numbers, and which aren't very interesting, but then some of the other brands get into slightly more interesting territory. The you know, the Volkswagen in particular have named them all after winds. Lots of people would think that the Volkswagen Golf was named after the game of golf, but it's not. It's from Golfstrom, which is a Gulf Stream Extreme, and the Passat is from the Passat Winde, the trade winds. Scirocco is a hot wind that blows off the Sahara into the Mediterranean. So lots of those. Even the Polo, which a lot of people would assume was named after either the sport or the mint, is supposedly named after a polar wind.
0: So, right. And the thing is, like, they're doing this, but probably people are buying Polos and they haven't a clue. The Mazda is named after a Zoroastrian god of light and wisdom. Most people probably haven't heard of Zoroastrianism. Don't mind Mazda.
20: No, never mind that. Light, wisdom, and harmony. It's also a little pun on the founder's name, Jariso Matsuda. I've butchered the name, but you get the drift. But look, even when it comes into the brand names themselves of the models, you think of Citroën, the Citroën DS, which is a beautiful car from yesteryear. But there's a brand now called DS, but DS spoken in French is DS, which is a goddess. There's the Alfa Romeo Giulietta, which was never fully confirmed, but everyone assumes that it's a play on Romeo and Juliet, so the Alfa Romeo Giulietta. And then the Renault Clio, the humble Renault Clio, which is a great little car, is named after the Greek muse of history.
0: Right, okay. Now, Fords, though, are did they choose names that they thought would market well rather than there was any particular theme there?
20: Yeah, so the Mondeo, which was the car that replaced the very popular Sierra, came from the Latin mundus, meaning world, and that was a world car because it was sold in lots of markets. The popular Fiesta was the Spanish for party. And then when you get into cars like the Focus, no major exotic story, just meant to sound sharp and modern. But an example at some stage they're running out of names, and that is a problem because you're starting to see that now with lots of brands kind of making up names, so they're almost combinations of various things. Skoda would be an example in particular. Like the Kodiaq is a word for the Kodiaq with a K, brown bear. Then there's the Karoq, which blends their words for car and arrow. You say it, of course, over the years who named them after Spanish geography: the Ibiza, the León, Toledo, Cordoba, Malaga, Marbella, Arosa, all named after Spanish places.
0: Yeah, one texter says that Citroën is the French for lemon. apparently the name Mazda was named after an Irish guy's paternal grandmother. I don't know about that.
20: I take that one with a pinch of salt.
0: Yeah, Nicholas Tesla is turning in his grave that his name is being used to flog such an ugly hunk of crap. I don't think any of us would take any umbrage to that. The most fun thing is, of course, though, Paddy, when they think of a name and then they realise they have this moment at some point.
20: Yeah, they do, of course. The most famous of those being, of course, the Mitsubishi Pajero, it's a family show, so we won't quite go there, but in Spanish, Pajero is a crude slang word which rhymes with banker.
0: Yeah,
20: so,
0: giving yourself a good time is what it's a car for.
20: So they had to rename that the Montero for Spain and anywhere which spoke Spanish, and Shogun in the UK as well. The Vauxhall, of course, had the Nova, but they wouldn't have been able to use that in other countries that spoke Spanish because, of course, Nova means don't go. there was the Toyota MR2, which if you say it aloud in French, MR2 sounds very close to the word merde, which is the French word for poop. So in France and Spain, it was just known as the MR, and there was the Honda Jazz, which originally going to launch across Europe as the Fitta, which was a vulgar word for a certain part of the female anatomy as well. So we won't mention the real names, but people get the gist.
0: Yeah. Paddy, thanks a million as ever. That was Paddy Cumman there, Head of Automotive Content and Communications with Dundeal Cars. David in Galway says Renault has one car called Renault Le Car. Okay, they didn't put a lot of thought into that. Capri Contina, both Italian regions with Ford. VW were asked to rename the Touareg because it was named after a rebel group in Africa. Yeah, that's... That's an interesting point. Yeah, I'd love to know the backstory on the Isuzu Trooper. Says Gars. Yes. I've had many a fiesta in a Ford in dark car parks beside isolated beaches. You'd be surprised how many people can fit in a fiesta. Thank you for sharing that key piece of information there. We leave the rest up to our imaginations. Now, if you've ever been to Galway City, or indeed if you live there, you might have noticed that it brands itself with the letter G. That appears on stationery and posters in the sides of vans. The letter has been in use since the 80s and could be described as classic, implying the city's ancient history. But now that's been changed. A new version of the G has appeared, prompting widespread opposition from business owners, members of the public and publicans, among them Fergus McGinn, owner of McGinn's Hop House in Galway. Good afternoon, Fergus.
1: Good afternoon. How are you?
0: Not too bad. Now, you even have a familial connection with the original G.
1: I do, but that isn't really the issue here. It's the fact that the people of Galway didn't know the G was being done away with. And the coat of arms has been taken away and a new logo produced by a graphics company from outside the town and county as well.
0: Yeah. And so when you say people weren't told, now, because we did ask Galway City Council for a statement, and they sent a big long statement, but they said staff, elected members and members of the public brought a great deal of interest and enthusiasm to this process. This is the process of kind of doing the rebrand. But which is odd, because you're not the only person to be saying this, because it seems to have just come out of the blue that this happened.
1: Yeah. No, they're making a statement that stakeholders and members of the public, I don't know any members of the public that were notified or any public mention of it. And as regards the councillors, there was only a handful of councillors at the consultation meeting. A small handful.
0: Yeah.
1: And the people of Galway didn't know anything about this. And this is the human side of it. I came on, my rant on social media was about the attempted 15% increase by City Hall on businesses in the city when people are struggling. And I used the Galway G's as an example of process that was been rolling out this rebranding the city of the tribe, so we don't need rebranding. But the human side of the story took over when people heard that the G was been done away with, and that touched a nerve with Galwegians.
0: Yeah, and because it's cost them 28 grand so far.
1: That's only the tip of the iceberg.
0: Oh,
1: if
0: really?
1: They're going to rebrand the whole city and bins and vans and all the everything down to the mayor's chain, to the plaque on the wall outside, all the stationery, the whole shebang. It's never ending.
0: Fergus...
1: The coat of arms is gone. Our coat of arms is gone.
0: Really?
1: Yeah.
0: Oh, gosh. Now, and so, have you seen, like, out in the street, any evidence of these G's yet? Or the new ones, I mean?
1: No, just some on their social media page, they when they launched it, they put it up, but straight away they had to turn off their comments section because they were inundated with comments against this new logo, not in favour of it. And the local press picked up on it, in particular the Connacht Tribune first, and like their comment section just blew up, and that's when it started hitting national media. And from Monday, every day this week, there's been somebody in the national media has picked up on it.
0: Yeah. Now, as I understand it, Galway City Council were told that the rebrand was being paused, and then a week later, the rebrand was announced. As far as you understand, that's what happened, was it?
1: Correct. They released a statement to the councillors that they were putting the rebranding on hold. But they did the exact opposite. They circled the wagons, they got all their ducks in a row, and they drove on hard and fast. And then a week later, they sent out an email to everybody saying, this is new logo, bang, put it up on their social media, and immediately had to turn off their comments.
0: Now, as far as I understand it, like, as far as I could count at least, there are three separate petitions against this thing.
1: There are a couple of petitions, three at least, and obviously they'll get diluted with the amount of them that there are. But you just have to go on my own page or the Connacht Tribune's page. or talk to anybody on the street. Talk to the dogs in the street. You know, like, the town is outraged.
0: Yeah. It says, yeah. One of our listeners says the new G looks like Kenny from South Park.
1: It's been described as a lot of things. You know, I'm not here to knock. Well, I've actually done, I have done. But you just have to look at it yourself and look at what we had and say, was there a need to rebrand Galway? Like, we have a fabulous town with the envy of the country with the amount of coal and air that we've got going on. You know, we didn't need rebranding.
0: Yeah. Have you heard any explanation as to why they felt there was need of a rebrand?
1: To an umbrella logo over all the services. To connect all the services under one banner, is what they're saying.
0: Mm.
1: But what that's going to do for the city, I don't know. What it's going to do for child services, or accommodation, or the housing crisis, or the traffic crisis, I don't know. The hospital up there is like a war zone. A new logo in Galway isn't going to help the hospital.
0: Yeah.
1: You know, I'm laughing saying it. It's farcical, it's comical. The people of Galway don't want it. They're shocked. They're outraged. They've been on to all their councillors. Every councillor I've spoken to is inundated with questions and people ringing and bringing it up the subject.
0: Yeah. You know, that's the thing. Yeah, that's the thing, Fergus. It seems as if this was a decision not taken by the elected councillors, but by executives within the city council.
1: It was, and the city council had done the radio with a pre-recorded piece last week on Galway BFM, and kept using the term. It's an executive committee decision. It's an executive decision. An executive decision. In other words, we're ignoring the people of Galway. We're ignoring the councillors. It's an executive decision. So when these executives have left Galway, and all due respect to our city manager and everybody else in marketing and development up there, when they've all left Galway City and moved off somewhere else, we're going to be left with this logo.
0: To be shared at.
1: To remind us of the squander and the needless waste of time and money when we've got so many issues that need attention.
0: Yeah.
1: You know, serious issues, like day-to-day issues, and people are struggling, and, you know, you hear it every day yourself.
0: Yeah. Oh, I know what you mean. Yeah, absolutely. So one of our listeners has texted in to say, apparently the old Galway logo was discovered as being a variation of a Masonic symbol. This is why they needed to change it. Have you heard that?
1: No, I don't even know what Masonic means.
0: From, you know, the Masons, you know.
1: It's the Masonic in Gaelga.
0: Yes, it's true, yeah. Is it too late now to change it? I know there's a lot of people that'd like to change it.
1: There is, councillors have put a motion forward for a special meeting. It's been seconded. It's been requested by the mayor, and fair play to Evelyn Shoiga, who questioned this first, Councillor Evelyn Shoiga. Otherwise, it would have gone clean under the radar. Nobody would have known about it.
0: Right. And so, but you don't know yet if that meeting's going to go ahead yet?
1: No, we don't know yet. We're hopeful that, as I said yesterday in another social media rant, City Hall have to put their hands up and say, look, we got it wrong. We got it wrong. And we're willing to reverse the decision, or listen to the people, change it if need be. Do you know?
0: Yeah. Well, now, they might reverse the decision. They won't say they got it wrong, Fergus. You know that. No one ever says anyone gets anything wrong.
1: My business, I have to do it all the time. You have to chop and change. You know, businesses are struggling. Even the last couple of weeks, we've had to cut our hours back, cut our menus back, and our staff back, and cut to measure. And they should be responsible and held to do the same.
0: Yeah. Fergus,
1: to the people.
0: Fergus, we'll keep an eye on this one for sure. And thanks a million for taking time to talk to us today. That was Fergus McGinn there, owner of McGinn's Hop House in Galway. One text says, why do the people of Galway think they need a big G in the first place? They already had a big G. They just didn't want to change their G. Does Cork have a big C? Does Dublin have a big D? Galway people think they're so special with their two consecutive presidents and their hippie lifestyles. Capital of culture, my backside. Oh, God, that's a bit of a rant. Sounds a bit bitter. I'll be honest with you. Sounds a bit like, The new G is far too modern for my liking, says somebody else. If they built a G-shaped ring road around Galway, the local motorists could drive around in circles and then disappear up their own backsides. Another texter says, it's things like this that absolutely blow my mind. County councils trying to bring ridiculously high rent increases while wasting money like this. At the moment, priorities need to be realistic, not egotistic. And whoever approves such wasteful spending needs to be accountable. Well, at the moment, we don't know who actually made that decision. Was the old logo trademarked? If not, the council would be losing out on thousands every time it's used, hence possibly the change. Well, I don't know, because the Fergus, who we were just talking to, it was his late father-in-law who designed that one. The original G, and that was 1984 thereabouts, and I assume that it was specially commissioned by Galway City Council on the day. The new G has all the charm of a toilet seat, says David, who's in Galway. Has that fashionable minimalist look that is so prevalent these days. It means in 5 or 10 years it'll have to be changed again. That's the problem with fashionable design; it goes out of date. And someone else says, Cork is full of big C's. Indeed. Thank you for that. You are listening to The Moncrief Show and News Talk. We'll take a break after that. Instagrammable toilets.
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0: 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Answer it within 5 rings. Remember exactly the amount of money I said there, and we will give it to you. And we will keep ringing today until somebody picks up the phone. 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Just going back to this disagreement, it seems like a strong disagreement about they've kind of rebranded the city council, or some person or some executives in the city council have decided to rebrand Galway City, or at least all the stuff that represents Galway City Council, and they've changed the G, which has been in place there for about 40 years. The original Galway G was amazing. It represented our original heritage and culture, being the G from our Irish language. Let it stay. We need to protect our Irish language and culture, says this texter. Well, yeah, you can see kind of see the logic of that, rather than replacing it with something. And as other people have pointed out, it's a kind of a design that's very hip at the moment, but then in a few years' time, it'll have to be changed again. Also, we were talking to Paddy Cummin about the names they give cars. Sometimes they're unfortunate, sometimes they're not. Citroën is the French for lemon. Citroën is pronounced Citroën, that being the car, is the founder's surname. Carl Benz and Emil Jelinek had two separate car companies in the early 20th century. Jelinek had his named his first car after his daughter, and it became a trademark. So when Benz and Jelinek merged their companies, Mercedes-Benz was formed, says Austin in for Moy, who obviously knows about his car history. Told my young son I was going to buy a Dacia Duster. He thought it was a vacuum cleaner. It does sound like a vacuum cleaner, actually. That's a completely legitimate guess there. And Paddy was telling us that, about the story about the Pajero, and in Spain it had to be changed because Pajero refers to part of the female anatomy. Matt says, I thought Pajeros only drove BMWs. If you've anyway, if social media can tempt people into queuing for a piece of fried chicken, can it do the same for toilets? The Instagrammable Jax is the latest trend. Using it as a guide, you can travel the world now looking for a nice place to sit down. Sarah Twig Doyle is an interior stylist at Retwigged. Good afternoon, Sarah. Good afternoon, Sarah.
9: Can you hear me?
0: Yes, we can hear you. There you are, loud and clear. That's lovely.
9: Oh, good. Good.
0: Is this particular trend, is this trend in Ireland, or are we still to catch on to it yet?
9: I think it is. I think the thing now is that, you know, when we're going out to a bar or to a restaurant or to a hotel, we want the whole experience. You know, it's not just about the food and the decor in the main part of the building. We want to go and sit somewhere and do what we need to do in and be amazed. So, no, I think this is catching on everywhere. And when I first kind of heard this topic, I was like, no, it makes total sense to me. I know, as somebody who's obsessed with interiors, I do bring my phone just in case there's a wow moment in the bathroom that I can then steal the style and go off and design something like that myself. So
0: okay.
9: I absolutely see it.
0: When you're out having dinner with friends and you say, I have to go to the toilet now, I'm bringing my phone with me, it doesn't give them the wrong idea as to what you're going to take a picture of.
9: Yeah, exactly. Gosh. But I mean, I think the first time I really saw that the bathroom could be the wow factor in a place was, there's an amazing platform, amazing pizza place in Bray called Platform Pizza. And actually their bathroom is, you go through a wardrobe. So literally you open the wardrobe doors and you're into the bathroom. And I thought that was the cleverest thing I'd ever seen. And I think this is the thing now. It's not just about, oh, some nice tiles or, you know, a cool paint color. We're now seeing that these are experiences in themselves and they're a wow moment of themselves.
0: Right. Is there a balance there between being novel and innovative and not confusing people? Where's the toilet? I can only see a cupboard.
9: Well, but that's the whole thing. It becomes a talking point. So, you know, anybody who knows Bray will know about the toilet that's actually a wardrobe. But the whole thing is, I think you will make that place stick out in someone's mind. They'll always remember the place that they went to the loo and it was a wardrobe. So I actually think it's a great, it is actually in itself part of what we are connecting with a space. So you can go, oh my gosh, yeah, I remember that place. It had this incredible glass floor, or, you know, the mirror turned into some spectacular waterfall. Or so I think it is a cool thing. And I think it allows a place to become, you know, look, it's all about clickbait, right? So if your toilet can become your clickbait, then happy days.
0: Yeah. But would there be a downside that it encourages people to spend too long in there?
9: Too long in there? Well, yeah, potentially. I suppose. But like, you know, I'm a girl, so, you know, I'm often standing in a queue somewhere in a loo, particularly if it's a popular place. So if I'm standing in the queue, I might as well be standing somewhere cool and that I want to get my phone out and take a picture. I mean, I was in the Ivy Asia for an event a few weeks ago, and I mean, that's an incredible experience. The toilet there is just stunning. And yeah, there was a queue. So I did get to spend some time looking at it.
0: Okay, and what was stunning about that toilet?
9: Just fabulous wall murals. So that's the thing, you know, I love it when you see something that you haven't seen before. So it was just this incredible wall mural. I mean, it was very extra. So, I mean, it depends on whether you like that style. You know, the minimalists of the audience probably would have absolutely had a heart attack, but I love it. It was completely over the top. There was just, you know, they'd literally thrown the kitchen sink at the design, and I loved it. I thought it was fabulous.
0: Should the toilet then, the decor in the toilet, should it be distinctly different to what the rest of the venue is like?
9: No, for me, no. I think I want that to still speak of the rest of the place. So, I mean, that the Ivy Asia is itself very OTT. So it would be a bit of a letdown if you went into the loos and all they'd done was just put some nice tiles on the wall. So I think whatever you're doing in the main part of the restaurant or bar or club or wherever you are, hotel, you want it to feel like it's an extension of. It should be a little bit different, but it should still feel like it connects. Although I think my favorite ever space was actually nothing to do with the decor itself. I went to New York and I was advised by a friend, you have to go to the Standard Hotel in New York City and you have to go to the rooftop bar and have a drink, and then you need to go to the loo whether you need to go or not. And actually you walk into the loo and your cubicle is wall to floor to ceiling glass. And there is the Empire State Building right in front of you.
0: Ooh.
9: It's probably the most incredible. Now, it was stomach lurching because I'm afraid of heights. So, but it was the most incredible experience. So that really was an experience. So that wasn't about the decor. That was about the view.
0: Yeah. You could see that. Somebody else is texting in to say Nopi, the restaurant in London, is a hall of mirrors. Amazing but confusing. Pink restaurant on South William Street in Dublin is beautiful. Mirrors everywhere and wall murals.
9: Yeah. And somebody was saying about a clamshell mirror or something, I think, as well, I was hearing about. But yeah, I think every place that you've ever been where you've wanted to reach for your phone because it was a cool color combination or something that was really super unexpected, I think it's all a good thing.
0: Yeah, and are the mirrors important? As in, you want a mirror that's, you know, you want a combination of lighting and mirrors. I assume that when you walk into this beautiful space, you're going to look equally beautiful.
9: Yeah, because everybody knows there's nothing worse than going into the loo and you've got this really harsh, cold LED light sort of downcasting this awful shadow on you. So yeah, absolutely. The ambient light is as important as task light. So I love it where they've dimmed the lights a little bit and they've actually made the space feel inviting rather than this sort of cold clinical overhead lighting. So yeah, absolutely. Lighting is definitely crucial to that.
0: Yeah.
9: It's all part of the experience. And so overlooked because a lot of places that you go, you know, the lighting feels, you know, it just feels off and you know yourself, you never feel comfortable when the lighting's not right.
0: Sarah, thanks a million for talking to us today. That was Sarah Twig Doyle there, an interior stylist at Retwigged. We'll take a break, back in a couple of minutes.
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0: Movies and Booze is up next. First, though, here's Bernie with the news.
6: Across Ireland, this is the home of conversation that counts. 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
2: It's 3 o'clock. Good afternoon. A controversial Orange Order parade planned for the mostly nationalist Garvahy Road in Drumcree has been given the go-ahead. However, the Parades Commission has placed a number of conditions on the procession. It must begin at 8 a.m. on Sunday, and it may not include more than 35 people. The decision comes after extensive submissions, including by residents who strongly oppose the parade passing their homes. A number of people were killed in the 1990s during clashes related to the dispute. The North's First Minister says there's no reasonable basis for the parade to go ahead. Michelle O'Neill says the community on the Garvahy Road has lived in peace for 28 years, and now that peace is at risk. Geoffrey Donaldson is returning to his prison cell following a pre-sentence hearing in court. The length of time the former DUP leader is to spend behind bars will be finalised next month. News Talk's Emily Keegan reports.
4: In June, Geoffrey Donaldson was found guilty of 18 historic sex offences, including rape, against two women when they were children. Today, he returned to Newry Crown Court for a sentence hearing. The court was asked to consider victim impact statements, in which complainant B says the sexual abuse she experienced impacts every day and relationship since. Complainant A says she feels her childhood was stolen from her and the impact of the abuse affects her sleep and well-being. Both victims explain how the abuse has affected their ability to trust others. The defence told the court it accepts there are few mitigating factors in this case due to the continued denial of the offences, and the sentence will be lengthy. The judge said he will hand down a sentence next month after considering the very helpful and thought-provoking submissions made today.
2: A record number of people are accessing emergency accommodation. 17,885 people experienced homelessness last month. That's up 358 on July. That number includes almost 6,000 children. Dublin Simon Community is calling for the government to reduce homelessness by 2,000 households in 2027. A man in his 20s is in a critical condition in hospital after an assault in County Kerry. It happened in the Listowel area between 8:15 and 9:15 last night. Garda are appealing for witnesses to come forward. That's it for now. More at 4.
11: 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Some fun, some food. It's all inside this Happy Meal. Until the 2nd of November from 11 a.m. includes one pre-selected Booker toy while stocks last, subject to availability.
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17: A very good afternoon, I'm Will O'Callaghan. Aoife Wafer has been ruled out of Ireland's second WXV match against Japan on Sunday. The Six Nations player of the championship picked up an injury in training this week and will sit out that game in Galway. Head coach Scott Beamond has made six changes from last weekend's defeat to the USA. Niamh Jones and Eilish Kyle both come into the front row, with Brittany Hogan replacing the injured Wafer in the back row. Connacht's Aveen Riley is in for her first start in a year at scrum half. Anna McGann comes in the centre, and the fit again Bavian Parsons will start on the wing. The new United Rugby Championship season gets underway this evening with both Connacht and Ulster in action. Mac Hansen starts for Connacht against the Stormers, who are without their South African internationals. Ulster begin their bid to return to the Champions Cup by hosting Edinburgh in Belfast. Galway United boss John Caulfield says his side have a really big game in their bid to beat the drop in the Premier Division later. They're just 3 points above the drop zone ahead of hosting Shelburne, and that game is live and off the ball here on News Talk. While Republic of Ireland under 21 boss Jim Crawford believes they'll need a hell of a performance if they're to beat Slovakia later. They need 6 points from their final three group games to have any chance of qualifying for the next European Championships, and the game kicks off at 5 p.m. Irish time. And Aoife O'Rourke can bring a second European Boxing Elite Championship gold medal back to Castlereagh. She'll be taking on Turkey's Bushra Ilsradar in the middleweight final, and they're due in the ring at around 5 p.m. Irish time. To hear live commentary of the League of Ireland every Friday, download the GoLoud app now.
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7: Showers becoming heavier and more frequent in some western and northwestern parts. Top temperatures 13 to 18 degrees. And now you're up to date on News Talk.
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0: 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Just before the news, we were talking about toilets. Des in Gorey says, ask your guest, was she ever in the toilets in the Negresco Hotel in Nice? Amazing. I didn't get a chance to ask her that. I was in that hotel once years ago, and it was almost so French. It was like a parody of French people. It was full of like elderly guys with 20-year-old women who I don't think were their daughters. Let's just put it that way. And a guy in the corner singing in the... And just in the toilet in the wardrobe in Bray, irony is not lost to me that many a tired and emotional person has mistaken wardrobes for toilets in the past. So indeed. The ladies' toilets in Gloria Astoria restaurant on Westmoreland Street are fantastic.
20: Yeah, yes. they've all the mirrors. I've seen those. Yeah. They're so glam.
0: Yeah. Okay, I thought I was back in Blinker's Disco with the mirror lights and music. I ended up making a video of myself dancing in front of the mirrors to send to my daughter abroad. When I returned to the table, my friends were on the verge of sending out a search party, says Jean. So there you go. We're joined in the studio by three people who know their way around the toilets. Clearly, yeah. Fionnuala yeah. Jones, Leslie Williams, and Brian. Good afternoon.
20: Do you remember that time we had that really fancy toilet they were giving away and I asked to see the toilet?
0: Oh, yeah.
20: The Toyo toilet. Was that what it was called?
9: Japanese.
20: The Japanese one, yeah. Yeah. I was like, can we have a go? Like, I really wanted to see it. Like, it's because it warms up and everything. Yeah. It's like they're like seven.
9: Sprays of water, yeah. Perfumes and stuff.
20: I think it's amazing. I've always wanted to try one.
0: Yeah. There was a toilet and I'm not sure if this is a false memory. Maybe it was in Lily's Bordello in the 90s. They had this kind of weird toilet where there was like a stream running through and it wasn't clear where you were supposed to pee.
20: Like a bidet?
0: Yeah, you know, you kind of... Yeah, it was it the kitchen? Yeah, yeah. Yeah, there was a river. Yeah, right, okay, the Q man remembers that. Like, you had to come, when you went into the toilet part, there was like stepping stones in the middle of...
18: Like Takeshi's Castle,
0: like you were in a river.
18: Okay.
0: And then you kind of...
20: And you were supposed to navigate this cheese to the wind, like...
0: Yeah. No, not in those days. No one was drunk. Everyone was out of their head and pills.
20: I got in trouble for saying good drugs the other week. You were saying pills, like.
0: Yeah, that's because.
20: What the hell?
0: That's because I'm old and I can't remember what I said. Leslie, what wine are we talking
9: about? We have wines from Piemonte, because this day last week I was in Bergamo having Casoncelli pasta with and then I was in Barbaresco, drinking Barbaresco in a restaurant there, and then I was at a wedding in Gavi.
0: Nice.
9: In the vineyard of Gavi. And I wore a rather dramatic suit. The bride and groom, let's give them a mention, Paolo and Jacinta, she's from Zambia, so I wore the Zambian away colours, which is a bright orange.
0: Wow, okay, that makes a statement, you'll fit in going down the Garvahi Road.
9: I was thinking that. Or supporting Cote d'Ivoire, perhaps. Yeah. And, anyway, so White Gavi, Piemonte's best white wine, one of the best wines in Northern Italy, and Barbaresco from Produttori di Barbaresco, which is honestly one of my favourite wines in the world. I have drunk this dozens of times.
0: Fantastic. What was the weather like?
9: It was gorgeous. Yeah. Hot, but not killing us. And I didn't have to take. I didn't have to take off the jacket. I could still stay looking.
20: You could still function.
9: Yeah, and I'd stay looking cool in my full gear.
0: Yeah.
9: But then, no, it was lovely. We ate the meal started about 7:30, and we were still eating at 12:30. About 10 courses.
0: There you go. Was there elastic waist on the trousers?
9: I had to stop eating it. And sort of like, just my wife went for a sleep between 7 and 9.
20: So luxurious. So chic.
0: All them wine feckers have a great life. I should have pursued a career in wine. Says the text. So the two movies today, Brian, are...
20: Yeah, so Sense and Sensibility, which is a new adaptation of it.
0: How many adaptations have been made of that?
20: I want to say at least 5 or 6. I'm guessing. I'm pulling that completely out of thin
0: air. Yeah, but I would say you're right.
20: I'd say it's about that. Like, I mean, the most famous one is obviously the Emma Thompson Ang Lee one from the 1990s. She won an Oscar for it. Kate Winslet was in it as well. Emma Thompson met her husband on that film as well. So it's a lovely film. And I rewatched it again recently after seeing this. And then the other one is Heart of the Beast, which is Brad Pitt acting against a German Shepherd dog and a lot of CGI animals for 90 minutes.
0: Okay, all right.
20: And the way you just put your pen down there just says so much more than I could ever say.
0: Right, so there's a new... The fella who wrote Daisy Jones and the Six says, is this a book he's written or this is an adaptation?
12: And I will say it is a woman who has written...
0: Oh, sorry, I'm so sorry. Taylor Jenkins Reid, and I made a completely sexist assumption there, which I apologise.

0: Yeah, that's probably the next most popular book. Atmosphere was written recently, and it's space age story, early days of the shuttle program in the late 70s and early 80s, but it's this kind of sweeping romance as well. It's a good book, so I actually think this will be a really interesting film adaptation. Black Bear have it for distribution. One to watch out for, I would say, if it gets out of this weird, like if it gets out of hell.
1: Yeah.
2: It sounds like Heated Rivalry meets For All Mankind. You can even hear that as the
0: end. What's wrong with that?
3: You have just sold that thing to like half.
1: I know. Yeah.
3: I don't even like Heated Rivalry. And I was like, okay, I'll watch that. Like,
0: wrong.
3: Oh yeah, I know.
0: The book is good. I think this would work as a film as opposed to a TV series. It is being written and directed by Anna Boden and Ryan Fleck. They did Half Nelson and Captain Marvel. So, I mean, diminishing returns.
3: No, they're good. Yeah. They've done other stuff. They did they did some other film. They're really good. They are very much like an indie powerhouse. So,
0: well, Half Nelson is good, sorry.
3: Half Nelson is great. Yeah. Captain Marvel. But like, no, I'm blanking now on other stuff they've done, but like they would be like considered like an indie powerhouse duo. So that's definitely interesting.
0: Anyway, one to watch, as I said, or you will have been dying for this already anyway. So just keep your eyes peeled.
2: Yeah. And Jean Smart is joining the Family Stone sequel. I would imagine there's just a queue of people who want Jean Smart to be in something at this point.
0: Which, absolutely, I mean, fresh off the Emmy win. I think does she hold the record now for winning an Emmy for every season of a
3: something like that, yeah.
0: Show?
3: Oh, yeah.
0: I think lead actress, I think, for comedy anyway. So she's just joined this Family Stone sequel, which is called The Family's Stone. Family Stone obviously came out in 2005. It's become a bit of a Christmas classic. I really do not know why I'm going to annoy lots of people here. Don't care. Watch it for the first time a couple of years ago. Truly, like, deeply depressing, just like cringe in a way that it set my teeth on edge. The idea of people sitting down and watching that every year for Christmas.
4: Do you not cry when the pictures were given out at the end of last year?
0: Yeah, but I mean, that's not what I want from it's so joyless, I found, at the start. If people aren't familiar with it, it's like Dermot Mulroney plays Everett. He's the eldest son of the Stone family. He ends up bringing home his girlfriend, who's played by Sarah Jessica Parker, called Meredith, home to meet the parents, who are played by the late Diane Keaton. And it all goes to pot, basically. Like, and they don't like the girlfriend, and she ends up calling her sister, played by Claire Danes, to come over and sort things out, and chaos ensues. But some people find it very touching. The sequel takes up 20 years after the first one.
4: I wouldn't intentionally watch it, but the last time it was on TV, I found myself watching it again.
0: I hate this film.
2: Okay.
0: I just think it's completely deranged. Now, I will say, in terms of what the sequel is doing, it makes sense. It's obviously a bit tearjerkery, given also that unfortunately Diane Keaton is no longer with us. And this film is looking at, you know, 20 years after their mother's passing, they're reuniting. The father has unexpectedly invited his new squeeze to Christmas, dun dun dun, presumably played by Jean Smart, who I think will be very funny, and is kind of the new Sarah Jessica Parker character in this, is the new Meredith. I hope everyone enjoys this and has fun. I'm not here to go, but I will not be queuing up to go see this.
2: Yeah,
0: I just think it's deranged.
3: I'm like this with Love Actually. I'm saying, I have to say, I like this with Love Actually.
0: Love Actually is like fine.
4: Oh no, I get
0: the argument. Sorry, I
4: can't
0: know we're arguing about Christmas films in September. Yeah. Sorry, everyone, but I just had to say my piece.
2: Well, this is the production cycle. Yeah, but I suppose but you know, families having rows and tensions at Christmas is kind of a trope, really.
0: But if I'm rowing my family at home, what? So I'm going to turn to the screen and go, yes, escapism, more families rowing. Do you know what I mean? No, absolutely not.
4: But you could contemplate getting up with your brother's girlfriend, which is one of the things that happens.
0: Sorry, that's a plan.
4: You might get some ideas, you know?
0: I don't know.
2: Right, I definitely want to go to Leslie's house for Christmas. There it is, orange suit. I am not his brother's girlfriend.
4: I put a picture on my Instagram in case anyone wants to see what it looks like.
2: Right, tell us about our first wine then.
4: So, the wine is Gavi, and it's from, the producer is Marco Bonfante. It is available in Independence. Solera Wines bring this in. It is in Devonese, kind of Independence. McHugh's, Just a Vine, I think, have it. Redmond's and Ranelagh. And Fitzgerald's and Fromoy, which is a good butcher shop in Fromoy, which has a few wines. So Gavi is a very well known wine in Ireland, but it's one of those names that has become aware. People have become aware of it. It is sometimes overpriced.

0: Lidl do a good one. I mean, a decent enough one. This is a little more than that. But it's Cortese is the grape. It's like a really sophisticated Pinot Grigio, okay, but much more interesting in my view. Much
1: more floral. Gavi is a region or a grape?
0: So Gavi is the region. Cortese is the grape.
1: Because sometimes see Gavi to Gavi. Okay, what does that mean?
0: So it means, it's kind of like, Gavi is a province of Italy, but the Gavi wine region extends beyond the province. So it's kind of like having it from Sutton as opposed to from Howth.
1: Yeah.
0: You know what I mean?
1: Okay.
0: Does that make sense?
1: Yeah. Two very relatable examples there.
0: Well, I got in trouble the last time I used that side somewhere.
2: Yeah.
1: Very carefully. The only two places he knows
0: are
1: the north.
0: Montanati versus.
2: Go on. Montanati and
0: Blackpool. Right. Both north
3: very
0: of the city.
3: Good. Very good. Could you sing this? Yeah. Sing this in Drumcondra, no?
0: No?
3: Marino?
2: Yeah.
0: So,
2: I'll bring you
0: to
2: Shovel 11. We'll have a great time.
0: But my point is, okay, so Gavi di Gavi is always more expensive. So often you'll save a few euro by just going for the regular Gavi.
1: Yeah.
0: But it's as I was saying...
1: This is beautiful.
0: It's nice.
1: It really is.
0: Absolutely. It is, I mean, some of them can be rather simple. This has actually, I think, got some textures, some flavours, some citrus, some floral notes. One of the things this was served with at the wedding was risotto alla Gavi. So like, they use a load of Gavi wine as part of the risotto. It was kept al dente. It was alunde, so it flowed like a wave, so it wasn't constant. It was thick and rich and supple. It was delicious, it's a good risotto.
1: Did they serve you a different wine with each
0: no there was just regular the Gavi and then Abruzzese, or no, not Abruzzese, Abruzzo, what the hell is it? It's a grape I rarely come across. It was exclusive to this little region. Red grape, because it's mainly a white wine region. But so risotto, let me tell you what risotto in Ireland is: frequently sloppy and porridgey and soggy. And traditionally it really should be firm. The rice, each grain should stand out individually. Like I always like to think of like a good football match or something, where the crowd are in unison, but there are individuals there that are making, you know, and each individual is quite clear if you look at a photograph, and risotto should be the same. It shouldn't just be slop and water.
1: Look like porridge.
0: And look like porridge. Yeah. Anyway, there you go. So Gavi is well worth trying, and it is arguably the best. There's other white grapes from Piemonte. There's Arnaise. There's a couple of other ones, but Gavi is by far the best known. Best place to probably drink it, besides in a vineyard in Gavi where I had it, would be one of the restaurants on the Ligurian coast near Genoa. There, little fish restaurants and so on, just looking out onto the sea.
1: Yeah,
3: Jesus,
1: isn't that lovely? Right, what mediocre film would you like to talk about first?
3: Sense and Sensibility, I guess.
1: Okay, Sense and Sensibility coming up after this.
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6: This week on Screen Time, I talked to Liam Neeson about taking on his first ever producing role for the powerful The Lost Children of Tune. 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
4: Is your mother about? I had hoped to thank her for her hospitality, especially in such circumstances.
5: Forgive her, she is occupied at present.
4: Of course. Your sister, I presume, plays very well.
5: I hope you like music, Mr. Ferris.
6: Right, that was Sense and Sensibility there with a harrowing piano playing scene there. The weird thing about reviewing a film like this is most people know the story.
7: Yeah, kind of. So, like, really, it comes down to a case of, like, how to approach it stylistically. Do you know that sort of way? Like, it has to differentiate itself between the different adaptations. And I'm sorry to say, like, I mean, when you look at this and then you look at the Ang Lee, Emma Thompson one, I mean, the difference is genuinely between night and day. Because what they're doing in this is, I mean, first of all, the director of it is Georgia Oakley, who's kind of a bit of an unknown. But she is trying to take a tack with it where it is much more naturalistic, you know, that sort of way. Like, they're not really kind of going for bright colours and, you know, it's a lot more sort of demurred on the screen, as it were. But the performances from everyone involved, like from Daisy Edgar-Jones, from Esme Creed Miles, from George MacKay, even though you don't hear it in that clip, it's way, way more amped up. Like, they're really going for, like, big, bold, over-the-top, really dramatic performances. And the problem I had when I was watching this was that I was like, I don't necessarily think this story, which, you know, the book has never been out of print since 1811 or whatever. Like, it's an incredibly well-told story. But I don't know if it can sustain that level of intensity that is in it. Do you know what I mean? Like, they really do try to amp everything up. And when you watch, again, and I know I keep comparing it, but it's just, it bears comparison. When you compare it to the Ang Lee, Emma Thompson one, it's so much better. Like, it's so, so much better. I mean, first of all, it looks, the 1993 one looks gorgeous compared to this. Like, it is so different and so much more beautiful. Like, there's really lush colours to it. The script as well that Emma Thompson wrote, I found, was a lot more smarter. It was restrained, but restrained in that kind of that brilliant way that they did in the 90s with, like, you know, Shadowlands and Remains of the Day, where it's like everything's really compressed.
6: Yeah.
7: But then when the emotions pop out, whenever they, like, even burst a seam, it's so powerful. Do you know what I mean? Whereas in this one, everything is right at 100.
6: Which is not Jane Austen novels are all about people not saying things.
7: Exactly. This is it. Yeah. Like, it's all, like, Regency dramas by their nature are defined by their restraint. Do you know that sort of way? Like, they are defined by the social climate in which they exist, and you can't really say what you want to feel and all the rest of it, and you have to kind of push it all down. It's very, very English. But in this film, they just said, no, we're going to have everyone going, you know, full tilt at this, and that quickly becomes exhausting. And also, as well, is the fact that if you start at 100, where do you go? Do you know what I mean? You can either go down, you can just go back up to 100. It's one or the other. That being said, I will say, I think Daisy Edgar-Jones, okay, how do I say this? I don't think she's a great actress.
6: Okay.
7: I saw Where the Crawdads Sing. She was terrible in that. I saw Normal People. She was fine in it. I think the height of her parent, this is so mean, I think the height of her, I think her ceiling is these kind of Regency dramas.
6: Okay.
7: Because Regency dramas generally tend to be just about the text and how do you just say the text and look like you belong in that era. That's it. That's all you need.
6: Mm.
7: And she can do that. She can do that very, very well. She's very, very good in this.
6: She can say words.
7: She can say words and look like she does not have iPhone face.
6: Yeah.
7: It's perfect. Katrina Balfe, great in this as well. She's very, very adept at doing period dramas. She did Outlander for so many years, has a huge following off the back of that. that. Put her into a modern film, kind of falls apart, I hate to say it. George MacKay, again, same thing. Put him into a modern film, not so good. Put him into a period drama, looks the part, sounds the part, is the part. There's a guy I want to talk about in this, who's a Norwegian actor. His name is Herbert Nordrum. He plays Colonel Brandon. In the 1993 film that was played by Alan Rickman, this dude sounds exactly like Alan Rickman. It's terrifying. Yeah. He turned, like, he starts talking. I was like, it's Alan Rickman's son. What the hell is going on? Yeah. He sounds like it's like, hello, how do you do? Like, he has the voice down. And I don't know if he was putting that voice on or if that's just how he sounds. I don't know. But it was creepy how much he looked and sounded exactly like a young Alan Rickman. Mm-hmm. And then, you know, like, I'm comparing this to the 1993 film. It's because of that, and it's because of everything else. Like, it feels like it's a film made in response to that. Like, they are going, okay, so in this film they had lush colour, we're going to go for naturalistic tones. In that film it was all about restraint, we're going to go for full tilt. This film was all kind of set from the perspective of Emma Thompson's character. We're going to set it from the younger sister's perspective, where it's all about high emotions and all the rest of it. And it's the weaker film. Yeah. I hate to say it. It is the weaker film of the two. Like,
6: yeah.
7: So,
6: God, you've so there you go. You've heard the end of the career of several actors there, including.
7: Sorry.
6: How dare you diss Daisy? She has a better Irish accent than Saoirse Ronan.
7: Shut up. No.
6: Okay.
7: Like, no.
8: But, like, just being good at an Irish accent, I haven't seen the film, so just for absolute clarity, but, like, just having an Irish accent, like, what does that, that, okay, that's, then you're good at acting. It's
7: good. You've
6: got good at voices.
7: Yeah. What does that mean, like?
6: Yeah, I don't know. We will be talking about the next film, Heart of the Matter, which has animals in it. Someone texts in to say CGI animals are awful. The lions in I Am Legend look like they were drawn by a 9-year-old. And the terrible wolves in Frankenstein would have cost less if they had raised real wolves from pups and trained them to act. Okay, so you're in for a treat then, hearing about the next movie then. And someone says, Tina says, I would appreciate if Leslie could familiarise himself with off licences on the north side. Northsiders like to drink wine too. Don't say you mentioned Hugh Devine.
9: Yes. I did.
6: I know you did. But that's
7: Pinto wine.
6: That's County
9: wine.
6: Dublin.
9: Pinto wine don't
6: Leslie,
9: have this
6: that's
9: one.
6: County Dublin. No. I think Tina means north side of the city.
9: It's in a small number of off licences. It's just not any of those.
6: But just as a general point.
9: Lewis Wines and Stony Batter, there's two inner city.
7: Sweeney's
9: is good. Yeah. One of the only places you can get Ridgemont, Great American Producer. Yeah, no.
6: Okay. All right.
8: Take off, Leslie.
6: Take
7: the shovel away, man.
6: Put the shovel down. Right. This actually does sound interesting. This
8: Doesn't
6: is
8: it?
6: A film about the Playboy Mansion.
8: Yes. Ooh. From Jack Nicholson's daughter, who lived it. Lorraine Nicholson, she wrote an essay for Vanity Fair in 2024 about her memories from the mansion in the 1990s. Experiencing it as a child and thinking of it as this magical place, going on Easter egg hunts and driving around in these child-sized cars and the tennis courts and stuff, you know what I mean? And the grotto, everything, like looking at that through a child's eyes and not seeing the other seedier side of it that she wasn't really familiar with and only became aware of later in life. This is being made into a film at Searchlight. So she's directing. I think this is her directorial debut. It's going to centre on Elle, who I'd imagine is kind of her, like in the autofiction way. It's her. Elle is a 13-year-old know-it-all who considers Playboy Mansion her second home. She meets Anna, who is one of these hopefuls trying to be Playmate of the Month. They form an unlikely friendship, and I would imagine chaos and everything else ensues. Lily Rose Depp is also due to star in this, as well as Indiana Elle. I think this is maybe her. Oh no, this isn't her debut. She was in The Housemaid, if anyone watched that. She is Amanda Seyfried's daughter in that. So if people are familiar with that. And then Bill Pullman is going to play Hugh Hefner, which I think would be very interesting. Yeah, I thought so as well. So one to watch out for, I would say. I don't have any other details other than that, but just like an interesting take. We're talking about wanting original films. I could have come here and said Gremlins 3 has been delayed, but I said no. I'm going to talk about this Playboy Mansion.
6: Gremlins 3 has been delayed?
8: I know.
6: No.
8: We don't have time to talk about that, but yeah, we'll see it in here.
6: That's shocking news.
8: I know.
6: Somebody
8: Sorry.
6: Says if you want to read a good Regency drama, check out the new miniseries this year, Seeking Persephone. Any period drama fan will love it. Never heard of that. I did look it up. It stars Ryan Bailey, Jake Stormian, Will Kemp, and Charlotte Hemmings.
8: Haven't heard of it.
7: No, heard,
8: I know another one that's getting a lot of buzz is the other Bennett.
7: Oh, the other Bennett sister. My wife saw that. She said it's great.
8: There's an Irish.
9: Yeah, I tried. I lost
8: in
9: interest
8: in
9: episode two. I didn't care about the.
7: It's Pride and Prejudice.
9: I know, but we leave the world of Pride and Prejudice after like a second episode, and there's like five more episodes about the rest of her life, and I just didn't care about the rest of her life.
7: Your one that's in it though is very good.
9: She was good.
7: She's great.
9: I just didn't. My wife loved it, but I.
7: Yeah, same. Mine too. Yeah.
6: Yeah. Anyway. Yeah. Finding Persephone is on Angel Studios and Passion Flix.
9: Oh, right.
7: All right.
6: Which sounds a bit dodge.
8: Right.
6: No, it's also on Peacock and Amazon Prime.
8: Okay.
6: So there you go. Sorry, but did your know-it-all just say in that, which one? In that never-ending uninterrupted tirade that seemed to go on for 5 minutes, that George MacKay is a bad actor. Sorry, but for me, he's one of the standout actors of the last few years and deserved Oscar nominations for Femme, a sensational film, and The True History of the Kelly Gang. Your movie man has seriously questionable taste, says James in Cabra.
7: Okay, I did like The True History of the Kelly Gang. I know that film. I did see it. I really did enjoy it. Jed Carzel did a great job with it. The other film that he's talking about, Femme, I haven't seen it. I'm not familiar with it. I didn't say he's a terrible actor. I just think that he is sometimes quite limited by the material that he is given, which generally tends to be, very kind of complex kind of stuff. And I don't think he has the sort of... The chops, let's call it, to grapple with it.
8: Femme, we reviewed it, but
7: did
8: on
7: we?
8: This, yeah, yeah. Well, not you obviously, but someone else did, and they liked it. I think it might have been Chris Wasser.
6: Paul Mescal would make a great Hugh Hefner. He's the living spit of the Hef.
8: He kind of, I can see it.
7: Yeah.
8: But you're limited in age range there, I think.
6: They'd have to age him a bit. Plus, also, would it damage his brand to be a kind of this creepy...
8: So, I'll tell you what's more damaging for the brand, that those wigs that they're wearing for the Beatles biopic.
7: Have you seen them?
8: No.
6: No.
7: Jesus, they're bad.
8: It is giving Party City, like someone should be intervening. We need to get the drag queens on set ASAP because it's bad. It's bad.
7: Shocking.
6: Oh.
7: It's shocking.
6: Oh, yep. I'm looking forward to that now. Anyway, you are listening to the Moncrief Show on Newstalk. We do have to take a break. More movies and booze and some money to give away after this.
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6: 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One texter says, I live in a house with three daughters, aged 17 to 23. 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
23: Hi there, good afternoon. It's Ray Foley with another Cash Machine call. Last Friday, Mark won huge in Cash Machine, and we're doing it all again and adding another name to our long list of winners. If you've entered since last Friday, keep an eye on the phone. We're making that call now. If this is you, you'll need to know today's Cash Machine winning total, and you must answer within five rings.
21: One ring. Two rings. Three rings. Four rings.
23: Hello. Hello there. My name's Ray Foley. I'm calling with the Cash Machine call this afternoon. To whom am I speaking?
24: This is Tom Shine.
23: Hi, Tom Shine. How are you today?
24: Great.
23: Good. I'd say you're going to be even greater in a couple of minutes. What's happening? What are you up to? You doing anything special?
24: I'm at work.
23: All right. What do you work at, Tom?
24: I'm a car mechanic.
23: Okay. Are you working all evening or are you finishing up soon?
24: Yeah, I'll be finishing in a few hours.
23: Right, okay. Depends what you say in the next little bit of the call, Tom. You might be finishing in the next 5 minutes.
24: Oh, yeah.
23: Tom, big money on the line. Any idea what you'd like to spend it on?
24: Yeah, we'll see.
23: We'll see. Okay. Well, we'll see if you win it first, I suppose. Tom, what is the total on the cash machine?
24: 200,000.
23: It is, Tom. You just won it. What? Tom, do you think I'm pranking you?
24: I'm not too sure. No, you wouldn't do that.
23: No, I'm not. I'm too nice to do that. And I'm even nicer. I'm giving you €200,000. Any ideas? Are we looking at a holiday? As a mechanic, are you looking at a new motor maybe? What are you thinking?
24: Yeah, no, I'll keep on playing on one.
23: Well, listen, I'll leave you to it. You can think about it. And congratulations once again. You are the winner on the cash machine of €200,000.
24: Thanks, William.
23: And the winning continues on the cash machine. Stay listening to hear that new cash amount, and we could be calling you.
21: News Talk's cash machine.
6: There you go. Don't play poker with Tom Shine. He keeps his cards close to his chest, that's for sure. We don't know what he's going to do with the money, and he's not saying. Anyway, what? Where is he? We don't know where he is. He's in a... we don't know what part of the... Part, no.
7: He didn't even say.
6: He didn't even say.
7: That is like,
6: he
7: wow.
6: He said he was in... Well, he said he's a mechanic. So does it, if anyone knows a Tom Shine who's a mechanic, then that, you text in and let us know where he might be in the country.
9: In the accent, I thought it was somewhere.
7: The accent sounded tip to me. Tipperary. I heard Tipperary.
6: No, Leslie, you're the least equipped person.
9: I accept this.
6: Tell us about the red wine, which is equally gorgeous. Oh my God, I wish I was at this wedding now.
9: One of my favourite wines. So the grape is Nebbiolo. This is Barbaresco. So people have heard of Barolo maybe. Barolo is the most famous village. But it's quite big. There's a lot of producers and the quality varies and some of them are ridiculously expensive. Barbaresco, unless you're buying Gaia, which is crazy money, but besides Gaia wines, G-A-G-A, they're just the standard local co-op. They sorted out their crew things within a weekend or two. It's a very harmonious place. If you look at the label, there's a tower there. So I was in the restaurant called Trattoria Antica Torre. That's at the bottom of that tower. And I was there in 2009 and I had 10 grammi di tartufo bianco, so 10 grams of white truffle grated onto my pasta. And it was so good. So this time I had this time I had the vitella tonnata, which is your local delicacy you have to have, and then also so ravioli with sage butter. Oh, so good. Grano does a really good sage butter ravioli, by the way, if anyone wants to try. That's the best, closest I've had. But yeah, so this is, Nebbiolo is one of those grapes that's kind of red fruited, quite light, but really structured and can smell of sort of violets and ink and all kinds of things. And even sort of get earthy notes, but also sort of sweet red fruits. And there's a lovely depth to this, isn't there? I think it's just,
6: It's absolutely gorgeous.
9: Actually, can I mention a couple of places?
6: Please do.
9: I would say Sweeney's possibly have this. It's Vinicito imported, so it's good independence. It is in relatively limited supply. I mean, you can get it in a lot of restaurants around town as well, like Piglet I know have it. I've drunk this at 20 years old. There are single vineyard versions which you can get, which are a little bit more, which are a little more interesting, but honestly, your standard version, and it is within the bounds of this region, which is an expensive region. I feel this is a value wine, relatively speaking.
6: Right. You're going to say I see what I think I get what you're saying there. Would you say the names of the two wines again?
9: Okay, so the first one was a Gavi, and the producer was Marco Bonfante, and it's in Fromoy, Fitzgerald's Fromoy. It's in a couple of Northside and Southside. Just a vine, Redmond's Independence. Second was Barbaresco from Produttori di Barbaresco, which is the co-op, the main co-op. It's a yellow label, it'll be very familiar to anyone. If you ask the co-op Barbaresco, people will know what you're talking about. And that's, as I say, also good independence.
6: Both of them absolutely sensational wines. Leslie has put pictures of the two, a picture of the two wines on
9: in his stories.
6: It's Leslie Wine Food. I would encourage you to go and look at that. Because there's also a picture of Leslie in the suit.
7: The suit,
6: which is equally...
7: baller.
6: It's a stonker, it should be said. Right, so The Beast in Me, people know, won all the Emmys because it was just one and done.
8: Yeah.
6: And now it's not.
8: No, it's not, of course not. Yeah, conceived, executed, and as you said, won Emmys as a limited series. Netflix has obviously ordered a second season.
7: Why?
8: This is coming from Howard Gordon, the showrunner. He's coming back. Claire Danes is reprising her role. We don't have information about this new season, but obviously with this news, there were lots of interviews in which Gordon talked about how they weren't going to do a second season unless the story came, and the story came, class, etc., etc. So watch out for that as well, I suppose. Now, I will say, I actually haven't seen The Beast of Me, by all counts. Very good. Criticising the quality of that. I would also say, is there anything to be said for... leaving.
7: Not.
8: Do you know, why?
7: Like Widow's Bay absolutely lends itself to it. Have you seen it?
9: I've seen Widow's Bay, it's great.
7: But it's so good.
8: But was that being positioned as a limited series?
7: No, it wasn't. But I'm just saying, that, like, you know, writers write and they know, like, okay, I've got to leave an ending here for something to come on. You watch The Beast in Me, it's very much like, this is done, we can move on. Like, money, obviously. They were obviously, they drove a truck full of money up to
8: Atlanta.
7: And it was
8: hugely successful for Netflix.
7: Huge. So, like, I understand why they're making a second one, but a second time, it's like, surely you could do so, like, make it an anthology. Do you know what I mean? It doesn't have to be.
9: That's a good idea.
7: I don't know if like Claire Danes is great. Matthew Rhys is incredible. The run that man is having, I'm so proud. I love the fact that he's getting his flowers at long last. Do you know he was in the last episode, the last ever episode of Columbo?
9: Was he?
7: Yes, he was. And that was like one of his first roles as well. Yeah. Like he did a film with Peter Falk, and Peter Falk really liked him. And he was like, look, listen, why don't you come to America and come do the last episode of Columbo? It's called Columbo Loves the Nightlife. And like Peter Falk is like pushing 70. Like.
9: I will say though, and this is something that most people will not know, Matthew Rhys was involved in a wine program on Channel 5 and he was fucking awful. Excuse my language. That's much he annoyed me. He was really bad. Yeah. I apologise.
6: So, anyone who's ever complained about one of Brian's reviews, that's now been touched.
7: Yes!
9: He really annoyed me that much.
7: Yeah. I can't believe it.
6: Okay,
7: Sorry.
6: Are we still on the air?
8: Something's going on today.
7: Matthew Rhys of all people.
6: The New York Times been doing this thing, the 100 best TV shows in the 21st century, and The Americans is in there, I think.
9: He's good in that. Just don't let him hear the wine as well. Just stay away from the wine. That's amazing. I can't believe it.
6: Everyone's got interesting facts about wine. Right, let's move on to our second movie of the day. It's called Heart of the Beast. Here's a clip.
0: This is Odin. He is a highly trained combat canine. He has seen war and ferocious hardships. It's time for him to know peace. It's just you and me, boy. One last mission. I'll get you home.
6: Okay, that's Heart of the Beast. I suppose it is a kind of a trope that a highly trained combat person, one last mission, except it's a dog.
7: Yeah, I mean, look, it's the Frankie Boyle joke, isn't it? Like, that these American soldiers go off and terrorize people, and then they come back and are very sad about the fact that they terrorized all these people, and we got to get a film out of it.
6: Yeah.
7: That's kind of what this is. It's not based on a true story now, I should say. So, as you heard in the trailer there, Brad Pitt is this U.S. Special Forces soldier who has been heavily damaged by the war that he was in, and then decides that he, you know, is going to travel the Alaskan wilderness with his dog, Odin, which is a German Shepherd, but in real life the dog is called Uber. Whatever.
6: That's the dog's actual name is Uber.
7: It's named
6: after a taxi firm. That's weird.
7: But like the dog, like maybe like over, like a German, like it's an Uber.
6: Maybe. I don't know. Who cares?
7: Anyways, so they're flying a plane in the Alaskan wilderness. The plane goes down. Miraculously, Brad Pitt and the dog survives. Mm-hmm. And then they have to trek 58 miles through this wilderness to get to a main road. And then hopefully they will survive. What jumped out at me from watching this film is that Brad Pitt, you know, I won't talk about his personal life because that is not germane to this discussion.
6: Okay.
7: But what I will say is that he is very much an actor that is, and I know this is kind of a cop-out phrase, but he's one of these actors that I think he's better when he's working against people.
6: Yeah.
7: Do you know what I mean?
6: Yeah.
7: Like, you look at him in, like, the Ocean's movie. You even look at him in his early career, like in Thelma and Louise, for example, like in that great scene with him and Gina Davis.
6: Mm.
7: And Gina Davis' face is just, like, wrapped up in him and stuff like that. He is better when he's working against people. Him with the dog, don't it against the dog, but it's a dog. It's a dog.
6: Mm.
7: And like, I love dogs and I have a dog,
6: yeah.
7: But I wouldn't want to watch a film of me and a dog trying to make our way through the thing, because
6: that's all that happens. They're just walking across the snow.
7: They are literally like, you know, like they're trying to cross a river and then they go on the bridge. And I mean, it's the most basic of stuff here. Do you know what I mean? Like the rope bridge is rickety. Will they get across? Sure, of course.
6: Yeah,
7: they might fall.
6: Was the dog in the war as well?
7: The dog. Oh, sorry. Yes, that was a big point. Yeah, the dog has PTSD, which apparently is a thing.
6: Dog PTSD. We all know about
7: it. It's clearly a thing. But yeah, the dog was his service animal when he was in the US Special Forces, and like they have these flashback scenes of the dog like absolutely, you know, biting the you know what out of some Arab looking people and all the rest of it, like while they're kicking down doors and shooting people and all the rest of it and stuff. Yeah.
6: Okay. So, did you care about the dog even?
7: I mean, yeah, but I mean, I feel like putting a dog in a film and then you're worried about the dog, that's kind of, it borders on emotional manipulation, do you know what I mean?
6: Because
7: I don't want the dog to ever be hurt, ever. And like, there is nothing to me more, you know, harrowing than hearing a dog going, I can't do it. Like, I'm like, stop hurting the dog, please.
6: Mm.
7: And like, you know, you think of films like, you know, like White Fang with Ethan Hawke in the 90s, and you think of like, you know, Homeward Bound, you know, these great films that, you know, get the beautiful natural wildness and all that kind of jazz. And this film has that. I mean, the cinematography is gorgeous, but again, it's like, I don't care about any of these people. Like, I mean, it's Brad Pitt. Like, he's, you know, all right, he's angry or you know, he's hurt. Okay.
9: He's angry about the winery being sent out from under him by the wife.
6: Heart of the Beast sounds like The Edge with Brad Pitt as Anthony Hopkins and the dog as Alec Baldwin.
7: No, The Edge is class. I love The Edge. The Edge is a cracking mid-90s potboiler. I will not besmirch the memory of The Edge. The Edge is great. This is fine. If you saw this on a plane, it would pass 2 hours, you'd get off the plane and you'd forget all about it. That's what it is.
6: Yeah, okay. Obviously, a huge amount of reaction to Leslie dropping an F-bomb earlier on in the show. As Michelle's observation is that he did it, he's just trying to be down with us Northsiders. Thanks to Fiona, Leslie and Brian. That's our lot for today and this week. Kieran Shane up next on The Hard Shoulder. Our production team today, Michael Quilligan, Rory Galvin, Caoimhe Harney and Mia Mulroney. We'll talk to you on Monday. Have a lovely weekend.
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32: Blanc. 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Agus Jamie O'Flanora a kind erfele big on dangen.
1: Splunk. 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
32: Eishtigi agus lanigi lesh an botrel in nish. 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Negidechlog.
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11: Younger drivers more likely to be on the receiving end of road rage, with 4 out of 5 experiencing it in the past year. Air is shutting down its 3G network, but what does that mean for customers? And the Parades Commission says the Orange Order Drumcree Parade can go ahead.
12: I made representations to the Parade Commission reflecting a wider view that I found across the community and in Portadown, that there's no case for this parade to proceed.
1: Plus, Liberty Hall event calls for Ireland to boycott Israel fixtures. We discuss the problems with access to acne medication. And it's a beautiful day because U2 marks 50 years together today.
13: When we formed, a lot of bands were calling themselves the this or the that, you know, the Clash, an example. And we didn't want to be put in any brackets. That was very important for us.
11: Yeah, even better than the real thing. As always, we want to hear from you throughout the show. 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
16: It's 4 o'clock. Good afternoon. The Orange Order's Drumcree Parade is to be allowed along the Garvahy Road for the first time in almost 30 years. The North's Parade Commission published the decision this afternoon with a number of strict conditions. Emily Brown reports.
17: This has been one of the most contentious parades in Northern Ireland, with violent clashes and major security operations for several summers in the 90s. A number of people were killed during tensions linked to the dispute. Garvahy Road residents are opposed to the return march passing through the mainly nationalist community. The Parades Commission has blocked it every year since 1998, but a High Court ruling earlier this year quashed the Commission's most recent determination over the march, prompting a fresh application from the Orange Order. The conditions include the number of participants and the timing.
16: A record number of people are accessing emergency accommodation. 17,885 people experienced homelessness last month. That's up 358 on July. That number includes 5,830 children. Paul Sheehan from Cork Simon Community outlines why people and families are entering emergency accommodation.
18: No-fault evictions would be the primary cause of people presenting to homelessness. Family breakdown would be the second, and that's more prevalent now given that older adults are having to stay in the family home because they can't find somewhere they can afford, and that puts severe strain on relationships. And then you've got people who simply can't afford to put a roof over their head and don't have a family support network to fall back on.
16: Pope Leo has called for the protection of children and young people online. He's on a 4-day visit to France, the first papal state visit to the country for 18 years. Speaking at the UNESCO headquarters in Paris, the pontiff called for responsible use of technology in an age of artificial intelligence.
19: Their vulnerability must never become an opportunity for exploitation. These technologies support their growth and relationships, safeguarding their freedom to think and discern, and always remaining the service of the dignity of the human person.
16: Finally, U2 played a surprise gig for hundreds of students at Mount Temple Comprehensive School in Dublin. The band first formed there 50 years ago today. The last time they performed at the North Dublin School was in 1978, shortly after deciding to change their name to U2. That's it for now. More at 5.
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3: A very good afternoon, I'm Will O'Callaghan. Manchester City have reportedly been found guilty on almost all of the charges they face on breaking the Premier League's financial rules. An independent commission has been investigating 115 charges against City since 2023, with the club denying any wrongdoing. The Athletic reports that any potential sanctions are yet undecided, and the Premier League has told the Press Association that the process is still ongoing. Galway United boss John Caulfield says his side have a really big game coming up in their bid to beat the drop in the Premier Division later. They're just 3 points above the drop zone ahead of hosting Shelburne. That's our live game on Off the Ball here on News Talk. While Republic of Ireland under 21's boss Jim Crawford believes they'll need a hell of a performance if they're to win against Slovakia. Ireland need a win in that one if they're to keep alive their slim hopes of qualifying for the Euros. Aoife Wafer has been ruled out of Ireland's second WXV match against Japan on Sunday. The Six Nations player of the championship picked up an injury in training this week and will sit out the game in Galway. She's been replaced in the back row by Dorothy Wall. The new United Rugby Championship campaign gets underway this evening with both Connacht and Ulster in action. Mac Hansen starts for Connacht against the Stormers, who are without their South African internationals. Ulster begin their bid to get back into the Champions Cup by hosting Edinburgh in Belfast. And Aoife O'Rourke will have the chance to join her sister Lisa in securing gold at the European Boxing Championships later. The Roscommon fighter will face Turkey's Bushra Ilsadar in the middleweight final in Bulgaria. To hear live commentary of the League of Ireland every Friday, download the Go Loud app now.
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16: Scattered showers becoming heavier and more frequent in some western and northwestern parts. Top temperatures 13 to 18 degrees. And now you're up to date on News Talk.
4: And you're listening to The Hard Shoulder with Ciara Kelly and Shane Coleman. Lots to come over the next 3 hours, Ciara.
5: Yeah, including Air is shutting down the 3G network. But what does that mean for customers? Irish Times business and technology journalist Ciara O'Brien will be with us after 20 past four. The details, I personally don't really understand what 3G, 4G or 5G mean in any sense other than 5G is obviously the best.
4: Yeah, absolutely. I'm with you on that, Ciara. But luckily, Ciara O'Brien does know what she's talking about, so yeah, she'll be able to provide a bit of insight in that. Huge breaking news, two bits of huge breaking news. We're going to get to Man City and their charges a little bit later, but the big breaking news in Ireland is the Parades Commission in the North allowing the Orange Order Parade at Drumcree to proceed in a limited capacity. It'll be the first parade in 28 years, and many of us will remember the awfulness of that time. We're going to have more on this breaking story in about 20 minutes.
5: Yeah, or so. I can still remember the Quinn boys dying, and I didn't have to look up their names. I didn't have to look up their ages. It was such a low point in the history of Northern Ireland. It really was.
4: They would be only, they'd still, the three boys would
5: 28,
4: only,
5: and the only, eldest was 11.
4: They'd only be
5: 39.
4: They'd only be in their 30s.
5: Yeah, awful. Awful. And do you or your family, any of them, struggle with acne? We're going to be discussing the problems with access to acne medication, chiefly things like Roaccutane, before 5 o'clock this evening.
4: To get involved in the show, we'd love to hear from you today. Join in the conversation. 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
5: Now, a new survey from Halfords has found that 4 out of 5, 82% of learner drivers have experienced road rage directed at them. This is not the learner drivers enraged. Directed at them in the last year. The survey also found that almost half of all drivers surveyed have experienced dangerous tailgating. So when it comes to driving, do we all need to just calm down a little bit? And should we be showing a little bit more patience when it comes to learner drivers? Joining me now to discuss this is Brenda Bulger, a driving instructor with Bulger's Driving School. Good evening to you, Brenda. Is this something, I mean, obviously, I'm sure you drive your own car some of the time, but some of the time you would be in a car that is branded as a you know, learner driver under instruction car. Do you notice a difference in how other road users treat you when you're in the car with the L plates as opposed to the rest of the time?
6: You actually would, and predominantly it wouldn't necessarily be aggressive behaviour, more so than the attitude of I don't want to get stuck behind the learner. So we would be very well aware when we're on the main road and there's a road to the left or the right that's a minor road, the driver will come down, they'll see us, they'll skip through that stop sign just because they don't want to see us. And we have to prepare our students for this all the time. Because as you say, I have the branded car and my own personal car. It doesn't happen when you're in your own personal car or if you're in a car with L plates. It predominantly happens when you're in the branded car.
5: That's interesting because I would be one of those drivers. If I'm driving somewhere and there is an L plate in front of me, if I can overtake them, I mean safely, obviously, if I can overtake them, I will overtake them just because they go, you know, they might be going at 30 kilometres an hour in a 50 kilometre zone or something like that. And that's fine. But I was surprised at the road rage thing, Brenda, because I would never beep a learner or hassle a learner because I kind of feel sorry for them. They're only getting started. Are you surprised by this finding that 4 out of 5 of them have been on the receiving end of road rage?
6: I'm surprised it's 4 out of 5. I'm not surprised it occurs at all. I think one of the major ones that we would encounter regularly is when they're at traffic lights and they have to move off at traffic lights and there's a vehicle behind who's annoyed that they didn't take off with the speed of a greyhound out of a trap when they get to the
5: lights.
6: Like
5: a hare, yeah.
6: Exactly. And it's like, what do you think beeping at them is going to accomplish? They're not going to sit in the driver's seat and go, oh, thank you for that. Now I know what I should do. It's only going to add to the anxiety because they're already anxious. They're already nervous. They don't want to be an inconvenience to other people.
5: No.
6: And when you behave like that, you're compounding those thoughts. And we're trying to create calm learning environments where we're telling them that it's okay, you don't need to take off at lightning speed. And that's been undermined by people who themselves forget they're in branded vans with their company logos on them.
5: Yeah.
6: And are beeping at the learners trying to move off.
5: In fairness, the beeping at the traffic lights seems to be becoming increasingly common and acceptable because I find if unless I take off like a hare as well, I might be 1 second after they've gone green before I maybe 2 seconds, and you will often be beeped. And I'm often going, what is this? There's a car in front of me about 10 feet in front of me. Like, even if I take off, we're not actually going anywhere. Oh, yes. That level of impatience, is it getting worse on our roads? You obviously drive for a living. Do you think that there's a change in roads attitudinally, how people treat each other in the traffic?
6: I think there's a change in people in general, which is demonstrated in their behaviour when they're driving. I think there's just a low tolerance, low patience across the board. And I think when we're driving, that's when, because you're not that mad that someone stopped at the traffic light for 2 seconds longer than was necessary. You're mad at something else. This is just the target by which is going to be on the receiving end of that anger.
5: Yeah. Yeah. And it does seem to be increasingly acceptable to be aggressive maybe on the roads. And we are talking about the fact of that new survey that shows that 4 in 5 learner drivers have been on the receiving end of road rage. And 087 1400 106, let us know if you are one of those learners or indeed if you're not a learner, you're actually a full license holder and have been on the receiving end. We'd love to hear from you. Is there anything that can be done, do you think, Brenda, to address any of this?
6: I'm not entirely sure what we could do. Pardon me. We could report these incidences, of course. But I suppose a lot of people have their dash cams up now as a form of protection. I'm sorry.
5: You're okay. You're struggling.

0: It doesn't seem to be. And I think eventually we will see driver education classes coming into play for drivers engaging in bad behaviour. And I think that's the arena where all of this is going to start getting addressed. Because people just need, unless you're in a medical crisis, there's no need for it. There's no need, you know. You're going to get there a little bit late. That's okay.
1: Last question for you. If you were giving any advice to people on the roads, be they learners or otherwise, what would it be?
0: I would say for the learner, it's okay. You're fine. You're learning. Your delay is expected and anticipated, and it's nothing that you're doing. If somebody is behaving in an aggressive fashion towards you, they are responsible for their own behavior. Don't engage, don't react. Try to breathe, remain calm and focused on the task at hand. You've practiced for it, you've prepared for it. What you do is the same. The environment in which you're doing it is different.
1: Look, thank you, Brenda. Go and have a glass of water, but we appreciate you coming on and talking to us. That is Brenda Bulger, their driving instructor with the Bulgers Driving School. Lots of people texting in. Hi, Ciara, I used to have a simple solution with people who beeped at me when I was an L driver. I would just drive slower.
2: Somebody else says, the people who beep at learner drivers have zero empathy and should be arrested on the spot and brought to the brought to the station for psychological evaluation. They're a menace. I'm not sure you can arrest them for doing it.
1: That's like something from 1984.
2: Yeah, it is obnoxious though.
1: Oh, it's totally obnoxious. And someone else says, I mean, it is all a bit crazy. We were learner drivers, all of us at one stage. How can people forget so fast? Let's be a bit more patient. I feel the same about tourists, particularly in the summer in rural Ireland. I do try and be patient and give them a little bit of time. Let's all take a breath and relax. Life is way too short. I wonder how you can spot that they're tourists.
2: I know my wife won't mind me telling this story. She got stuck on a really tough incline when she was a learner driver. And a woman, who she says she's never seen before or since, saved the day, climbed over in the driving seat, put her foot on the
1: accelerator,
2: on the brake and on the clutch, and managed to get it to the car into a safe place. So there are kind people out there. That was many years ago.
1: Ah, that is very nice. We are going to be, of course, talking later on in the show about that decision that has been taken by the Parades Commission north of the border to allow the Drumcree Parade to take place this Sunday down the Garvahee Road. It's breaking news today, and it's a huge news for the north. But the government has released, the Irish government has released a statement on the Parade Commission's determination in relation to Drumcree. The government is very concerned with the determination of the Parades Commission in relation to Drumcree Parade along the Garvahee. The government is conscious of the very difficult and traumatic history associated with parades on the Garvahee Road. The government does not want to see a return to the divisions of the past. That would be a retrograde step. Government officials have been liaising closely with residents in the area, and the government is aware that an appeal on the determination is now likely. It is important that all parties continue to respect the legal processes as they have done today. And we'll be bringing you more on that throughout the day.
2: We're going to be joined by Claire Hanna, I think, in about 15 minutes.
1: Of the SDLP,
2: the leader of the SDLP. She has released a statement on this, really interesting. There's something deeply depressing about retreating back into old cultural battles when government here is struggling to perform its most basic functions. More from Claire Hanna in about 15 minutes time. Up next though, going gone, air to shut its 3G network. But what will it mean for you? We find out next.
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0: yeah, we're good mates, yeah. 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

0: And we are playing that, of course, because today is the 50th anniversary of the formation of U2. And Henry McKean will be joining us later on because he has been on a magical mystery tour following the mysterious ways of U2 on the streets with lots of different names that we weren't told them in advance. And if you haven't found what you're looking for in terms of where U2 are, we're going to have all the details because there are talk of further secret gigs from the one and only Henry McKean. Happy anniversary, U2, 50 today.
1: Now, if you were stuck in an online moment you couldn't get out of, it might be because you were on 3G. But you probably haven't been using a lot of 3G lately. And from October 1st, Air will begin to turn off the 3G network. It operates around the country. Donegal is first on the list, with the rest of the country following. And it plans to have the entire process completed within weeks. We're joined now by Irish Times tech correspondent Ciara O'Brien. Ciara, talk to us about 3G. Do any of us still use it?
2: Well, I actually occasionally still use it, but only when I drop out of 4G coverage. And I think for most people, that's a fairly kind of a fairly recognizable scenario because, you know, the networks sometimes they have a different coverage in different areas. And while they've been working on that, you know, there are some areas where you might find your data connection drops altogether. And for most people, they'll know when they go back to 3G, because when 3G started, we're talking about early 2000s, when 3G came into Ireland, we thought this was fantastic because it was kind of the start of the mobile web as we know it now. Mm. But if you look at it compared to what we have today, it was a lot slower. So I know as soon as I see 3G now coming up on the top of my phone, that don't even try to open anything on the internet, it's just not going to work. So it's far outlived its usefulness, I think, and it probably is time to let it go, because we've moved on to 4G networks and 5G for a lot of people now. So 3G is it's an outdated technology, and it's time to say goodbye.
1: Okay, but here's a question for Anna, and excuse my ignorance on this issue, but is 3G better than no G? And what happens if there's no 3G then? What will you get instead if you're in an area of poor coverage?
2: So at the moment, if you in an area poor data coverage, because this will really only affect your data signals. If you're in an area poor data coverage, you'll likely drop back to the dreaded kind of edge, or which basically you've got 2G, which is phone calls and texts and not a whole lot else. You won't be able to get online. And that 2G network will still stay, and it's set to stay into like the 2030s. So there's no concrete date when we're going to turn that off. But I think what's worth noting, for a lot of people, they'd never use 3G because their network has already turned it off. So Vodafone has turned its network off. And I think they finished that in 2024. Three Ireland had started turning its network off in 2024 as well. And the main reason being is because the 3G network was taking up spectrum that, you know, couldn't justify anymore. That could be better used by handing that over to the 4G and 5G networks, because they are more efficient and they will make better use of it. So when Vodafone turned off its 3G networks, I think it was in Limerick, they actually saw an increase in performance for people who were using 4G networks in the area, because it just freed up all this space and you can do an awful lot more with 4G networks using that spectrum.
1: Okay, what are there people whose phone will stop working because 3G is no longer available?
2: For most phones, I say, that have been created in the last 10 years, they will support some form of 4G. The issue is whether or not it supports 4G LTE and voice over LTE. So that is something that people need to look at. However, if you have a 10-year-old smartphone, there is a good chance your phone isn't being updated anyway in terms of software updates. And that's something that you really need to look at, because there are important things that are put out in those software updates. There's security patches and stuff, and it's probably time to move on to a new phone anyway. What the issue may be for some people is if they have devices at home, say alarms, medical kind of devices that would have an integrated SIM, even some cars that would have a SIM card that specifically uses the Air 3G network. Maybe even say the smartwatches, some of the smartwatches for kids would have an integrated SIM that has been using Air's 3G network. In that case, they will stop getting a data connection once that network is turned off. So if you have concerns, get in touch with Air. They have a specific age concern kind of helpline for people who are over 65, because these are the people who are more likely to affect, because they, as I said, they might have medical equipment or medical devices that would have these integrated SIM cards that need to be either updated with software, or, you know, might need to be upgraded completely.
1: So if people are so affected, do they contact their network?
2: It depends on, like, if it's a device, you know,
1: with their phone.
2: So you can contact, you can go into any Air store and they'll be able to help you, kind of talk you through your options. For most people, if your phone doesn't support 4G or voice over LTE, then you will probably have to upgrade the phone itself. But as I said, you know, if the phone is kind of that old, in the case of a smartphone, if the phone is that old, it's due an upgrade anyway, because it's not getting those important software updates. Some people may have what we refer to as feature phones. Some people call dumb phones. They're the phones that we used to have back in the days of the kind of the earlier phone networks, where they had batteries that would last for weeks at a time because they weren't smartphones as we know them. They don't have touch screens. They just have incredibly long battery life. Some of them may not support 3G networks, but they will still work as calls and texts. As I said, it's only the data connection that is okay. Going to be an issue.
1: A couple of quick texts, Ciara. St. Anne's Park in Raheny, says one listener, is notorious for no signal from all networks, and 3G is sometimes the only signal available. I think you've already answered this. You're effectively saying there'll be now more bandwidth basically for 4G and 5G, and that should solve that issue. Is that right?
2: Well, the networks have been working on a lot of this as well. You know, they've been working on upgrading the networks to make sure that the coverage is better. But there are always going to be places around the country where there is a bit of a dead zone for mobile networks. And depending on the reason why you want mobile coverage, you know, it might actually be a good thing. It'd be somewhere where you can go to switch off. But, you know, obviously in cases of emergency, you know, you'll still have 2G networks there for if you have to ring emergency services, or if you get lost, you'll still be able to make a phone call.
1: Okay, one last text. What about all the items that run in 3G, such as equipment, alarms, tracker systems, garden machinery, any kind of monitoring device? What's going to happen to all that? You answered that already, and basically you're saying some of those devices you are going to have to replace, is that right?
2: Exactly, yes. Unfortunately, that's the kind of the crux of it. But if you get in contact with the manufacturer of your device, they might be able to talk you through some options.
1: Okay, when will we get 6G?
2: Ooh, 6G is not coming for a while now. I mean, let's all get used to having 5G first, but 6G is...
1: I want my 6G, Ciara.
2: You want it all. 6G is likely coming, it's kind of set for the 2030s. So, you know, and this is going to take a while because, look, we saw how long it took to get 4G and 5G into Ireland. You know, it requires, it's not just a matter of turning on a switch. It requires equipment upgrades. It requires investment. And it also requires the devices that will run on those networks. So, you know, your phone won't support 6G at the moment. It will in the future, probably before the 6G networks are available in Ireland. But all of that will take time. I think it's kind of a hard thing to ask people to buy stuff that supports 6G now when they can't see the benefit of it.
1: Yeah, fair enough. Listen, thanks for that update and that explanation. Ciara O'Brien there, tech correspondent for the Irish Times.
3: News Talk's Cash Machine.
0: Oh yes, the cash machine has been won and it is now empty again. And it was great excitement for our latest winner. But don't worry, we're going to be reloading it again after 5. Just stay tuned. Now, the Orange Order's Drumcree Return Parade is to be permitted to proceed along the Garvahee Road for the first time in 28 years. And we brought you a statement from the Irish government earlier in regard to this. And we also have one from the Garvahee Road Residents Group, who say, "We are stunned by this decision, which is hard to credibly explain for people in Garvahee Road. Drumcree is not some distant political argument. It carries painful memories of fear, violence and trauma. This application has been cheered by people who have incessantly pushed division and provocation. Those who pushed for this outcome now have a particular responsibility to show restraint. There can be no triumphalism and no attempt to turn Sunday into another political spectacle. There will be challenging days, and those of us shocked and dismayed by this decision must work hard to remain calm and keep order. Nobody should be using this decision to further inflame tensions in a community that has been through so much already." And we are joined now for more on this by Alison Morris, crime correspondent with the Belfast Telegraph. Good evening to you, Alison. For people who are not staying abreast of the story, will you tell us how we arrived at this point?
4: Yes, so as you said, the Drumcree Parade, which would have annually taken place on Drumcree Sunday, has been banned from that section of the Gravahy Road since 1998, which was the year the Parades Commission was formed. Prior to that, there were a number of years of serious violence around that parade, and you know, scenes of what that stage the army would have been involved in policing Drumcree Hill, and that bled out into other parts of Northern Ireland and sectarian violence. So they're times of the past, much forgotten times. Since then, since it has been banned, the Drumcree Orange Men continue to apply to the commission every Sunday to have that parade, of which I think there's been something like 1,300 applications made, all of which have been refused. That was until a court case that happened earlier this year. So in June, the Orange Order applied once again to host a parade on the Gravahy Road. The Parades Commission denied that request, and the Orange Order then took judicial review proceedings to the court, basically based on just procedural errors and what they said the Parades Commission weren't following their own statutory obligations. As part of that court case, it turns out that the Parades Commission were not abiding by their statutory obligations, but had taken a sort of shambolic, I suppose, view into taking those determinations. There was disclosure in that case which showed the commissioners were having discussions via WhatsApp. You know, there was discussions where some commissioners were saying that they couldn't read, you know, the determination. They were out and about, they were at lunch. But yeah, I'm sure it'll be fine, just send it through anyway. And the judge was scathing of the fact that they weren't doing this properly. So he quashed that decision, and the Orange Men then reapplied. This is that application. So that application, they reapplied, and they asked for a much smaller parade. They said they wanted 60 people to go this Sunday along the Gravahy Road area from the church to the Orange Hall, with no bands carrying their banner, and then meet a larger band parade. And we have had since then, I suppose, people saying this is going to lead to trouble, there will be a return to the past, and the Orange Order saying, well, this is just us wanting to continue or to finish our section of that return route. Of the past couple of days, the Parades Commission have been meeting with interested parties, the Orange Order, the residents of Gravahy Road, politicians, police, solicitors, all sorts have been in and out, and then they spent most of yesterday deliberating, and then they delivered that deliberation today.
0: Okay, and just maybe lastly, as I mean, we know we can already hear the dismay that this is being met with from the nationalist community, particularly around the Gravahy Road. But was this expected? Is this a shock to the community in general?
4: Look, it appears to be a shock to nationalist politicians and to the residents, but it wouldn't have been a shock to anyone who'd actually been following what was happening. I think that a lot of people were led to believe that because the commission had refused this for 28 years, that they were able to base their decision on what had happened in the past. And they weren't. They had to consider it, their determination in 2026 in the here and now. They have reduced it greatly. As I said, there's only 30 members of the Orange Order allowed down. But, you know, I will be in Portadown on Sunday. I didn't think I was going to be reporting on Drumcree again at this, you know, stage of my career. But there will be, I'm assuming that the residents will lodge to have their own counter-protest, and they're expected to go into the High Court themselves over the weekend to try and get an injunction against this. So, look, there's plenty could still happen over the next few days. And we do know that mutual assistance officers from Scotland are also being drafted in by the PSNI to help them police this parade in the event that there may be any kind of trouble or violence around it.
0: Okay, look, thank you very much for joining us, Alison. That's Alison Morris, their crime correspondent with the Belfast Telegraph. And Claire Hannah, leader of the SDLP and MP for Belfast South and Mid Down, joins us now. Claire, good afternoon to you. Thank you very much for joining us. It was actually your statement I had read at the start of this rather than the Gravahy Road resident statement. But give us your reaction now to this decision by the Parades Commission.
5: I'm genuinely very surprised, and Alison is correct to say that it is a fresh application and would be judged on that merits, but nothing has changed materially since all of the other adjudications, except that the Commission themselves bungled the earlier process. I don't think it's a rational decision at all. It was a genuinely painful time, and those scars are very deep. I think it's important for your listeners to understand this isn't, for the vast majority of people, you know, anything like, oh, you know, no space for the Orange tradition. Earlier this year, I visited my own local Orange Lodge. I live on a main parade route. I hear Orange marches all the time. When I presented to the Commission on Tuesday, it was the first time in a decade and a half behalf as an elected representative that I've ever made any objection to an Orange parade. So, but this is particularly about the details of this scenario of what went before on the Garvaghy Road, and the fact that this is by out of the mouths of those championing it, this is an act of domination and division, and we think it's a very concerning decision, and we don't think the parade should go ahead.
0: And obviously, for people who don't remember at that time, this parade in particular, Claire, had huge political tensions and many violent clashes, and indeed there were the deaths associated with the fallout from this as well back in the 90s. The Quinn boys, we're all thinking of them today, I would suggest. But the restrictions that have been put on the parade, 35 people only, no bands, starting very early at 8 a.m. on Sunday morning, finishing at 9:30 a.m. Do they mitigate any of the residents' concerns in any way, Claire, do you think?
5: I don't think they do. And another useful thing for people to understand is that something like 97% of parades go ahead without restriction. So, I mean, the vast, vast majority, it's live and let live. No, I don't think the restrictions placed materially change this either, because even, as I say, some of the representatives or people speaking for the Orange Order, they talk about this being a staging post, about establishing the principle. They literally speak about this being part of a culture war. This is, as I say, an act of, in my view, provocation and domination, and allowing it even in that reduced format. I made, and it may sound simplistic and silly, but I compared it to, you know, some of the outdoor concerts that many of us enjoy all through the summer, and they take place at different venues, as they will all across the island. But there are restrictions. You can't just decide you're rocking up to a particular park at a particular time, and you know it's your right to listen to live music. You know, we're all subject to facilities restrictions and to licensing restrictions, and people are entitled to enjoy their homes peaceably. And as you said, it is all of the legacy that went with this parade. In fact, there are 21 deaths associated with the Drumcree violence of those times. I spent an afternoon this week with a women's group in the Garvaghy Road, and you can just feel, I mean, they spoke about the integrated lives that they live and the very different lives that they live now that they lived in the 90s, but you can feel how deeply it was felt across generations, that sense of being belittled at the time by the march being granted, and their deep anxiety. And I don't want, and people, it's not about, you know, and I very clearly calling for people to respond coolly. Those championing this seem to be seeking division and hostility and hardening of hearts. Well, that's not what we can see, but it does deeply damage community relations.
0: I was going to ask you about that, because loyalist activist Jamie Bryson, who acts as an advisor to the Portadown District Orange Lodge, has tweeted about this and said, for the first time in 28 years, the Portadown District will walk their traditional route along the Garvaghy Road this Sunday, a seismic shift, the first ever positive determination obtained from the Parades Commission in nearly three decades. What do you make of that? A positive, that's, I suppose, slant on it, that this is a positive determination, and I suppose, as some in the unionist community have said, a righting of an historic wrong.
5: It's simply not the case. I mean, as if most parades, if people's rights to march were being restricted wholesale, then that would have a point. 97% of parades go ahead, including many, many going around in Portadown, and the opportunity for Portadown Orange men to walk to and from the church by the route that they do all of the time. I think we have seen already online deep triumphalism poking in the eye of people, and it is exactly doing what it was intended to do. As I say, the person you quoted is the person who speaks about this in terms of staging posts and culture war. Mm-hmm. And this is about trying to create binaries and trying to create divisions between people that the vast majority of people in this region have moved beyond. So this parade shouldn't take place. This has been a massive error by the Parades Commission, and I genuinely, legally and politically, cannot understand the basis for their decision. There are obviously processes running as we speak.
0: Well,
5: about,
0: I was going to ask you, because obviously the Garvaghy Road residents have said that they are going to mobilise now and come together. What's going to happen? What is the response going to be from the residents in the area? What avenues are they pursuing? And are we talking about a protest? Are we talking about legal routes? Are we talking about all of that?
5: I don't know. I don't speak for them, so I don't know exactly how they plan to approach it. But I do understand. Yes, there are opportunities to review and junct the decision, and I assume that's happening as we speak. And there is a provision, and it has been used in the past. There's provision for the PSNI to appeal to the Secretary of State to stop the parade, because there are deep resource implications for the PSNI, who are already under pressure in terms of the delivery of the security operation that this would require. It is also the fact that the PSNI and a lot of us have worked really hard to create a new beginning to policing, and that will be undermined if the police, just the way this will have to be delivered with the very best will in the world, the imagery that will come from that will set back and really undermine the work that so many decent and brave police officers have done over many years to improve those relationships. Again, it is just hard to countenance why this decision has been made, and it is the view of the SDLP that the parade should not go ahead, and that
0: maybe lastly, because you may know the answer to this question, I certainly don't know it down here. One of the restrictions on the parade is that there can be no supporters, so no people lining the parade. Would that also mean no protesters? Do you think that that is how that would be applied as well? That people who were not supporters of the parade but were against the parade would also be kept away?
5: As you say, it's the logistics of how this can be policed. Once you open that box, what people can't be outside the front door. You know, it's impossible. Last time this parade was in that case forced down, big screens were put outside, you know, people screening off. You know, people can't be expected to live that way. The policing ramifications are very, very serious. It is a time for people to be cool and calm and not to give provocateurs the reaction that they want. But people are genuinely very upset about this. When I met women in Portadown this week, and they were worried about, and I said, no, look, this, things have changed, this isn't going to happen again, and I believe that, and many other people did as well. This will have taken a lot of people back to a very dark place.
0: I think people understand why people are upset. Look, thank you very much for joining us. That is Claire Hannah there, leader of the SDLP and MP for Belfast South and Midden. Let us know what you think about this. Many of us are old enough to remember Drumcree, to remember the parades on the Garvaghy Road, and what a flashpoint it was for Northern Ireland. Love to know what our listeners think today. 087 1400 106 is the WhatsApp.
1: Up next, if you or one of your loved ones suffer from acne, as I did myself for many years, do stay tuned. Columnist Mary McCarthy is going to join us to discuss the problems with accessing acne medication.
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1: I find it depressing when I hear teenage acne stories from Ireland Today about how long it takes to see a consultant dermatologist and how extortionate it is to go for private care. So writes Mary McCarthy, columnist with the Irish Independent, and she joins us now. Mary, we have something in common. Both of us suffered from pretty chronic teenage acne, it would seem. Just briefly tell us your own story.
5: Good evening, Shane. Yes, well, this is something I've really noticed in the last year. I have a lot of friends in Ireland and family, and they're complaining that it's so expensive to see a dermatologist. If your teenager has acne so bad that whatever the GP has prescribed hasn't worked, you'd be referred to a dermatology for serious medication. And it's just so expensive, Shane. So if you want to wait and go in the public system, you can, but you could be waiting a long time. Like, I have a doctor friend, and she said it could be like 6 months to 18 months. So Shane, you had acne, right? I had acne. You need medication. It's just so soul destroying. It's your self-esteem takes a battering. And, you know, I feel so bad because
19: if you have a teenager who needs that medicine, and let's say you don't have, I mean, who has the money? Like, I'm hearing horror stories, Jane. 300 quid initial consultation, 200 quid then every month for 6 months or however long you're on it. I mean, that's serious money, you know, and you might have braces like that's going to bankrupt you. You might have that at the same time. So I just feel, you know, some people have private health insurance, but even with that, a lot of them doesn't, like, your policy won't cover it, or they'll partial cover it. So you're really put in a very tricky position. And the reason, Shane, I was writing about it was because in Brussels, it's very inexpensive. It's very easy. You go to the dermatologist, you know, there's not a big waiting list. You can get an appointment in 2 weeks, and it's not expensive. You pay €75 to see the dermatologist, and then you recoup that back, because there's like a health, there's a public health insurance. So you get half of that back. It's just very accessible, you know?
1: Mm, right. Okay. We might get to what we think we can be done in a moment, but I do want to come back to something, because you were writing about your own experience, and you're talking about, it's only now you've teenagers, you understand how clearly acne crippled your self-confidence. But you tell a story in the piece of being 22 and you were at a party, you stayed overnight, and you overheard some lads talking about you. I have to say, it really struck a chord with me when I read it.
19: Oh yeah. So Shane, I was seeing the lad, right? And as you say, it's only now I can see. And it's funny, I don't know if you find this, Shane, the older you get, the more clearly you see your past and why you did the things you did, you know. Yeah. And at the time my dating scene was just horrendous. I'd go for the bad boys, you know, all the time. And it's only now I see the link up that my self-esteem was on the ground, you know. But anyway, I was seeing this lad, and so anyway, I'd stayed over at a big party, and usually I'd have loads of makeup on, you know, and because I'd stayed over and I hadn't been planning to stay over, I didn't have any makeup with me, so it had come off. And then the next day, I can just remember walking into a room, and the lads were sitting down, and they didn't see me, and one of them was like, oh yeah, you know, like, I won't say his name, I won't say it's the boyfriend's name, but let's just call him Mick, right? Just say, oh, Mick's bird, like, you know, yeah, she's nice, but like, pity about the pepperoni pizza face job. It just hit me like, a smack in the face. And then, like, they saw that I saw, and I just laughed it off and was like, oh, stop, you know, like, that's awful, you know, but it was just... I was feeling so bad about my skin. And when you're an adult, you're like, oh, for God's sake, you know, why did I feel so bad about it? But now I can see, like, you know, when you have a teenager who does have acne, you see it in them, the way they act, the way they walk, you know, niggles away at them.
1: You're very conscious of it. That is an awful experience, but I'm sure lots of people can identify with. You actually then went on, that was kind of a tipping point for you, and you went home and you spoke to your parents and you were really upset, and they made a couple of calls, and you actually did go on Roaccutane.
19: I did, actually, yeah. So this would have been the late 90s, right? So I was 22, and my parents had taken me to the GP, and I had tried everything, you know, but at the time, so it's not called Roaccutane anymore. It's like the generic name is isotretinoin, and it's also called Accutane, which is another brand name. People will recognize that. It's kind of like the ultimate acne treatment, right? So I did go home, and that week I tried to put a brave face, and then it was one day in college, I felt I couldn't even go out, you know, I didn't even want to go anywhere, I just didn't want anyone to see my face, so I just broke down, and my parents obviously were like really, you know, worried then, and they managed to get me a dermatology, and the dermatologist was like, no problem, we're going to put you on this straight away, and it's going to work, and I'll just never forget, like, how relieved I felt that I had this life kind of, you know, boy, that I was going to get out of this. And it did. It worked. It's magic. You know, it does take a while. It gets a bit worse now before it gets better, but it really is. It's gold standard. Like, it's, you know, it's great.
1: So what do we do about the situation here? Because, I mean, and you make the point in your piece, Roaccutane is a very strong medicine. There are potential side effects, serious side effects. Now, they are rare, but there are side effects. So it does require monitoring. And I suppose we have to be conscious about that. But what would you like to see happen?
19: Yeah, exactly, Shane. Like there is, you know, there can be liver and it can affect your cholesterol, and then there can be birth defects. So it does, you do need a specialist, either a GP who's done specialist training or a dermatologist. You do need, like, it has to be managed. But I'm just wondering, I do hear that a lot of people do online consultations, you know, after the first one. And you also have to do pregnancy tests for, like, if you're able to have a baby. It's a bit more straightforward if you have, like, a boy. But I just feel, and this article now will be, it'll be in the Sunday Independent this Sunday if anyone wants to read it. But I do think that we have to get a bit more creative about this, because there's obviously going to be a lot of teenagers out there today who can't get this treatment, like, quickly. And, you know, you want to prevent, like, any physical scarring, but also the emotional scarring, you know, because there are studies that show a significant link with, you know, self-esteem and mental health. So anyway, my idea is, could we not set up some dedicated, like, acne clinics, and you could do, like, initial consultant, you go in and see them, but then you could manage it online, you know, like, it's very, you can do it online. And I just feel there's something wrong with the dermatology now. It's got one of the longest waiting lists, Shane, but I just don't think it's good enough to leave the situation as is, you know, where it's okay. Just so out of reach for some people, you know.
1: Mary, great to talk to you, and thank you for sharing your story. So honestly, a lot of people, myself included, can really identify what you're saying. Excuse me, what you're saying. Mary McCarthy there, and you can read that piece in the Sunday Independent or on Independent online. Lots of people getting in touch. Hi Shane, same in Italy. Easy to get, no long waiting. Acne is a terrible affliction. I suffered too as a teenager. Keep those texts coming in. 087 1400 106. 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
7: Thanks to the newly upgraded lounges at Dublin Airport. Great food, comfy seats and a calm space before takeoff.
8: In Dublin, the Finglas Road northbound is congested between Tolka Valley Road Junction and the St Margaret's Road roundabout. The M50 northbound is busy between Junction 11 Talla and Junction 9 Red Cow. In Kildare, there's some congestion on the M7 westbound between Junction 10 Naas South and a crash at the M9 merge. In Cork, Carrigrohane Road northbound is busy from the Pool of On roundabout through to the Tower Road. In Limerick, the N81 westbound is backed up between the Limerick Tunnel and the Toll. And in Galway, there's a queue on the Tuam Road northbound from the Joyce roundabout through to Bohernadrab. That's your traffic and travel on News Talk.
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9: 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Kia, movement that inspires.
4: This is News Talk. Across Ireland, this is the home of conversation that counts. This is News Talk.
10: It's 5 o'clock. Good evening, I'm Bernie Jamieson. The Orange Order's Drum Cray Parade is to be allowed along the Garvahy Road for the first time in almost 30 years. The North's Parade Commission published the decision this afternoon with a number of strict conditions. Emily Brown reports.
11: This has been one of the most contentious parades in Northern Ireland, with violent clashes and major security operations for several summers in the 90s. A number of people were killed during tensions linked to the dispute. Garvahy Road residents are opposed to the return march passing through the mainly nationalist community. The Parades Commission has blocked it every year since 1998, but a High Court ruling earlier this year quashed the Commission's most recent determination over the march, prompting a fresh application from the Orange Order. The conditions include the number of participants and the timing.
10: Speaking on The Hard Shoulder, SDLP leader Claire Hanna said she believes the march should not go ahead and is calling for calm.
5: I very clearly calling for people to respond coolly. Those championing this seem to be seeking division and hostility and hardening of hearts. Not what we can see, but it does deeply damage community relations.
10: Russia has hit Kyiv in another deadly attack this afternoon, according to the mayor of the Ukrainian capital. Vitaly Klitschko posted on social media that 3 people have been killed and 7 are injured in the drone strike. Earlier, a 14-year-old boy was killed when a Russian drone hit a high-rise building in central Kyiv this morning. Pope Leo has called for the protection of children and young people online. He's on a 4-day visit to France, the first papal state visit to the country for 18 years. Speaking at the UNESCO headquarters in Paris, the pontiff called for responsible use of technology in an age of artificial intelligence.
12: Their vulnerability must never become an opportunity for exploitation. These technologies support their growth and relationships, safeguarding their freedom to think and discern, and always remaining the service of the dignity of the human person.
10: That's it for now. Headlines at 5:30.
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16: A very good afternoon, I'm Will O'Callaghan. Manchester City have reportedly been found guilty on almost all of the charges they face on breaking the Premier League's financial rules. An independent commission has been investigating 115 charges against City since 2023, with the club denying any wrongdoing. The Athletic reports that any potential sanctions are yet undecided, and the Premier League has told the Press Association that the process is still ongoing. Galway United boss John Caulfield says his side have a really big game in their bid to beat the drop in the Premier Division later. They're just 3 points above the drop zone ahead of hosting Shelburne. That's our live game and off the ball here on News Talk. The Republic of Ireland's under-21s, meanwhile, have just kicked off away to Slovakia in the European qualifiers. Eva Wafer has been ruled out of Ireland's second WXV rugby match against Japan on Sunday. The Six Nations player of the championship picked up an injury in training this week and will sit out that game in Galway. She's been replaced in the back by Dorothy Wall. It's also the first night of the new United Rugby Championship season. Mac Hansen starts for Connacht against the Stormers, and Ulster will host Edinburgh in Belfast. Aoife O'Rourke has the chance to join her sister Lisa in securing gold at the European Boxing Championships later this hour. The Roscommon fighter faces Turkey's Bushra Alsadir in the middleweight final in Bulgaria, and they're due in the ring in the next few minutes. To hear live commentary of the League of Ireland every Friday, download the GoLoud app now.
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17: Showers heavy at times, mainly in the west and north, and lowest temperatures 8 to 13 degrees. And now you're up to date on News Talk.
18: You're listening to The Hard Shoulder with Shane Coleman and Ciara Kelly. Lots to come on the show today.
19: Including the Parades Commission says the Orange Order Drumcree Parade can go ahead. We get reaction from the DUP in about 15 minutes.
18: Yeah, I think a lot of people genuinely shocked at that decision. Man City, in some breaking news, have been found guilty on virtually all counts of breaching the Premier League's financial rules. This is according to reports. Off the Ball's John Duggan will have the latest on this and indeed all your sports news. That's a big one, Shane, isn't
19: it? It's a huge, huge story. And the big question is, what will the sanction be? Now, Man City will appeal, but what will the sanction...
18: Will it be more than fines?
19: Oh, I think it'll have to be more than fines. I think it'll have to be points deductions and probably going forward rather than retrospective. But yeah, I think it'll be a hefty penalty of withdrawn points.
18: And it is practically U2 day today in Ireland, isn't it? U2 returned earlier today to their former school in Dublin in Mount Temple for a special performance marking 50 years since the band came together. Our reporter Henry McKean was there and will bring us the details on that. But there are all sorts of future secret gigs being touted around the city today.
19: Or not so secret gigs. I don't know how accurate these reports are, but there's reports of people gathering in various locations.
18: People gathering in Grafton Street and elsewhere. We will be bringing you the latest on what you two are up to today on this beautiful day that is their anniversary.
19: What's your favourite U2 song?
18: I do like Beautiful Day now that we've said it. I do also think Bad is a great song.
19: Bad is good.
18: Still haven't found what I'm looking for. With or Without You. One.
19: It has to be. Yeah. It has to be the best.
18: They have some bangers, in fairness to them.
19: Yeah.
18: Fair play to the lads. But as always, we want to hear from you throughout the show. Let us know if you've spotted you too, by the way, anywhere around the city or the capital today. Text us now on 53106 at a cost of 30 cent or WhatsApp us for free on 087 1400 106. But first...
19: Mick Lynch, a trade unionist, former General Secretary of the UK's National Union of Rail, Maritime and Transport Workers. Good afternoon to you.
20: Good afternoon.
19: Now, you're not here with your union hat on, although you are going to be speaking at a union-organised event later on. You're here really as a, and I know you're a big fan of the Irish football team, and you are going to be addressing a rally taking place tonight ahead of Ireland's game against Israel. And that rally is going to call on Irish players not to play the matches. Tell us where you're coming from in relation to this.
20: Well, I've come over to speak as a fan. I'm in the Republic of Ireland Supporters Club in London, which is 600 or 700 people. There's plenty of plenty of them out in Pristina last night.
19: Yeah.
20: So I've come as a fan. I've been watching Ireland. I think my first live game was in 1975 when Gerry Daly got an equaliser at Wembley. And obviously I support the team. I support the team for thick and thin, mainly thin. But this is too much. We cannot be playing against Israel in the current circumstances. So I'm part of the mainstream campaign, which I think the majority of Irish people are behind. Certainly in the diaspora that I know in London and elsewhere, people are totally opposed to this game. And if we play the representatives of Israel, in some ways we're endorsing the actions of Israel as if everything's normal. So in the last few days we've been hearing about when we wouldn't play Yugoslavia, wouldn't let them into the country because of the wars that were going on in the Balkans. We're not playing Russia. They're banned from world football and banned from world sport in effect. And we think the situation in Gaza and the West Bank now, where there are hundreds of people being killed all the time in the illegal settlements and elsewhere, it calls for countries to make a stand. And we think the FAI and the government should have dealt with this as soon as the draw was made and not put this on the players and not put it on the people of Ireland to take this campaign up. The politicians have hidden from this issue, and the FAI, I think, has taken a completely bureaucratic stance, saying we've got to comply with the rules of FIFA, there are financial and ethical problems. And I think they would have got round to those if they'd dealt with it as soon as that ball came out of the bag that they were drawn against Israel. We should have just said, we're not playing those games.
19: There would have been a penalty, though, for not playing those games. You accept that?
20: Yeah, there are penalties. I mean,
19: we don't really know what the penalties would be. I mean, we certainly have lost 6 points.
20: I've been on strike. People have organised strikes. We lose money when we take a stand. Taking a stand on a principle and in solidarity with an oppressed people is going to cost you something. 6 points in the Nations League is not the biggest consequence the Irish football or the Irish people could face.
19: If that's all it was.
20: If that's all it was, there could have been a penalty, but I understand penalties in the past. I remember Lithuania or Latvia didn't turn up for a game in Scotland a few years ago, and there were very slight consequences as a result of that. These things happen all the time. And let's forget,

0: the strike where you knew going on strike would not make any difference, wouldn't change minds, wouldn't change the end result? Because, and what I suppose what I'm putting to you in a roundabout way is, if Ireland were to do this, it doesn't seem like one other nation would come out and support them. I mean, it isn't an issue in Austria. It isn't an issue in Kosovo. It doesn't even seem to be an issue. Norway didn't support the FAI when it brought its motion to UEFA late last year about having Israel removed from international because it had broken UEFA regulations. We're on our own on this, and unilateral boycotts don't work. That's the FAI's argument.
1: Well, it makes a difference to the people of Ireland. The people of Ireland don't want this to happen. The football supporters of Ireland don't want this to happen. There was a survey, 75% of regular Ireland team fans do not want this fixture to go ahead. We have to make a stand, and the stand starts with somebody. Sometimes you have to stand up for your principles, no matter what the cost. I think the cost is slight. I think this has been over-egged, the way the FAI are putting it, because they're worried about their careers. They're worried about the way that UEFA regards them and their relationship with
0: you could say they're worried about Irish football, and that their job is to, as guardians of Irish football, and they're concerned about that. And they're concerned about the ramifications for Irish football. I mean, there's also an argument, and let me throw this at you as well, that if Israel gets 6 points from this, it will propel them forward. There's a pathway potentially for them to the European Championships, the finals, and they could end up on the biggest stage of all in European football.
1: Well, that's an interesting dichotomy for the rest of the nations, participating in tournaments going forward. Will they play ball with Israel? And there may be some countries in those tournaments who would refuse to do that.
0: There's no evidence, though. There's not even any suggestion that any other countries would do that.
1: Well, we'll have to see.
0: Like, Ireland was on their own in UEFA. Nobody backed them. Scotland, you imagine Scotland would be on a similar page to Ireland. The Israeli women's team played Scotland recently in Scotland. There wasn't a...
1: Yeah, but football bureaucracy is full of people who are compliant. You can see the state of FIFA and the state of UEFA. The people that get to the top of those organisations don't get there on the basis of stating their principles and saying these are the red lines that we will adhere to. They are corrupt organisations in many ways, and it's up to countries like Ireland to stand up and say we will not play them. I think the question is, what would happen if we do play them? Are we endorsing what Israel has done? Are they fit to play soccer against their country? If Russia's not fit to play Ireland, how come Israel can be fit to play them while the murders in the West Bank
0: is that
1: are
0: not
1: continued?
0: A question for UEFA, though, more than the FAI?
1: It's a membership organisation. We've got the right to say what we want in those forums, but if we can't get support, we'll have to take the stand ourselves. And I think that's what the Irish public is demanding. It's what the Irish football public is certainly demanding.
0: I know they're not directly comparable, but Ireland pulled out of the Eurovision. Now, a couple of other nations did as well at the same time, I think, from memory, Spain and Norway and maybe one other one.
1: Netherlands, I think.
0: Yeah, and nobody else followed suit. There was an argument at the time, if we do this, other countries will follow suit. What happened was, it was a kind of a one-day wonder of a story.
1: Doesn't it make Ireland look rather trivial if the stance we take is that we won't take part in Eurovision, but when it comes to the most popular sport in the world, we are prepared to play Israel, even though we go through these completely bureaucratic solutions of playing these games behind closed doors? That's the chicken's way out, what the FAI have done. If Israel is a normal state, if Israel is fit to play the Irish team, they should have put this game on at the Aviva. They should have put that game in front of the Irish.
0: They said if they feared if that would happen, the game would be
1: well.
0: Would
1: they
0: have
1: said
0: to be
1: initially.
0: Abandoned.
1: They said initially the game would go ahead with full attendance, and they were completely comfortable with the security arrangements that could be made. And the Garda had said the game can go forward, and the government said the game could go forward. When they felt the heat of the Irish public reaction to that, they decided to go, let's brush it under the carpet. Let's play it at this anonymous stadium in Central Europe, but still pretend that Israel is okay to play. If they're not fit to travel to Ireland, if they're not fit to have their national anthem played at the Aviva, why are we playing them at all?
0: Okay, we will leave it there. Thank you indeed for coming into us. Mick Lane's trade unionist, former General Secretary of the UK's National Union of Rail, Maritime and Transport Workers, and a diehard Irish fan. Thank you indeed for coming in to the Hard Shoulder. Back with events on the Gravahy Road next.
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2: 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Conor Skehan asks, what Irish businesses really look like? And Rosie Connolly Quinn, founder of the Fourth Arc, she takes her seat in the executive chair. 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
1: mate. 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
1: This is News Talk.
12: Now, as we discussed earlier in the programme, the Parades Commission in the North has allowed the Orange Order Parade at Drumcree to proceed in a limited capacity for the first time in 28 years. The parade is due to take place at 8 a.m. on Sunday morning. Joining us now for more reaction is Owen Tennyson, a deputy leader of the Alliance Party. Owen, what's your reaction to this decision by the Parades Commission?
13: Well, look, I think this is the result of a deliberate campaign of division and distraction that has been led by some politicians in Northern Ireland over recent weeks. The vast majority of people in our community see the Drumcree dispute as a largely settled issue. The vast majority of people want to move on and not be dragged back into the divisions of a very, very dark past. I haven't heard much from some of those involved by way of sensitivity to the serious history that surrounded this dispute of sectarian violence and loss of life, nor the impact that it's having on the communities affected. So I made representations to the Parades Commission that restrictions should be maintained. I'm disappointed that the Parades Commission have taken the decision that they have, though it is now the law. And so what we need from all sides is political leadership and cool and calm heads to ensure our community is not dragged backwards by this decision.
12: Cool and calm heads. I can understand why you would call for that, and everyone hopes that is the case. Is that likely to happen?
13: Well, look, I don't know. What I do know is that there is a real fear and anxiety and hurt that exists in the community. This conversation cannot be divorced from the history. I mean, when people in this local area think of the Drumcree dispute, they think of the Quinn children who were burned in their homes. They think of Michael McGoldrick. They think of Frank O'Reilly, an RUC officer who was murdered. And so there's a deep trauma and there are deep scars that still exist in this community. You know, regardless of the question of kind of disorder, and I would encourage everybody to engage peacefully and respectfully and to respect the rule of law, that is the most important thing. But irrespective of all of that, there is a deep hurt that people will be feeling in the community. And my appeal to the Orange Order is you have now established the right to march down the Gravahi Road. But the question is it right in these circumstances to exercise that right? Would it not show grace and generosity and respect for your neighbours in the community not to proceed down this route out of sensitivity to the history and the trauma that still exists in the community? Because the vast majority of people I speak to right across Portadown, they don't want to picket this scab with a chainsaw. They don't want to be dragged back by those divisions. And they are thankful that an entire generation, including me, my generation, has grown up free of the pain and suffering of that very dark sectarian and tribal dispute.
12: I imagine everybody listening to you and the sentiments you expressed there on today will agree with you. Will the Orange Order listen, though?
13: Well, that remains to be seen. I mean, I doubt the Orange Order will listen. I mean, this is a lose-lose game for everyone involved. The Orange Order lost a significant number of members during the Drumcree dispute in the 1990s, so it baffles me why anyone would seek to reopen that. Over 90% of Loyal Order parades happen across Northern Ireland now with no contention, with no dispute, with no conditions. And I think this will corrode relationships and local accommodations that have been reached right across Northern Ireland. So I think it is self-defeating, it's short-sighted, and it shows no acknowledgement or respect for the pain that is still felt on an intergenerational basis within the community. My appeal to the Parades Commission earlier this week was that allowing this procession to proceed in the absence of any local accommodation would damage community relations. And I have to say, in Portadown today, I think you can feel that anxiety and that tension. Mm-hmm. And that is something that all of us collectively need to show leadership to break down. We cannot allow this to set our community back. We have to have cool and calm heads. We have to respond peacefully and respect the rule of law and keep moving our community forward towards a truly shared future. And that means relationship building. This will not be solved through lawfare or Parades Commission applications. It means getting people sat down around a table and building those relationships. That is the only solution.
12: Okay. We did invite the DUP MP, Carla Lockhart. She was due to join us, but we have not been able to contact her. Notwithstanding the point you made, and obviously it would be better if this was decided by consensus rather than the Parades Commission. But that being said, we are where we are. Do you understand why the Parades Commission made this decision? Because they had rejected this for 28 years, and then suddenly you have this procedural bungle, and they get caught out in the courts. and now they're making a decision to allow the march. I mean, that seems like a... It seems like those two things are hardly coincidental.
13: No, I can't get my head around it, and I've read the determination, and it's not clear what the deciding factor was in terms of that change in position. From my perspective, I don't see the substantive change. The flaw that was identified in the court was a procedural one. It was not a significant factor on which the determination was made over the past 28 years, and I don't see how the underlying circumstances have changed significantly so as to allow this outcome. Because I think the impact in community relations will be as significant today as it would have been last week, last year, or a number of years ago because of that unique historical context. And I have to stress, this is not about an opposition to parading generally from my perspective. I respect that parading is part of the cultural fabric of Northern Ireland. I have never objected to a parade. I mean, I've been a politician now in elected office for 7 years. I have never objected to any parade anywhere else. But this is a unique case in terms of the deep wounds that exist and the unique history surrounding it. I mean, it was this dispute that effectively led to the establishment of the Parades Commission in the first place. So we need to see real leadership over the coming days to ensure that we protect those community relations and keep our community moving forward.
12: Last question to you, Owen. I think I'm right in saying you were born in the year that this parade was actually banned for the first time. So you're a young man. Do you despair today?
13: I do. I find it utterly depressing that sitting here as a 28-year-old who has no lived memory of those dark days of the dispute, and I grew up just a number of miles out the road from the Drumcree dispute. I find it utterly depressing that I am on your show today having this conversation, and it is deliberate that situation has been manufactured. I mean, you have politicians, particularly from the DUP, who want to distract from the Jeffrey Donaldson affair, who want to distract from an executive that is struggling to deliver a budget, and instead of lifting our communities up and looking to the future, want to hark back to what was a hellscape and drive our community apart. And I don't think the vast majority of people in Northern Ireland are in that space. The vast majority of people from right across our community want to move on and want to move forward.
12: Owen Tennyson, Deputy Leader of the Alliance Party, thank you indeed for joining us. We are joined by Ben Lowry, former editor of the Belfast Newsletter. Ben, you would have heard what Owen had to say there. A young man, 28 years old, utterly depressed by what has happened. He's saying the DUP engaging in distraction from Jeffrey Donaldson, bringing the North or Northern Ireland back to the hellscape that it was 28 years ago. What would you say to that?
14: Yeah, I mean, I didn't actually hear everything that he said because I was invited to go on your short, fairly short notice, and I'm very pleased to be on, by the way. Mm. You invited him to say, did he despair? And he took up the invitation and said that he did despair. I wouldn't feel that bleakly about it at all, and I don't think that anybody listening to it should feel that bleakly about it at all. I mean, so what has happened here in Drumcree? This is a very different unionist community, unionist response to the 1990s. A lot of things have changed. There was a lot of ugliness back then, and terrible things happened, and the atmosphere wasn't good. And sure. I think that there was a recognition amongst unionists where there was never massive support for Drumcree Orange Men. There was a lot of support, and there were a lot of people who weren't particularly sympathetic. I think there is a recognition that a lot of the imagery and violence and so on that came out of that time did not work well for unionism. I think it is only fair to acknowledge that unionists have reacted and behaved and been much smarter recently than they have been in the past. I think that there's recourse to the courts and to legal arguments that nationalists have been very good at for decades, and I think unionists are getting better at. I don't detect any appetite whatsoever for violence. In fact, I think there's a unanimity that there shouldn't be violence. Am I saying that unionists are unanimous that there needs to be a parade? I don't think they are. I think there's a lot of unionists who are nervous that this will open up agreements over contentious parades. But this was an application for 60 Orange Men instead of the district number normal of 800. In other words, a 90%+ reduction with no noise, no bands, no music,
12: sure,
14: or anything like
12: sure,
14: that.
12: Sure. Okay.
14: And now there is a determination for going down at 8 o'clock, and I think it's a very interesting outcome.
12: Okay. Just two quick questions. I'm going to put them to you as one before I let you go. And we do appreciate you coming on in such short notice. Why go back? And why, and I suppose these are questions to wider unionism, why go back? Yes. And why march down a road where people don't want you?
14: I think that's a very good question. And I think that there are a number of things that I'd say in response to that.
12: Sure.
14: The European Court of Human Rights and local legislation does place greater store by marches that have historical precedent and historical associations. And in this particular case, this is one that goes back more than 200 years. That's the first reason. The second reason is that there was a duty on the Parades Commission. There was a legal duty on them to promote mediation, which they weren't doing. They were effectively waving through a rejection of the parade. And actually, what that meant was that the refusal of the Garvaki Road residents, and there are some residence groups in Northern Ireland that are very militant, and unionists perceive them as being very Republican. Unionists in the old day didn't want to, in the 1990s, didn't want to talk to such groups. Sometimes they were fronted. I'm not talking about this particular group, but some other groups were fronted by former IRA terrorists and that kind of thing.
12: Yeah,
14: they didn't want to engage.
12: And again, you've said clearly not the case here, just to emphasize that again.
14: I'm saying it's not the case.
12: No, absolutely. I know you are. Yeah.
14: I'm saying that it is and has been the case elsewhere, and also that was a deliberate tactic. So what unionists have done is that they've emphasized that they want to have engagement. And now this has put the Garvaki Road residents on the back foot. And because what happened was, if you wouldn't engage in mediation, as the Garvaki Road residents wouldn't, that meant a de facto veto for non-engagement. So now we have I think this is an interesting solution to this, which is an 8 a.m. march with a small number of people. Okay. I hope that it goes ahead. I hope that if people sit down, residents sit down in the street and try to block it, that unionists have the wit to take the moral high ground and pull back and say, look, we won the legal battle, but they're trying to get police to beat people off the streets, and we don't want to be party to that trickery. So, as I said, not all unionists wanted to reopen this, but if this was going to be reopened as a historic parade, and remember the cultural triumphalism that is going on, Belfast has an extremist Irish language policy.
12: Ben, we
14: if
12: do
14: you have 15% support.
12: Ben, we do have
14: state,
12: to. We do have to leave it. We do have to leave it there. I'm apologies for cutting you off. Thank you indeed for talking to the Hard Shoulder. Let's get the latest news headlines. Here's Bernie Jemison.
15: Thanks, Shane. Good evening. The Northern Ireland Parades Commission has granted permission for an Orange Order march along the Garvaki Road on Sunday. The event had been banned for almost 30 years. The Garvaki Road Residents Coalition say they're shocked and angry at the decision. 5,830 children were living in emergency accommodation last month. The number of people living in the likes of emergency shelters, hotel rooms and B&Bs hit a record high of 17,885 in August. On the first day of his visit to France, Pope Leo has cautioned against indifference to the suffering of the people in the Middle East. The pontiff will celebrate Mass in Paris tomorrow, with 600,000 people expected to attend. That's it for now. More at 6.
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16: Thanks to the newly upgraded lounges at Dublin Airport. Great food, comfy seats, and a calm space before takeoff.
15: In Clare, there's a delay on the N18 westbound approaching a crash after Junction 5 Cratlow. In Cork, the South Ring Road eastbound is backed up between Junction 9 Bloomfield and Junction 10 Mahon. In Dublin, the M50 northbound is busy between Junction 11 Talla and a breakdown in the right lane at Junction 6 Blanchardstown. And in Galway, the Old Dublin Road outbound is slow from Bonsecours Hospital to the Skerrett roundabout. That's your traffic and travel on News Talk.
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15: Showers heavy at times, mainly in the west and north, and lowest temperatures 8 to 13 degrees. And now you're up to date on News Talk.
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12: John Duggan, another gold medal for the O'Rourke family.
17: Amazing. two goals in 2 days at European elite level in Bulgaria. Aoife O'Rourke today winning her fourth European gold to the 29-year-old. A unanimous verdict on the judges' scorecards to beat Turkey's Bushra Ishildar in the middleweight final at these European Championships to add to the golds that Lisa won in the light heavyweight division yesterday. So two golds in the one family. Very hard to think of something comparable. Maybe the O'Donovans, Paul and Gary in rowing.
12: Yeah.
17: When they won silver in Rio. But it'd been an incredible period for sports outside the big three, soccer, rugby and Gaelic games. You think of Mark English in athletics. You think of the rowers, world champions, Max Kremen and Zoe Hyde. Shane Larry winning his national championship only a couple of weeks ago. And now this, an Irish amateur boxing in a great place.
12: 80,000 people in Croke Park as
17: for
12: well.
17: For Katie as well, yeah, so yeah.
12: Yeah, absolutely. Now, I suppose the big sports story across Europe today, though, Man City found guilty of breaching all but one of the 115 Premier League financial rules they were accused of. This is a huge story, JD.
17: Yeah, and look, the Athletic report, the potential sanctions are undecided. The Premier League has told the Press Association the process is ongoing. So City have always denied wrongdoing. They're likely to appeal any negative ruling.
12: We should say the report came from David Ornstein.
17: The Athletic, yeah.
12: You can take his reports to the bank.
17: Absolutely, yeah. Well, look, everybody else has just followed, right? Yeah. So let's just break down what they were accused of. 54 charges of failing to provide accurate financial information from the seasons between 2009 and 10 and 2017-18. 35 charges of failing to cooperate with the Premier League investigations between December 2018 and February 2023. 14 charges of failing to provide accurate details for player and manager payments from 2009 to 2018. 7 charges of breaching Premier League profit and sustainability rules from 2015-16 to 2017-18. And 5 charges of failing to comply with UEFA's rules, including financial fair play from 2013-14 to 2017-18. So this was an independent commission that was ruling on this. And football writer Jonathan Wilson has told Off the Ball it's a significant development in the case.
12: Okay, we just don't quite have that yet.
17: So what could happen here? Titles could be stripped retrospectively. I don't know if that would happen. Would the clubs, like, so in the period we're talking about here.
12: Man U
17: was
12: under
17: twice.
12: Marino.
17: And Ferguson. And
12: hold up, because let's go to Jonathan Wilson, then we'll come back and talk about that.
18: I think there's a sense of shock that they have been found guilty of so many, because certainly people I'd spoken to thought that maybe the Premier League had overreached by sort of chasing so many charges, and that would give City a lot of workarounds. But they've only got off on one of them, so that suggests the Premier League judged it right.
17: So, as I said, there's titles could be stripped, fines could be levied. I mean, forget about the fines. I mean, City spent £440 million this summer on transfers, right? I think the points reduction, if they got a points reduction enough to relegate them from the Premier League, could be something that could happen. But all this is subject to appeal. As I said, City deny wrongdoing. But in 2023, Everton were deducted 10 points, reduced to 6 on appeal for breaking Premier League profit and sustainability rules. The scale of the charges that City are facing,
12: off the charts compared to that.
17: Absolutely. So there's not an exact precedent, but there has been punishments handed out to another club.
12: Yeah, and I know it's not the Premier League. I couldn't help think Rangers ended up being relegated to the bottom division in Scotland. I don't think that's going to happen to Man City. But the points we're talking here are going to have to be hefty, aren't they?
17: Yeah, and would it threaten the City project, which is, once again, remember, Abu Dhabi, the petrostate that has taken over the club. The only winners in this are, of course, as we know, though, Shane, whether about integrity or anything else in football, are the lawyers.
12: Yeah, that is undoubtedly true.
17: City will
12: appeal this.
17: They would appeal this, and once again, like, this has taken over 3 years to get to this stage. How much further is it going to take? I know myself, because you know Chelsea have had at times challenges around their ownership and Roman Abramovich and everything.
12: Yeah,
17: but I know from a Spurs fan, say if Chelsea, they threw out the 2017 title, I would feel nothing about it.
12: No.
17: So Liverpool, Manchester United fans, they wouldn't want a title.
12: They don't want it this way. They got a sanction before from UEFA,
17: yes.
12: And they were kicked out of...
17: And they brought that to CAS, yeah.
12: Yeah. I mean,
19: Could this end up in Cass?
17: Well, I think City will...
19: Sorry, Cass being...
17: The Court of Arbitration for Sport, yeah. City will want to defend their reputation to the end of the earth. So this will drag on. This is an interesting, obviously, story today and a bit of a shockwave going through football. But this is going to drag on and on, I would say. It's over 3.5 years already.
19: The difference, I think, is the credibility of the Premier League means that this has to stick, doesn't it?
17: And I think the fact that, once again, it's independent commission, some of the top legal minds on both sides, and that only one, 114 the charges are sticking. So the Premier League are obviously feel that their reputation is on the line here as well.
19: Okay. One Premier Division game tonight in the League of Ireland.
17: Galway versus Shelburne. We'd live commentary here and off the ball on News Talk. The Republic of Ireland under 21s are requiring 6 points from their final three group games to have any chance of qualifying for the Euros. They lead Slovakia 1-0 away. Tommy Lonergan with the goal. I heard your piece with Mick Lynch at the start of the hour, Shane.
19: Yeah.
17: No media activity from the Republic of Ireland senior squad today. We know the players are meeting as a group for a full airing of views before Sunday's game against Israel and Hungary.
19: Are we expecting anything to come out of that?
17: Look, maybe around protocols. Make no mistake, the game is going ahead on Sunday. There'll be much more discussion around the staging of the matches and off the ball here on News Talk tomorrow and Sunday.
19: Your thoughts on last night's performance? It looked to me like the events of the last few weeks.
17: Few months,
19: you're right.
17: Are carrying a burden.
19: Yeah, the players looked
17: even in interviews post the game, you can feel that the pressure's on the players, and it's not going to get any easier over the next 10 days.
19: Yeah. I think the players have been put in a really... I do feel sorry for the players.
17: Yeah, I do.
19: They've been put in a difficult... And I think some of the abuse they've gone on online is unacceptable.
17: Well, there are people above them. There's the association that have ultimately asked them to play.
19: There's the UEFA, who haven't implemented the Irish government's role.
17: You know, so there's lots of people above the players here. And you're putting this, of course they have agency, but you're putting this massive decision on their shoulders. And
19: yeah,
17: the games are going ahead, as much as the players, I'm sure, don't want them to.
19: Okay. The new United Rugby Championship, the URC season, kicks off tonight.
17: Yeah, Connacht and Ulster in action. Mac Hansen starting for Connacht against the Stormers. They're without their South African internationals. Ulster beginning their bid to return to the Champions Cup by hosting Edinburgh in Belfast. We have Leinster, remember, playing down in South Africa this weekend. Munster at Thomond Park tomorrow. Aoife Wafer, though, sadly ruled out of Ireland's second Women's 15 match against Japan on Sunday in Galway. She's picked up an injury in training this week. And Alex Dunn, this is some story. 20 years of age, boosting his chances today of winning the Formula 2 World Championship in motorsport.
19: Wow.
17: He secured his first victory of the campaign in Azerbaijan. He now trails championship leader Rafael Camara by just 8 points with 5 races to go. The senior race, senior hurling, is on tomorrow, Azerbaijan Grand Prix. George Russell getting a position of being fastest qualifier.
19: I mean, we have a little bit of track record when it comes to drivers.
17: Eddie Irvine.
19: And
17: the Louth driver, off the top of my head, is Tommy.
19: Tommy. We should mention Eddie Jordan, of course, as well. Wasn't there a guy from Northern Ireland in the late 70s, 80s? Watson, was it?
17: John Watson,
19: well.
17: Yeah.
19: Do you think this guy's got a chance?
17: Tommy Byrne.
19: Oh, wow, amazing character. Do you think, Alec, I think there's a brilliant book about Tommy
17: there
19: Byrne.
17: There is,
19: well. Do you think Alex Dunn potentially?
17: Well, yeah. You don't even get into that position in Formula 2. I remember Ayrton Senna, like before he became the legend that he was on these circuits in the kind of, like, I suppose the kind of feeder circuits for Formula 1. So Alex Dunn wouldn't be in this position where he's doing so well in Formula 2 without backing and without people that are decision makers believing that he's good enough.
19: Just before you go, going back to the big story, Man City.
17: Yeah.
19: Does that mean they, in your head, and I know there's so many variables here, does that mean they're gone from they cannot win the Premier League this year, do you think?
17: Well, they're subject to appeal. How long would an appeal take? An appeal could take it's over 3.5 years to get to the stage where they're making a judgment.
19: You can't have an appeal going on for 2 years. I mean, I don't think that.
17: But the season
19: starts. That's not tenable or credible, is it?
17: Is anything in football? I'd say by the season's underway now.
19: Yeah.
17: It's funny enough, they're leading the table. When I think about City, I just think about the money. It's like Monopoly. It's unlimited money. 440 million quid, Anderson, Fernandez in there. And, like, I say, for a lot of the footballers playing themselves, they wouldn't have, they just know you know, the offers are on the table. I want to play for a football club. I want to do well. Do they even think about what's going on upstairs? No. But you'd probably think that it must be next summer at the earliest, Shane.
19: Okay.
17: Before we get a real final judgment on any subsequent appeal. But yeah, it is a big day for football, but watch this space.
19: Loads more to come on this in Off the Ball after the show. JD, have a good weekend. Thank you indeed for that.
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0: So that's two hot dogs, two chips, two drinks. 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
9: 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That amount again, I think this is the biggest amount of money that will ever have been won on Irish radio. €312,000. Lots of people getting in touch about various issues, including that interview Mary McCarthy of the Irish Independent did. Really honest piece she wrote in the Irish Independent, spoke very eloquently to us about acne, her own experience, and the difficulty now in accessing treatment for acne, how expensive it is. A listener says, my brother and I both used it in South Africa as teenagers. I presume that means Roaccutane. My mother paid privately for a specialist dermatologist, worth every penny. It gave us confidence as young adults. We live in a hot, sunny country. I see young people in Ireland with severe skin problems. My heart goes out to them. It's tough enough being a teenager with peer pressure, and kids can be very cruel. Lots of you getting in touch about Ireland versus Israel. You can listen back to the interview we did with Mick Lynch, the trade unionist, who's also a huge Ireland fan. Why should we undertake such harm to Irish football? Why gives Israel 6 points that could enable them to get the Euros in Dublin? We're the only country in the world that would refuse to play Israel. It would make zero difference and harm us. Move on, Mick, and take your battles elsewhere. As I say, you can listen back to the interview with Mick Lynch on the Go Loud app. But somebody else says, I think if the world champion Spain were drawn against Israel, they probably wouldn't play them. There's no such evidence to that. No other country backed the FAI when they took this case to UEFA. We were absolutely on our own. One last text in this. If the Irish team take to the field against Israel, they could commit 5 red card offences in the first 5 minutes. The match would be abandoned. Think of the amount of publicity that would generate for the Palestinian cause. Keep your text coming in. 087 1400 106.
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21: In Dublin, the M50 northbound is busy between Junction 11 Tala and Junction 7 Lucan. St John's Road outbound is busy from the underground car park through to Island Bridge. In Clare, a brief delay remains on the N18 westbound approaching a crash after Junction 5. In Cork, traffic on the N22 westbound is solid at Junction 3. M3 Ballincollig West. In Limerick, the Condell Road westbound is slow from the Clonmacken roundabout through to the Coonra roundabout. And in Galway, the Barna Road westbound is backed up between the Silverstrand turnoff and Barna Village. That's your traffic and travel on News Talk.
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22: It's 6 o'clock. Good evening. There are calls for calm as the Orange Order is being allowed to march along the Garvaghy Road in Portadown for the first time since the 90s. The North's Parade Commission's determination was published earlier with strict conditions for Sunday's march. Emily Brown reports.
23: The Drumcree Parade was one of the most bitter disputes here with years of violence during the 90s. The return march has been blocked from moving through the mainly nationalist Garvaghy Road since 1998. But today, the Parades Commission said it can go ahead, but with strict restrictions. Politicians have been given their reaction, including DUP MP Carla Lockhart and Sinn Féin Vice President Michelle O'Neill.
24: We would call as political leaders on everyone to remain calm. We want everyone to act within the law, and we want everyone to uphold the determination. We want this to be a day when Portadown moves on and old wounds can be closed.
25: This determination stood for 28 years. And when I read that determination today, I can't see what changes that decision point. I think the residents are rightly angered. They're shocked.
23: The restrictions mean the parade must start at 8 a.m. on Sunday and numbers are limited to 35 people.
22: 5,830 children were living in emergency accommodation last month. The number of people living in the likes of emergency shelters, hotel rooms and B&Bs hit a record high of 17,885 in August. Paul Sheehan from the Cork Simon community says living in emergency accommodation can be very difficult.
26: Emergency accommodation and shelters are packed to capacity. Certainly in our own emergency shelter here, we've seen more people per night than any time in our history. And in the private emergency accommodation, the facilities that you have are very limited. And one of the big questions is, how long does that private emergency accommodation last?
22: Pope Leo has cautioned against the indifference to the suffering of the people in the Middle East. The pontiff was speaking in the Elysee Palace in Paris on the first day of his visit to France. The pope is due to lead a prayer service at Notre Dame Cathedral this evening, which reopened 2 years ago following a fire. Gavin Ashenden, editor of the Catholic Herald, said the highlight of the papal visit is set to be a giant mass attended by more than 500,000 people in Paris tomorrow.
27: We're going to have the extraordinary spectacle of a mass celebrated in what was called the Place de la Révolution, a place where the guillotine stood, to have mass celebrated there is going to be a very powerful juxtaposition of the journey France has taken from being eldest daughter of the church to the parent of the French Revolution, which turned out to be one of the movements that was most inimical to the church.
22: That's it for now. Headlines at 6:30.
28: 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Some fun, some food. It's all inside this Happy Meal. 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
30: A very good evening, I'm Will O'Callaghan. Manchester City insists that the Premier League process is ongoing in response to reports that they've been found guilty of almost all of the charges against them. The club were accused 3 years ago of breaching 115 financial regulations over a 9-year period from 2009. An independent commission has been looking into the allegations, and City have always denied any wrongdoing. Tom Lonergan has given the Republic of Ireland a 1-0 lead at Slovakia in their European Under-21 qualifier. It's currently goalless between Georgia and Northern Ireland in the Nations League. Shelburne boss John Russell says they'll need to be at their very best if they're to pick up a win at Galway United. A victory for the Reds tonight would see them move into the top four in the Premier Division of the SSE or Tricity League. Galway United will kick off the game just 3 points above the relegation playoff place and will have live commentary and off the ball here on News Talk. Aoife O'Rourke has become a back-to-back European boxing champion. The Roscommon fighter got the decision from all the judges as she overcame Bushra Ishadar in the middleweight final in Bulgaria. Aoife joins her sister Lisa in securing a gold medal at the tournament. And Mac Hansen will have his first start for Connacht in almost a year this evening. After a season disrupted by foot injuries last term, Hansen starts against the Stormers in the URC in Galway. Richie Murphy's Ulster will kick off their season at home to Edinburgh. To hear live commentary of the League of Ireland every Friday, download the Go Loud app now.
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22: Showers heavy at times, mainly in the west and north, and lowest temperatures 8 to 13 degrees. And now you're up to date on News Talk.
4: Thank you indeed for that, Bernie. Good evening, everyone. You're listening to The Hard Shoulder, Ciara Kelly and Shane Coleman with you. Lots to come over the last hour of the show. This week's winners and sinners, we have a bumper edition. We're joined by Today FM's Alison Curtis, Off the Ball's Cameron Hill, to discuss news that Italy has banned burqas in schools and put limits on non-Italian speaking students. Nathan Fielder's highly anticipated Elizabeth Holmes documentary, we'll be talking about that, and AI. Where is it bringing us? Where is it bringing the world? All of that coming up in about 15 minutes or so. Do get involved in the conversation. We'd love to hear from you on all the issues we've been talking about on the show. 087 1400 106. You can WhatsApp us for free. Henry McKean, where are you?
5: Shane, I'm live from Grafton Street with 75,000 people about to witness a historical performance from U2 50 years after they were established in Mount Temple. It is like New Year's Day. It's like, you know, the year 2000. It's like the millennium. I mean, it's just incredible. But I did spend the afternoon at Mount Temple, where 50 years on, U2 performed a surprise gig in front of about 1,000 students and about 120 journalists. Remember, U2 have sold 170 million records. They've won 22 Grammys, not forgetting the Freedom of the City in Dublin. They've campaigned on Live Aid, debt forgiveness for poor countries. They've been fiery over the years. They've had disagreements.
4: They're still together. They're still together. They've never quite played a gig like this before.
6: This is going to be our new rock and roll 45. That's 45 as in 45 revolutions per minute. And how many revolutions can we have in 2.5 minutes? 112.5.

0: So that's U2 performing their new track, Silencio, at Mount Temple Comprehensive School. 50 years, Henry, since Larry Mullen pinned that handwritten note, drummer seeks musicians to join band, to the notice board of Mount Temple Comprehensive School on the north side of Dublin. That was in September 1976. Henry, that must have been a pretty magical experience. You were there today in Mount Temple.
1: It was incredible. I got to go inside the school, look at the notice board, take in all that history, meet the students. It really was so emotive and fantastic. And you mentioned Larry Mullen, Bono, The Edge, Adam Clayton. And originally they were actually called the Larry Mullen Band, Feedback, The Hype, then U2. And Bono still doesn't like the name U2. He actually has said that he feels it's too cheesy, too much of a cheesy pun. Anyway, here is their former manager.
2: Bono finishing off U2 playing a whole 45 minutes for their alma mater here in Mount Temple in the heart of the north side. It's 50 years since they formed, and what a gig in front of 1,000 students. My goodness me, incredible scenes here. I have never experienced such a raw, fantastic gig. Paul McGuinness, talent manager and former manager for U2. What's this full circle moment like?
3: Well, it was quite an emotional occasion. The songs are very good. I've heard them all many, many times. But it's quite something to be back in their old school.
4: My name's Ailey Jackson.
2: Did you enjoy U2 playing live?
4: Yeah, it was amazing. It was great to see them so close.
2: You're from Music Generation. Tell us about Music Generation.
4: It's a great organisation. They definitely help like young people a lot, like organise. Like, it's just great. I'm part of the Music Generation Harp Ensemble in Mayo, and they organise a lot of events for us to play at. So,
2: what was it like seeing U2 play?
4: It was really, really cool, and to happen in like school on a school day was like unbelievable. It was just, yeah, it was a great experience. I can't even put words on it. It was like the music was like amazing, and yeah, I can't even. We all enjoyed it, and yeah, it was so good.
2: I'm having a chat with Ava Flanagan from Donegal. You're from Music Generation.
5: I performed with U2 today live, and I met Bono on The Edge.
2: What was that like?
5: It was an absolutely unbelievable experience, like a once-in-a-lifetime experience, really, and I've been playing music my entire life, so it's like great to get such an experience.
2: And what did you say to them?
5: Well, I actually said to The Edge, if you ever need a cello player, you know where to find me, so.
0: Oh, I love that. I love that confidence. Who else did you talk to, Henry?
1: Well, I got to speak to actual Mount Temple students and their teacher.
2: I'm here with two Mount Temple students. What was it like seeing you two play 50 years on at your school?
6: Oh, it was very cool, and it really brought the school together, and everyone was kind of talking about it over the past few days, and I think it was really nice kind of to have the atmosphere of getting everybody together and listening. And the words themselves, not a lot of people knew the words, but it was still very good.
2: I'm having a chat with Alex. You're a student here in Mount Temple. What was that like? What was it like watching you two play live 50 years on?
7: It was brilliant. I mean, it was great to see them again back in the school 50 years on. It was a great inspiration as well to show the kids at the school that there's life outside of the school and what people can become, and inspire the next generation of kids to go and perform and be as big as U2 were and try and be even bigger than U2 are.
2: Your generation, U2, it's 50 years on. What are your memories?
7: My memories, I wouldn't have many memories, but from my nana would have listened to them, and my granddad, my mom would have been listening to them when she was younger, my dad. So I've grown up listening to them as well when I was younger, through them. So it was great to see them live in person and see them back in the school where they became as famous as they are, like 50 years since their first concert here. It's brilliant stuff, like, just to have them back in.
2: What was it like seeing you two play live in your school 50 years since they got together?
5: It's been brilliant to watch them. It's been so exciting.

0: U2's former alma mater, 50 years on since Larry Mullen put up that sign saying, drummer looking for band. How does it feel to see them play live just now?
1: My heart is still racing. It's been racing all day, and I'm a bit euphoric, and my inner teen, I wish I could tell my inner teenager from the 80s when I couldn't get into the gig because I was too young to go to Croker, about 85, and we all sat outside and watched all the big people going in. So, and I keep telling my kids, this is for all of us, this is a real full circle moment, and I've just cherished it, and I hope our students have as well.
0: So very emotional.
1: Yeah, very emotional. Yeah, heart still racing, yeah.
2: Lovely. You also met a super fan, Henry.
3: It did, and you can hear the emotion there in Alison's voice. Here is that superfan.
0: I'm having a chat with superfan Noel Murphy. You're waiting outside Mount Temple to try and get a glimpse of you two.
4: Yeah.
0: How many years have you been a superfan?
4: Oh, since, well, especially 1987, the Joshua Tree. I was at college at Dublin when that came out, and it really rocked my world, you know, and that's when U2 became a supergroup. And I always think that U2, they really lifted a nation that time, you know, and because Ireland was in the doldrums in the 1980s, and then U2 came along, and they really lifted the boat. So I've followed them ever since. I've seen them in the Rose Bowl in LA. I've seen them in New York, London. I've seen them in Belfast, Dublin, of course. But also in Seoul. They played one concert in Seoul in their lifetime. I saw them there.
2: Were there any protesters at all there?
3: There was around 10 of them, and there's some more here on Grafton Street too. But remember, Bono condemned Hamas. Their actions is pure evil. He stated Hamas does not represent all Palestinians. He's expressed revulsion for Israel's moral failure. He's criticized Benjamin Netanyahu's far-right government. But anyway, here are protesters outside Mount Temple.
5: I'm here outside Mount Temple Comprehensive to try and make a point to the children of Mount Temple and to all the children in Ireland. And of course, Bono is here today and you too. And what we really would like to say to them is you're the role models. We need you to lead on what's happening. There's a genocide going on. We're calling on our players not to play. We're calling on Bono to make a very strong statement today while he's at the school, and to lead the young people in the stoppage. Stop everything. No business as usual while genocide goes on. Teachers, etc., in Mount Temple and all over the country, stop. We have young people in Gaza being murdered who cannot get a visa because Jim O'Callaghan has denied them a visa to study. And yet our schools and colleges go on as, I mean, we have wonderful teachers who are out every week protesting the genocide, but overall there's too much business as usual happening in Ireland.
6: Well, I'm here because I live in Donnycarney. It's just up the road, and I know that Bono was here, and I think that it's an opportunity for us to bring to the attention 3 years approaching the genocide, 3 year mark, where thousands and thousands of Palestinians have been slaughtered. They're still dragging bones and skulls and pieces of body tissue out of the rubble of children and athletes and Gazans, and nothing has really been said too much by Bono about this issue. And
0: he did actually make a statement.
6: Well, he made it, yes, but it was actually quite lukewarm, to be honest with you. We want him to follow in the footsteps of Macklemore. It's now time for every artist to actually pin their colours to the mast and show that they stand for international humanitarian law and for human rights, and that extends to the people of Gaza. And my children went to this school, and they walked out during the 2003 Iraq war and went to the law with a lot of permission from me. But that's what they did then, and that's what we hope the young people in Mount Temple will start doing now. 3 years is enough for them to be looking at their social media and to see what's happening, and I'm sure they do know. So eyes cannot be turned away any longer, and Bono must speak out much more forcefully than he has.
2: Okay. Henry McKean, things are pretty busy on Grafton Street.
3: Oh, I've never seen scenes quite like it. We expect you two to play a gig from a rooftop. I can't confirm which rooftop it's going to be. There's lots of rumour. We're going to find out very, very soon. And it is so exciting. So as soon as you come off air, Shane, get down to Grafton Street.
2: I will be down to join you. Henry McKean, thank you indeed for that report. People getting in touch. We were chatting earlier about best U2 songs. Somebody says, Hawk Moon 269. I have to say, I do not know it at all. I hope that's not somebody. Is that actually a song? It is? Yeah.

0: Okay, all right. I do love Miss Sarajevo as well, I have to say. Another quick text coming through on acne, which we've been talking about in the show and many people suffering from it. Hi, Kieran Shane. I hear you're about to talk about accessing medications like Roaccutane. I'm very interested in this. I heard a GP or dermatologist show a few weeks ago. I realised I had adult acne with cysts and painful pimples. Since I have been on the menopause, so this was very helpful. I went to my GP. She agreed, but told me, unfortunately, she cannot prescribe this and that she'll refer me to a dermatologist as only they can prescribe it. I have to wait 4 months for this appointment with the dermatologist, even though I'm going privately. Very frustrating. That is hugely frustrating. Thank you for getting in touch. Up next, Italy banning burqas, the new Elizabeth Holmes documentary, Macklemore, and lots more. Winners and sinners is next.
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0: This is Winners and Sinners, where we look back on the week that was with just a few twists, and we are delighted to be joined today by Today FM's Alison Curtis and Off the Ball's Cameron Hill. And I'm going to come to you first of all, Alison. What is your winner?
1: It's a person, Macklemore, and I know you guys have talked about this, everyone's been talking about this. It basically all kicked off when he was taken off Ed Sheeran's Loop Tour on the 14th of September for his comments about Palestine. He's turned things around very quickly, and he's got a Free Palestine tour that is kicking off. There's many, many groups that are going to benefit, so all proceeds. That's the thing I was curious about. I was like, what percentage will be going to these various different groups? There's about 20 different groups, and a lot of them are you know, children's foundations, even Jewish People for Peace. Like, there's loads that are going to be beneficiaries.
0: Gazan sort of charities.
1: Yeah, exactly. Like, and there's the PCRF, which is the Palestine Children's Relief Fund. But anyway, I think quite appropriately, because I think Ireland falls on one side of this, generally speaking. I don't like to generalize. He's starting the tour in Ireland, Three Arena, and that's on the 26th of October. And yeah,
0: so very soon, actually.
1: Completely, yeah. And I mean, picking such a massive venue as well. And his next date is in London. He's going to do a few UK dates, but he's adding them as he goes, because he said, by his own admission, some time is freed up for me. It's basically the first statement he made.
0: And is it all proceeds, or is Macklemore make some cash here too?
1: It says all proceeds, so I can only, you know, so he made $1 million from two dates with Ed Sheeran, so you can only imagine what Ed Sheeran's making, or not anymore. So yeah, he fell on the right side of that. The cookie crumbled his way, basically. And I mean, he's been popular on this, you know, his opinion's been consistent for many, many years on this, and he's putting his actions into action.
0: Have you a thought on this, Cameron?
2: As in Macklemore and the sort of outpouring of
0: any of it.
2: Support, I think it's great. I think for someone to be so true to their convictions that they're going to pursue this now, that it's not, and the way the Ed Sheeran kind of fallout and the subsequent pulling out of a lot of his support acts, as you say, he was on the right side of history. And I'd be really curious to see, because Macklemore wouldn't be like my thing as a musical artist, I wouldn't really like his music, but I would be really interested to see how many people go for the fact that all the proceeds are going to Gazan charities.
0: Oh, I'd say it will sell out in a heartbeat.
1: Oh, God, yeah, definitely. One of my favorite things I saw was when it all kicked off on the 14th of September, somebody said, "Dear Macklemore, I'm sorry that back in 2014 I told you to mackle less. You should mackle more."
2: Yeah.
1: So, like, he was never a divisive figure, but like you, Cameron, I was like, eh, but now I'm like, I love him.
0: Okay, I'm going to devil's advocate you slightly here, boys and girls. Do we have any discomfort around him dressing as Jewface in 2014? Do we have any? Because I would argue this point that, of course, you don't have to be anti-Semitic to criticise Israel's behaviour.
1: Of course.
0: You simply don't. And anyone who thinks that the only people who are doing it are anti-Semitic are wrong.
1: Mm-hmm.
0: But if you were somebody who was anti-Semitic, and I'm not suggesting that Macklemore or anybody else is, but if you were somebody, I think it's quite likely you would be very critical of Israel. What do we think about him dressing in Jewface? I don't know if you've seen the images of him, big, huge hook nose, dressed.
1: I have not, actually. No.
0: Like a fancy dress Orthodox Jew, but
1: well, that is wildly inappropriate.
0: In a really kind of caricature. He got an enormous backlash at the time for anti-Semitism and had to apologise. I'm just wondering,
1: yeah, no,
0: it has
1: that's
0: featured
1: never good.
0: Very little in our coverage of the Ed Sheeran Macklemore thing here, but it's a fact.
1: To the point where I didn't even know.
0: Yeah, yeah. And that says something about the reporting, I think, of things, does it?
1: Yeah.
2: Maybe. I think, like, I know they're often conflated in the same issue, but I don't think, you know, you supporting children not being murdered, and whether you've...
0: Neither do I, Cameron.
2: No, completely.
0: And I promise you I'm not saying that.
2: But I would hate for that to be a sort of used as a stick for him to be beaten with, you know?
0: If he had done a blackface, would we feel equally benign towards it?
2: Again, it depends on his approach
1: bad.
2: On it.
1: It reminds me of Justin Trudeau, when it was those photographs were dug up of him at a party years ago dressed as a First Nations person. Like, it's never a good thing. And the thing is, people, I mean, 2014 arguably isn't that long ago, but people thought they could get away with loads of things pre-social media and things like that. But now
0: I know. Shane Coleman, do you have a view?
3: No, I mean, the Macklemore, going back to 2014, what he said, I was trying to remember what he said at the time, and he said he randomly chose the elements of the outfit so he could disguise himself and move freely around during the secret show. He said, "I acknowledge that how the costume could, within the context of stereotyping, be ascribed to a Jewish caricature. I'm here to say it was absolutely not my intention, and unfortunately at the time I did not foresee the costume to be viewed in such regard. That was his line at the time.
0: I would suggest anybody listening go and have a look at the costume. If you Google image Macklemore Jewface, it will pop up, and I would suggest people should look at that. By the way, I'm not suggesting that having a concert in aid of Gaza, etc., is not a good thing, because I think we would all agree that it is, and that is a good thing to do and a noble thing to do with your time and your energies. I'm just saying this is in the back of my mind, in my cynical journalist mind.
1: Yeah, understandably.
3: Okay. Cameron, who or what is your winner of the week?
2: It's Nathan Fielder and Lance Oppenheim, who dropped the trailer for You Can See Everything, which is this new documentary that surprised everybody at Telluride a few weeks ago when a teaser was released of Nathan Fielder speaking to Elizabeth Holmes, the founder of Theranos, who's now serving 11 plus years in a federal prison in America for defrauding investors. And I put it on my story, the trailer, and said, consider me hyped, because I love Nathan Fielder. He's one of my favorite creators out there at the moment. I think the Theranos story and Elizabeth Holmes
0: this
2: in particular is fascinating.
0: This is the blood testing thing that went viral and then turned out it didn't do anything.
2: Basically it was a Silicon Valley startup where she wanted to create a device where you could take a small, like a tiny bit of your blood and put it into a machine, and it would tell you exactly, it would diagnose whatever medical conditions you had. If people want to hear more, I'm sure Jess Kelly or yourself, Kira, can attest or
0: it sounds incredible
2: more.
0: And if you could do it from a pinprick, and we do things from pinpricks, glucose for example, people will be familiar with, but the idea you could do everything from a pinprick would be amazing. But it wasn't
2: incredible.
0: Actually, in that sense of the word.
2: If anyone wants more on this, Bad Blood by John Carreyrou, the sort of investigative journalistic piece into Theranos and the legal ramifications of it, and basically exposing what Theranos is a fantastic read. The Dropout with Amanda Seyfried is great as well.
1: Amazing, isn't it?
2: But the fact that it's Fielder that's been talking to her for 3 years on and off. So it must have taken place between 2018 when she was indicted and 2022 when she was eventually convicted of defrauding investors. But I don't know if you're familiar with Nathan Fielder's work.
3: Yeah.
0: What else has he done, Cameron? I don't know that I am.
2: He's from Canada originally. He was doing a lot of stuff with, I think this show, His 22 Minutes was his show originally.
1: Which is hilarious. But I don't know if it translates. I mean, it's funny to Canadians.
2: No, but his stuff is class on that. Yeah. And he used to have a show on Comedy Central called Nathan For You, which is, to explain it, it's like Fergal Quinn's Retail Therapy, if you remember that show. But instead of like getting people to revamp their shopfront, he was getting them to do things that are perfectly legal but maybe unethical to improve their business.
1: It was uncomfortable. It was kind of uncomfortable viewing.
2: So one of my favorite, sounds really good. Definitely check it out. Because one of my favorite ones was he had an estate agent who rebranded herself so that she was catering to the market, the 50% of people who believed in ghosts and would exorcise houses to make sure people felt comfortable that their place wasn't haunted. So it's the perfect marriage of two of my favorite albums.
0: All right, well, we definitely need to check that out. We also need to take a quick break for the news, which is coming up now with Bernie Jameson.
4: Thanks, Ciara. Good evening. Political leaders in the North are appealing for calm after the Parade Commission ruled that an Orange Order parade could go ahead down the Garvahy Road. The Garvahy Road Residents Coalition said residents are shocked and angry over the decision. Homeless figures have risen again to record levels. 17,885 people were living in temporary accommodation last month. Three people have been killed and seven injured in a Russian drone strike in Kyiv this afternoon. A 14-year-old boy was killed this morning following a drone strike on a residential building. And that's it for now. More at 7.
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6: 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Great food, comfy seats and a calm space before takeoff.
4: In Wexford, the N30 and the Scorthy Road in Clonroach is closed between the village and the garden centre due to a collision, with diversions now in place. In Dublin, there's a queue on the Chapel Lizard bypass outbound from the Ballyfermot slip to Palmerstown Lights. In Limerick, Ennis Road outbound has a delay from Gaelic Grounds to Carradavon Cross. And in Cork, traffic on the North Ring Road eastbound is solid at Tinker's Cross. That's your traffic and travel on News Talk.
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4: showers, heavy at times, mainly in the west and north, and lowest temperatures tonight, 8 to 13 degrees. And now you're up to date on News Talk.
3: Okay, you're listening to Winners and Sinners. Cameron Hill and Alison Curtis are still with us. Alison, your sinner of the week.
1: I suppose I put it under the banner of Italian leadership, but Italian decision-making, lawmaking at the moment, in regards to what students can wear to school and the percentage of non-Italian-speaking or born students that can be in a class. It just happened today, motion being passed. So they're banning burqas and niqabs as well. And obviously that goes under the banner, which it has in other countries under the banner or the supposed banner of it's a security issue and it's denying women that have to wear them, basic fundamental freedoms, which obviously is argued on the other side of things where, you know, prominent Muslim women have said, well, actually, I feel it's not very free for you to have to be exposing all your skin when you go into public and be critical of Western society. Anyway, it's a dangerous thing to go down, I think, because you're dealing with children. But the 30% cap on students in a classroom, so their solution, and I don't know how they're going to manage this, because they also said the 30% is flexible, but that they are going to be offering free language classes. I do understand that if you're in a class where 50% of the students perhaps don't have that as your first language, it does, maybe slow down or impact on the class. I get that. But it will be a hard thing to police. So it just, to me, it sat uncomfortably when I was reading that. And where does it stop? Like, what other things are
3: And is it the language thing or is it the banning of the burqas that you are most uncomfortable with?
1: I would say the banning, but then the language thing is also problematic because you're limiting who can be, you know, into these spaces, who are welcome into these spaces. And it is problematic. I don't know how it's going to be policed. And then also there's €1,000 fine for parents if they don't have their children attend these free Italian classes if they can't speak at a certain level. So it's very hard to, how are they going to manage it?
3: France has done something similar. It's banned burqas in state-run schools, and it's part of broader laws which they say prohibit religious symbols.
1: Yes, yeah.
3: And face coverings. I mean, there would be a lot of people who would argue and say, you know, is that a bad thing? Is that necessarily a bad thing to do that?
1: I just think it is when it's, you know, and it's such a triggering cultural thing, and obviously you're talking about countries where women aren't first-class citizens in many cases. But it is a cultural identifier. It's tied to their, you know, their traditions. So it's just, it gets really, really complicated. And in Canada, there was a big problem with law enforcers and the amount of police enforcers, you know what I'm trying to say, and Sikh religion and what can be worn as headpieces and how does that work in with it. So they've combined it. So I think there is a way of managing it. But I know it is problematic and I know it's very tricky.
3: Yeah. Okay. Cameron, what's your take on it?
2: On this, I always find this quite icky. I think the France example is really interesting because France has always grappled with this idea of secularity and separation of church and state to an almost draconian level, I would feel. Like there was the whole thing with the burkini about 10 years ago and whether that should be allowed on public beaches. And I just think that you have to be really sensitive when it comes to something like this because there is an assumption that it's just a religious expression question and has nothing to do with comfort and culture and what you bring to your certain culture. And on the Italian speaking thing, I think that's kind of rubbish, to be honest. I think you'd have to ask, what are the determining factors to decide whether someone can speak Italian proficiently? Mm-hmm. It comes into, I know Meloni, the current Prime Minister of Italy, has been criticized in her own country for maybe some of the stronger, more right-wing, far-right-wing elements of her voter base for not being hard enough on certain right-wing issues. And maybe this is a kind of
3: It's a 30% cap being imposed on kids without Italian citizenship or poor knowledge of the Italian language in the first year of primary schools. And obviously the Prime Minister is defending it. She's saying it's a common sense tools that do not divide but really help to integrate. I suppose the challenge here any government faces is you want immigrants to integrate. Mm-mm. You don't want them to be separate and isolated. And how do you adopt policies that do that in a balanced way?
0: I would ban the burqa. and I was trying to think of how to say it in a soft way, and I don't have a soft way of saying it. And the reason I would ban it, in the same way that if I was a woman and I went into Saudi Arabia, I would be expected to veil. I would expect to cover my hair, or I wouldn't be allowed to move around and things like that. If I was meeting the, if I had some reason to meet the crown prince or something, I would have to put on something. I do, and there's a few things. First of all, I despise the gender apartheid that is in countries like Afghanistan. Yeah. I despise it. I think it is every bit as bad as what happened in South Africa. And it is arguably almost worse. I agree with Fintan O'Toole on this, in that their rights are even more severely limited in terms of they can't even speak in public. They're not allowed to sing. They're not allowed to do anything. Black people in South Africa, if you think about that, had more freedoms than women in those countries. And I don't really accept that it's fully a cultural thing, insofar as that in the 70s, women in Iran looked exactly like we do. They wore A-line knee skirts. Hmm. This was imposed by Iranian regime over the last years since 1979. It was not part of their culture. They wore the Persian dress is colorful and flower colored, and it's jewel colored. It's all of that. It is not this at all. I would also ban, by the way, face coverings like balaclavas in public. I do think there's a security issue, but to me this is a women's rights issue.
1: Yeah,
0: and I fear it. I fear us normalizing the subjugation of women. And you can say, well, it's their choice, except for if it was their choice, why would there be things like morality police beating women who expose their hair or their ankles?
1: But
0: and that exists.
1: Yeah.
2: But then it's a retaliatory effort in a country that they don't live in anymore. Like that would, you're reacting to what's happening in their
0: home
2: country.
0: Cameron, as a woman,
2: I think that's wrong.
0: You're entitled to your opinion. As a woman, I feel the threat of the subjugation of women the world over. We live in the West, which is a very small part of the world.
1: Yeah.
0: It is the only part of the world where women have approaching equal rights. Look at Africa, look at Asia, look at anywhere other than Western countries, and women are not equal citizens, and we're barely equal here. And anything that regressively encroaches on that or claws it back, do I like it? No, I don't. Will I stand up against it? Yes, I will.
3: Okay, last quick word from you on this, either of you two?
1: I really do agree with what you're saying, definitely.
0: I see it as a women's rights issue. I can't help it, Alison.
1: Yeah, no, and it is that. But what I was saying at the beginning, it is extremely complex. And, you know, you do have outspoken Muslim women who are in favor of wearing certain, you know, elements of that culture. And you have to, I always listen to who is experiencing it to respect
0: it. I listen to the women who have come out of Afghanistan
1: and
0: out of Iran and have talked about the brutality of being forced to wear it. And the Iranian women who are risking their lives currently today, cycling around on motorbikes in Tehran, exposing their hair at risk of death as a protest against it. And I stand with those women.
3: Yeah. Okay. Cameron, give us your sinner of the week.
2: Apparently AI is going to lead to the extinction of humanity. I thought I'd just leave that happy thought for you on Friday. So this was from a couple of weeks ago, Dario Amodi, the Anthropic CEO, who's become the Dr. Frankenstein of AI, and going, gosh, what have I created? And there's a very real danger that it'll destroy us all. And there was that story this week in Australia where the OpenAI CEO, Sam Altman, told Anthony Albanese, the Prime Minister, oh yeah, one of our agents accidentally hacked one of your websites and led to the leaking of incredibly sensitive personal data. And I'm getting more and more anxious about AI and what it can do. And I'm starting to feel like it's going to come to a point, like in Hemingway's Sun Also Rises, how do you go bankrupt gradually and then suddenly, where this has been encroaching for some time and there's going to be some large-scale catastrophe.
0: It's going to jump the shark, isn't it? It's just going to like explode out of whatever minor controls we appear to. It's like in Jurassic Park where they have those little guy ropes on the T-Rex.
3: Is it though? I mean, can we not just pull the plug out?
0: Can we just switch it off and switch it back on again?
3: Do you remember Y2K? Well, we were told planes are going to fall out of the sky. Yeah. I know they're
0: this
3: not directly
0: worse,
3: comparable.
0: Though.
3: Yeah, no, I understand. But is it not within our remit as humans? I mean, we came up with this concept. Can we not now stymie it?
0: We don't appear to be able to fully control it. It's a tiger by the tail. Cameron, I'm with you. We're all going to die.
1: Well, this makes me worried because this is the Kira test. Kira doesn't worry about things. So
0: Very
1: now
0: little.
1: She is worrying about it. I'm really worrying about it.
0: Alison, you're totally right. But I'm like, I will sort climate change.
3: AI might solve climate change. Have you ever thought of that?
0: Climate change is not going to matter. We're all going to be dead.
3: It could come up with some cold fusion thing that could solve.
2: There are climate change activists who feel AI is a greater threat to humanity than rising temperatures right now.
0: I think so too.
3: But then they're not really climate change activists, are they?
2: They're not true to their word.
0: They've just got a worse crisis now on their agenda. 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
4: This is the last bit of the show.
1: 5, 4, 3, 2, 1, 0. All engine running. Liftoff. We have a liftoff.
0: And it is the last part of the show where we come to the any other business of the week. Alison, what have you got for us?
4: I know you covered this this week, and everyone was talking about it, but the 100 euro voucher that they are proposing, the government, we think that's going to come down the tracks with the budget for 16-year-olds to spend on arts and culture. And I just think it's a lovely thing. It's a lovely idea. But I know the specifics aren't worked out entirely, but I was like, how is that? Like, if I handed my daughter 100 euro, I couldn't be guaranteed to be using it as something cultural. Mm. So, but it's going to be a downloadable card that they can use as transactional for venues, anything arts and culture. And it is lovely because, like, they do know, and I know Sinn Féin were talking about this in 2024, bringing in some sort of monies for this. But, like, the reality is that younger people aren't going out on force since pre-COVID the way they did before
0: totally.
4: To experience different things. And, like, and I'm not just saying Dublin, but across the country, there's always something really, all the acts come here. There's always something to enjoy.
0: And it is that wonderful idea that if you start going to gigs or you start going to theatre or whatever at the age of 16, you may just continue to do so.
2: Totally.
0: And I think also it might put money in small venues and like things as well.
3: Or can you use it on an Oasis gig?
0: Maybe you can.
3: But that's ridiculous if it is. That is ridiculous.
0: Oasis don't need
3: the state to subsidize
0: it. It's not about
3: them.
0: Oasis. It's about getting the kids to go to
3: If you
0: to
3: can
0: things.
3: Use it for Oasis, it is... We cannot, it's one thing if we're using it to subsidise theatres that are struggling. We cannot use it to subsidise
4: billionaire
3: or multi-millionaire rock stars.
0: It's just a happy coincidence, that it could go to them, I think. I think this is really about getting 16-year-olds out engaged with
4: and they're
0: music
4: talking about
0: and arts and drama.
3: Are going out to... Taylor Swift
0: maybe
3: and so
0: not
3: on.
0: All. I know you don't like it. I like it. What do you think, Cameron?
2: I would probably side with Shane. I don't think it should be used for... you have to work out the kinks and the various different terms and conditions around it. Like, would you be able to use it for museums? I know in certain European countries, anyone under 25 can go into a lot of major tourist attractions for free. So this is a kind of way of mitigating that. If you are, I would recommend the Little Museum of Dublin on Stephen's Green.
4: It's good,
2: absolutely brilliant.
4: Could
2: really
4: I just come back
2: fun.
4: To that very quickly, though? Like, say you've got a gang of pals that can all afford Oasis and you can't. I think that's...
0: I like this.
4: Because then you're excluded. It's not really about Oasis.
3: I didn't see too many people who weren't going to Oasis last year. I look at the demand for the tickets. We cannot be using state money to subsidise rock stars. That is ludicrous.
0: Definitely maybe should be doing that. I absolutely do. What have you got for us, Cameron?
2: Oh, I don't know how I'm going to top that. So have you been following the Oxford United fashion controversy?
0: No.
2: So you know how every football... Shane, you'll know this from being a Bose fan. Every football club needs to have a fashion line now.
3: Yeah.
2: And generally they'll put out stuff like baseball tees with stylized font that says Manchester United on the front.
4: Bose does do it the best though.
2: They do. They do really well. Oxford United,
3: you're not wrong,
2: not
3: Alison.
2: The best.
4: They do.
2: So the third tier English club brought out a campus collection inspired by the style and culture of American sports. So they brought out an NFL style top. And it's important to note that Oxford United was founded in 1893. So on the back of the jersey, they had written United 93 on the back. Now, United 93 was one of the four flights hijacked by Al-Qaeda terrorists on 9/11. And Oxford quickly pulled down the shirt. We did not mean to cause any offence with this.
3: I mean, an understandable mistake, to be fair.
2: Yeah, completely. They said, we don't know how this made it to the point of sale, but I always find it fascinating that whenever something happens like this, and there will be people who might have lost their jobs over this, and I accept that, but when something like this happens, it's always in the worst possible way in terms of offence.
0: I'm actually really shocked. That's why I'm like, what?
2: Yeah.
4: Yeah.
2: But there was a jersey by Germany 2 years ago that they brought out for the Euros, and the font was in such a way that 44 on the back looked like the SS insignia.
4: Can I just say one thing about the United 93? I understand, but like, it is their club's 93, completely. And that's a very American-centric thing. Mm. Obviously, it affected the world. But the Converse ad, the most recent Converse ad, to me, was the... Like, so how did that get to publication? It basically incited imagery of... black people hanging from trees and KKK and it's been removed right away. But that to me is like, that had to go through hundreds of people to get to that stage. Mm-hmm. How the hell did that happen? So it was like a view of a white gown, KKK, holding Converse in their hands, but it looked like hanging legs.
0: It looks like oh my God.
4: Yeah.
3: Yeah, I mean, I have sympathy for Oxford United because it's, you can understand how nobody thought of that. It's the visual ones I don't understand. Like the German 44, I mean, how you look at that and don't see the Nazi insignia.
4: Yeah,
3: I mean, how that got
2: through.
3: How did
2: it make it past the brainstorm? I don't know. Which makes you wonder how many we don't see, but every time something like this happens, it's possibly the most offensive thing that could have happened.
4: Yeah.
3: Yeah. So they've withdrawn the jersey?
2: They've withdrawn the jersey and issued an apology.
3: Did Nike have something as well?
2: Yeah, back in 2012, they had a shoe that was kind of
4: black and tan.
2: Called the Black and Tan, which was a great name for it. And Manchester City had a top.
3: I'm sorry, Black and Tan's being offensive because of Ireland's experience of Black and Tans?
2: Yeah.
3: Mm-hmm. Okay, and did that cause a lot of...
2: At the time, it did.
3: I mean, I can totally understand how somebody in America would not have heard of the Black and Tans.
2: No, but I think it caused enough ructions around the world that once people understood what it meant from an Irish context, Nike could not push forward.
3: My dad used to drink Guinness and McArdle's mixed together in two bottles, and he would call it a Black and Tan.
2: Right.
4: What's McArdle's? Is it a lager?
3: It's like Smittix. Yeah. It's like an ale.
0: An ale.
3: And it's like a kind of brownie ale. So.
0: I don't think my family drank Black and Tans. No, I'm being facetious. I think I remember Black and Tans being a drink that people, that it was commonly called that.
3: I suppose the question is, are we being too precious here? That's the question.
2: Maybe. There is a drink abroad called an Irish Car Bomb, which I don't love.
0: Oh, Jesus.
3: Okay, that's maybe a little over the top.
2: Yeah. Don't like that.
4: That's not good.
0: No.
3: All right, guys, we do have to leave it there. Thank you, as always, to Alison Curtis of Today FM and Cameron Hill of Off the Ball.
0: That is our lot for the whole show, though. Enjoy the weekend wherever you are. Do stay tuned for Off the Ball. It's up next. But myself and Shane will be back with you on Monday.
3: Tiara, agus toga bogey.
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0: Across Ireland, this is the home of conversation that counts. 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
13: Good evening, I'm Cliona O'Dwyer. Political leaders in the North are appealing for calm after the North's Parade Commission ruled an Orange Order parade at Drumcree can go ahead down the Garvahy Road. The Garvahy Road Residents Coalition says residents are shocked and angry over the decision. They're now seeking a judicial review to stop the march from going ahead. Owen Tennyson, Deputy Leader of the Alliance Party, is appealing to the Orange Order not to proceed with the march.
14: There is a deep hurt that people will be feeling in community, and my appeal to the Orange Order is you have now established the right to march down the Garvahy Road. But the question is it right in these circumstances to exercise that right? Would it not show grace and generosity and respect for your neighbours in the community not to proceed down this route?
13: One of the country's largest homeless charities expects the number of people living in emergency accommodation will continue to reach record levels. 17,885 people were living in temporary accommodation last month, which is 385 people more than in July. The highest figure ever recorded includes 5,830 children. Paul Sheehan from Cork Simon Community says long-term homelessness remains a significant problem.
15: What we're seeing now is more people remain remaining stuck in emergency accommodation for the longer term. Long-term homelessness is defined as stays of 6 months or more in emergency accommodation over the previous 12 months. And we've seen that number increase steadily over the last 5 or 6 quarters. And the longer somebody stays in emergency accommodation, the harder it is to get out.
13: Three people have been arrested after an assault in County Kerry. A man in his 20s is in a critical condition after the incident between 8:15 and 9:15 in Listow last night. Three men in their 20s and 30s are being detained at Garda stations in Kerry. Ed Sheeran's shows in the US over the next couple of nights have been cancelled, with bad weather being blamed. The singer had been due to perform at the Gillette Stadium in Massachusetts. The tour's promoter says they've made the difficult decision to pull the gigs, with safety the top priority. Ticket refunds are being promised. And that's your news for now.
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13: For the rest of the evening, there'll be clear spells and isolated showers, turning heavy at times. Lows of 8 to 13 degrees. And now you're up to date on News Talk.
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18: Good evening, you're welcome along to Friday Night's Off the Ball. It's Owen here with you until 10 o'clock tonight. Full live match commentary in the League of Ireland tonight, coming to you from Eamon DC Park. We've got Galway United against Shelburne from 7:45. Also this hour, we're going to be checking in with David Snaid of the 42 as he makes the journey from Pristina to Debrecen to follow the Republic of Ireland national team. Our number is 0879 180 180 if you want to get in touch. But tonight, we are starting with the big breaking story out of Manchester.
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18: So we have had a massive development in the Manchester City story and the charges this afternoon, with The Athletic and The Times reporting that Manchester City have been found guilty on all but one of the 115 charges relating to breaches of the Premier League's financial regulations. So this, of course, goes all the way back to 2018. There was a Der Spiegel investigation that gave us the first shred of information here, which involved allegations that investment from Sheikh Mansour into the club had been disguised as legitimate investment, with the breaches happening over a spell from 2009 to 2018. So a 9-year spell was under investigation here. Jonathan Wilson is with us on the line to discuss. Jonathan, there's obviously still quite a way to go on this, and some of the main questions regarding what happens next, what will the punishment be, that's probably going to take a little bit of time to actually uncover. However, this is the first time over a years long process that we've actually got an inkling as to who's actually winning or losing in this legal battle, so to speak.
20: Yeah, I mean, it's huge. You know, I think partly because it had taken so long, partly because we saw what happened with the Chelsea case, there had been a growing assumption that there would have been some kind of fudge, and maybe City will be found guilty on some charges and that they'd end up with a fine and a telling off and don't do it again. Well, 114 of 115. I have to say I'm slightly baffled or slightly confused still by that figure, because I think when we said 115 at first and the sort of recounting up to 130. So I'm not sure if it's actually 129 of 130 or if that initial count of 115 was right. I also have to say I haven't been able to work out yet which one they haven't been found guilty on, which would be interesting to know. But I mean, these are, they're very serious charges they've been found guilty of. And as you say, it will still, I think, be several months before we find out exactly what's going on in terms of the punishment. City will appeal. So, it may be that in time, that figure of whether it's 114 or 129, that ends up being a lot fewer, maybe none at all. But I think there's a sense of shock that they have been found guilty of so many, because certainly people I'd spoken to thought that maybe the Premier League had overreached by sort of chasing so many charges, and that would give City a lot of workarounds. But they've only got off on one of them, so that suggests the Premier League judged it right.
18: Yeah, just to go through the charges, just as a refresher, because I'm sure people might have put this story on ice, put it into the back of their minds for the last number of months. So the charges were split into five groups. There were 54 charges of failing to provide accurate financial information, 14 charges of failing to provide accurate information of player and manager payment. The next one, when it comes to PSR, this is where the numerical disparity is. So depending on what you read, it's either 17 or 21 charges relating to breaching of PSR, 5 charges of failing to comply with UEFA's FFP, and then 35 charges of failing to cooperate with Premier League investigations. So the 7 or 21 charges of breaching PSR there, it seemed that those had been kind of bundled together, and it was actually just quite a minor thing with regards to the 130 or 115. However, the Everton example here is a really good comparison. Like, would I be right in saying that Everton had one breach of PSR?
20: Well, it's one breach, and it's only a breach if you read the regulation in a particular way, which the independent panel chose to do. But as a layperson, I have to say I understood why Everton were arguing there's an ambiguity there.
18: Yeah.
20: So it was, you could say it was an understandable mistake to have made. It was, I don't think you could say there's any conscious plan. It wasn't, Everton weren't trying to subvert the system, but they made a mistake and they end up getting docked 6 points for it.
18: Yeah.
20: And that was not a huge mistake. Now, the implication of this is, if you're not cooperating with the process, if you're, you've got the phrase there, but essentially filing false information, that to suggest it is a deliberate plan to subvert the system, which seems to me significantly more serious than, slightly misjudging how much income you're going to make or how much expenditure you're going to have.
18: Yeah, failing to provide accurate financial information. Like, we will see what comes out in all of this, but that's not failure to provide financial information, but providing accurate financial information, which would suggest that some finances had been submitted and perhaps they weren't the true picture of the financial situation at Manchester City. But just to reiterate that, if it was one PSR breach that Everton were found guilty of, then you're talking over 20 times the amount of PSR breaches that Manchester City have been found guilty of. Again, we need to wait to see what fully comes out. And then that's only one of five sections of the charge list against Manchester City. The Everton example is tip of the iceberg in comparison to what Manchester City are dealing with here.
20: Yeah, and I think we were sort of aware of that when the Everton case happened. There was a sense that this seems pretty harsh. And what could the ramifications be down the line? I mean, I guess you get to a point that once you're docking a team more than 60 points, it's kind of irrelevant, right? It's a bit like you see these jail sentences in the US of people being jailed for 750 years or whatever. I mean, once you're beyond 50 years, it doesn't really matter. I guess you could say this City team have started the season with 5 wins. I mean, this might not even apply to this season, but say it does come in by the end of this season, maybe they can get 95 points. I mean, they'd have to play extraordinarily well to get to 95 points. Dock them 60 points, it's borderline whether they go down. Dock them 70 points, they do go down. Dock them 500 points, they go down. So the difference between 70 and 500 is irrelevant. I don't quite know how you reconcile that. I don't know whether if you're docking as hundreds of points, whether you end up saying, well, actually, no, this has to be forced by relegation down to League Two or whatever. But you then have the case that were the Premier League to expel City, which I think is the harshest penalty they could impose, City would then have to apply to the EFL, who are under no obligation to accept them. Now, obviously, in reality, they would accept them, but what level they'd accept them at, I think that's another question. So, but I mean, this is speculative. It's,
18: of course,
20: we don't know what the penalty will be, but I think we're pretty secure in saying this is not going to be was it £11 million that Chelsea were fined? It's going to be a lot more serious than that. And partly because the offences are more serious, and partly because I think there was some mitigation in the Chelsea case that this was different owners. I mean, new owners had been, we found this in the books, please sort it out, nothing to do with us. which you can argue whether that's fair or not, but it's clearly a different case when the same owners are in charge.
18: Yeah. Like for some context from other sports, like when it comes to the possibility that, say, Manchester City could be stripped of titles, that there had been sounds that the Premier League wouldn't necessarily want to retrospectively strip titles, like in various different sports, for example, cycling, the strip titles of Lance Armstrong, they weren't actually reallocated. The same goes for Rangers, I believe, in the Scottish Premiership, and Saracens in their rugby breaching years. Those titles weren't reallocated. But in the case of the IOC, Olympic medals were reallocated. And then I guess when you look through some of the other leagues around Europe, the Juventus example maybe is something that you can compare this to. They were relegated and titles were stripped. And of course, they made a comeback after a couple of years out of Serie A and eventually made it back to the top. You've touched on the prize money aspect there as well, which is a really interesting one given the years when they won the Premier League. There were literally 19 teams who received fewer pounds than them when it came to prize money. Just on what we can actually expect next, Jonathan, like I'm very keen to see any sort of reasoned decision here that might be forthcoming. Again, using other sports as a context, the reasoned decision against Lance Armstrong from USADA came to 202 pages. That's going to seem like a brief pamphlet compared to what is going to come out about Manchester City, I suspect, given how long this has gone on for.
20: Yeah, I really don't think we're going to see that anytime soon. I think the appeals process will take several months. So as far as I understand this, we won't find out what the punishment is till after the appeals process has been gone through. So yeah, this is the beginning of the end rather than the end. I guess you have the... I understand why the authorities are reluctant to take retrospective action, that stripping City of the titles, if it did go to a team second in the league, I guess it just sort of feels completely unsatisfactory, that, you know,

0: towards the end of the season, if you no longer have a chance of chasing the leaders down, you maybe ease off and focus on Europe or focus on the FA Cup. Yeah, I think that would also feel deeply unsatisfactory. I guess as well, from a sort of marketing point of view, it's really bad for the Premier League to say, actually, this 9 years, none of that was real. The Aguero moment, the most iconic moment in Premier League history, didn't actually happen, which is potentially what they'd end up having to say. So I can see why there's a preference for casting the punishment forward rather than backwards. But then you run into this issue that once that punishment gets beyond a certain number of points, it becomes irrelevant. So, I mean, you'd assume it'd have to be a huge fine as well. And I think the civil action, I mean, you mentioned the prize money teams have lost, but you could equally make the case that if you win the Premier League, your status globally is enhanced by such a degree that there's a significant marketing loss there as well. I don't know how you begin to calculate that, but I'm sure lawyers will be trying to do that.
1: We are all still coming to terms with this today. So just broadly, before we let you go, any final thoughts on this, Jonathan?
0: I mean, it's huge. It's one of those stories that, when it drops, it's, you see the headline, you see the couple of sentences, and you sort of, okay. And then slowly you sort of think, this affects everything. It potentially changes everything. So, look, it may be that in a year's time, after various appeals, it ends up being a £100 million fine, everybody moves on and it's all forgotten about. It could be that in a year's time, City are playing in League Two. It is an enormous story. It's something we've obviously been waiting for a very long time. So I think I'm right in saying that they've actually just failed to achieve the longest wait for an award in an English civil hearing by 10 days, right, which is obviously it's very disappointing to get so close and just be denied at the last. I guess maybe with the appeals process, maybe that does carry it beyond that. It's one of those things that's been nagging away in the background. At the start of every season, you sort of, in your predictions for the year ahead, somebody will always say to you, and will we get resolution of the City case? And now, obviously, no, it'll never happen. Well, I think it may carry over to the next season, but we seem pretty close to it now. Or certainly, it seems that there might actually be resolution at some point in the not-too-distant future. And then even today, in the sort of rumours this morning, there's something massive about to happen. And we've heard these before. It's a perennial feature of international breaks that, this is when it's going to drop. And I think there's a Premier League meeting this afternoon in terms of the grant they're going to give the EFL. But is it just that? Is that what people are getting excited about? Chelsea have been charged over some chanting in the ninth minute of the game against Fulham. Oh, was that it? Was that the big story? No, this one really was the big one. So now things will become slightly clearer over the next 3 or 4 days. And then we probably have to wait again. But we're a significant step closer to finding out what's really going to happen, whether that 9 years of football was real or not.
1: What was the longest civil case?
0: I don't know that, actually. I should have checked that. Yeah, sorry.
1: We'll find that out. Jonathan Wilson, great stuff. Thank you for joining us.
0: Cheers, thank you.
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20: You're welcome back to Friday night's Off the Ball. Galway against Shells coming up at 7:45. Now, before we came on air, I spoke to David Snaid from the 42.ie about the Republic of Ireland's national team. So we're getting close to kick off in our live game on the show tonight. So what we're going to do is we're going to split the conversation into two parts. We're going to play our first section now, which focuses on everything happening around the Israel game on Sunday. There's been a few developments on that today. And then later on the show, at full time in our game at around 9:35, we're going to play you our chat about Ireland's abject performance in Pristina last night. A reminder, our number is 0879 180 180. Here is David Snaid. What is the actual plan for the next 48 hours?
23: The plan for the next 48 hours. So, obviously the team, which we again will get into. So the team would have had a bit of a meeting. That meeting that Darragh O'Shea spoke about, that would have happened at about 2 p.m. Irish time. Today, 3 p.m. local time. I think they had been due to do a training session in Pristina, and I don't think that actually materialised. I think there was an issue with the pitch. So they actually had a bit. Some of the players who didn't play or who only maybe came on, the likes of Adamida in the game of Kosovo, went through their paces for a bit longer on the pitch in Pristina last night. So the team should arrive there. Israel team arrived in the Preston as well just in the last hour or so to checking in. There's a press conference with the Ireland team at 9:15 in the morning. Obviously, Hamer Hall-Grimson will be speaking, and we are assuming Darragh O'Shea. That hasn't been confirmed, but he's obviously captain for this international window, so it's kind of assumed that Darragh O'Shea will speak. There's the Israel press conference tomorrow as well, 6 p.m. local time. That's 5 p.m. at home. So it's going to be a busy day tomorrow, and it is. It's just going to be dominated, obviously, by the outcome of that players' meeting. At the moment, I don't know what that is, what that gesture is going to be. But I think a boycott is unlikely at this stage. But again, hasn't been actually confirmed what actions the players are going to take. And then there's the match. Sunday.
20: Are you expecting to see Israel journalists at the Republic of Ireland press conference?
23: Yeah, well, we actually spoke. I bumped in. One of them came over to us in the airport in Munich earlier on today from one of the rights holders for Israeli TV. And he was actually making the point. And he was saying there's only maybe two or three Israeli journalists who are going to be coming over and covering these games. So there's probably going to be, even with a slightly reduced travelling media pack from Ireland, because obviously some of our colleagues have made the decision not to come and cover the game here, there's still going to be about, I'd say, four times, if that's the case, the amount of three Irish journalists will outnumber Israeli journalists by, I'd say, by four times. So it's a very... It's not a great situation, but I think it's still an important situation to be covering from the context of what's actually happening and what the players are going through, what people are going through around this time. You know,
20: it's a massive story, and as I mentioned on the show last night, we're going to have Ben there as a reporter in terms of covering it as a news story over the course of the weekend. We're not going to be carrying our commentary on Sunday night of the actual football game. So the de facto Ireland home game in Bačka Topola on Sunday week in Serbia is going to be behind closed doors. the Israel home game in Debrecen on Sunday is not going to be behind closed doors. What sort of Irish contingent can we expect in the stands?
23: So, I had a bit of a walk through the town to Debrecen here. It's just like it's handy enough to get through in terms of walking around, and I haven't seen any Ireland fans yet. There was no Ireland fans on my flight. That was obviously went through Munich earlier on from Pristina. There was no Ireland fans on that. That's not to say there won't be, because like speak to a couple of people, they are expecting, like one figure I was given was a couple of hundred, another figure I was given was maybe a little bit less than that. As you say, tickets have been going on sale. So normally what happens, because obviously this isn't the first time the Israel have played their games in Hungary since 2023. In fact, like when the FAI were looking at when that decision was made not to stage the game in Dublin, their one remit from UEFA was that Ireland's home game, which actually had to move, couldn't be played anywhere in Hungary. They just didn't want Israel to have any feel as if any home advantage. So tickets have gone on sale for Israel fans. Ordinarily, they would put them on general sale for locals as well, but apparently that hasn't happened. So I think one of the estimates would be that there could be a few hundred Israel fans, but there could also be some Ireland fans. And one of the concerns that it would have would be if there's only tickets going on sale in one section, one particular section, and there's two sets of fans being able to buy them, that's obviously going to be a concern. But at the moment, and it's obviously something to be followed up on maybe tomorrow when the FAI and have a greater sense of things, and even from being around I might see more supporters and get an idea, because some supporters were saying that, you know, that they want to come and maybe stage and show some sort of form of protest, but at the moment I haven't seen any in the city here.
20: We've heard this morning that when it comes to actions from the players, and like as you say, they were due to meet this afternoon, that it's been reported that they're likely to donate their match fees from the Israel game to humanitarian charities as a mark of solidarity with Palestine. We've also seen probably the strongest quotes coming out of the playing group as well. Dara O'Shea said in the aftermath of the game that we feel exposed, but Jason Knight was quite forthright after the game last night. He said, I don't think the Israel game should be going ahead, but it is going ahead. So the tone has got a little bit harder from the players.
23: Yeah, it has. I kind of wonder, because obviously when they came into the camp last week, and again it was said that they weren't going to meet as a group and properly discuss this. Hamer Grimson spoke about when he was going around doing the rounds, he spoke to players individually rather than putting them all on a video call together, because he wanted to assess things maybe individually with each person. And yeah, it was strong from Jason Knight. Now, he did say as well in that, obviously that quote, like everyone carried it pretty much, who was there, you know, that the game shouldn't go ahead, but he also said, but it is, you know. So I don't know, like the stuff coming out, say about the players and the match fee, that was something that had been floated to me, obviously earlier in the week, and kind of put it out there. And it was just put that it would be at the players' discretion. I've obviously tried to obviously confirm that even with some players and all the rest of it, actually to get a sense. I'm sure that was one of the options that was discussed when they had their meeting earlier on today. And it would be a gesture. I think for some, I don't think it would go far enough. I don't know what else they could plan. I suppose if you're looking at it from, if they're going to follow suit, maybe with some of the protocols that maybe like that the FAI are not planning on doing. Obviously, when it comes to their home game, in terms of they've obviously said they're not going to be staging the usual, say, dinner before a game and meeting up with opposite sides and stuff. So they could easily, maybe if it was, do something around the anthems or something around handshakes. And like Dara O'Shea said it himself, it was something that deserves time to be properly trashed out among the players. And like you said there about feeling exposed, can't get away, that's basically what's happened here for the players. It's come on them from UEFA obviously not acting, the FAI making the decision for the reasons which they've, we can go through, they've laid out over the last number of weeks, and now it's kind of come to the players.
20: Because he's clearly talking about the FAI there, really, isn't he, Darragh O'Shea? When he says we feel exposed, like it has to be his own football association that he's talking about there. Who has exposed the players? Well, it's them, and like, maybe that explains why the likes of David Carell and John Martin did go on, you know, such a, not an offensive, but they were very open in terms of giving interviews and doing their media dealings last week in a bid to sort of try and take the hit on this. But really, that's as much as they could do as soon as they allowed this game to happen. It was always going to fall onto the players. But I wonder as well, when Darragh O'Shea is speaking there, I wonder, do we need to kind of take just a bit of a closer look as to how the Irish government allowed them to be exposed as well? Like, you mentioned Micheál Martin there being quite strong in the UN yesterday. Like, Martin hasn't been overly strong on this football game ever since the draw happened. Like, as far back as February, he's been saying we need to separate the Israeli state from the Israeli football team. Minister Patrick O'Donovan with the exact same line when he was speaking about this game back in February too. So I completely accept that the questions continue rightly to be asked of the FAI, but also of the Irish government, particularly given what we're seeing from our Taoiseach this week.
23: No, absolutely. And there's also an argument to be made that if you're talking about making the point of a national team not representing a government or not representing the policies of what's happening, that actually Israel is the one country where that doesn't apply.
20: Yeah.
23: Because if you look at the players who are in the squad and what's actually required of them regards to national service and what some of them might also post on social media. And even if you go back to the women's with the basketball team and some of the stuff that was happening around there when they were getting visits from the IDF.
20: Yeah.
23: Like, there is the argument to be made that, well, actually, this is the one instance where you can't separate them and that they're actually intertwined to such a degree where it should be seen as an impossibility that they should be allowed to play, you know? And that's, like, that's not coming from a point of just a completely one-eyed view on things. That's looking at a rounded perspective. And you'd wonder if the players would be fully aware of that. Was that something that would have been explained to them? They've got to be at a press conference tomorrow with obviously the Israel manager and the player, and you're kind of thinking, well, even from the manager's perspective, he sees his own FA coming out with a very personal attack against the Ireland manager with some of like the words that were used about him. And as a fellow manager, as a fellow coach, how does he feel about that? You know, does he have any sympathy for someone who will be, let's say, a colleague to a degree? You know, even as journalists, like, it's strange. Like, you travel and you go to games with people who are working for different places, but like, you're kind of in it together a little bit as well, and they're seen as your colleagues, and they're a bit of a, you see it with football managers. Like, he's up there and he's representing an association that will call him out and make such an egregious attack on the Ireland manager, which was absolutely disgraceful, you know. And something as well that I know the FAI haven't come out publicly with a statement of their own, but I'm aware that senior figures, obviously, at the FAI would have made contact with figures in UEFA about what was said. And like, as it's kind of been put to me, it's like, if you go obviously tit for tat on this, it's almost like a race for the bottom. And I think you have to try and, as much as possible in this situation, carry yourself with a bit of dignity and respect as well.
20: David Snaid of the 42.ie, thanks for joining us.
23: No worries, thanks for having me.
20: We'll take a quick break.
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20: Right, it has been a very busy day in the world of football, but the League of Ireland is very much in the business end of the season. Things only getting more and more serious as we go into October, as we get close to October. The title race, of course, dominating headlines, but we could also have a fascinating relegation battle across these final few games. So only 5 points currently separate Shelburne in sixth and Drogheda in ninth. Galway United only 3 points clear of Drogheda. And at the same time, Shells are only 2 points behind Derry in fourth, which could be a European spot. So tonight could be huge at both ends of the table. We are live from MNDC Park. It is Galway against Shells. And your commentary team for our live match this evening is Shane Keegan and first, Jonathan Higgins.
5: Jeeve, August Falterov Galair Gulgaliv. Welcome everyone to Eamon DC Park. While it might technically be an international window break, a vitally important SSC Electricity men's Premier Division game awaits us tonight between Galway United and Shelburne. It's the second time of asking for this fixture after we were rained off back in April. Over 5 months later, a lot has changed in the footballing world. What we have currently is a Premier Division table more congested than the M50 during Friday evening rush hour traffic. It's not just the traffic that has made the journey unpleasant heading west for Shells though. John Russell returns to his hometown club hoping to lead Shelburne to their first league victory in Galway in over 7 years. Stephen Walsh played that day and is the only survivor from either side. He starts again tonight as John Caulfield names an unchanged side from the defeat last week to Derry. Galway team in full is Hugo De Cunha in goal. It is a back four of Conor Barrett, Anthony O'Connor, Waseri Williams and Gianfranco Fascineri. David Hurley and Aaron Bulger will sit in the middle of field with Lee Devitt and captain Jimmy Curran behind that front two of Stephen Walsh and Chris Twardwick. For Shells, well, John Russell has been forced into two changes from that side that secured that vital victory last week over Dundalk. Goalkeeper Eddie Beach went off injured after 16 minutes, forcing a debut for Conor Walsh. Walsh, who played under Russell at Sligo, makes his first Shells start tonight. Daniel Kelly is suspended after picking up his 10th yellow card last week. It has resulted in a reshuffle with Sam Bowen taking his place. Shells team in full then, and we suspect a change of formation back to a back three. Conor Walsh in goal. The wing backs will be Milan Mbang and James Norris. The back three then, Oren Casey, Cameron Ledwich and Sam Bowen. Evan Caffrey, Kerr McElroy will captain the sides. Alongside him will be Jack Henry Francis in middle field, and the top two will be Meepo Odebukyo and Sean Moore. Another player back into his former neck of the woods, Shane Keegan. It's a bonus for us League of Ireland fans tonight during the international break, but a huge game. Look how tight that table is. So much on the game tonight.
6: Yeah, it really is. Normally coming down the stretch with what is our five games left, you'd be looking at a game between 6th and 7th as almost a dead rubber. You wouldn't have thought either team would have a huge amount to fight for. But we've got a very different situation. They're looking up and they're looking down, as you say, because everything is so compact from Dundalk Derry on 41 points in fourth, all the way down to Drogheda in ninth. You know, both of these sides are looking at this game. Obviously Shelburne, if they win the game, they actually go into fourth. But even if Galway were to win it, all of a sudden they have got an eye on potentially stealing that fourth position. Whichever side loses this game is then very, very much looking over their shoulder. So it's a huge game for both sides. Both teams are going to have four games left after this one, and the result of tonight's game is going to dictate for me whether they're looking up or down.
5: Yeah, well, of course, that victory that came in the death might have been a temptation to get Sean Boyd in from the off after his two-goal cameo off the bench. He is named on the bench tonight, but it's the first victory at home for Russell since he took charge, since he headed across to the east to the Big Smoke. A huge victory at an important time, but it's a staggering sentence to even say that.
6: Yeah, he needed it, didn't he? You know, it's been a tough start for John. The FAI Cup result running on top of the league results. He had to wait a lot longer than he would have liked for that first result. And yeah, you know, they'd been heading down, and I think the alarm bells were starting to go off. So that result came, as I say, at a very badly needed time. And he'll look at tonight as an opportunity now to really start to move upwards, because you know they might have a vibe, or they might have a little bit of a feeling that maybe have Galway got one eye on that semi final.
5: Here's a good big one to come. It'll be the first corner of the game to the home side. The officials belatedly get out of there. Referee for tonight is Rob Hennessy. It's a beautiful evening here back west. Pitch looking immaculate. It has got that
7: break mid-season, forced a little bit of a tourist guide across the city to the home of Galway GAA with Pierce Stadium. Pitch looking beautiful. There's a beautiful circular cut gone across by Noel Connolly, or groundsman here. There's a pitch up, pitch immaculate looking tonight. Full moon watching on as we watch the first corner of the game. They go short. It'll come out towards Moore now. Second occasion, deep one towards the back post. It's headed at the back then from Stephen Walsh. A big travelling Shell support as well coming down.
6: Connor
7: taking
6: in
7: very quickly. It actually has stayed in. Took a swirl in the breeze over there. It is blustery here. Shot from the right hand side. Potentially it's Sam Bone of all people on the turn into a makeshift right winger. Now it's chipped in. And there is Hugo De Cunha, all in green, takes out. And out of nothing, maybe we saw the elements in full flow. I had turned around watching the ball to go to play.
6: No, I'll tell you what it was, Jonathan, just following the trajectory of the ball. It you see it every now and again. It hit the corner flag and bounced off it and came back in. That's what it was. The Shells player was trying to guard it out and reacted fairly quickly, in fairness to him, to immediately launch an attack when it bounced off the post. And yeah, it was a little bit worried for Galway there, but they defended it quite well.
7: So it's a throw now down the right hand side. Conor Barrett, we'll talk about him a little bit more as the offside there. Chris Twardyk is straight a little bit more. Games against Galway and Derry City, of course, that big cup semi-final to come in a couple of weeks here. We had a little bit of a dress rehearsal last week in the Brandywell victory in the end for Derry City. But previously in the games that have taken place over the last year, 12 months or so, Conor McCormack, no longer at the club since he's moved into a coaching role with the FEI, he used to always do a man-marking role in Michael Duffy. Conor Barrett took a similar role and almost got that dress rehearsal from it on Friday night. A very interesting tactical setup.
6: Yeah, listen, Michael's in absolutely scintillating form at the moment, you know, since we've kicked into the second half of the season. He started the season like a house on fire, died off a little bit around the middle, but in recent weeks he's just been unstoppable. I watched him play live down in Waterford last Monday night. He was the best player on the pitch by a mile. I'll tell you, Barrett will have his work cut out in that one, but at the same time he could be licking his lips and want to take on that challenge.
7: Hugh De Cunha, who has of course made that number one spot his own after the departure of Evan Watts, was on loan from Swansea. The mid-season break when the transfer window opened was a little bit cruel to Galway United. They had two players on loan, two mainstays of the team really, the goalkeeper right back Aaron Parker. So John Coffey's had to reshuffle things around. We've seen Gianfranco Facchinieri now take up positions in fullbacks as Waseri Williams turns into a bit of a dribbler, goes into midfield, Twardyk around the corner. It's just behind Aaron Bulger though and out from the throw, but certainly Waseri Williams in good form as well. Would have been very frustrated with the game earlier on this season in Talca Park. United, Chris Twardyk, actually his opening goal for Galway. Seconds later, Waseri Williams lunges in, gives away a penalty, and Harry Wood, no longer of the parish for Shells, but is still their top goalscorer, tucked it away.
6: Yeah, that, and listen, that's the big problem for Shells, I suppose, really, isn't it? It has been that lack of goals. You know, you look, they have so many centre-forward options that you would have expected at the start of the season. I would have said, yeah, they're pretty well covered there. There's three or four guys there. I would expect one of those three or four to be able to step up and hit double figures, but it has really happened for them.
7: A few oohs and ahs there as it was Harry Williams. Well, he stooped very, very low as Meepo was just about to flick the ball over him, and he's taken on between the... in between the two ears, and it looks like he's feeling a little bit groggy there, the centre half.
6: Yeah,
7: a little bit of a break in play here. 5 minutes gone here at AMNDC Park, still scoreless, but definitely Waseri Williams is a little bit shook up there.
6: Yeah, and I'll be honest, I thought he was maybe overdoing it at the start, but it must be genuine. He does look a little bit rattled there, so he does, and I think he will actually have to come off the field to play anyway, because I don't think Meepo was booked. He's actually struggling. He's struggling badly here. I'd say they're going to have to get somebody to warm up here.
7: Yeah, well, of course they will have the concussion sub if they do require that as well. Options on the bench for Galway United, well, the squad has been getting a little bit thin lately. They're still awaiting the return of Matthew Wolfe and Lee Cavan. I think the consensus is, or the hope is, that they will be back in a couple of weeks time for the Cup semi-final against Derry, but certainly looks like an early change. Not a hell of a lot of movement on the bench. Three players have gone for a little bit of a trot. We better not mention warm-ups and players going out for loan, because Rodrigo Fredres, well, he's not involved in the matchday squad tonight. You speak to Shell supporters at Oriel Park, and certainly seemed to be some form of disagreement there last week. The allegations are that he didn't want to unfounded and nothing to back them up, but he didn't follow the manager's instructions to warm up. What would you do in that situation, Shane?
6: Yeah, listen, it is a bit of a mad one, and I know you're always too wary of making any allegations, but
7: he's not on the bench tonight.
6: I've spoken to one or two that were very close to the situation, and I think we're on safe enough. A mad situation. So like his teammate and his manager were both booked in an altercation
7: him. That's a fascinating point. While we still have this break in play here, was Aaron Williams still getting treatment? You're not missing anything, folks, don't worry about that. But that is a fascinating. I nearly had to double take a couple of times. So Daniel Kelly,
6: he's gone, by the way.
7: I think
6: physio's just given the signal
7: that's a bigger concern, isn't it? There, that's possibly a concussion. We don't want to jump to conclusions, but definitely a concern and another indication that a change will have to take place. But Daniel Kelly suspended tonight, picked up his 10th yellow card off the pitch in Oriel Park last night. Can you try and describe to the listeners that may have missed it how you can puzzle that one together? Because I'm still a little bit confused.
6: Yeah, well, listen, it's always a mad one when a player who's not on the field gets booked. But when a player who's not on the field gets booked for an altercation with his own teammate, it's absolutely crazy stuff. And the manager at the same time. So, yeah, look, the gist of it seems to be that he was told to warm up. I don't think he was too happy at the idea of being asked to warm up at that stage of the game. I'm not sure what he said or what sparked it, and particularly with whatever about the manager, you can definitely understand the manager getting irate. How Dickey managed to get involved in the situation, I'm not too sure.
7: He looked very confused as well when the card comes over, and I'm not even convinced that the referee got the right call in the end as well. Of course, there was a big call on the pitch as well to change the course that game. That red card for me seems, without going over the top, a bit of a joke of a decision
6: I'd fully agree with you on that. But as I say, we had Dickie at Dundalk when I was at Dundalk. He's such a happy-go-lucky fella. He's one of the most kind of light-hearted men you could meet in the league. So how he became embroiled in this situation, and then for the yellow to actually end up being a yellow that costs him a suspension, a crazy situation, that's for sure.
7: Round of applause here. Was Harry Williams is limp and very gingery. Looks like he's a busted nose as well. He's certainly gone through the wars. Be very surprised if the centre-half will continue. United will have to make a change. Is it Alamin Kazim, perhaps, that will be coming on? Yeah, so there is options there. The straightforward one really is Gianfranco Fascinieri. He's pretty much a centre-half by trade. He's been starting at left-back. He'll go into the middle, and Alamin Kazim will come in. Of course, he got that big goal in Talca Park, and his early start of his Pats career is in a very, very early doors here in M&DC Park. We do have almost 9.5 minutes on the clock, but certainly a huge chunk of first half stoppage time will be added on as a result to that injury to the centre half, which him the best as well, but not what a stretched squad needed really from the Galway United perspective.
6: No, for sure. And listen, to be honest with you, the first duty of care is very, very much to the player, because he's just down here in front of us, and he is properly rattled. They've taken him off the field, and they've actually laid him straight down on the grass here down in front of us. So hopefully, look, they'll be able to look after him and get him back in proper shape. He is a player they won't want to miss the FAI Cup semi-final either, that's for sure.
7: Certainly not, because we talked about potentially one centre-half coming back, Lee Kavanagh on loan for Bowes. Certainly don't want another one going the opposite end. So we wish Wasari Williams all the best. He's down there currently getting some treatment. Trying to make out, it does look like a back three as well, with Ledwich on the right, Casey in the middle, and Bowen on the right, and then of course the wing-backs, as you would have expected, Norris and Mbeng. Ledwich as well, 200 game for Shells there last week in Oriel Park. It's just a remarkable, sometimes these numbers come and go and we get almost used to them. That is some going.
6: Super going, and a rock solid player for them. That's if I remember back, am I right in saying, was it Ledwich that Duffer had a bit of a go at about maybe not showing enough hunger and appetite and desire to fulfill his potential back when he was there early on? Well, he's certainly kicked on since those comments way back then, and he's one of the first names on the team sheet now, that's for sure.
7: Might be a breakaway here coming from Moore as he leads the
6: great
7: attack
6: run.
7: He's still going, there's two or three players around him, but Moore's gone to the edge of the area, back on his left foot, puts one through. It was an intervention desperately needed for Alamin Kazim, and now bombs into midfield, and sends Chris Twardick away. He's almost one end of the pitch there. This game has sprung into life here. 10.5 minutes gone. Twardick on the right hand side pulls it back, but there's nobody back here. Stephen Walsh had gone in towards the goal. It was a cutback, and just really from everyone scampering back a couple of moments ago trying to get back to the touch. David Hurley though has picked the pocket, and now rolls one in to Stephen Walsh, just steps in the ball, and Casey comes out with it. The game all of a sudden after that injury has just gone a little bit helter-skelter, stretched, and Mbeng now gets it as he breaks into the Galway half. A couple of little crosses of the football as he comes in field in towards midfield. has options short. It's Hendry Francis, goes around the corner, and McElroy now steadies the ship back towards Ledwich, who's still only 25, Shane, as well. He's a good bit more in the tank.
6: That's for sure, yeah. Just going back to the previous phase of play, I'd actually be a little bit critical of both men who carried the ball. Sean Moore exploded from deep, just inside his own half, and he had everybody burned for pace, but he really wanted to come back inside onto his left foot. I think if he'd stayed going and just backed himself on his right foot, he definitely would have at worst have got a shot away, but slowed down so that he could check back inside, and then Galway dealt with it. Galway then spring a counter attack. Twardek is away down the right hand side, and Stephen Walsh is in the box screaming for a cross, and Twardek for me just takes too much out of the ball before eventually putting in a poor delivery. If you've got somebody as good in the air as Walsh, it's just take a touch and deliver, don't overdo it.
7: Has been another counter attack though from the visitors in front of their travelling support, and it's ricocheted across, that is from the right hand side, off Galway captain Jimmy Cowan out for another corner. This time over on the right hand side, there are a large pocket of travelling supporters watching on here. It looks like they're all going to make their way through the back post here. Good old fashioned in swinger. There's almost a line of six in a straight line from the post. You throw a blanket over the rest of the penalty area. Here comes a low one after all that. Probably a miscue. And Twardek, this time doing some defending, gets it up towards halfway. Mbeng drills one back at Conor Walsh. Of course, he needs to steady into things. Seven games last season, though, for a Sligo Rover. So he has a bit of football in him as well. But still a big, big challenge. Probably would have made his debut a little bit earlier in that cup game, but was injured. And they had to reshuffle the deck. Murray Johnson had to play in goal on that fateful day. As Galway go long again towards Twardek, this time on the left-hand side, he's surrounded by one, but as customary, does a couple of step-overs. Now keeps going, nice bit of skill. Finds Lee Devitt now at inside left position, sprays it across now. Fashioneri very much in central position. Nice little play from the United centre-half. Still going, needs some support though. Right inside of the penalty area, has to take on everyone on himself. Conor Byrd is belatedly coming, but Fashioneri still going, and in the end, just ran out of real estate. Tries to chip it infield. John Caulfield is frustrated in the end, because I think he knew they were in a good position there.
6: Yeah, John Caulfield is right. He feels that ball has been on just to lay it back to Barrett and recycle it and build again. But Fashioneri kind of definitely took too much out of it. He has to realise that he's no longer playing right back, and that his job description is now a little bit different.
7: So here comes Walsh to restart now. Westport native, so in his own neck of the woods, really. Goes short. Stephen Walsh gets a little bit of a push through there, but breaks now for Barrett. Now this time he's a little bit up country in the right hand side. Barrett strides forward, goes, looks up, will deliver first time towards the back post. David Hurley's gone into the penalty area, miscues it. Jimmy Cowan gets another header. Now Stephen Walsh thought it was going to be another bicycle effort there. He's got a few of those over his locker. Kazim does well, nibbles in, gets the ball, first time ball in, well headed away by Casey. Bulger steps in and does well there. He gives it back towards Barrett again. United are pushing forward again. Barrett, good ball in, and this time it was Stephen Walsh again who thought about that scissors kick. This time wins it with the head. There is Hendry Francis, and he hacks it away up towards Meepo. Good touch by the centre half. Pressure comes on, a little bit of a follow through back towards Norris now, left back position, down the line again towards Meepo, and then Fashioneri just goes right through the centre forward, and Fashioneri's just got a bit excited in the last couple of moments.
6: He has, yeah. Whereas John wasn't too happy with Fashioneri a couple of minutes ago, he will be very happy with Barrett. Barrett's doing exactly what he'll want, as we said previously, with what Twardek probably should have done. One touch, deliver. And as I said, with that aerial threat that they've got in there, Twardek's a big boy. Walshy, obviously one of the best players in the league in the air. David Hurley coming late from a little bit deeper as well. I'd be pretty sure that getting as many balls into that danger area would be very much part of John Caulfield's plan.
7: Your thoughts on the, I suppose we definitely know, we've touched on a few times, it is a change of shape from Sligo Rovers. Is that just based on really the opposition here tonight?
6: Yeah, look, maybe a little bit. Yeah, maybe a little bit. And look, he's there is a fair bit of flexibility in a good few of his positions. I mean, Twardek has played in how many different positions this season? You know, it's a team that they're not overly married to one particular system. That's for sure.
7: 15.5 minutes gone here at MNDC Park. No real major opportunities of note. So as you would expect, no damage on the scoreboard thus far. Both sides now are starting to play a bit more football, and Mbeng has been very lively, and that's turned into one hell of a battle.
6: Yeah, I was just going to say it. Those two will be going toe to toe all night now. That will be an interesting one, who can get the better of the other there.
7: A little bit of a miscue there from Casey, but he does well just to dig it out. Now Bowen goes high and long, And there is going across is Anthony O'Connor, but it's been won now by Moore on the right-hand side. A bit of follow-through perhaps, but Moore keeps possession. Again down that right-hand side, heading down towards the Dyke Road end. He does well, he's still going, covers back there. O'Connor sticking to the cause, but the cross comes in, and Norris has an opportunity, heads it in towards the middle.
6: Off the crossbar!
7: A bullet of a header from Sean Moore. Norris did so well initially to put it back where the danger came from, but still not danger averted here as Norris gets it again. Henry Francis now, nice bit of skill, gives it back towards Norris again. They're camped on the left-hand side. McIlroy around the corner, wants Norris to get it. He's going to get it as well, down by the byline. Poor ball though, only finds Aaron Bolger. And I said we hadn't really any damage on the scoreboard. That's the closest so far there. That one that rattled off. And his shell's now just starting to zip into life here again.
6: Yeah, that was super play. Absolutely brilliant. I thought Sean Moore had taken a little bit too much. I would have been out wide, but he digs it out, gets a really good ball to the back post to Norris. And it's Evan Caffrey that actually comes onto it with the header. He has to score though, Jonathan, to be honest with you. It's hanging in the air. He's marching towards it. And as he makes contact with it, I'm just waiting for the net to move. But he just got a little bit too much purchase on it, maybe trying to be too exact by sticking it in the top corner. The keeper was on his line, he was stranded. If it goes properly to the left or right of him in any way whatsoever, there's no way he's getting to it. It's a really good build up. They've gone very close, but to be honest, it's a bad miss in the end.
7: Another ball in from the right hand side. None of them, many players push forward. Barrett takes the first touch, but there is Norris again, the former Liverpool player, picks the pocket, and now he gets another cross in. But there's Hugo de Cunha, good hands on the near post, bowls the ball out quickly in the direction of David Hurley on the left hand side. Mbeng is scampering to get back on him, but Hurley's covered a good bit of ground and is still going, puts it infield towards Walsh. Might have been a bit of follow through. Rob Hennessy thought about it and gives it a second occasion. Both sets of teams are frustrated now as well, because he'd waited that long. The ball had broke in the penalty area. Jimmy Coan, the Galway captain, now was given out to him. He wanted the advantage. 10 seconds before that, he wore on to the free kick. Maybe we'll all cut our cloth and cut or be happy with the way things have turned out in the end.
6: Yeah, well, listen, Walsh, he's been clever there. That's one of those ones that you'd certainly call buying yourself a free. He's just positioned his body that the defender is going to have to make a little bit of contact with him to try and get to it. And as soon as Stephen Walsh feels that contact, he hits the deck. And as you say, look, maybe an argument for an advantage off it, but at the same time, I'm looking at this and it's a really nice area for a delivery. Jimmy Cohan, David Hurley standing over the ball, some good players in here. It's a definite chance.
7: Looks like it will be left with the Galway captain, Cohan, who was frustrated he didn't get it from open play a couple of moments ago. Does have an opportunity with a set piece. Right foot has been good in the last couple of weeks. Two penalties against Sligo, zips one in dangerously. Well, good header at the back. Again, it breaks out now towards Lee Devitt, who just cushions it in. Is there offside bicycle effort? Past the post.
6: Time seemed to stand still
7: it
6: there.
7: Certainly
6: didn't it?
7: Did.
6: The ball hung in the air. I'm trying to see who's
7: coming
6: out.
7: It is Anthony O'Connor. And of all the people you would have thought that would have done a bicycle kick in the penalty area and the opposition area, it is Anthony O'Connor, heavily experienced, over 400 league games up and down the UK and now at Ireland. And he nearly scored a worldie.
6: Yeah, he did very, very well. Look, it was probably the only thing he could have done, because the ball has come back in at such an angle that he's, you know, there's no real way for him to take it down or to spin and try and strike it. So he's gone with the spectacular. And as I say, it really seemed to be a case of slow motion. Every player on the pitch, including the goalkeeper, were just having a look to see, is this going to go sneak in or is it just going to go wide of the post?
7: Almost broke dangerously the edge of the United area there. There's a combination of Meepo and then Caffrey. But Lee Devitt did well to get a foot in it. Now up towards midfield, Henry Francis wins it, and Lee Devitt does well again, and that'll be a foul on Aaron Bolger. Caffrey just a little bit too eager there on the United warrior in the middle of the field. Free kick in the right back position. 20 minutes gone here at Eamon DC Park in the first half here, in this game in hand really for both sides. Rearranged fixture from April, and the really ironic thing is, certainly we're being political, Shelburne on that night had no interest in playing the game. It was one of those where you can see by the mood of both camps as this is dangerous here at the back, but Cassine is going to heart rate will go through the